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0: Have you heard of kudzu? It's an aggressive growing vine that appears attractive at first, but if you don't remove it immediately, it overtakes everything in its path and grows a foot each day. Today on Truth for Life, Alistair Begg explains why false teachers are like kudzu. They can seem appealing at first, but can quickly destroy the church if left unchecked. We're studying 1 Timothy chapter 6.
1: Now, for men and women who wander around the fringes of religion, it is increasingly possible to be acquainted with all kinds of things, both as listeners as well as as teachers. So we're acquainted with it all. We're inoculated against it because we have a modicum of knowledge. And as a result of that, we're able to deflect different approaches that come our way. And we can answer in this way and answer in that because we have sufficient knowledge of the truth, but it has not arrested us. And that's the factor in relationship to these teachers. They're so full of themselves that there's actually no place for any truth inside of them. There's no place left. They are conceited. They are controversial. They are corrupted. And the whole gospel has become commercialized. Isn't that what he's saying? They've been robbed of the truth, and they think that godliness is a means to financial gain. Turn to Titus 1. You'll see the exact same thing. And in the 11th verse, these individuals, he says, must be silenced because they're ruining whole households by teaching things they ought not to teach. So their content is off, and they're doing that for the sake of dishonest gain. So there's two strikes against them. Number one, the content is bogus, and number two, the motivation is wrong. So they're selling you the wrong stuff, and they're driven by the desire to make a buck on the back of what they're selling you. Now, so far, you have got to be impressed by my restraint in not applying this to contemporary situations, are you not? Good, because I'm very proud of it myself. I really am. But I don't want to do that. It's too easy. It's sadly too easy. Where did we get this gospel that didn't have dying in it? How can you have as your master a dying Christ and you don't die? A suffering Christ and you don't suffer. A selfless Christ and you're full of yourself. A Christ with no home, and you building retirement homes. They see religion as a way of getting rich, and so they make a show of their godliness, and the better the show, the larger the fee. They've donned the mask of religion in order to enrich themselves. Such individuals view their task not as a vocation or as a calling, but as a career. And so they will seek to chase down all the best options in pursuit of financial gain. Is there a place that I can go where there is a bigger fee and a bigger crowd? I'll go there. I have an open diary, then I'll try and find the best shot where I can make the biggest amount of money and impress the largest number of people and broaden the scope of my influence in the greatest way. The Greeks were intoxicated, says one commentator, with the spoken word. Among them, if a man could speak, his fortune was made, and it was against a background like that the church was growing up, and it is little wonder that this type of teacher invaded it. The church gave him a new area in which to display his talents, gain a tinsel prestige, and a profitable following. That is the truth. The church provided in the first century this context. They could never have imagined the size of the market that would be present 2,000 years later. The ability for an individual to display his talents, to gain a tinsel prestige, and a profitable following. Now, it's real easy to point the finger. But the fact of the matter is, the danger sits on your shoulder every day. Some years ago, I attended an event organized by one of the big three car companies in America. And my brief was to give the invocation and the benediction. And so they had a meal, and there were 2,000 people there, and I sat at a platform table with people that I didn't know and who didn't really care if I was there or not. And the man stood up and said, "And now the Reverend Begg will give the invocation." And so I stood up and invoked and sat down for the next 2 hours. And then he said, "And now the Reverend Begg will give the benediction." And so I stood up and benedicted and then sat down again. In the middle of the event, and the main part of the event, was a pump-em-up speaker, a very, very good communicator. And he told these young people that had come from high schools and from the top echelons of their high school how they could go for the gold and seize the crown and do everything and so on. And it was really a bunch of smoke and mirrors and had no substance to it at all. And I can remember being jealous for his opportunity, and I went away, came home, and I was some weeks later on the receiving end of a telephone call from the Master of Ceremonies, and the Master of Ceremonies said, "Hell, we would like you to come back again next year. We do this every 12 months. We'd like you to come back." "Oh, no," I said. "No," I said, "you know, that's okay. I think I'm busy. I'm bending down on that day next year, I think." And he said, we would like you to come." And why I said it, I do not know, but quick as a shot, I said, "Well, I'll tell you what I'll do. I'll come if you pay me what you paid that character that spoke for half an hour." Now, I don't know what he paid the character. He said, "Oh, I haven't come to the good part yet. I was just about to tell you, we are going to pay you what we paid the character." Then I said, "Oh, man, now I'm in it." Because, if I'd been on the receiving end, I could say, "Well, I didn't know, but now it sounds like I tried to make it happen." So I said, "What did you pay him?" He said, $1,500. I said, "Man, that sounds pretty good." So I went and I spoke and I took the $1,500 and we went on spring break or something, I don't know, and it was awesome. But that day, I made a note to myself. I said, "I'm never going to do this again, ever." And every day, almost, three times a week,

I get letters from people asking me to speak places. And almost inevitably, they say, will you please tell us what your fee is? And what I discovered was, and people must work out their own salvation with fear and trembling, what I have discovered is that it is customary for people in America, once you have any measure of notoriety at all, to be able to write your own ticket to a certain, within certain limits. And suddenly on that day, how would you ever know whether you were peddling the word of God to make a profit, or whether you were preaching the word of God because you've been called to preach? For me, it's impossible to do. So there's no fee. There couldn't be. There is no motivation here that is financial. Now, am I saying this to bolster my own ego? No. I'm saying this to let you know that when you read the Bible, don't start applying it for the guy three seats up from you. Apply it to yourself. Don't start saying, oh, there must be a lot of bad people out there who are doing a lot of bad things. Apply it to yourself. You realize you, on that day when I said, oh, I think I'll do it if you pay me the same amount of money as that guy, I put one foot on a banana skin that day. And you don't have to be a genius to work out the financial benefits that can accrue once you start that. Paul says, these men are driven by the desire to make financial gain from the gospel. Now, are there consequences? Yes, there are, and I'm just going to read them to you, and we're through. Pseudo-intellectualizing, intellectual theorizing doesn't come by itself. What comes with it? Number one, envy. Envy. When you are on the receiving end of this stuff, it generates envy. When people engage in speculating about various theories, when they apply their intellectual curiosity to nothing more than trifles, they are susceptible to pride. And instead of finding submission in an agreement to the sound instruction of the Lord Jesus Christ, they become envious of those whose puerile arguments are attracting the largest following. And since they're driven by the market, they say, well, what generates the biggest reaction? Well, it's over here. Oh, well, I think I'll go over here and do that. Because after all, I can do very well with that. And envy generates strife. The two things go hand in hand, like cheese and crackers, but not as palatable. Indeed, it is unpalatable. One of the individuals is bettered in an argument. He is unwilling to acknowledge defeat. And as a result, bitter discord is the result. And there is a constant contradicting of the view of their rivals. And there are people like this always in the Christian church. When you talk with them, there's always criticism. It's always argument. It's always envy and it's always strife. Indeed, one of the reasons that evangelicalism is in the predicament that it's in today is not as a result of the inroads of the world. Forget the world. The problem is in the church. It's decay from within. Speculation and commercialization and corruption and deceit and generating envy and strife, which is pervasive. And with strife comes malicious talk. Slander, scorn, insolence, insults and malicious innuendos, and evil suspicions. Look at the list. The man who is jaundiced sees everything yellow. The mind of the envious is haunted by mistrust. This kind of individual begins to suspect every action, every word, every gesture of those to whom he is opposed. And as a result of it all, there is constant friction, a mutual irritant in the system, protracted quarreling, persistent wrangling. Says one of the commentators, when the mad novelty dispenser meets his opponent again to discuss other, quote, religious matters, he is vengefully nettled, convulsively agitated, thirsting for blood. Their religious discussions are actually disputations full of scurrilous abuse, stinging insult, and heated invective, or else covert insinuation,
malicious innuendo, and thinly veiled deception.

0: disdain, covert insinuation, malicious innuendo, and thinly veiled disdain. I don't want to alarm you, and I don't want to play some kind of coward's castle, but I'm going to tell you something. You just described many a pastor's conference in the United States of America. Covert insinuation, malicious innuendo, and thinly veiled disdain. How many do you have? What's the square footage of your building? Since when were those New Testament questions? If that's the kind of stuff that the shepherds talk about when they're alone, it would be no surprise if the sheep decided that godliness actually is a means to financial gain. Let me say two things now, I want to wrap it up. Number one, this issue of strife and envy and everything, this will creep up and bite a church on its bottom when it isn't looking. And it may happen to us on any day. It may have begun to happen. Whenever our local congregation begins to sound to itself and then to others as if somehow or another it understands the Bible, you know, in a way that nobody understands the Bible. It understands doctrine in the only right way to understand it. It is the compendium of all revealed truth. And every other pulpit and every other place and every other preacher and every other group is somehow or another suspect, then that congregation is in deep, deep difficulty. And to the degree that you or I feel that spirit of pride rising within us, we go right out there to the front door and squat down in front of the verse that's there in the marble, the only marble in the building as far as I know. One piece put in there by the old Polish men from 43. You have exalted above all things your name and your word. We have only one string to our bow, one theme to our song. It's not about Parkside. It's not about us. It's about him. And you see, when you move away from the sound instruction of the Lord Jesus Christ, then you inevitably start to talk about us rather than him. Said my old New Testament teacher, bless his memory, Donald Guthrie, true godliness must never be commercialized because it is a matter of the heart and not the pocket. The individuals Paul has described were, notice this, thirsty for applause, hungry for praise, and greedy for gain. Don't you like it when people clap when you do something well? And you don't stand back from this and say, oh, I don't like applause. You play your violin and they all go, you go, hey, man, that's violin, man, that's me. You make a sales presentation, they're wonderful. He said, you know, if you're not careful, the guys that rise to the fore in this are driven like men walking in darkness by the sound of clapping and the lure of applause. That's how it is that a guy loses his edge, presumably. He starts off and he says, I want to tell you what's in this book. Then suddenly he stops telling people what's in the book. It's not that he does it one day and says, I'm not going to tell you what's in this book anymore. He just starts to deviate ever so slightly. Just goes off ever so slightly. I don't want to say that. It's a little hard. I don't want to mention that. There's a few people out there. I don't want to. No. Before the congregation knows where it is, a deviation of 1 degree over 27 miles has taken them way off the track. And they woke up one morning and said, you know what? We're no longer on the freeway. We're not even on a B road. We're in Bypath Meadow here. How did that happen? It happened not as a result of a major U-turn. It happened as a declension because an individual became enamored with applause, thirsty for praise, and greedy for gain. I don't want to hear anybody saying it couldn't happen here. I got an email the other Sunday night, came late Sunday night from one of my dear friends in Ireland. He said, I just found your stuff on the internet and I wanted to know if you were still walking on the tracks. And then he went in and described a few things, and then he said, I have just come home from our monthly communion. We had 40 people. But I am learning not to be concerned about the numbers. And you know, it humbled me. It put me down, you know, in a good way. Because I thought of him there faithfully, week after week, laboring with no immediate evidence of apparent success or influence. But the joy of the Lord is his strength. These individuals that Paul is describing use numbers as their criteria for effectiveness. Epictetus records a conversation, and with this I close, between a sophist and his disciple following the sophist's performance. It goes like this. Well, what did you think of me today? Incidentally, that's the first mistake. Never ask that question. Don't ask your wife to answer that question for you. Not unless you're prepared to be humbled. That's not a New Testament question. What did you think of me today? He says, what did you think of me today? Upon my life, sir, I thought you were admirable. What did you think of my best passage? Which one was that? Where I describe Pan and the nymphs. Oh, it was excessively well done. A much larger audience today. Yes, much larger. 500, I should guess. Oh, nonsense. It could not have been less than 1,000. Why, that is more than Dio ever had. I wonder why it was. They appreciated what I said too. Beauty, sir, can move a stone. See, I can tell you tall tales. I can personally, with very little external help, see you laugh and see you cry. But I cannot teach the Bible and see you move one inch closer to conformity with Christ without the divine enabling of the Spirit of God, reminding me to remind you that in an age of novelty, the main things are the plain things, and the plain things are the main things.
1: 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And how can

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1: O God, our Father, the Word of God gives us no place to jump and hide. We find ourselves pressed in by its truth and its challenge. We look a few verses ahead and we realize it's about to get worse, because now it moves beyond the person in the position of teaching influence to the group in the crowd. And the temptation of being driven by the desire of financial gain. So we pray that you would make us teach students of your word, conform us by your spirit to the image of your Son, the Lord Jesus Christ. Save us from the hypocrisy that likes to make people think that we're really quite diligent in relationship to these things. The kind of false piety that parades itself in the eyes of men and isn't genuine in your sight. And so then sanctify us by your Spirit, that in both heart and in life we might serve you, and that we might do so acceptably to the honor of your great and holy name. Through our Lord and Savior Jesus Christ we pray. And may his grace and mercy and peace be our abiding portion today and forevermore. Amen.
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8: 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Our series is called The God

0: a civilized way of going about things. We don't want to be at each other's throats or jumping down each other's throats. But having said that, there is this thing called truth. And relativistic pluralism, I mean, one of the best ways to counter it is to realize that it is, well, what's the phrase? Self-referentially incoherent. That is, if everything is relativistic, it cannot be the case, because that statement itself is not relativistic. So it falls in on its own terms. It destroys itself. And it's therefore not a way to live. And so we need to find a way to point people to the truth, and most of all to encounter the personal truth, namely Jesus.
1: And that word truth keeps coming back as being really pivotal.
0: Yeah.
1: All right, let's go to work here. Acts chapter 17, reaching the religious pluralist. Here's Josh.
2: Study this morning is looking at Acts chapter 17. The second half of that, we did the first half last week. It's a wonderful, wonderful passage. So beginning at verse 16. While Paul was waiting for them in Athens, he was greatly distressed to see that the city was full of idols. So he reasoned in the synagogue with the Jews and the God-fearing Greeks, as well as in the marketplace day by day with those who happened to be there. A group of Epicurean and Stoic philosophers began to dispute with him. Some of them asked, "What is this babbler trying to say?" Others remarked, "He seems to be advocating foreign gods." They said this because Paul was preaching the good news about Jesus and the resurrection. Then they took him and brought him to a meeting of the Areopagus, where they said to him, "May we know what this new teaching is that you are presenting? You are bringing some strange ideas to our ears, and we want to know what they mean." All the Athenians and the foreigners who lived there spent their time doing nothing but talking about and listening to the latest ideas. Paul then stood up in the meeting of the Areopagus and said, "Men of Athens, I see that in every way you are very religious. For as I walked around and observed your objects of worship, I even found an altar with this inscription, 'To an unknown God.' Now what you worship as something unknown, I am going to proclaim to you. The God who made the world and everything in it is the Lord of heaven and earth, and does not live in temples built by hands. And he is not served by human hands, as if he needed anything, because he himself gives all men life and breath and everything else. From one man he made every nation of men, that they should inhabit the whole earth. And he determined the times set for them and the exact places where they should live. God did this so that men would seek him and perhaps reach out for him and find him, though he is not far from each one of us. For in him we live and move and have our being. As some of your own poets have said, we are his offspring. Therefore, since we are God's offspring, we should not think that the divine being is like gold or silver or stone, an image made by man's design and skill. In the past, God overlooked such ignorance, but now he commands all people everywhere to repent. For he has set a day when he will judge the world with justice by the man he has appointed. He has given proof of this to all men by raising him from the dead. When they heard about the resurrection of the dead, some of them sneered, but others said, 'We want to hear you again on this subject.' At that, Paul left the council. A few men became followers of Paul and believed. Among them was Dionysus, a member of the Areopagus, also a woman named Damaris, and a number of others." Well, you may remember we saw how last week Paul reached out to religious monotheists. That is, those who retain some kind of belief in God. But of course, today, particularly in the cultural elite centers of the world, but in many other places as well, many people today, even traditionally Christian people, are moving beyond any kind of orthodox approach to God or belief in God in any kind of orthodox way. They are becoming post-Christian. Sometimes you may have come across church training manuals that talk about how to reach out to the unchurched. And of course, that's fine and good as far as it goes. But in a sense, what we should be talking about is how to reach out to the post-churched. You know, in the West, there are many people who have not encountered traditional church in some shape or form. The whole archaeology, the architecture of church is still all around us, isn't it, with its buildings and its history. Yet many today are turning their backs on that old way of life, post-church. Now, you see this most prominently in Europe,

0: of course. But it's also apparent in the Northeast, isn't it? Right here in New England, isn't it? And the Northwest as well, and particularly, I guess, the university towns and cultural centres. Now, there are some who are noticing something of a revival of religious interest on many campuses. Religion has taken a much more prominent place in the public square, and people want to talk about it, and want to talk about how it influences war, etc. And so there is a real revival of interest of religion on many of these campuses, because all too often the kind of religious interest that is being sparked is much more like what we find in Acts 17, verse 16. A city full of idols. It is religious pluralism that's being advocated. We're pushing that idea of many different paths up the same mountain to God, different kinds of religions all going the same place. Religious pluralism of a relativistic kind that's being advocated by some, not the God of the Bible. Now, it's very important we see all this and get our heads around it, whether you are someone who personally resonates with that new way of being, and I'm sure there are some here, that the post-Christian, but nonetheless spirituality of it, if you like. Whether you're like that, or whether, on the other hand, you're someone who is a Christian of a truly biblical sort, and you kind of scratch your head as to how to reach out to those around you who think there are many different paths up the mountain. How do you reach out to them with the authentic message of the gospel? How do we do that today? And what we need is to see how relevant this second part of Acts is to the matter of reaching the religious pluralists, those who believe there are many different paths up the same mountain towards God. And what I want us to see is that this new form of spirituality is, in a sense, not really new at all, but actually a return to classical paganism. And that, of course, is what Paul is confronting here in our text this morning. The Bible has, therefore, much to say about it. Now, I say classical paganism, not in any kind of acute technical way, because there were, in ancient times, the less sophisticated kind of paganism as well. And if you turn with me to Acts 14, if you've got your Bible in front of you, as I hope you do, and you just go back to Acts 14, and you'll find there that Paul was ministering also to the city of Lystra. And there was a pagan situation, but not very sophisticated kind. Paul does a stupendous miracle, and as you scan your eye down, they think, you know, Zeus and Hermes have turned up. They think they're gods in human form, he and Barnabas. And it was all the apostles could do to stop them from sacrificing to them. Well, I don't think you're going to find much of that around today, are you? But if you go back to Acts 17, to Athens, what we find here in Athens, you look down, seems, well, different in all sorts of ways, of course, in terms of its actual driving force to be exactly the same. And therefore, what the apostle Paul does here, what he says and how he responds, I don't think we'd be overstating it to say this is probably one of the most important texts, one of the most important matters for the contemporary Christian church today, period. How do we reach this new kind of spirituality? And here it is in front of us. Now, first of all, I want us to notice Paul's feelings. They're pretty remarkable. Very raw. Paul was, verse 16, greatly distressed. Actually, that word there even has a sense of anger to it. It does not mean that Paul got into a rage. Paul suddenly picked up his marbles and went home, you know, fit of bad temper. For the tense there is continuous. It wasn't a fit. It was a continuous feeling he was having. There's an attitude here of great indignation that Paul in Athens consistently felt. His emotions we're talking about. What made Paul feel so distressed? It was what he saw. He was great distressed to see, same verse, that the city was full of idols. Three times in this story, we're told again what Paul saw in verse 22. Paul records how he had seen that in every way the Athenians were very religious. And then verse 23, he had seen or observed the same root there, their objects of worship. So Paul's eyes are open to the city. He's looking, he's seeing, he's observing when he goes there. And when he turns up, he doesn't notice the Parthenon in Athens. He doesn't do the touristy bit in this famous city of cities of the ancient world, the great center of culture. of the ancient world. He doesn't do the touristy bit. He looks around from, if you like, God's point of view, God's sight. And he's incensed. Really is a strong feeling he's having. The city is full of idols. It is being, as it were, suffocated with idols.
1: What is our response to the idols around us? Interesting question coming our way momentarily. But first, a reminder that you can sign up for an email. That email includes a daily devotional written by Josh, a link to that day's program, and other resources. That email's easy to sign up for. Simply go to our website, GodCenteredLife.org. Sign up there. Back into the book of Acts now. Here's Josh.
0: There is Paul, knowing that there is but one God, that he is to be honored above all, that no other idol, whether of God or silver, of whether of mind or of heart, no idol of flesh or of ambition, no idol of worship or even of ministry, no idol of money or relationship, no idol at all is to be worshipped. There is Paul, knowing all that, and there is Athens. And as one Roman satirist said of the city, it was easier there to find a god than a man. Stuff full of idols. He can stand it. His feelings were stirred. And you see, what I want to say to us this morning, and in a sense this is the most important thing of the whole sermon, what I want to say to us is that until we feel like Paul felt, we will not have a ministry like Paul did with the religious pluralist. We need to see. We need to observe. We need to look. We need to ponder the almighty God of whom there is no equal. And we need to think about all these ideas that all roads lead to God, that there are many different paths up the mountain, that you can call God by your name and I'll call him by mine. And we need to become distressed. I know, so often we don't, do we, you and I? And we're growing used to living in a city, in a culture, in a time, suffocating under the weight of idols. Now, of course, Paul did not get angry, as we should think of it. You know, get angry and sort of storm off and start shouting, for the anger of man does not achieve the righteousness of God. No, he began to engage carefully and conscientiously in reasoned debate, and we'll look at all that in a moment. But probably, as I say, the most important part of this whole passage, much overlooked too often, are the raw emotions that Paul is described as experiencing. For they are motivation to us to be on mission for God in this city and in this world. And without them, I'm not sure we will understand the point, nor feel the urgency of doing so at all. And so I want us to see that the motivation here is not primarily for the sake of the lost. That is a worthy motivation, and we should experience it. As Paul also puts it, that we should experience that Christ's love compels us. Yes, of course, we should love those around who do not know Jesus. But there is a yet higher motivation still. And I wonder whether we could attain it as a church or as individuals, or at least see it, as it were, from the foothills of the Himalayas and begin our ascent to that high and lofty place. The great missionary Henry Martin in Muslim Persia said this: I could not endure existence if Jesus was not glorified. It would be hell to me if he were always dishonored. And so I want to stir us up as a church. I want us to see what Paul saw and feel what Paul felt. Be glorified, we sing. Until we feel this passionate desire above all, that the Lord of all glory, Christ himself, would be honored as the way, the truth, and the life, and that no man can come to the Father but through him, that he is the creator of all, and through him all things were made, that he is the head of the church, that at his name every knee will bow, that he is the Alpha and the Omega, the beginning and the end, that he stands, as John sees in his vision in Revelation, in the center of the throne, Jesus, that he is the Lamb that was slain, and that it is only by his wounds that anyone, any of us, that we can be healed. As I say, until we feel the desire to honor him I suspect we will not have a ministry like Paul's in Athens. It starts with the heart. And so perhaps then the greatest thing, sort of take home from today, is to go around in our mind, as it were, or even perhaps physically, you know, walk or drive around the city or your neighborhood, wherever you live, and look at all the points of worship and ask, where is Jesus glorified? And pray, be glorified. Second, for such feelings must produce action. Let us notice what kind of action Paul took, so that the action we take is maximally effective. Second, Paul's two-pronged or double strategy, verse 17. This is where the emotion takes him. So he reasoned in the synagogue with the Jews and the God-fearing Greeks, as well as in the marketplace day by day with those who happened to be there. Now, even in this pluralistic context, Paul does not abandon his method of ministering to the synagogue. But now here in this context, that method is coupled at the same time with a deliberate ministry also in the marketplace. Two-pronged, double strategy. Now, there's no direct equivalent to the marketplace of Athens today. It was a place where people would gather to talk, where the Stoics would propound their philosophy of life. It was the marketplace of ideas. It was where you went to set up shop if you had a new approach to life or a philosophy. It was where you went to talk and exchange ways of looking at the world. This presence of a public space or forum was integral to the ancient Greek cities, and the marketplace or agora of Athens was especially famous. It was a bustling hive of activity. And you see, Paul reasoned not only in the synagogue, but also in this marketplace, day by day, with those who happened to be there. Now, there are several components to this two-pronged strategy. While in the first part of Acts 17, where he is reaching primarily the religious monotheists, he reasoned from the scriptures, here Luke tells us he simply reasons. Now, that's not because Paul had abandoned his commitment to the Bible, nor that he no longer believed that it is the word that gives life. But in this situation, a respect for the scriptures was not held in common. And so he started where they were and built from there. It's even possible, actually, that he adopted in this same forum where the great philosopher Socrates had debated many years before Paul, it's even possible that he adopted a similar dialogical approach with the famous Socratic method of question and answer intended to tease out the truth and expose fault lines in someone's cherished worldview or philosophy of life so that they could see where they are wrong and where Paul was right. If you say this, how about that? How about this? Let's talk about this. He could have done dialogical Socratic kind of method. It's possible. And in fact, Paul may have unwittingly fitted, however exactly he reasoned, into this model in Athens, for one of the accusations leveled against him, as we shall see, is that he was advocating foreign gods. It's the same accusation which Socrates had received so many, many years before, exactly the same. And so Paul reasons, sits down with people, and he figures things out. He allows debates in this forum, this marketplace of ideas. And he does it both in the religious space, two-pronged strategy, and in the marketplace. Now, as a church, I think we need to think about that, don't we? We are very much holding out the word of life in the religious context, aren't we? But we are, of course, also. But how much and to what extent are we managing to do the same in the public square? It's an important question because we live in these kind of times. What would it be like to have a dialogue about God with someone? God and pick your hot potato, God and war or something like that. What would it be like to have a dialogue about that in the context of a philosophy department, perhaps? Now, in a sense, that highfalutin engagement is more like what happened at the Areopagus, a lecture that Paul gave with response, and we'll consider that more. But also, though, in the marketplace, what about our daily interaction? Are we able to engage people in the public space of the mall, maybe, of the street, waiting for a bus, of the not just the private sphere, where if it's only remaining there, it'd be easy for people to say it's relativized, it's just for you, not for me, but also in the public sphere of the marketplace, people we just come across in our daily lives, as Paul did, from day to day, of anyone who happened to be there, reasoning, talking, and dialogue. It's really up to all of us, because we all have our own circles of influence. You see, in a post-Christian culture, It's very important that we do not assume that when someone gets the urge to do the God thing, it's to the church they will come. They might just Google spirituality or something. And so we need to be out there, hanging out, chatting, engaging, reason. We need a synagogue outreach, as we have. We need an agora, or marketplace outreach, a reasoning in the public square. We need to have this two-pronged strategy. And what does that mean? Well, it means each of us members considering our circle of influence and maybe developing a prayer list of those we have regular contact with and asking God to give us opportunities to reason with them about the God of the Bible. It means each of us taking the chance to engage with people in the public context of the marketplace. Now, as we do that, one thing for sure is going to happen, and that is we're going to be misunderstood. Paul was here, and so were we. So third, how paganism misunderstands Christianity. And here it is described in verse 18, if you look down with me. A group of Epicurean and Stoic philosophers began to dispute with him. So there they were in the marketplace of ideas, you see. And two of the guys, who the kind of groups who used to hang out there and talk about things, two of the ancient classic schools of philosophy, started to sort of take Paul on. You know, they were like, hey, you think you've got gain? Let me show you, right? And so Epicureans tended to view, who were they? They tended to view all of life as chance, Epicureans did, that the gods were so distant for the Epicurean as to have no real interest in human affairs, and that there would be no life after death or judgment at all for the Epicureans, and that therefore the human goal was simply to pursue pleasure, particularly defined for them as the absence of pain and fear. Those are the Epicureans who were debating with Paul. There was also the Stoics who were kind of having a go at Paul and seeing if they could get him on the back foot. The Stoics, on the other hand, tended to view all of life, who are they? The Stoics tended to view all of life as governed by fate. That's what we tend to think of when we say Stoicism, don't we? They think of all life as governed by fate, that there was a supreme God for them, but that was identified with the universe, the actual physical stuff, in some kind of pantheistic way for the Stoics. And that because life was determined for the Stoic fatalistically, instead of the Epicureans having the goal of pursuing pleasure, which meant not just having a really wonderful time, but the absence of pain and fear, for the Stoics, the human goal was simply to pursue their duty. Stoic, as we say. We've got the same idea around to some extent today. Resigning themselves to live in harmony with reality as it was, because it was fatalistically determined, however painful that might be. Now, in many ways, they were poles apart, aren't they? The Epicureans with their pleasure focus and the Stoics with their duty focus. And here they are, united now by their criticism of Paul's message.
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1: Well, hello. Welcome to New Life Live. 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She's also the president of New Life Ministries. Becky, what you thinking?
2: I am thinking all kinds of things. Hello, Jill. And
3: hi,
2: hello, Brian.
1: Hello.
2: Happy Tuesday.
3: Yeah, happy Tuesday.
2: it's the time of year where change is happening all the time. I live in a part of the country where there are so many beautiful colors that are starting to pop. I have a friend who just did a big tour of the New England states to see the changes of the colors. And of course, they were all green at that point. So, I mean, we've
3: Green's
2: heard that
3: a pretty color.
2: Exactly. But you know, it's funny because that was the plan, and yet they missed it. They missed the opportunity to see the colors just because of the timing. But it made me think about a phrase that I heard that said, God's call on your life is bigger than your ability to miss it. Mm. And I thought, you know, so many times, I don't know if people think about what God's call is on their life. I would hope that you would, because God does have a call and a plan for your life. But I, you know, there were a couple other thoughts with that, that the seed never looks like the plant. Like when, you know, when you think about God's call in your life and you can dismiss it and say, I could never do that. I could never be that person. And yet, you know, the acorn doesn't look like the oak tree. Yet that's what is in the seed. And so I want to just encourage you, no matter what has happened in your life, whether it has been one disappointment after the other, God can use all of those things. And sometimes despair starts to creep into our life and it becomes our direction. We stay in despair. And the dark seasons are where God is doing his work. Think about when you plant a seed, it's in the dirt, it's in the soil. And then, you know, there's rain and hopefully there's rain. Sometimes it's, you know, you go through drought seasons. I mean, you know, it's part of all of that. And the seed that you plant matters. So when you are doubting that God can work in your life or God has a plan for your life, that doubt becomes bigger than what you need it to be in your life. Whatever this situation that you're dealing with right now, I know there are so many things, whether it's relationships, whether it is disappointment that this is what I've been praying for and it didn't come to pass, or it's not happened yet. We ask the question, Lord, where are you in my despair? Where are you in that dark night of the soul? When will it ever happen? I want to encourage you that God is working even in this moment. And the seed I want you to plant is the expectation that God will bring something good out of that. James 1:5 says it, consider it pure joy, my brothers and sisters, when you face adversity, when you face trouble, because God is working in that. That's Becky's version, but you get it. I want to encourage you today, if there's something that you're struggling with, if there's something that you've been praying about that you feel like it's been too long and the growth and the plant hasn't surfaced yet, take hope. God is still working. We can help you get some of that hope back, because sometimes when we're in that despair moment, we need somebody else to tell us God is with you and it doesn't always look like what you think it is, but there's always hope.
1: Yep, when those plants take a while to start sprouting, man, maybe you just need some extra sunshine, if you know what I mean. Call in.
2: Gotcha.
1: We'd love to hear from you at 1-800-229-3000. Plenty of time for you to call today. We're going to be in the studio for 2 hours. Maya, you'll be up next.
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1: 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We've got Dr. Jill Hubbard here, and J.J. West is joining us now. He's a licensed marriage and family therapist. And we're going to go to the phones. Here is Maya, who listens to us in Dallas, Texas on KWRD. 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
5: Hi. Thanks for having me.
1: Yeah. What's going on? How can we help you today?
5: I am a single mom of an 18-year-old daughter. Recently has been surprised that she is moved in with her 18-year-old boyfriend. His parents set it up and wanted this to happen because they sent him off to college and didn't want him to be alone. So convinced her to move in with him and share an apartment together. It's been very heartbreaking, and I didn't find out until they were actually there at the apartment to sign the lease. His parents were with them. And I've been really close to my daughter up to this point, and so it was a real shock for me.
1: Mm-hmm.
5: I want to be supportive, and I want to be connected but not controlling what she's doing, but at the same time, it's a tough spot. Talked to her best friend last night, and apparently there is drinking involved, and he pushes her, shoves her around when he's drinking.
1: Oh, man.
5: And it's, you know, I don't know how to handle it because her friend doesn't want me to let her know that she told me this. And I've opened up and, you know, talked to her and wanted to know if she's happy and if things are going well.

0: Of course, she tells me she is because she doesn't want me to know. And it's such early stages of this happening that I just don't know if there's something I can do to try to limit the damage early mm-hmm. in this process.
1: Of course, isn't that, Maya, what every parent wants to do? Keep our kids from going through the difficulties. And yet, it's their journey, and they do have to go through difficulties. We just don't want it to have to be so severe. Maya, is your daughter also in school?
0: She wasn't planning to go to school. She's in she got her cosmetology license.
1: Okay.
0: And so she was going that direction. But I have, since I found out she's living in a college town, I have applied for her to get financial aid so that she can, there's something positive that may come of this. And she is actually able to enroll in some classes.
1: Okay. So she's wanting to do that. And then how long have they been dating?
0: They have been friends for 5 years and they've been dating a year.
1: Okay. So they've known each other a long time. And do you know this other family? I have several questions. Is your daughter a Christian? Is she walking in her faith? It doesn't sound like it. What about this other family? Go ahead.
0: Yeah, she's a Christian, but not walking in her faith.
1: Okay.
0: I think she struggles in that. She lost her dad when she was 14, so she's got some issues there just, you know, with the loss of a...
1: Did he pass away?
0: He passed away,
1: okay.
0: Yes. And
1: sorry.
0: Thank you. And so his parents have a very volatile relationship.
1: Mm.
0: They were married or together and, had him when they were probably around 18 or 19.
1: Mm.
0: And they have 3 children and there's, you know, physical, very volatile relationship between his parents.
1: And you know that history and your daughter knows you know that history.
0: Yes.
1: Yeah. So, Maya, if this were my daughter, I would be, a couple of things, and you have to decide how you handle it. I mean, is your daughter self-supporting for the most part?
0: Yes.
1: Okay.
0: She's having to pay half of his bills. His mom set it up that way, where she would pay half of the bills. And half
1: but
0: of
1: she's doing it, not you.
0: Right. I am not paying her way. No.
1: Okay.
0: Just for helping with the college.
1: Okay, because I think that's an important distinction. It's one thing to help kids through school, but as a Christian, you know, deciding, are you going to pay for cohabitation? And a lot of parents draw the line. It's like, if you choose to do that, you can do that because you're an adult, that's your choice, but it's on your dime, mm-hmm. not
0: right.
1: on mine,
0: exactly.
1: right?
0: Yeah.
1: So in that, but I would visit... As I would keep the connection with her going. And I would also say, you know, sometimes we all get into situations and it's not always what we thought it would be. And if at any point this isn't what you thought it would be, I'm here for you, right? And say, you know, you don't have to say anything about knowing what's happening between the two of them, but to say, you know, when people get stressed, they default to what they have known. And we have known this, your boyfriend's parents, to have a volatile relationship. And so I just want you to know, if any of those traits show up in him, I would want to know. And I wouldn't immediately write him off, but I would want to come alongside you. So just know that I'm your mom. I'm always going to be concerned and care, but I care about your well-being. And so, you know, you try to come alongside as kind of a partner in life that, you know, she has somebody to lean on. She doesn't have to go through things by herself. And that here, you know, this is, you're living with a guy for the first time. And while that wouldn't be my choice for you, here's some cautions you might consider. It's different when you live with someone, right? The familiarity grows and things happen that you don't expect. So let's, you know, I'm hoping that you would, you know, see me as a safe person to talk to about those things.
0: Okay.
1: So you start planting those kinds of seeds so that when she's ready, she'll, you know, include you. But certainly if it gets to, you know, and that's where it's hard. You don't want it to have to get to the level of it being dangerous, right?
0: Mm-hmm. Exactly.
1: Right. And that's where at times, you know, when it's dangerous, then, you know, you step in at the risk of them being mad at you.
0: Exactly.
1: So yeah. It's like, yeah. You don't want to underreact and you don't want to overreact. There's that happy medium and kind of have to feel your way a bit, Maya. And,
0: yeah.
1: Right.
2: Did you say boyfriend's mom is making your daughter pay for half of the bills too?
0: Yes, that was her.
2: Half of his bills, I should say, not just
0: half of his bills. It's a one-bedroom apartment. He was moving down there to go to school anyways. And come to find out, he's paying for his own way of school as well. So there's a lot of stress going on between both of them.
1: Yeah.
0: Finding a job and managing this adult life that they're not prepared for.
1: Right. Well, and his parents kind of taking the liberty to hijack your daughter into this living situation. I mean, obviously she agreed to it.
0: She did, yes. And we had a talk about it, and she said, I'm 18 and I'm an adult and I can make this decision. So yeah. That's where we left.
1: Yeah. Well, especially if she's self-supporting.
0: Yes.
1: Yeah. I mean, most 18-year-olds aren't quite adult yet, and most aren't self-supporting, but yours is. So,
0: well, and she is, but she's not. She had to quit her job here in Dallas. She's been trying to find a job down there, so there's probably even more stress.
1: Mm-hmm.
0: Because she didn't even have a job when they signed the lease down there.
1: Okay.
0: So I'm sure that could be adding more stress on their relationship. I'm sure it is.
1: Mm-hmm.
0: You know, and so that's where, again, I'm not going to pay for the apartment because it wasn't my plan for her to go there.
1: No, and it may not reflect your values as a Christian.
2: Maya, stay on hold. We want to send you a registration for Thursday's webinar that Dr. Jim Burns is hosting. 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JJ West, what do we do when, you know, you have that feeling when your kids are old enough to make their own decisions, but there's that thought in the back of your head, but is it really you making this decision, or are you being influenced by friends or even the family members of friends in this situation? What do you say? Oh, I thought we had JJ. Maybe we don't. So, Jill.
1: Maybe. What was your question again?
2: What was my question? I don't know. Can we rewind the tape?
1: I was waiting to hear JJ.
2: No. Oh, there he is, I think. I heard something. Didn't. Okay, so... Okay. When our kids say that they're old enough to make their own decisions and you want to give them that liberty, but there's that thought in the back of your head that you're not making your own decisions. You're being influenced by someone else.
1: That you're being influenced by. Yes. So I think, you know, again, with young adults, they can be highly defensive because they're trying to adult, but they aren't fully there yet. And so their insides and their outsides often don't match. So anything that you name that suggests that they aren't quite adult enough, I think often parents will get a reaction they don't want and some defensiveness. So, you know, you want to constantly be working on your relationship and to keep the connection open. And so sometimes instead of trying to tell them things, it's asking them questions. Oh, okay. I didn't know you were thinking this way. How did this come about? Right.
2: Yeah.
1: And if they'll allow you just to get some understanding, because the more they can articulate and hear themselves talk out loud, the more they can then understand, you know, what it is they're really saying and doing.
2: Mm-hmm.
1: And so a lot of times we parents, again, we talk too much and we need to get them talking more. But it's hard and you can't often tease out the influence, right? Mm-hmm. Because I think it's hard for them to acknowledge that, because we all, as we're forming our opinions, draw it from somewhere. And eventually, you know, you chew on it, you process it, you work it through, and then you decide what's your own and you throw out the rest. But that's a process and a journey. And if you're catching them kind of midstream, it's hard when it's a negative influence on them. And you know, we can, you know, gently name those things so that it's something they'll continue thinking about.
2: What are some things we can do as our kids are growing up in the home the first 18 years or so? Or I know some kids stay longer than 18 years, but
1: some come back.
2: They're some come back.
1: Boomerang kids.
2: Yes. What can you do, though, to make sure that they do feel safe around you to share these things that maybe they're embarrassed to share? Or, you know, how can we keep that open line of communication with kids?
1: Yeah, we have to really watch our reactions as parents. And we have to take responsibility for when we blow it. Because as a parent, you will blow it. I have blown it big time. And, you know, one of my favorite times is when my adult daughter was mad at me, and she, you know, and we're a divorced family, and so, you know, she's had some pain, and she said to me, you know, you haven't been there for me. And I thought, wow, really, that's a big statement. And she said, well, you've been there for me emotionally, but not in other ways. And I had to laugh inside, because, well, that's what I was trying to do, be there for you emotionally. And if I accomplish that and you think that, wow, I've been successful. And so, yeah, you've got a mom that's late once in a while, or or a lot of the whiles. And so in that way, I've let you down. But being there emotionally is a big part of the battle.
2: Yeah. We can help you with your parenting issues, your marital issues, whatever it is that you're going through. Maybe some strife at work or at church. Maybe some church hurt going on. We have no idea what you're going through. We don't have your number to call and ask you, hey, how you doing today? But you have our number, so call in, 1-800-229-3000.
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2: Every day we help people in whatever situation that they're going through, and it's done thanks to the gracious financial support, the generous financial support of donors. And Becky Brown is back, and we just are so appreciative of the people who contribute, who see the vision that New Life has, and who help us to continue doing what we do, aren't we?
14: Yes, we are so grateful. I have a different name for those people. You know what it is?
2: What?
14: It's hope dealers. They are putting hope out into the world that there are answers for the struggles that they go through. They are believing that God's working through New Life Live and all of the different ways that New Life intervenes into people's lives, into the struggles that they experience, into, like I mentioned at the beginning, those dark nights of the soul where they just don't even know where to go to, but they'll hear a call. They'll hear a question, and then they identify with what that question is about, and they'll say, I can do something about this. I can move in that direction. I can believe that there is hope for my life to be transformed. We know that. We've been doing this for close to 40 years. There isn't a question that we have heard that we go, well, that's too much for God. We just don't think that way at all. We think, we know that God is working in the lives of so many people, and God works through your generosity, through your gifts, through your hope that there is an answer to the struggles that people deal with each and every day and that call us each and every day for help. And so I want to thank you in advance. And you know, there's a bunch of different ways that you can give, and I know that you want to be part of it. There is one in particular, 99 for the One is our partner group where people have decided, I don't even want to make up my mind every week. I want to give every month and make sure that it happens because they want to support what New Life Ministries is doing. And if you join 99 for the One, you'll get this cute little welcome gift as a small token of our appreciation. But who doesn't love a mug, right, Brian?
2: That's right.
14: I mean, yes, yeah.
1: We're coveting the mug that's in the office here.
2: Yes.
1: Each of us is threatening to steal it.
14: Well, listen, it is a valuable mug because every person who gets one of those mugs has become a hope dealer. 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And boy, don't we need a difference? I think so.
1: Yes. Hope dealer versus dope dealer is much better.
2: Oh, 1,000%.
14: Yeah. And Brian, how can people give to New Life?
2: Well, they can go to our website, newlife.com. They can call 1-800-NEW-LIFE or they can text NLM, as in New Life Ministries, NLM to 28950. 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As a way of celebrating your partnership with us, we'll send you the 99 for the One mug, which, yes, every day when I walk into the studio and I still see it there, I'm like, nobody's taken it yet. Maybe it is.
14: We're going to have to put a big keychain on it, like one of the, you know, those gas station.
2: Yeah. Mm-hmm. Big old hubcap or something. Yeah. I don't know. But yeah, please find out more information online at newlife.com/9941 or call us at 1-800-NEW-LIFE. But thank you so much for whatever you can do. Like Becky said, either a monthly gift or one really big gift or a bunch of little gifts are fine too. Mm-hmm. But we just want to continue helping hurting people around the world.
1: Well, and Becky, what you were talking about earlier this morning too makes me think about how often in life we feel like I missed plan A for my life. Now I'm settled with plan B, C, D, or even F. And how that isn't true, right? God is the God of second chances. And so working through, it's all part of his journey for us. And it grows us and refines us. And he reroutes us in the way that he wants us to go. And so everything that people give here helps people to see that and to stay on the journey.
2: Yep.
14: Yeah, I always say, I want to make heaven crowded.
1: Yes.
14: And, you know, I think about the people who are listening, who receive the hope, and they hear the second and third chances that people have.
1: Yes.
14: If you're breathing, God can work in your life. And that's what we've been talking about. And your gifts help us get that message out in a world where there's so many other confusing messages about how God is and how God works in your life. So be part of what God is doing through New Life.
2: newlife.com or call 1-800-NEW-LIFE or text NLM to 28950. I'm Brian Perez, and we're going to be in the studio for another 90 minutes. You can call in to 1-800-229-3000. Mary, we'll talk to you in a little bit, but we are coming up to the break. But Jill, I wanted to go back on what you said just a moment ago, that so many people think that in life they blew it at some point, whether it's because of a, you know, marital situation that went awry or who knows what, or maybe they were on a path. Yes, you are, Becky.
14: Because

0: their mistakes to make, but to trust God with them. Mm-hmm. And I think as parents, we have to launch them. Like, it's, we're not going to parent the rest of our life. We're going to have a parent's heart and we're going to feel, mm-hmm. but it's not about us controlling and trusting God all along the way. Easy to say, hard to do, pray a lot.
1: Right. We're not molding them in our image.
0: That's right.
1: And that's often what we think we're doing.
2: Break time. We'll be right back.
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2: All right, let's go to the phones. 1-800-229-3000. Here is Mary in Hagerstown, Maryland, who listens to us on WAVA. Hi there, Mary. Thanks for calling in today.
4: Hello. Thank you for taking my call.
2: Of course. What's going on that we can help you with?
4: Okay. This thought just came into my head like a couple of days ago. My ex-husband and I, we were married for 13 years, and we had three wonderful daughters together, beautiful daughters together. And we separated in 2015. Divorce was finalized in 2018. And, of course, you know, around that time, things were rough, were horrible. I mean, he was so mean to me, and, you know, I had this crazy girlfriend that just made things so, it was really hard. He ended up breaking up with the girlfriend, and then about a year or so, 2 years after that, I was having problems with our youngest daughter, and just out of frustration, not knowing what else to do, I reached out to him because he had given her a car as a 15-year-old. And so she started skipping school and everything. So I reached out to him and I said, ever since you gave her that car, she just does whatever she wants. She's skipping school. And then that kind of, strangely enough, kind of helped us to kind of talk to each other civilly. And so for the last 3 years, I was wrong, I said five, but the last 3 years, we've been getting along great. He actually was the one who recommended me to the current job I have. I mean, and everything it's been wonderful between us. And just recently I moved, and I now live in a single family house. And he, last weekend, he still works out of town a lot and everything. And last weekend he asked if he could move some of his stuff into my new home because, you know, he's just

0: not going to have the apartment that he has now and everything. And I said, yeah, because, like I said, because he's over my, when he's in town, he's over my house often working on our daughter's car. That, I said, I mean, that said, I kind of had on my mind about maybe we could get back together, maybe we could reconcile. And it, to me, since I've had that thought since Saturday, I spoke to a coworker who kind of knows mostly me, might have met him once. He thought it was a good idea. And then like my best friend, she said, yeah, you know, she thinks that that would be good. And my mom still accidentally calls him my husband. So I'm just like, oh gosh, I don't know. You know, so I'm praying on it. I pray faithfully every single day. And I'm just wondering, like, because I know, you know, God hates divorce, and but I'm just wondering, like, oh, I don't know if I should revisit that, because when, like, my friend says that she sees us back together again, I say, oh, we're so much better as friends. And so I don't know. And I just, you know, I listen to you guys every day whenever I can get to the radio around 1 o'clock. And so today I just happened to be able to, I said, let me call and just see.
1: Well, thank you. Because, we appreciate the phone call, Mary. Yeah. JJ West, licensed marriage and family therapist. What do you suggest for Mary?
2: Hey, guys. Great to be with you. Mary, I have a couple questions for you. We'll start with, so the things that were causing issues when you guys were married that led to the separation and divorce, were they on his side or your side? And if they were on his side, or both, I should say, have those things changed? Or do you still see the same kinds of behaviors that bothered you when the two of you were together?
0: Well, some things have changed. I know one of the things that really frustrated me about him back then was we had three young daughters, and he would constantly take work out of state. So he's always away. And I remember asking him, you know, doesn't that bother you that you're away from your family so much? So that hasn't changed. He's still, but now our daughters are all grown. They're all adult daughters on their own. So it's not a factor. I know that the job that he has now, he makes a lot more than he did when he was working in state. So I don't see that as a negative. I was thinking about that, you know, what broke us up as well. And it was that he mostly, it was because he was taking, you know, a lot of work out of state, and then just unquestionable behavior. Anytime I would ask him, you know, where he was or something, he would say, I'm working. And it just, communication was not good. And I don't know if that's changed. I mean, he's older now. He's more mature. So he does get, I mean, like nowadays women sober, we can have good conversations, usually about work or especially about our daughters. So I don't know. I don't think he's that, so for the last 10 years, when we were first separated, I didn't worry about dating. I worried about, you know, focusing on our daughters. But since they're all grown, I felt like next chapter, I've really been praying a lot about, you know, meeting companionship and meeting people, because I'm lonely, you know. And so that's what I'm thinking. I don't want to, I still find him attractive. I still laugh at his jokes. I like him. I think he's a good person. Even when our oldest daughter didn't really want a relationship with him, I encouraged her. I was like, that's your dad and everything. And
2: Mary, let me ask a couple more questions real quick. Number one is, well, let me say something and then I'll ask a question. Okay, what I want to say is, take your time. Don't rush this. There's an old adage that was shared with me many, many, many years ago by a friend who said, time has never been a detriment to a God-given relationship. So give it time. Ask good questions. Ask other people, like your friends, as well as your daughters, what are their thoughts on this idea? How might it impact them? And then the other question that I had is, how have you changed, and how

0: have you stayed the same since the divorce? Because that's also a factor that you want to look at, because obviously every separation and divorce, it's not all, well, it's very rarely all one-sided. Okay. And so what did you bring to the table? How have you matured? How have you changed that would impact a potential new relationship with your ex?
1: I know one of the things that I did back then was I just a loss of respect and trust for him. Because I remember saying, well, if you don't have trust in a relationship, what kind of relationship can you have? And I know I didn't really respect him, because I just felt, and I would try and tell him, I said, for us women, you've got to, you know, get through our head. You've got to, for him, it was more physical. That's how he interpreted love. And for me, it was like I didn't have that quality time. So I think that, yeah, that was, I admit, that was my biggest thing. Okay. Was I know how important respect is for men. So how have I changed? I mean, now, yeah, I like I said, I encourage our daughters to have patience with him.
2: Okay. So, Mary, it sounds like you both have aged some, and with age, sometimes things that bothered a person when they were younger, we become more accepting of, and we allow, you know, people to be a little more human. And so it sounds like that may have happened. It's wonderful for your daughters that you've been able to be friends, because that's helpful. I mean, divorce is never ideal, and it's especially hard when parents don't get along. It makes it difficult for the kids. But being friends is different than being married. And with marriage comes different expectations. With friendship, you can let more things go. So that's important to be aware of. I'm wondering, one, what his thoughts are, and have you guys ever been able to sit and have a conversation about what happened in your marriage? And have either of you been able to kind of own your part with each other? Because I think that would be important. And if there was interest on both sides, then it would be, you know, I agree, take your time and do the work to really look at things before you would put something back together.
3: JJ, any?
0: Yeah, I'm right there. I agree. Like, it's going to be important to not only evaluate how we change, what's different, but also to own our part. 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Like, what is it that needs to be fixed in order for us to now have a healthy relationship?
3: Mary.
2: And loneliness is not enough of a reason.
3: 1-800-229-3000. Call in. We want to talk to you, too.
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13: All right, we are back here on New Life Live, and the final Every Man's Battle workshop of the year is coming up. It begins November 6th. JJ, what do you tell guys who have been putting this off and they're like, hey, maybe I'll do it next year? Why should they do it this year instead? Do we have JJ?
0: I hope so.
13: I think we lost JJ.
2: Did
13: again.
2: We lose what him happened? Again?
13: Okay, well, that's fine. The final Every Man's Battle. He is there.
2: Okay.
0: I think I can hear you. Can you hear me? Hello, hello. Can you hear me? Hello,
2: okay,
0: hello.
2: Well,
0: can you hear me?
2: JJ. Hear me.
0: I can hear you.
2: Okay. We couldn't hear you.
0: Oh, okay. I'm back. Yay. Okay.
13: So all tell right. us so, why guys should yes. go to Every Man's Battle.
0: Okay, so I was shouting. I was jumping up and down. Maybe that was the issue.
13: Maybe.
0: Yeah, don't put it off. Don't wait. It's so important. Listen, it's not going to be better next year than this year. In fact, the longer you wait, the more damage you are causing both to your own heart as well as perhaps people in your life. It might be a spouse, it might be children, it might be parents, it might be friends, but there's damage, there's collateral damage that happens when we continue to engage in addictive behavior, whatever that addictive behavior is. And so my hope, my prayer, my call, my encouragement to you is don't put it off any longer. And this is the last one of the year, so the next one's not gonna be until the earliest January. That's a long time from now.
13: Yeah.
0: So take advantage of the fact that we still have one more this year. Come to Dallas and allow God to do miraculous work in your heart, in your life, in your family, because that's exactly what happens month after month after month.
13: Your 2027 can be determined by how you finish 2026.
0: That's
13: so
0: right.
13: Go to the Every Man's Battle Intensive. It begins November 6th. If you sign up by the end of this month, the 30th of this month, you'll get a discount. And if finances are an issue, please let us know because we'd love to help you with that. Give us a call at 1-800-NEW-LIFE. And here is Dee in Fresno who's watching us on YouTube. So we'll wave hi to Dee. And thank you for calling 1-800-229-3000. What's going on, Dee?
14: Well, thank you. I called because I have some questions or I was wondering if you might be able to advise me on how to deal with chronic pain. I just became disabled after working for about 40 years and I've been off of work for about 3 months and I'm trying to figure out what I'm supposed to do next. And just dealing with discouragement. Not being able to go to church as much anymore, or even truthfully make plans a lot of the time because, it varies in intensity from day to day.
13: Yeah.
14: And I'm not really sure, like, where to look in the Bible for, direction on that.
13: Yeah. Dr. Jill?
2: Wow, Dee. Well, was a, I forget how many shows ago, Brian, but I talked about chronic discomfort and chronic pain. And as you go from, you know, it's in an acute stage, and then anything past, you know, 3 to 6 months, it starts becoming chronic. And just that very thing that you're describing, Dee, is that it becomes discouraging, and it's almost all a person can think about. It's hard to get past it. And there are those disappointments, as you're mentioning. It's like you don't always know how to plan and what can you do day to day. I think it's really important. I mean, of course, you're working with your

0: doctors and you're working on any medical plan you can to alleviate some of the pain. But I think you have to do some things to work on your mental state. It's important to stay connected with people and, you know, obviously to not have it all be about your pain, because that, you know, that does get old. You want to have some healthy distractions in your life and engage in those kinds of activities that can give you some relief from the pain. So any kind of physical activity that can also help to take you away and to kind of shift some of your energy. Sometimes we have to, you know, when we're struggling the most, sometimes we're the closest to understanding another person's pain and to even be able to pray for people as you are suffering. So you certainly will have a lot of empathy for people. And so, you know, reframing a lot of your thoughts about the pain and the suffering, because we know that, you know, Paul endured suffering in the Bible. There are many people that, while Jesus healed a lot of people, there are also people he chose not to heal and, you know, wanted them to be an example and of their dependence on him. And also to have some compassion for yourself. That's really important. Not pity, but compassion. You can't do what you used to do. You do have limitations. That's hard to accept, and sometimes people even get angry about that. But that doesn't mean you're done. It just means that there's a different focus and a different path right now in your life. And so God is still working and growing you and teaching you things in this place of not being able to be as perhaps capable. Does any of that fit for you, Dee?
1: Yes. And, you know, for the first time, it brought tears to my eyes when you talked about that, about not being able to do everything like before.
0: There's a grieving.
1: I didn't realize that. Yeah.
0: Yeah, you have to grieve. It's a huge loss, especially if you've been, you know, someone that's a doer or highly capable and praised even for your skills. And it's kind of a loss of identity, I have found, for people.
1: Yeah.
0: Right? And that fear that you're going to be put out to pasture, you'll no longer be useful in any way. And go ahead.
1: I was going to say, I actually have worked in healthcare for my whole life. I'm going through some of my treatments with a lot of my coworkers. And it's always I'm always so happy to see everybody. And like you said, I have a lot more time to pray, so I pray for everybody now. But it's like every time I go, you know, I feel awkward. It's strange because I'm not really used to being, you know, the person that's the patient. So,
0: yes.
2: You know, Dee, even though there's not really like scriptures that say, if you have chronic pain, here's what you do. There are some themes. So we read Psalm 1 and, you know, it's all about, the theme is the righteous prosper and the wicked suffer.
0: Mm-hmm.
2: And that's the opening of book one. Psalms are broken up into five books. The opening of book two, the psalmist says, okay, I've been righteous, but I'm suffering. And the opening of book three, which is, book two starts with Psalm 42. Book three is Psalm 73. In Psalm 73, everything gets turned on its head. And the psalmist says, wait a minute. Not only am I the righteous suffering, but the wicked are prospering.
0: Mm-hmm.
2: God, what gives? I don't understand. I thought that it was supposed to be this one way.
3: Yeah.
2: And it even says, if I had begun to think that way, as I began to think that way, my foot almost slipped. In other words, I almost slipped into despondency.
3: Mm-hmm.
2: But it says, the psalmist says, but then God kind of pulled the lens back, the camera lens, and I saw a bigger view, and I saw that their end is different. And so part of suffering well is recognizing this isn't the end.
3: If you guys are watching on YouTube, I want you to encourage Dee by leaving a comment for her there in the comment section of our video. We're going to be here for another hour. Keep calling.
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6: I'm Dr. Zachary. 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Have you been to the emergency room or urgent care for an asthma attack? 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I'm Dr. Zachary. If you have asthma, let's talk. Over the past month, have you used your quick relief inhaler more than twice a week to treat asthma symptoms? 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Over the past year, have you been prescribed a pill, liquid, or injectable steroid more than two times to treat your asthma? Have you been to the emergency room or urgent care for an asthma attack? If you said yes to any of these questions, it's time to talk to an allergy and asthma specialist like me who understands how difficult and frustrating it is to deal with asthma every single day. 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The good news is there are new ways and new medications to help you take control of your asthma and live a full, active life. 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
8: We are still in this war. You know, we're right now in the middle of this hostages deal. And most important thing for us is that we will bring all of the hostages back home as soon as possible. Those who are alive and those who need to be buried in a respectful way in Israel. And I don't know what's going to happen next, because, you know, all these deals are dealt by the political level, and I'm a military officer. But we as a military, as the IDF, ready for every scenario that comes, either during this hostages deal or afterwards. Not just, by the way, not just in the Gaza Strip, because as you're probably familiar, we're fighting in seven different fronts. Either in Lebanon with Hezbollah, the terror groups from Syria and Iraq, the Houthis from Yemen, of course, the Gaza Strip, the terror comes from Judah and Samaria, and of course, Iran, who is behind all the evil that's going on in the Middle East. You know, for now, we are having a presence that we're limited it by time and specific areas, so we can guarantee that the kind of a threat we had on October 7th next to the Gaza Strip will not happen in a scenario up in the north.
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18: Luke chapter 15. Beginning at verse 11, where our Lord Jesus Christ tells us what our Heavenly Father is like. So many preachers, when they preach from this story, they focus on the prodigal. And they stay on the prodigal. Everything is about the prodigal, but it is not. The prodigal is only an actor. He's only part of the story. And that is why we will not leave him out, but he's only part of the story. We'll look at both sons, as a matter of fact. The story primarily is about the father of those two boys. The story is about our Heavenly Father. The story is about the heart of our Heavenly Father. The story is about the unique love of our Heavenly Father. The story is about the character of our Heavenly Father. Jesus, who's God the Son, who coexisted with God the Father since before eternity, he reveals to us the real heart of God the Father, tells us what it's like, what he's like. So he begins the story in verse 11 of Luke 15 by saying, there was a father of two sons. Now, if you want to know the focus of any church. Did you get that? Any church. find out where they begin. Do they begin with God or do they begin with man? Do they begin where Jesus always began, with God the Father, or they begin with man and their needs? Jesus always began with the Father and then applied it to their needs. Sadly, the majority of modern preachers focus primarily on me and my needs, me and my life, me and my relationships, me and my feelings. Now listen to me, nothing wrong with these things, but when God the Father, God the Son, God the Holy Spirit, the triune God is at the center, all these things will fall in place. Listen to me. To know the indescribable love of the Father is to be truly contented. To know the extravagant love of the Father is to be truly fulfilled. To experience the amazing grace of God that leads you to a life of obedience. And that is why the psalmist could say, "The Lord is my shepherd, therefore I need nothing." That's a rough translation, but that's really what he meant to say. And that is why we need to comprehend the depth of the love of the Father toward those two boys. And I'm going to explain more about this in the coming messages. We need to examine closely the heart of the Father in these two situations here. One was outwardly rebellious, and the other was inwardly rebellious. He kept it on the inside. One flaunted his rebellion, the other held it in. One took pride in his rebellion, the other took pride in hiding his resentment toward his father. One lived wishing his father was dead, the other lived believing that his father is just not fair. And the father loved them both while they were still sinners. The father humiliated himself for the redemption of both boys. While they're still sinners. No wonder the Bible said, while we were still sinners, Christ what? Died for us. One was openly rebellious, and the other went through the religious rituals. He went to church, sang in the choir, did all the right stuff, but his heart was not right with God. Turn with me, if you haven't already, to Luke 15. It's such a rich, rich chapter, Luke 15. We saw two parables and then this true story. The two parables, one was the lost sheep and the other one was the lost coin. And I explained that in the last message. Here's what I don't want you to miss. Don't miss this. When the sheep wandered off in ignorance, did you get that? Ignorance? He's a dumb sheep, right? He wandered off in ignorance. He wandered off in ignorance. The shepherd went after him. He went after him. He would not rest until he found him. When the woman lost her engagement coin, she did not rest until she found it. That's why I want you to listen carefully, because this is important. But when the younger son deliberately, willfully rebelled against his father, what did the father do? He stayed home. He stayed home. He said, well, why is that? Why is that? Why didn't the father do this? Well, first of all, let me tell you how it happened. The younger rebellious son woke up one day and walked up to his father and he said, Father, give me my inheritance now. I'll say a whole lot more about that next message. But to begin to comprehend this, how terrible, how awful, I cannot describe it in words, just trust me, okay? This request is beyond description, to request his inheritance while the father still alive. This is the younger son too. You have to understand the Middle East mindset, okay? You have to be from the Middle East to really comprehend the awfulness of this request. The boy is basically saying, Father, I wish you were dead. Father, hurry up and die. I just want you to imagine the hurtful, the deep hurt

that the Father is feeling. And while you're at it, think about how many people and churches and whole denominations are living and behaving as God is dead, are wishing He's dead by denying His perfect, infallible Word, by their action, by rejecting His infallible Word of God. How many are behaving as if God is dead? How many have rejected God's ordained marriages and family plan? How many have rejected God's will for fidelity in marriage? They're doing the same thing as this boy. So before you start condemning him, think about what's going around us right now. There are some of God's children. If you look at their calendar, look at their resources and how they use their resources, it's not reflecting any love for God, the Heavenly Father. When Jesus was describing this kind of a father to the Pharisees, I mean, they were sitting there looking at him incredulously. These Pharisees were listening and they're not believing their ears. I have absolutely no doubt they were in a state of shock. I mean, they could be electrocuted and wouldn't feel as bad. Now, let me explain this. If a son back then, or even now, I spent the first 18 years of my life there, right? So I'm telling you, trust me. If a younger son back then or even now would ask his father for his inheritance, the father still living, about the only thing that son is going to get, whoa, the back of the hand of the father. Trust me on this one. And I'm absolutely certain that these Pharisees, I mean, their jaws, what are you talking about? I mean, the eyes were popping out of their heads, the bigger saucers, and they said, the father did what? Are you kidding us? Are you for real? Is this father for real? But it gets more hilarious. Just calm down. See, according to the Old Testament law of inheritance, Old Testament, not the New Testament, Old Testament, Deuteronomy 21, verse 17, the division of the inheritance goes this way. 2/3 of the estate goes to the older son. I'm going to explain that in a minute. Then the other third will go to the younger or even the rest. Why 2/3 to the older boy? Because, and this is after the father dies, not before, because the older boy supposed to take care of his widowed mother and all the affairs of the household. He has to be responsible for the rest of the family. And this is, as I said, after the death of the father, not before. And that's why what Jesus is saying here was absolutely designed to shock them, is designed to shock them of how incomprehensible, how awesome, how unbelievable, how indescribable, how patient, how inexhaustible, how long-suffering, how generous the love of the Father is. While the Father going through the pain over His Son's rebellion, while the Father going through the crucible of rejection, while the Father is going through that inward suffering, and yet He lets the son go with the money. Question, why would the father let them get away with that? Because the father knows, listen carefully, because the father knows that love only has what love lets go of. I want to repeat this. Because the father knows that love only has what love lets go of. Did you get that? I know. It's easy to hear, hard to practice. I know that. There may be someone here watching around the world on KingdomSat, all the platforms and tens of platforms around the world who have for years taking all of God's blessings for granted. For years, I've been living in the far country. For years, have been oblivious to the longing heart of the Heavenly Father.

Father, I want to invite you today. Come home to the Father. Come home to the Father. Come home to the Father. I want to invite you. Come back home to your longing Father. Or maybe there's someone here who might have experienced betrayal by a loved one, just like that father. Listen carefully. Your pain is real. Your pain is very real. Your anguish is absolutely true. Your agony is a fact. But as painful as that is, let him go. Give them to your heavenly Father. Hand them over to the only one who can bring them back. Surrender them to the only one who can lead them to repentance. Why? Because sometimes it is only in the far country that those who are blinded with selfishness will be able to come to themselves, will be able to come to their senses. Let me ask you this. What is your far country? What is your far country? Is it an unwholesome relationship? What is your far country? Is it a misplaced priority? What is your far country? Is it a constant, continuing fear, worry, anxiety? Is it an inability to trust God, to trust God with your future, to trust God with the future of your family, to trust God with the future of your business? Well, the Father may let you go and let you keep going to your heart's content. But he's waiting. I know he let me go for 18 months, the worst 18 months of my life. And don't ever forget that your Heavenly Father is hurting as he's longing for you to come home. Many years ago, I think we're back in my seminary years, someone asked me this question. And I really did not know how to answer it at the time, but I still remember it. Why didn't the Father try to stop the Son from leaving? A great question. I'm sure he could have. Or he could have sent a private detective to follow him, but he didn't, obviously. Could have sent one of his servants to shadow him, but he didn't. The Father stayed home until the Son came to his senses. Beloved, please listen to me. Deliberate, willful rebellion can only be waited out. I want to repeat that. Deliberate, willful rebellion can only be waited out. I know that is not easy. I know that. And there may be someone at the sound of my voice right now who is where the Father was in this story. There's someone in your life who is breaking your heart in two, someone in your life who's causing you to live in your own private Gethsemane, someone in your life who's causing you to stain your pillow with tears every night, someone in your life who is causing you so much hurt that you can't hurt anymore. Please, please, please listen to the voice of your Heavenly Father. And he's saying, I know what you're going through. I've experienced that pain when one of my children is living in disobedience. I've experienced that pain when one of my children is unfaithful to me. I know that pain. I experienced that pain when one of my children denies me before others. But let me run very quickly into focusing on the father's reaction to his wayward child when he came home. You know, that is my favorite part. I got to confess to you, that is absolutely my favorite part. I always hurry through to get to that part. The father said to him, "You stupid and foolish boy. You caused me all sorts of sorrow and pain. You show up now when you become desperate. You thought that you can live as a big shot, living it up on my money?
You have this

0: disgrace my name, disgrace the family name. You have to earn my forgiveness. You have to work for the rest of your life to pay me back. You have to grovel in front of the village elders. No, no, no, no, no, no, no, no, no, no, no, no, no, no. In fact, Jesus wanted his hearers who would have done exactly that. They would have done exactly that. He wanted his hearers who would have exactly, any respected Jewish man at that time would have done exactly that. That is the custom of the day. That is the usual thing. The boy, after he comes home, he would have him sit outside the house for a week until all the passers-by come and make fun of him. Hey, look at him. And then eventually the village elders will come in and intercede, and they said, look, he suffered enough, let him in. Only after that the father will let him in. But thank God, thank God, thank God, thank God, thank God, that did not happen. And it did not happen to you or me when we came to Jesus. The father runs. I want you to say that with me. The Because this is, some of you might know this, some of you might not. This is a huge part of the story. It's huge. It is huge. I know some of you go, oh, you know, the father ran and got the boy. No, no, no, no, you don't understand. The father was not sitting in shorts and Nike and then said, oh, yeah, I'll run after. No, no, no, no, no. In the Middle East, to this day, not just by, to this day, a dignified man never runs. Only boys, servants, slaves, and criminals. They're the only ones who run. Not a dignified man. The father did what? Yeah, he ran. See, father running is a big part of the story. Can you see the cross here? Can you see the cross? God, in his son, humiliated himself, hung on a cross, and died to reconcile us and redeem us. Question, what does the triune God in heaven does when a sinner confesses and repents? Rejoices. Several times says rejoices. Embraces, which is a sign of acceptance. Kisses, which is a sign of reconciliation. Washes and cleanses, which is assurance of forgiveness. He puts on his robe, which is an imputed righteousness of Jesus Christ on us sinner. For make no mistake about it, none of us had our own right standing with God. None of us. You see, God's eye is purer than to look upon sin, my sin, your sin. So Jesus had to impute his robe of righteousness on us so that the Father can look upon us and through the prism of the righteousness of Jesus. Let me ask you, are you in your own far country? Only you can answer that. Are you far from the security of your Heavenly Father's home? You can come home today. I'm going to elaborate on that in the next message. The boy didn't finish his speech. He just says, Father. And the father said, I heard enough. He knew what's in his heart. He knew what's coming. I heard enough. Didn't finish the speech, and the father embraced him, forgave him. And the father will forgive you. If you truly repent and ask for his Holy Spirit to dwell in you, give you the strength so that the Spirit may win against the flesh. We all have that. It's a war going on. And as you feed the Spirit daily, he will give you victory over the flesh.
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9: Is there a spirit world out there? I think if you ask 1,000 people at random, do you think there's a spirit world, such a thing as a spirit world? The vast majority of them would say, oh yeah, you betcha, there is a spirit world out there. But when you start asking for details, you say, well, what is it? How is it? How does it exist? You'll find a lot of opinion, you'll find a lot of stories, a lot of unprovable ideas, and very little hard data. I mean, how in the world would you scientifically prove there is a spirit world, for example? And most people seem to be afraid of the spirit world. They don't think of it in positive terms. They think of it in terms of demons and ghosts and the presence of great evil. Well, the presence of evil in the world, that's a fact. That's hard data. But the origin of that evil, well, that's not at all clear. There is a spirit world. It's probably like another dimension parallel to our own. You almost sometimes have to go to science fiction to find the illustrations, the analogies that you need to try to understand some spiritual things. It's almost as though the science fiction writers are the only people who really have given this a lot of thought. But they speak of like there being two dimensions out here and two space-time continuums that run parallel to one another. And once in a while, they love to postulate in the story that there's a tear between the two. And some force from one is able to enter into the other. Sometimes they like to play with them as a mirror image. But the chances are that the relationship between the spirit world and the physical world in which you and I live is a little bit like that. There are times and circumstances that seem to allow interaction between these worlds. But the interaction is not unlimited, and it is not at will. For the most part, humans cannot access that world. In other words, you can't just walk into your closet one night or your bedroom, sit down there and say to yourself, I want to take a look at the spirit world. I want to know what's going on over there.

people. As the word is used in the Bible, it means adverse or adversity or opposition. And that can be intentional, it can be unintentional. It doesn't carry the connotations of the modern word evil. Also, what is not often understood is that there is a wickedness in the world that is not spiritual. It's just plain human evil. And it's tempting to blame all evil in the world on Satan, but that does not seem to be the case. The fact is that the only certain knowledge we have of the origins of Satan and demonic spirits is the Bible. And the Bible really doesn't say all that much about it, presumably because God doesn't think we need to know all that much about it. There is, for example, a false impression that demonism was rife in the Bible. People will think, my, there were just demons everywhere. Not true. For the most part, you'll find it in narrow bands. You find quite a bit in Jesus' ministry. But there's a sort of a thing like compression that takes place when you read the Bible. Things seem to be compressed, and so much seems to take place in such a short period of time. The fact is that in the entirety of the Bible, there are 7 resurrections of dead bodies. 7 of them in some 6,000 years of history, of biblical history. That's not very often. That means that most people not only do not live in a time when a resurrection has taken place, only a narrow few of them even saw it when it did take place. The same sort of thing happens in the Bible where wicked spirits are concerned. You do find Jesus encountering demons, it seems like, every time he turns around. But the fact is, if you count them up, there aren't all that many instances of them. They are sometimes described more than once in the 4 Gospels, and it conveys an impression that they were more common than they actually were. Most of Jesus' ministry had nothing whatsoever to do with casting out demons or anything like that. So our study should focus on what we can know from the Bible with reasonable certainty. And as we do that, we should also make a distinction between what we see with some certainty in the Bible and what we infer. In other words, we have a set of facts we deal with, and upon these set of facts, we reason and come to certain conclusions. Now, beyond that, everything else is mythology and propaganda, and you should not be surprised if an unscrupulous spirit from the spirit world should misrepresent itself. The reason I prefer to go to the Bible is because this is the one sure source we have, the one source we can depend on, and then we can begin to reason from that. A lot of what you think you know about the devil is wrong. A lot of it is confused. And that is exactly what you should expect when you're dealing with one whom the Bible says deceives the whole world. So where would you start in trying to understand the presence of evil in the world, the presence of a spirit world, and particularly the presence of evil spirits in the world? Well, first is to establish that there is such a thing. And the place I go for that initially is strange, maybe in one sense of the word. It's Daniel. Daniel chapter 10. Now, what's interesting about this passage of Scripture is that it really is not about Satan. It's not about the spirit world. It's not about anything like that. That the incidental remarks about the spirit world in here that reveal a surprising amount to us are not the point of the whole section. Daniel says in chapter 10, in the 3rd year of Cyrus, king of Persia, a thing was revealed to Daniel, whose name was called Belteshazzar. That was his Chaldean name. He says, the thing was true, but the time appointed was long. He understood the thing and had understanding of the vision. In those days, I, Daniel, was mourning for 3 full weeks. I ate no pleasant bread, neither came flesh nor wine into my mouth, neither did I anoint myself until 3 whole weeks were fulfilled. Now, what's interesting about this is that this is kind of a partial fast. This is an occasion where Daniel wants to know something from God. He's praying about this thing, and he is afflicting himself. He's humbling himself to say, look, I really am serious about this. I really do want to know. Apparently, this wasn't a total fast, but a partial one. In the 24th day of the 1st month, he says, as I was by the side of the great river, which is Hiddekel, I lifted up my eyes and looked, and behold, a certain man clothed in linen. The linen is suggestive of the priesthood, but I suppose not necessarily. He said, this man's loins were girded with fine gold of Uphaz. His body was like a beryl, his face as the appearance of lightning. His eyes were like a lamp of fire, and his arms and his feet in color like polished brass. And the voice of his words sounded like the voice of a multitude.

0: world is he dealing with here? Clearly, this is no man that he is seeing. When he calls him a certain man, he is just talking, I guess, that he looked like a man. He had a head and arms and chest and legs and so forth. But that's where the similarity ended. I, Daniel, alone saw the vision. The men that were with me did not see it, but a great quaking fell upon them, and they fled to hide themselves. Now, what's interesting about this is that it seems sometimes when a great vision like this comes to pass, a man, this is one of those cases, shall we say, where there is a tear in the space-time continuum between our world here and the spirit world on the other side, and this being steps through it. A man to see a vision like this would have a profound emotional effect on Daniel, right? So that he himself was deeply and profoundly and internally disturbed. What's interesting is, though, that the men who didn't even see it were profoundly disturbed. A great quaking fell upon them, and they fled. They ran away to hide. They didn't even know what they were hiding from. This is suggestive to me that whenever this separation opens and this angel steps through it, because that apparently is what it was, that a great deal of power suddenly became present, which had an effect on the physical world around it. It scared those men, the feeling that they had from that power, half to death. And Daniel says, I was left alone, and I saw this great vision. There remained no strength in me, for my comeliness was turned to corruption. I retained no strength. And I heard the voice of his words, and when I heard that, I was in a deep sleep on my face, and my face toward the ground. He had fallen on his face to the ground and passed out. And behold, a hand touched me and set him up on his hands and knees. And he said, Daniel, a man greatly beloved, I want you to understand the words that I speak to you and stand up. To you I am now sent. And when he had spoken these words to me, I stood trembling, and I should think so. Now what this angel, this being, is going to tell us at this point is going to give us a glimpse of that spirit world. And I'll tell you what he said when I come back.
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0: I guess we can call this person speaking to Daniel an angel, for want of a better word for right now, but he doesn't sound like and doesn't read like any angel that you normally would think about. Daniel is standing there, trembling all the way up and down, as well indeed he might. And he said to me, Daniel said, "Don't be afraid, Daniel, for from the first day that you did set your heart to understand and to chasten yourself before your God, your words were heard, and I am come for your words." Okay, from the first day. In other words, the whole 21-day thing, the three-week fast that he went on, didn't accomplish anything at all, apparently, because the angel was sent on day one. And instead of dealing immediately with what he came for, the angel, first of all, kind of gives Daniel his excuse for being late. He says, I'm sorry. The prince of the kingdom of Persia withstood me for 21 days. But lo, Michael, one of the chief princes, came to help me, and I remained there with the kings of Persia. Think about that for a minute. First of all, this I don't know how big he was, but this incredible being that looks sort of like a man, but whose eyes burn like lamps of fire and his skin looks like polished brass, steps through this tear between us and the spirit world and speaks to Daniel and says, I was on my way to you, but I was held up by a battle with the prince of Persia for 21 days. What in the world were they fighting with? You know, you almost visualize laser swords like you see in some of the science fiction movies these days. You've got to go to some sort of special effects to try to demonstrate this. What were they fighting with? How did they fight? I don't know. But it lasted for three solid weeks while the prince of the kingdom of Persia stood him off. And he finally had to have Michael, one of the chief princes, come to help him. And he says, I was stuck there with the kings, plural, of Persia. So there were others apparently involved in this. Well, he goes ahead then, having made his excuse for being late, I speak facetiously, and gives Daniel the message. And in verse 9, he returns to the thing that we're interested in here. And he said to Daniel, "O man, greatly beloved, don't be afraid. Peace be unto you. Be strong. Come on, be strong." And when he had spoken to me, I was strengthened. And I said, "Well, you go ahead and speak, for you have strengthened me." And he says, "Now you know why I've come to you. Now I have to return to fight with the prince of Persia. And when I am gone there, lo, the prince of Grecia is going to come. But I will show you that which is noted in the scripture of truth. There is nobody that holds with me in these things but Michael, your prince." Who are all these princes in here, and what are they? Well, bear with me a moment for some logical inferences from what we have read here. The man who spoke to Daniel was a spirit being. The appearance of him, coupled with the power that surrounded him, makes that clear enough. The response of Daniel and the others around him seems unlikely to have been mere emotion. This man had an aura of power that, once it had crossed the line into our world, affected our world profoundly. The being that opposed this man who stepped across that boundary was a prince of either a geographical area or of a human ethnic group. It's hard to tell. That being was an equal with the messenger, and therefore must also have been a powerful spirit. And how can you get away from it? He was at least as strong as he was, because for 3 weeks they fought, and neither of them was able to prevail, and he finally had to call upon Michael to come and help him with this thing. It's almost as though Michael came and engaged this prince of Persia, which released the messenger to come on through to Daniel, and in order to go back, he had to go back and work with Michael again to get out of the area. It sounds like these spirit beings have jurisdictions in this way, and that he was coming through in an area that was not his jurisdiction. I mean, what else can you conclude? Now, you can also come to the conclusion that the prince of Persia, a spirit being, had been unable to touch Daniel or affect him in any way. Remember, I said earlier in the program that there is a spirit world, but that those beings in one or the other of these two cannot at will or just willy-nilly cross back and forth between them. There are restrictions upon us. We can't move this way or that way, and neither can they. The prince of Persia had been unable to touch Daniel. He had been unable to affect him. One named Michael, a third great prince, is here. But he is either for Daniel, or more likely, I think he is called elsewhere, the prince that stands for the people of Israel. So here we have spiritual or spirit princes, as they were, who are responsible for geographic areas. I say responsible, that may not be the word, who have a jurisdiction on the face of this earth having to do with various and sundry geographical areas or peoples or what have you. So there is a spirit world out there. It has limited access to the physical world. Now, who or what are these princes? First of all, you really need to get the idea of angel out of your mind. These are not angels in the traditional sense. The Greek word angel merely means messenger, and it should always be translated that way. The Hebrew word is malak, and it also should be translated messenger. If they were, everywhere you see them in the Bible, a lot of misunderstandings, I think, would fade away. They are powerful spirit beings who serve as messengers or princes with specific jurisdictions, responsibilities, and limitations. And what's important for this particular study, some of them are adversaries to the others, because that's the idea behind evil. An evil spirit is an adverse spirit, that is, a spirit of opposition. The word Satan in both Hebrew and Greek means the opponent, the accuser, the adversary. Now here comes the largest question of all, and it's been asked many, many times. Why would God create an opponent for himself? Why would God create an adversary for us? There is a short passage in Isaiah 45 that I'm often asked about. It begins in verse 5. God speaks to Isaiah and says, "I am the Lord, and there is none else. There's no God beside me. I girded you, even though you haven't known me, that they may know from the rising of the sun and from the west that there is none beside me. I am the Lord, and there is none else. I form the light. I create darkness. I make peace and create evil. I, the Lord, do all these things."

0: hold on a second. Do you mean that God creates evil? Now, if you remember, early in the program, I told you that the word evil in Hebrew means adversity. It doesn't have the slavering jaws of intended evil and wickedness that we normally think about. To a Hebrew, a bolt of lightning hitting a tree and killing a man is an evil thing. It is adversity for the family. It's adversity for the man. It need carry no connotations of evil intent. In other words, it is merely adverse to the person or the people or the family. Usually in English, though, modern English, when we speak of evil, we include the idea of intent. So in our language, one man intentionally afflicting another man is evil. So, did God create Satan? Well, the answer is yes and no. I'll explain how that's possible when I come back after this message.
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0: We saw in that remarkable encounter in the book of Daniel how much of what we learn about the spirit world we learn as an afterthought, as a throwaway line, as an obscure comment that we have to look at and draw inferences from. This is true of another interesting passage in the 14th chapter of the book of Isaiah. This one is about the king of Babylon. He says in verse 4, I want you to take up this proverb against the king of Babylon and say, how has the oppressor ceased? How has the golden city ceased? Now, from Daniel, we can infer that there may have been two kings of Babylon, one of them physical, the other a spirit being, because we know that this is the pattern that takes place in the spirit world, and it seems to overlay the jurisdictions, the nations, the peoples that exist on this planet for some reason. Now, he continues, and bear in mind, as you read, Isaiah in particular is in this category. Most of the prophecy you read in the Bible is intended to be sung. It has a rhythm in the Hebrew. It has a meter. It has almost a cadence that you can put it to music. And so it should be read like poetry. And one of the best ways of understanding it and getting the feeling for it is to read it aloud. Now, this is a condemnation against the king of Babylon. In verse 5, the Lord has broken the staff of the wicked and the scepter of the rulers. He who smote the people in wrath with a continual stroke, he that ruled the nations in anger, is persecuted and none hinders. The whole earth is at rest and is quiet. They break forth into singing. Yea, the fir trees are happy. The cedars of Lebanon are happy, saying, well, since you have been laid down, no axeman has come up against us. And it's a complete metaphor. It's all symbolism. It's like even the trees are rejoicing because of the fall of Babylon, because now we don't have anyone up here cutting us down to make siege engines. In verse 9, hell from beneath is moved for you to meet you at your coming. It stirs up the dead for you, even all the chief ones of the earth. It has raised up from their thrones all the kings of the nations, and they shall speak and say to you, are you become weak as we? Are you become like us? Your pomp is brought down to the grave and the noise of all your musical instruments. The worm is spread under you and the worms cover you. Man, what imagery we've got here. All the kings that have been conquered by Babylon up to this time, those that have been hanged, those that had their hands cut off, those who had been abused by Babylon and had died, now they are all symbolically brought up from the grave to watch as the king of Babylon comes down to join them. Now, this is obviously talking about the human king of Babylon spoken to poetically. Now there's a shift, and he seems to be talking about the spiritual prince, the real power behind the throne. Remember, this is a prophecy meant to be sung, and it's written in the style of poetry. Verse 12. How are you fallen from heaven, O Lucifer, son of the morning? How are you cut down to the ground who did weaken the nations? For you have said in your heart, I will ascend into heaven. I will exalt my throne above the stars of God. I will sit on the mount of the congregation in the sides of the north. I will ascend above the heights of the clouds. I will be like the Most High. Yet you shall be brought down to hell, to the sides of the pit. This starts talking about a spirit being that is going to challenge God. The symbolism of exalting his throne above the stars of God, stars in the Bible, poetically speaking, in the biblical imagery, are angels. The side of the north is the seat of power. They that see you shall narrowly look upon you and consider you, saying, is this the man that made the earth to tremble? Is this the one that shook kingdoms? That made the world like a wilderness and destroyed the cities that opened not the house for the prisoners? All the kings of the nations, even all of them, lie in glory, every one in his own house. But you, you're cast out of your grave like an abominable branch, like the raiment of those that are slain, thrust through with a sword, that go down to the stones of the pit as a carcass trodden under feet. The imagery seems strongly to point to a human being. And yet just before it, we learned the name of an individual who was powerful enough to attempt to usurp the power of God. You shall not be joined with them in burial, because you have destroyed your land, you have killed your own people. The seed of evildoers shall never be renowned. Prepare slaughter for his children, for the iniquity of their fathers, that they do not rise nor possess the land, nor fill the face of the world with cities. I will rise up against them, says the Lord of hosts. I will cut off from Babylon the name and remnant and son and nephew, saith the Lord. You know, almost every commentator on the Bible sees this Lucifer as the one who became Satan, the opponent, the adversary. Now, why is that so? How can we be sure it's not speaking poetically of the king of Babylon? You know, why was that just not a name applied, Lucifer, to the king of Babylon, a physical man? Why do they take it that step further? Well, the scholars didn't come to this conclusion lightly. At this point, you have to make a shift to the 28th chapter of Ezekiel to another prophecy about another great king, another great prince. This prophet is Ezekiel. He is in Babylon much later than the prophecy in Isaiah. Ezekiel 28 and verse 1, we read this. The word of the Lord came to me again, saying, Son of man, say to the prince of Tyre, thus saith the Lord God, because your heart is lifted up, and because you have said, I am a god, I sit in the seat of God, in the midst of the seas. But you're a man, you're not God, though you set your heart as the heart of God. Now, one thing to remember, we learn from Daniel, there may be two princes of Tyre. One physical, the other a spirit being. But we also know from history that the emperors and kings of many of these ancient kingdoms were not content merely to be a king. They had to exalt themselves above that. They had to turn themselves into a god king. Behold, he says in verse 3, you are wiser than Daniel. There is no secret they can hide from you. With your wisdom and your understanding, you have gotten you riches. You have gotten gold and silver and your treasures. By your great wisdom, by your traffic, you have increased your riches, and your heart is lifted up because of your riches. Therefore, thus saith the Lord God, because you have set your heart as the heart of God, they shall bring you down to the pit, and you shall die the deaths of them that are slain in the midst of the seas. And you can go visit Tyre today and find the ruins of it underwater. Now there comes, in this chapter of Ezekiel, a shift in perspective. Now, instead of talking about the prince of Tyre, we'll talk about the king of Tyre. But that will have to wait until next time. Until then, I'm Ronald Dart, and you were born to win.
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0: Welcome to Through the Bible, where we're visiting a time in history when people knew without a doubt that God was with them, as a cloud hovered over them by day and a pillar of fire by night. But they didn't have His Spirit living in them, and they knew only shadows of truth about Jesus Christ. So turn to Exodus 36 as we discover how the tabernacle reveals more about the person and work of the Lord Jesus Christ. And while you do that, my friend and Through the Bible's president, Greg Harris, and I have some great news about the launch of a new language in Africa.
1: Yes. Now, sometimes we talk about languages that probably most of us in the West have not heard of, but I have a feeling many people have heard of the Maasai. They're a very famous African tribal group. They're very tall. They do this famous sort of jumping dance.
0: Okay.
1: People actually travel from all over the world to go visit their culture, and we're excited because we now have the launch of the new Through the Bible Maasai program.
0: Yeah, now there's a little bit of a backstory on how we got to this
1: there's a big backstory where we're
0: going to launch. And yeah. I think it speaks to the fact that a lot of times this is not just like a turnkey. We hear about it and then we start it a couple months later. Sometimes the Lord takes a long time for all the pieces to fall together.
1: Yeah, that's such an important point. I'm really glad you pointed that out. And what we're going to be sharing comes out of a monthly newsletter article.
0: Mm.
1: And this is a shameless pitch for our newsletter, because we have no objective other than blessing you with the newsletter. We're not going to ask you for money. We're not going to put your name on a mailing list. If you say, give me the newsletter, that's all you will get from us. And Dr. Bernice Gutter is the Director of Language Initiatives for TTB in Africa, and she has written an amazing article. And as you said, it starts with a day earlier this year where she went to the launch of not only the TTB Maasai, but the introduction in our partnership with ShareWord Global of a Maasai Bible and a magazine with Bible resources.
0: Yeah. Which, by the way, for those of you listening, if you're familiar with the Gideons,
1: yes,
0: Gideons in Canada are now ShareWord Global.
1: Yes. And so I think Steve's point is really the main takeaway, which is when you hear us talk about a new language, it's not like we just get a proposal, say yes, and it happens. There is usually a long history. In this case, Bernice met a man 25 years ago who was actually listening. He was serving and trying to plant a church among the Maasai, but he also spoke Swahili, and he was listening to TTB Swahili. She got to know him. That began to lead to a series of connections, of relationships and dots that led to, 25 years later, this extremely exciting launch where we launched the TTB Maasai and a new Maasai Bible and a new language magazine in Maasai. So this was a big event that happened just earlier this year.
0: Okay, you mentioned something that we were also launching the Maasai Bible. What do you mean by that?
1: Yes, so part of this whole network of relationships is one we've talked about a lot with ShareWord Global, the former Gideons Canada. We're working with them in Latin America.
0: Yeah.
1: We're working with them in South Asia.
0: They're becoming a significant partner for us.
1: Yeah, because it's a match made in heaven. They have the Bible. We have the teaching of the Bible. And we're seeing God put these relationships together. And so we introduce these things together, and it's even more powerful.
0: Yeah. That is just so exciting that the Lord is moving in that way. I had no idea that that ShareWord Global was doing that significant work in Africa.
1: Yeah.
0: I mean, I knew South America, but not Africa.
1: Well, and this magazine strategy they have is really a great idea. They basically put scripture in a really attractive magazine format, and so they're getting people to read the Bible, and they don't even always know right away it's the Bible.
0: Yeah, and like you guys went to Nicaragua, and the government of Nicaragua was like blessing and mandating that all the schools start using this.
1: And God has blessed ShareWord Global in that type of way. Cuba, we're working with them in Cuba.
0: Wow.
1: Countries that are closed to other ministries, God is opening doors. And the last thing I'd like us to just emphasize is that when Bernice played the Maasai TTB audio in this launching ceremony, she said, in our vernacular, the place went wild. The crowd went crazy. They do this thing called ululation, which I won't try. It's a voice thing that shows excitement and joy. People were jumping up and down, literally. And so we just want to leave you with a sense that if you're part of this ministry, which we know you are, and you love it, you support it, you pray for it, you listen, you are part of a chain of relationships that is blessing people in unbelievable ways.
0: That's great.
1: Yeah.
0: Greg, I'm going to pray for us as we begin. Lord, we are so thankful for the faithfulness that you've shown in the Maasai language and how we have been able to play a small part in introducing people to Jesus Christ and a better understanding of Scripture coming out of that country. I pray that you would continue to bless the ministry as it goes out and bless the teaching now. In Jesus' name, amen. We're off to Exodus 36 as we go through the Bible with Dr. J. Vernon McGee.
2: Now, friends, we come today to this 36th chapter of the book of Exodus, and very candidly, we've returned back to the instructions that concern the tabernacle. You see, he's not going to let us get away from that. Before, it was the instructions how to build it. Now we see that they're building it according to the instructions. And as we have it in our book, that the tabernacle is God's portrait of Christ. It reveals him. And now we want to see that and see the total picture. And that's the reason we wanted you to have the tabernacle, the chart we have right before you. And I'm going to begin reading here. Then wrought Bezalel and Aholiab and every wise-hearted man in whom the Lord put wisdom and understanding to know how to work all manner of work for the service of the sanctuary according to all that the Lord had commanded. Now, practically, a whole crew, I would be afraid to venture the number, but it must have been a very large number of folk who were engaged in building the tabernacle. The man in charge was Bezalel. And verse 2, I read, and Moses called Bezalel and Aholiab and every wise-hearted man in whose heart the Lord had put wisdom, even every one whose heart stirred him up to come unto the work to do it. Now, I want you to notice something that's very important here, and it's essential for the work of the Lord. Now, if you have accepted an office in your church grudgingly, they came to you and asked you to be a deacon, and you said, oh, well, if you can't find somebody else, then I'll do it. Or use that same excuse when they ask you to teach a Sunday school class or to sing in the choir. Oh, I'll do it, you know, that attitude. Well, if that's the way you're going to do it, don't do it. God can't use it. It's no good for him. Here are men that are actually to carve out these beautiful articles that are to be used. And this is not a job they're on. They are not watching the clock. They don't belong to the union. They don't work just a certain number of hours a week. They are not just doing this because it's a duty, not because they have to. They've been slaves. And now they're slaving again. But how are they slaving? Well, they're slaving now because they want to. Before, they didn't want to. They're doing it now because their heart's in it. And that's the way that you to do God's work. I had a young preacher that came to me, and he told me, he said, you know, said, I like the minister, but I just don't like preaching. I just don't care for that. And I suggested he get out of the ministry. I said, the minister's no place for a man who does not love to study the Word of God. And if you can't do it with enthusiasm and give it out with enthusiasm, why, you ought not to do it. I listened to a preacher, actually a young preacher, and he was formerly in a class of mine. He was a student. And he gives me a lot of credit, but he ought not to. I don't want the credit. I listened to him preach. What a hassle. What an effort. What lack of enthusiasm. Well, my friend, you can't do it with eagerness and enthusiasm and with a great deal of verve and vigor and vitality, then don't do it. God doesn't want it. Notice how Bezalel, you hear him talking and see him rushing to the job. You say, my, where's he going? To a football game, a baseball game, or to some social? No, he's going to work. He's doing it for the Lord. And you know, if folk came to church next Sunday in your church and mine like that, the whole town would be coming out to see what in the world's happened in the church. It'd be a revival. God's work is to be done with enthusiasm. We're to do these things that way. And that is Christian conduct, by the way. And I frankly think that's the only thing that we're to do. We are to do it with enthusiasm. Paul said in Romans 14, verse 5, let every man be fully persuaded in his own mind. That's the way that he's to do anything. You're to be fully persuaded. I'm doing this because I want to do it. I'm eager to do it. Woe is me, Paul says, if I preach not the gospel. This is something I want to do. Those 300 of Gideon went down to the water. They didn't lap it up. They just put their hands in it and threw it up at their mouth. And they said, where are those Midianites? We want to get to them. I tell you, that's the kind of enthusiasm we need in the church today. We have too many dead saints. And I mean they're dead before they buried them. And that's the thing that makes it bad. Now, will you notice, this is the way they were to work. But here's something else. Verse 3, and they received of Moses all the offering which the children of Israel had brought for the work of the service of the sanctuary to make it withal. And they brought yet unto him free offerings every morning. And all the wise men that wrought all the work of the sanctuary came every man from his work which they made. And they, now listen to this. Here's a verse that'll startle you. And they spake unto Moses, saying, the people bring much more than enough for the service of the work which the Lord commanded to make. Now, this is the only place on record, as far as I know, that they had to ask the people to stop giving. They had already brought more than they needed. I've never heard of an offering like that before. This is really a miracle to have an offering like that. The people bring too much. And Moses gave the commandment, and they caused it to be proclaimed throughout the camp, saying, let neither man nor woman make any more work for the offering of the sanctuary. So the people were restrained from bringing. They were not urged to give. They were restrained until you brought enough. My, that is amazing, friends. And you must remember, these people are just out of slavery. They've never had anything of their own before. And you'd think now that they would husband it and would not give, but here they're giving graciously and giving hilariously and giving joyfully. You see, whatever you do for God, you're to do it enthusiastically. That's the way he wants it done, and that's the way that he wants giving done, is to give like that. There was that motto years ago, give till it hurts. Well, God says, if it hurts, don't give. But if it helps and makes you joyful, then give. And that's the way a child of God should give to the Lord's work. Do it joyfully. This is something that's really enthusiastic that needs to be done today. Even the offering ought to be done with great joy. We should give that way. Now, we find here that they are restrained from giving. They've given too much. Now, sometimes I hear this today. I heard it not long ago of a certain missionary that told about that they had a certain project and that they prayed the Lord to send in the money and that exactly enough came in to take care of the project. And he emphasized that was just exactly enough, not a dollar short nor a dollar over. And he said that was an evidence that God was in it. Well, may I say to you, if he'd have got several hundred dollars more, then I would agree it was of the Lord. I'm not sure it was. I think the Lord does exceeding abundantly above all that we ask or think when he's in it. And therefore, he'll always give more. That's the way you can always tell when he's in it. It's when it's more than enough, not when it's exactly the amount. And so here they brought much more. This is a marvelous thing, is it not? Now we have here, going over again, of the different articles and the different parts of the tabernacle. And this sounds like a repeat. The only thing is, we had the blueprint before, now they're executing the job. And we not only need a blueprint, but we need the materials, and we need to go to work. And that's what they're doing. Now we're told in verse 8, they're making first the linen curtains. And every wise-hearted man among them that wrought the work of the tabernacle made 10 curtains of fine twine linen and blue and purple and scarlet with cherubims of cunning work made he them. This was the covering of the tabernacle. Actually, it was the covering of all the tabernacle. It was the covering that went on the articles of furniture first when they went out on the wilderness march. It was the fence outside. All was the linen. Now that fine twine

0: Egyptian byssus linen speaks of the righteousness of Christ. It speaks of who he is, his character, and it speaks of the righteousness that he provides for us, that what we might be clothed and stand in God's presence. And the thing that's all important is to see that Christ is adequate to meet our needs, that he's able to save. And you'll notice so many times it says he is able. He's able to deliver us. That's important to see. Now, that's the first thing that we have. Now we have the curtains of goat's hair and the covering of ram skin and the boards and the sockets. This has to do, friends, with the outside of the tabernacle. As I have said before in my book, I've dwelt on the articles of furniture of the tabernacle, but I believe that every thread and every piece of cord, every stake, every color, all of that speaks of the person of Christ in some way or another, and that's what we have here. We have now the boards and the sockets. Now, the tabernacle proper was 30 cubits long by 10 cubits wide by 10 cubits high. And it was made of acacia wood, and these boards were overlaid with gold all the way around. And they were a cubit and a half wide. And on the wilderness march, they were very heavy to carry. And you find that they were carried in wagons. All the articles of furniture were carried on the shoulders of the priests, the family of Levi. And you find here that this outer shell, as it were these golden boards, and they were upright, but each one of them had certain sockets. That is, they had tenons that would fit down in sockets of silver so that the entire tabernacle rested upon the silver. And the silver, as we shall see, is redemption. And then you find that that was the entire tabernacle proper. But then we find that it was held together by bars. There were certain rings put in each board. And then when it was set up, these bars were fitted in place, run through, and that would bind the tabernacle together. It was a very compact sort of thing, you see. And then it had an inner veil. And I'm not going to read all of the instructions again. I've read them once. And it had this inner veil that separated the main tabernacle into two compartments. The smaller compartment was the Holy of Holies. And then the larger compartment, which the priests entered first, was called the Holy Place. And then there was the outer court. And around the outer court, there was a fence 5 cubits high, made of fine twine, white byssus, Egyptian linen, 100 cubits long but 50 cubits wide. And it was fitted upon these poles. Actually, it was made into a fence, and these were posts, and they were made of brass. And that, again, speaks of judgment of sin. And the two articles of furniture in the outer court, you have the brazen altar and the laver. And then you step inside, and you have the 3 articles of furniture in the holy place. That's the golden lampstand, the table of showbread, and the altar of incense. And then in the holy place, you have the Ark of the Covenant and the mercy seat. Now, at this time, I'm not going into measurements of the articles of furniture except to call attention to several things that concern them. Actually, there are 3 compartments to the tabernacle. There are 3 entrances to the tabernacle. Out in front, that was that led into the outer court through the fence, was this gate. And then there was the door of the tabernacle that led into it properly, into the holy place, and then into the Holy of Holies, into which only the high priest went once a year. And we'll see that on the Day of Atonement when we get to Leviticus. Why, he went in past the veil, and he took blood, and he put it on the mercy seat. And that is what made it a mercy seat. It was just a top for the box. Now, there were therefore these 7 articles of furniture, ranged as they are. And they present a very wonderful picture for us here, friends. The brazen altar speaks of the cross of Christ. That's where you receive forgiveness of sin. The next one is the laver. That's where the priests went for washing. That speaks of the fact that Christ today washes those that is on their feet. That's where we confess our sins. And that's the place where we get washed. The brazen altar is where sinners are forgiven. And the laver is where saints are cleansed, receive forgiveness. And then in the holy place is the place of worship. There's the golden lampstand. That's Christ, the light of the world. The table of showbread is Christ, the bread of life that we feed on today. And then the altar of incense is the altar of prayer. It speaks of the fact he's our intercessor, for that altar in Hebrews has been moved into the Holy of Holies. But it's outside also where you and I come today. And in worship, therefore, and this is the place where believers come, and only believers could come in here. And if you want the light of the world, you went outside. If you want the light from the lampstand, you got to come inside. If you want to serve Christ, friend, you don't walk by the wisdom of the world. You walk by the light of the Word of God. The table of showbreads, when you feed on Him, and that's worship. And when we pray, and prayer has to do with praise to God, thanksgiving to Him, it has to do with requests, it has to do with confession. These are the things that have to do with worship. And all of that is in the holy place. Then in the Holy of Holies, that is where He's gone, into the presence of God. And we're told to come there, that it's a throne of grace, that we might find grace and help and obtain mercy. That's a mercy seat for us today. Now, when Christ came to this earth, He not only fulfilled all this, but He did something quite unusual. This tabernacle was always horizontal to the earth. It was always put out there on the wilderness march. May I say that what Christ did now is make it perpendicular. The cross is here on earth. The laver is the place where you and I come in confession, but He's up yonder to cleanse us and to forgive us our sins. And then we worship God in spirit and in truth today. And He's up yonder in heaven. That's where the Holy of Holies is, and the throne of God's become a mercy seat, and we approach there. We don't go horizontally to God today by going actually to a building or to a man, but we look up and go directly to Him today, and we go through Christ. There's one mediator between God and man, the man Christ Jesus. Now, as I've been talking to you today, I have been looking at this chart of the tabernacle. I trust that you have. And I just took it when I said that it was horizontal with the earth, and I just ended it up. And if you'll end it up, you'll see the position of everything today. The cross was down here where He died. He died down here to save us, but He's gone up yonder, and He lives up there, the living Christ, to keep us saved. And you and I approach Him this way. Where are you today, friend? All kinds of folk are listening. Do you need to stand at the brazen altar to be saved? There are many church members that need to go there. Are you a dirty Christian that you need to confess your sins? You need to stand at the laver? Are you walking actually in darkness today? We get so many letters from folk who thought they were Christians, and they were not. Maybe you're not feeding on Christ, and you're pretty anemic, and maybe you need to go to the golden altar of incense. Maybe your prayer life is very beggarly today. These are the places. And maybe you are in trouble and in a dark place, and you need mercy and you need grace to help, and you're in a time of need. Well, there's that mercy seat for you today, and go there. And next time, I want to talk to you about how they move through the wilderness. I'll have to go into detail when we get to the book of Numbers, where we're going to see that next time of the undertaking they had of taking the tabernacle down and then putting it up again the next night, wherever they stopped on the wilderness march. And this will bring us, by the way, to chapter 38. And I will put a little emphasis on chapter 38, which we have not been able to do today. All right, until next time, may God richly bless each one of you, my beloved.
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8: Do you know that the Bible says that God wants to provide rest for our soul? Do you have a tired soul? Are you worn out spiritually? Do you wonder sometimes if the walk is worth it? Well, don't miss today and tomorrow for a great passage of Scripture from Matthew chapter 11 and from the book, The Battle for Your Soul. We're going to talk about rest for your soul. In this new book, The Battle for Your Soul, the first section of the book is called The War Zone. And the war zone for every believer is your soul. So many people go through their whole life not even realizing that they have a soul or that their soul is who they really are. And we've written this book to fix that problem. I hope you'll get your copy of it either by sending a gift to Turning Point during the month of October and requesting your copy, having it sent to your home, or by going to one of the major bookstores in your community and getting it. 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Hey, don't forget, Turning Point has a magazine. If you're not getting it, you should ask about it when you call or write. We'd be happy to provide it for you, and it will be a blessing to you. It will feed your soul, that's for sure, and it'll be something you will want to continue to get month after month. Right now, we're going to begin this two-day discussion of rest for your soul from Matthew chapter 11. When you hear the passage, you'll remember it, and God has something special to say to you today. On August 6, 1930, Supreme Court Justice Joseph Crater vanished on the streets of Manhattan near Times Square. He was 41 years old, well-dressed, highly respected judge, and he just simply disappeared without a trace. His sudden disappearing launched one of the largest investigations in New York history, captured the attention of the entire nation, and newspapers called him the missingest man in New York. Investigators explored every possibility imaginable: kidnapping, murder, organized crime, even suicide. Theories multiplied, but answers never came. And despite years of searching, authorities never did determine exactly what happened to Joseph Crater. But among all the mysteries surrounding his disappearance, there was one haunting piece of evidence. Back at home, his wife discovered an envelope stuffed with cash and a short handwritten note from her husband containing only five words: "Am very weary, love, Joe." I think if we consider that, most of us will say there have been times when we have been very weary. Not just weary in body, but weary in soul.

So, when I ask people how they're doing, quite often they say, you know, Pastor Jeremiah, I'm really tired. And I know what they mean when they say that. They're kind of worn out from the pressures of life. And maybe you're tired.

before us today is this. What does Jesus have to say to people who are carrying heavy burdens? Does he care about those of us who are exhausted and overwhelmed? I believe he does. And I want to show you why I believe that from the Word of God. In Matthew 11, verses 28 to 30, we read these special words. These are the words of Jesus. Come to me, all you who labor and are heavy laden, and I will give you rest. Take my yoke upon you and learn from me, for I am gentle and lowly in heart, and you will find rest for your souls. For my yoke is easy and my burden is light. Through the centuries, these words have captured the hearts and imagination of countless people. Artists, hymn writers, preachers, ordinary believers have all tried to portray the beauty of this invitation. One of the most famous statues in the world is called Christus, sculpted by Danish artist Bertel Thorvaldsen. It portrays Jesus standing with outstretched arms, inviting weary people to come to him. And the inscription at the base of the sculpture just reads, "Come unto me." That statue captures the spirit of this portion of God's word. Jesus' words are unique to Matthew. In other words, they're not in Luke and John and Mark. But here in this setting, we see Jesus looking out over the people of his day and seeing them as sheep without a shepherd. And underneath all their religion, confusion, questions, he saw weary souls that were searching for God. So he gives an invitation. What is an invitation? It says, you are welcome here. I want you to come. And the Bible contains a number of unforgettable invitations. Remember when Noah invited all the people into the ark, and Moses called Israel to walk out of Egypt into the promised land? Isaiah the prophet records these words, come everyone who thirsts. And at the end of the Bible, in the book of Revelation, we read, whoever desires, let him take the water of life freely. But ladies and gentlemen, there's never been an invitation like the one Jesus gave in Matthew 11, 28. It wasn't addressed to kings or celebrities. It was given to ordinary people who carry burdens just like you and I carry, that sometimes just seem too heavy to bear. Matthew 11, 28, come to me, all you who labor and are heavy laden, and I will give you rest. When Jesus said come, he wasn't making a casual suggestion. He was giving a clear and compassionate invitation. He saw people burdened by life, and he called them to himself. He said, if you're burdened, come to me. I want you to notice with me who was on this invitation list. Those who labor and those who are heavy laden. Those two phrases I want to unpack for a moment because together they describe so many of us. The burdened, those who labor. This describes people who are completely worn out. It speaks of someone who has pushed himself to the limit, working, striving, worrying, and trying to hold everything together until they are drained physically, emotionally, and spiritually. Jesus is not talking about someone who just had a bad day. He's talking about the person who says, I've tried, I've carried this as long as I can, and I don't know if I have anything left. I don't know if you've ever been there, but I know a lot of people who have, and while I may not have been there, I've been close. But this invitation goes even further. It also is directed toward those who are carrying crushing sin. The psalmist wrote, my iniquities have gone over my head like a heavy burden. They are too heavy for me. There is a burden that comes from living apart from God. Some people think they don't want to be Christians because they will lose all of their fun. They won't have fun anymore. What they don't realize is they carry a burden that is exactly the opposite of fun. There is stress in sin. Paul Myers, who founded the radio program Haven of Rest, described the crushing burden of sin in his own life before he came to Christ.

He said, one winter morning in San Diego, after I had wandered many miles along the waterfront in a daze, I turned my steps toward my hotel room. I had been drinking heavily for weeks. My mind was tortured by the thoughts of the wife and four children I had deserted. I had dragged my family down with me until they were living in a little hovel, and then I just deserted them. I had suffered a complete nervous breakdown, and the future held no promise. What he said is a description of what happens to so many people. You may not know it because it's not usually described, but if you get into their lives and they come open to you, you discover they're living a life that is described like that of Paul Myers. That is what sin does. It drains your hope. It leaves your soul exhausted. But the good news is that Jesus is the great sin bearer, and he comes to you to lift your burden of sin from you. Behold, the Lamb of God who takes away the sin of the world. Or 1 Peter 2, who himself bore our sins in his own body on the tree, that we, having died to sins, might live for righteousness, by whose stripes you were healed. Often when people have become Christians and they have talked to me, they have described it like this. They've said, Pastor, it felt like a weight was lifted off my shoulders. It was the weight of sin. In John Bunyan's classic allegory, Pilgrim's Progress, he pictures Christian beginning a journey carrying a heavy burden on his back, a symbol of the guilt and weight of sin. He travels through dangers and struggles and doubts, searching for peace with God. At one point in the journey, Christian comes to a hill where a cross stands above an open tomb. The moment he reaches the cross, the burden suddenly slips from his shoulders and tumbles down the hill and falls into the tomb and disappears forever. For the first time, Christian feels completely free. Overcome with joy and gratitude, he stands there amazed that the cross could remove a burden he had carried for so long. Tears fill his eyes as he realizes he has found rest through Christ's sacrifice. Bunyan's description is unforgettable. Jesus invites the weary and burdened people to come to him, not to earn salvation, but to receive it as a free and undeserved gift. Notice Jesus does not say, try harder. That's what most of us do. Jesus says, come to me, the burdened. And then he adds to his description of those for whom this invitation is intended, the burned out. And then Jesus said, all you who are heavy laden. Here Jesus was describing people carrying burdens placed upon them by others. The religious leaders of his day had turned God's law into a crushing system of rules and expectations. Some experts say there were more than 500 or 600 of them beyond the law, beyond the Ten Commandments. People were exhausted trying to keep all those rules and all those measurements. And here is how Jesus described what was going on. In Matthew 23, he says, the scribes and the Pharisees bind heavy burdens, hard to bear, and lay them on men's shoulders, but they themselves will not move them with one of their fingers. Jesus was addressing people who were experiencing what we call burnout. Now, I've heard that term all of my pastoral life, probably have even said something like, I fear that I might be headed toward burnout. But ladies and gentlemen, burnout is not working too hard. Burnout is working too hard at something you can't do. It's working too hard at something that won't work. Burnout is not just working hard, it's working towards something that cannot be achieved. It is fatigue and frustration from efforts that don't bring any fulfillment. In Jesus' day, people tried desperately to meet the overwhelming demands, yet they knew inwardly they could never do it. And the result was exhaustion of soul, burnout. Things haven't changed much, have they? I mean, burnout has been called the malady of the overcommitted, and it is more prevalent now than ever.
because those who truly want their lives to matter often feel the strain. But let me tell you something. Burnout will come when you keep trying to do what you can't do. And as unbelievers, trying to go to heaven in your own strength is an undoable task. So many people feel like if they just do enough good things, they will be all right for heaven. But heaven isn't about people who do good things. It's about God who did the one thing which was necessary. He gave us his son to be our substitute. So when we put our trust in him, we can go to heaven. Listen to what Jesus says. He says, come to me and I will give you rest. It's just that simple. All you have to do is accept Jesus' invitation and give your heart to him, and he's promised you a different kind of life. Years ago, there was a famous scholar named John Duncan who taught at the Edinburgh University. He was famous for his knowledge of Hebrew and the ancient languages. It was so extraordinary that students jokingly said he probably prayed in Hebrew as well. But one evening, two students quietly stood outside his bedroom door, expecting to hear deep theological prayers filled with impressive language and scholarship. Instead, through the keyhole, they heard a simple childlike prayer. This great intellectual giant prayed, "Gentle Jesus, meek and mild, look upon this little child. Pity my simplicity. Let me come to you." That is the heart of this invitation. You don't have to impress Jesus. You don't have to come to him polished and all cleaned up. You simply have to respond to him as you are. He invites you to come. Come to me, all you who are heavy laden and burdened. But then, after the invitation in this passage of Scripture, we have some instruction. In verses 29 and 30, we are told how to find rest. Very interesting passage of Scripture. Matthew 11, 29, "Take my yoke upon you and learn from me, for I am gentle and lowly in heart, and you will find rest for your souls, for my yoke is easy and my burden is light." In Bible times, a yoke was made to fit around an animal, and skilled carpenters would smooth the rough places and shape the yoke carefully so that it would rest on the shoulders of an ox. A bad yoke rubbed and wounded, a good yoke fit well. When Jesus removes our burdens, he gives us another one. This one is entirely different from the one we carried before. Dr. Paul Brand explained it this way: Jesus offers us each a well-fitted yoke. He does not call us to the kind of rest that means inactivity or laziness that would lead to spiritual atrophy. Instead, he promises a burden designed to fit my frame, my individual needs, my strengths, and my capabilities. I come to him weary and heavy laden. He removes those crushing burdens that would destroy any human being and replaces them with the yoke of appropriate stress designed specifically for me. I've read this passage, as you have, all my life. And I remember when I first read it, I had this picture of a yoke of oxen with Jesus on one side and me on the other side. And together, me and Jesus, we were pulling the load. But when I studied the passage more carefully, I discovered that is not what Jesus meant at all. You see, in Jesus' day, taking someone's yoke was a common rabbinical expression for becoming that person's disciple. To take a teacher's yoke meant to place yourself under his instruction, under his leadership, under his authority. So when Jesus says, "Take my yoke upon you and learn from me," he is really saying, "Become my disciple. Bring your life under my direction. Let me shape the way you think and live." If you study the life and teaching of Jesus, you discover something very clear. Jesus asks for everything. He doesn't say, "Give me 90% of your life. You can keep 10%, do what you want." No, he says, "Give me everything. Every area, every corner of your heart, bring that under my authority." That's difficult because we naturally want to hold something back. I'm that way. You're that way. We want Christ to guide part of our lives, and we continue controlling the rest. But the truth is this: no Christian can ever truly experience
peace while fighting against the lordship of

0: Christ. Let me tell you where stress often comes from in my life. Over here is one circle representing what I believe God wants for my life and my ministry, my vision, my goals. Over here is another circle which represents my own ambitions, my preferences, and my plans. And the exhaustion comes from when those two circles do not line up. God is leading in one direction, in this circle. I'm going over here in my circle. And until you can get those circles to come together, there's this tension that pulls apart what he wants, what you want. As a Christian, you know better. You know that what you're doing is not necessarily the Lord's will, but you pull against it, and then we wonder why we have stress. Jesus is teaching something very simple here. If you want rest, bring those two circles together. Let his will become your will. Let your will become his will. Stop trying to live for two different agendas at the same time. And that is exactly how Jesus lived. You know, one of the things I always have thought was strange about Jesus, and you can disprove this for me if you're a New Testament reader, but Jesus never seems to be in a hurry. Have you ever noticed that? I never noticed Jesus running from this place and running from that place in a frenzy like we normally do. He was always at peace, and he walked. You remember when Lazarus died? Jesus took a day off before he went to take care of it. He was always at peace. And one of the reasons he had peace in his life is described in words that come from his own mouth. Very seldom do you see this in the New Testament where Jesus describes his inner feelings. But in John 8:29, he said this, "I always do those things that please him." Jesus was at peace because he lived under one agenda. He didn't have to worry about what anybody else wanted him to do. He always did those things that pleased the Father. One reason many of us live with so much stress is because we're trying to manage too many agendas. We're trying to please ourselves, our friends, our families, our employers, our culture, our teachers. And somewhere in the middle of that, we try to please God too. When I came here back in 1981, this church was one church in three locations. I try not to think about it too much. It was a very stressful time. Every church had their own ideas of what I should do and who I should take care of. If I was here, I should have been downtown. If I was downtown, I should have been up north. It all came to grips one night when I was downtown after church on a Sunday night. One of the ladies of the church, I don't remember who she is, and I'm kind of glad because I'd probably still be mad at her, but she came up to me and she said, she stuck her finger in my face. She said, "I just want you to understand something, young man," she said. "You work for me. You work for us. You get your check from us. You do what we tell you to do. You work for us." And you know, the thought of working for that woman really was stressful to me. First of all, it wasn't true, but if it were true, that would have been an awful experience. And I remember thinking, you know what? I don't work for you. I work for Almighty God. Now, that doesn't mean I'm not concerned about what others say. But if you're a pastor of a church of 8,000 people or whatever we have, and you think you're going to be able to please everybody in that church, you're in for a rude awakening. I have never been able to prove any way possible for anyone to make everybody in this church happy. Most of you are happy, and for that I'm glad. But somebody's always got an issue, and they always think you're the one who's supposed to fix it. Early in my time here, I came to grips with the fact that I must live out my life before an audience of one. The most important thing for me to do, and the best thing I could do for this church, was to walk every day as best I knew how in the will of God.
1: I discovered that everybody I met had a determination about who I should be and what I should be, and those first few years were very confusing to me until I settled in on this truth. I stand before God, and one day I will give an account to him, not of just what I do in the church, but my whole life, my priorities, my personal walk with him. And what is true for me is true for you. Hey, tomorrow we'll finish up this discussion on Matthew 11:28-30, rest for your soul. And then on Thursday and Friday, we're going to talk about restored souls. Do you remember what the psalmist said? He restoreth my soul. 2 days of discussion about what that means coming up Thursday and Friday from the book, The Battle for Your Soul, the 240-page hardcover that just was released in the early days of October is available now to you. 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
7: The bottom line is that which leads me and I know is the answer is the Word of God. 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
6: Right.
7: God tells us that's what we're to do.
8: Well, that's a familiar voice, James Brown, also known as JB, the host of the NFL Today on CBS. He really loves the Lord, as you can tell, and he's going to share his story with us today on this special edition of Focus on the Family with Jim Daly. Thanks for joining us. I'm John Fuller.
6: John, it's football season again, and you know my love for the game, and it's my favorite sport, and this is a great time to break out a conversation that I had with James Brown not that long ago. It was a wonderful visit. He appreciates the ministry of Focus on the Family, and we admire the work he does on the set each week during the football season. It's important to pray for him. I mean, he's there. He's got a spotlight. He's got a platform. And you can hear in the interview we're about to share with you just how much he loves the Lord and wants to make sure everybody around them knows about that. Mm-hmm. And it's a good thing. He's a wonderful role model. He's trying to live for Christ in everything he does. And you can't help but admire this guy. As you'll hear, his mom and dad had a profound impact in his life. And you'll be hearing more about his family, including his grandfather, Milton. I love these stories where these people of prominence now, they've made it, they point back to their grandfathers and grandmothers mm-hmm. being so significant.
8: That is really encouraging, especially to the older audience members who have grandkids. Jim, we're going to be featuring JB in our Sports and Faith audio collection. It's a free download for you. We've got a number of great sports people in this collection, including Olympic gold medalist Scott Hamilton and NFL quarterback Kirk Cousins and others, and you can get that at our website. Now, James is well known around the world for his coverage of the NFL. He's a five-time Emmy Award winner, and he's hosted the Super Bowl a record-breaking 11 times. And what you might not know is that he's also an ordained minister, and he enjoys speaking at churches and conferences. He's been inducted into the broadcast wing of the Pro Football Hall of Fame, and we can go on and on, but let's get to the conversation. Here he is with Focus President Jim Daly.
6: JB, it's so good to have you here on Focus on the Family. Thank you for joining.
7: Jim, thank you very much. I mean, look, everyone knows who you are and what you're about. And
6: now everybody knows who you are.
7: Well, maybe two different spectrums, but we believe the same. So
6: well,
7: it's
6: I love
7: all
6: it.
7: Good.
6: You know, I love the fact that you admire the Lord, mm-hmm. that your heart is there for the Lord first and foremost. And it wasn't always that way, mm-hmm. but your mom was a person of faith and conviction, correct?
7: Yes, sir. And because you've done a zillion of these, you helped me to keep to track. And so I believe in putting it with headlines, a mother's influence. A mother's influence. My mother raised five of us. And I say my mother because my father, I call him the Joseph in the Bible. He was the quiet one. He worked two and three jobs to provide
6: my goodness.
7: For the five of us. My mother always wanted to stay home, Jim, to be an excellent homemaker. And she exceeded that desire with the five of us. Four boys, one girl, I'm the oldest of five. And it was mom's influence because even I recall in elementary school when I was walking to school, to the elementary school about three or four blocks away, I would hear a gentleman on the program, I think his name was Jim Eaton, his last name was Eaton, and it was a little five-minute sermonette that I would hear that was planted in me at that early age, but we were not people of faith going to church. Fast forward, later in life, in a different neighborhood altogether, probably in my teens, my mother was the one who took us to church. And that's when we became exposed to the Word of God. So, yes, I am a man of God, because after I got cut, and probably I'm leaving some things out here.
9: No, we're going to get to all that.
7: You know, and okay, you know what? And you'll take me back through that. But that was a circumstance when I realized I was living an empty life after not realizing my dream of playing professional basketball. You played football, so you know all about it. And I remember coming home one night late and asking the Lord, when I realized that going to all of these so-called happy hours, and there's not much really associated with a happy hour being a happy hour.
9: Right.
7: I said, Lord, I've heard of you, but I don't know you. If you would reveal yourself to me, I'll serve you.
9: Let me ask you in that regard, how old were you when that happened?
7: I was about 23, 24. Yeah. I'd been cut by the Atlanta Hawks. And again, my ball playing buddies who, you know, we weren't saved, although we went to Catholic school.
9: Yeah.
7: I just realized that lifestyle had nothing of substance.
9: Yeah.
7: There.
9: I want to come back to that
7: okay,
9: in a
7: yes,
9: moment,
7: sir.
9: But I do want to celebrate moms, because my mom was an awesome mom as well. She accepted Christ the day before she died, but her life was good. I mean, she was humorous. She worked three jobs. My dad and she divorced when I was five. So she was working two, three jobs, just because we are five kids, but I'm at the other end of the birth order. I'm the last born. You're the first born.
7: Yes,
9: you know, Dr. Kevin Lehman talks about that. And I wanted to ask you about that when I was reading through your history, your background.
7: Mm-hmm.
9: That first born, I'm so glad I wasn't one, but you are Mr. Responsible in that position. How did that work with your siblings? What are their ages from you? And then did you assume some of that sense of responsibility as a young guy?
7: You know what? And I'm not the best at this, but there were of the five kids, there was probably a span of about 8 years from the oldest me
9: to
7: the youngest.
9: Not many years.
7: Not many years. But to your point, there was a responsibility there because they looked up to me.
9: Right.
7: Fast forward to now, I'm the oldest at age 74 now. My sister was in the middle. We're the last two of five.
9: Oh, wow.
7: All of my younger brothers have since passed.
9: Mm.
7: But this was with a renewed, saved mindset in the last 15, 20 years, where I tried to make certain that I was imparting the truth of Jesus Christ to them, that they would walk in it. My youngest brother battled the drug demon for 38 years.
9: Wow. I'm so sorry.
7: And so he was so much younger than me, and I didn't realize the lifestyle that he was engaged in because I was so much older pursuing a different path. But of course, when I came back home and could do that, there was nothing that more for me to do than to ensure that he had a relationship with our Lord and Savior Jesus Christ. And he did.
9: Wow.
7: The people at Keswick told him the only book, because he wanted to bring Tony Evans tapes and books and everything else. They said, no, the only book that you'll be bringing is the Bible.
9: Yeah.
7: And when he came out, he was totally cleaned and healed. And even though he had challenges health-wise from the lifestyle down the stretch of his life, doing an interview with Tony Evans, he wound up having a leg amputated. He had four or five different medical morbidities, yet he said he was free.
9: Yeah. Wow. Isn't that an interesting
7: and so
9: statement?
7: To know that each of my brothers had a saving relationship with Jesus Christ, I'm pleased.
9: Yeah. So you have one sister.
7: Yes.
9: Oh, man.
7: The smartest in the family.
9: Was she the youngest?
7: She's the middle.
9: Middle. Okay.
7: And she was a corporate executive. She worked for three Fortune 50, Fortune 100 companies. She was the lead HR person in each of those companies, reporting directly to the president. She's awesome and a steady and influence in our family.
9: That's great. Your dad, took him a long time to come to Christ, but he was a good man.
7: Oh, he was the Joseph in the Bible, the quiet one. Mom was the homemaker raising us. She said the mantra in our family is that we all have a spirit of excellence, and there's no excuse for not applying yourself where the elements of perspiration and inspiration were evident in what we did. That was Mom. So she ran a household like that. She was no nonsense, but extremely loving. I called her the sergeant. Not to her face, but that was the nickname for Mom at 5'5", whatever her weight was, but she carried a big stick figuratively and literally. My father worked the three jobs to provide for us, and you shared something
9: That's
7: with
9: amazing.
7: Me in our conversation before we started this. I didn't realize it until maybe 20, 25 years ago when my sister told me that my father had a deathbed conversion.
9: Oh, that's
7: so
9: beautiful.
7: I am thrilled to see how God continued to display himself to us, the influence. And when the priests were performing the last rites, our father confessed Jesus Christ as Lord and Savior. So I'm thrilled.
9: That, and it's beautiful to tie that knot.
7: Yes.
9: Of faith,
7: yes,
9: within the family. And
7: absolutely,
9: I have a very similar story with my dad's last days. He was volunteering at a church. He struggled with alcoholism and all those things, but my mom held it together, and all five of the kids, us kids, became Christians over about 30 years. So that's a very shared,
7: we do have a shared
9: journey
7: story
9: we have there. Let me ask you, your grandfather Barnes is an interesting guy, a businessman, entrepreneur.
7: Yes.
9: Tell me about him and where he lived. And this shows you the kind of the cascading effect of generations, you know, things that your dad or mom, he was on your dad's side?
7: On my mom's side.
9: On your mom's side.
7: Mm-hmm.
9: So those things that you learn, your mom learning it as a little girl from Grandpa Barnes, and then how did that come into the family? So describe Grandpa Barnes.
7: And I probably need to do a bit more history searching in our family to connect all the dots, but suffice it to say that on my mother's side of the family, my grandfather, Milton Barnes, and there is, if you will, a historical society there in Hattiesburg, Mississippi,
9: yeah,
7: where you can see that most people, when they think of Hattiesburg, if they're thinking sports, they think of Brett Favre, of NFL fame, etc. And I remember doing a prayer breakfast there to speak in Hattiesburg. And I called Brett Favre, who wasn't a Christian at the time. And I said, Brett, you're the best known name here. Would you, you know, do me the honors of coming and giving the opening prayer at the prayer breakfast there? And he ran, he was sweating bullets. He says, JB, I know nothing about it. I said, Brett, trust me. But he didn't. But I understand that down the stretch now, his life, he is walking the faith. And I'm so extremely thrilled. But my father, my grandfather, he was the businessman on the other side of the railroad tracks in segregated Hattiesburg, Mississippi. Mm. And and he only had, I believe, it was an eighth grade education. But he had a lot of the businesses there. He built homes on the other side of the tracks for the black families there.
9: Wow.
7: He had a nightclub that was a part of what we know in worldly society. It was part of what they called the, even though the word is more accurately pronounced chitterling, we say chitlins. So he was on the chitlin circuit with a club called the Hi-Hat Nightclub. All the old black acts that people who were musically inclined. B.B. King, they were the best of friends. As a matter of fact, when the governor of Mississippi was giving B.B. King, not too long ago, a comment.

0: recommendation from the governor. My grandfather was still alive. They sent a car to bring him there to celebrate him because my grandfather had him, quote unquote, as they call it in the vernacular, he played my club, you know, when he was coming up the ranks. Ike and Tina Turner, Bobby Blue Bland, Moms Mabley, all those names, James Brown,
1: yeah.
0: They all played in the Hi-Hat nightclub. But my grandfather was also in church on Sundays. I'll have to examine this to understand better.
1: Yeah.
0: Because he was good with numbers, he made certain that everything was financially in order for the church. And he brought Dr. Martin Luther King Jr. there towards the end of his life when he came to Hattiesburg for the purpose of registering the black folks there to vote.
1: Yeah.
0: And Dr. King was to be heading not much longer after that to Memphis, Tennessee to support the refuse workers, the garbage workers strike there. And when he was coming to Hattiesburg, unfortunately, the Klan knew that he was coming there, the Ku Klux Klan, and they wanted to do harm to him. So my uncle, my grandfather's son, he drove a decoy vehicle going
1: my
0: to pick
1: goodness.
0: Up my grandfather, pick up Dr. King, while the car that was to be picking him up went a different route to get him. And they see a bunch of pickup trucks following the decoy vehicle, thinking that they had him. The church service was to be at 8 o'clock that evening. It did not commence until 11 p.m. as they were the decoy cars and the car driving Dr. King went a circuitous route to get to the church with deacons on top of the roof walking with shotguns, noticing a bunch of cars that were not familiar to the neighborhood riding around looking for Dr. King. The service, the meeting started at 11 p.m. and not a soul left. And my aunt was one of the ones who was working at the elections office as well. So a little bit of history in terms of that existing in my family.
1: That's amazing.
0: Yeah, it is.
1: A little bit of history,
0: a little
1: for
0: bit
1: sure.
0: Of history. He had a baseball team appropriately called the Hattiesburg Black Sox that all the old Negro leaguers used to go through there, whether it was Hank Aaron, Jim Mudcat Grant, Satchel Paige. It's amazing how much history is associated
1: I
0: with
1: saw
0: him.
1: Hank Aaron play
0: Did
1: when
0: you?
1: I was
0: good
1: a kid.
0: Man.
1: I mean, that's amazing.
0: Good man. Loved him.
1: Yeah, good
0: Got
1: man.
0: To know him. Yes.
1: Let me ask you, JB, since we're tipping this way now into the issue of racial tension.
0: Mm-hmm.
1: You know, we talked off mic. I spent some of elementary school in Compton, California.
0: Mm-hmm.
1: It was probably a third or maybe a little more, maybe 50% black. And the other half was Hispanic and poor white kids, et cetera, which we qualified for. But it gave me an insight into community, that community.
0: Mm.
1: And we, you know, my mom was great. We always were taught respect. It, you know, it's just the way it is. We're all in this boat together. And in that regard, when you look at what's happening or what has happened, there have been some great gains for the black community in the United States, but there's still so much work to do. How do we come together a little more? Not that, you know, this is the $100 million question.
0: Mm-hmm.
1: What could be done? You have become so successful, and it's awesome in what you do as a sportscaster. And I just think, you know, that's the greatness of the country, that both of us, coming from where we came from, white and black, can do something quite admirable, hopefully.
0: We can. And I'm so glad that you had that experience early on to see the common thread that we all shared and still do. You and I both know, and I'm not going to try to claim to be the expert sociologist and the like, but Jim Daly, it is the word of God. I've come to that understanding. I shared with you how I have many friends in the faith. I'm humbled to be an ordained minister. And I'll tell people, yes, what I do in terms of my avocation in the world of sports or being a special correspondent for CBS News, that is my avocation. My vocation is about the Word of God. One of the reasons why, amongst the many friends that I have and preachers, teachers of the gospel of Jesus Christ, have the same attitude. God's word supersedes all. Yes, the Bible is clear in terms of what our responsibilities are in a governmental sense, being up under the care of those appointed by God. There's a civil responsibility, if you will, a governmental responsibility, but there's also the biblical responsibility, which supersedes all if there's ever a conflict. The bottom line is that which leads me, and I know is the answer, is the word of God. I've got a number of friends, those that I do know, I should say, who aren't believers, But carrying out the Great Commission is not a suggestion. It's not an option.
1: Right.
0: God tells us that's what we're to do. So I try to model that. I don't go around beating people over the head with the Bible. I try to model it. Many people may give the credit to St. Francis of Assisi or others who are credited with this expression. Many people prefer to see a good sermon before they hear a good sermon.
1: Yeah.
0: So I try to walk the talk, even in my avocation. And I don't seek this responsibility because I don't want to come off like I am the pure authority, you know, moral authority in any given environment. But I do try to walk the talk.
1: Yeah.
0: And the company has approached me on a number of occasions over the years to give commentaries because now the intersection between sports and culture is definite. It's always been, but many people have always tried to keep the two separate. And I don't ever see that as having been the case when we look at the history of our company, country, and the kinds of pulls and friction that we see this there. It's been there for so long. I just don't want people to run away from it. When they say certain things in our history are too graphic or the like to talk about, there's nothing more graphic than to look at the horrific, ignominious, painful death that our Lord and Savior suffered, where his visage was not even recognizable. That's there for us to understand what our Lord sacrificed while we were yet sinners, because he loved us. So yeah, we've got some serious challenges, but if God came here, and he did, to reconcile us back unto him, the ministry of reconciliation back to God the Father, who are we to run away from those issues? Many people don't want to hear. They call it the separation of church and state. There's no such thing as a separation of church and state. The word of God is our guide. Does that make sense, Jim?
1: And it makes sense. And I'm sitting here going, preach it, brother. Well, I mean, you were on it.
0: I love doing that. Good. You know, I love doing that. And I've been humbled to have friends across the spectrum in the faith area. And that excites me. But I want to make sure that I'm always standing on the word of God. And yes, you can see me getting excited. People say, oh, I can tell when the Holy Spirit has kind of grabbed you. But it's not to preach at you or talk down to you. It's with passion to express the love of our Lord and Savior Jesus.
1: Amen. You know, when I watch you, you and Tony Dungy, your good friend and certainly a friend that I've had on the broadcast before, both of you have such impeccable grace toward others. I've learned that from both of you, just watching you. You know, being able to treat people with such respect and kindness, and it comes through. I would think just about anybody watching you on the NFL show on CBS will go, he just seems like such a great guy. But thank you for doing that as a believer, to be that kind of person, to be kind, to be loving, to be caring. So often—
0: Can I just say thank you for that? Because, Jim, what I attempt to do is to, in a winsome fashion, present by the example— or in the proper setting, and to put a button on the commentaries that I've delivered, whether it was on promotional opportunities for men of color and women in the world of sports. Please, everyone is given a gift, prayerfully those who know the word, for the benefit of the whole. Ephesians 4:16, every joint supplies for the fervent, effectual working of the whole body until we all come into unity of the faith. That is powerful. But the way I have closed out each of those commentaries, whether it was on promotional opportunities, whether it was women in the C-suite, whether it was on social justice, whether it was on the way that we carry ourselves, all of them have closed with a statement that 1 Corinthians chapter 13, 1 through 8, which we know is the love chapter, love overcomes all.
1: I want to ask you this question because it's a scripture that I just, you know, you hold all of scripture close to your heart, but there are some that just grab you because of your own life experience. The scripture in Psalms that talks about he's close to the brokenhearted and saves those crushed in spirit. Someone once told me it's like a prerequisite that the Holy Spirit is looking for that brokenness, because what that brokenness does for us as human beings is humbles us. And it's a lot easier to work with a humble person than an arrogant person. And then you look at, you know, the arrogant believer, if I could refer to it that way, that it's competition. it's to win. It there's something just off, you know, it isn't quite right. And it's always caught my attention. You know, the New Testament, there's two billboards, salvation through Christ and Christ alone, and don't become a Pharisee, in my mind. But we have this easy proclivity to fall in to looking down on other people. Why is this?
0: Human nature. The heart of man is desperately wicked.
1: Yeah.
0: And unless we submit ourselves to the Word of God, to following the example of Jesus, we too can fall into that same trap. The way we learn more about the Word, humbly, I think, is to study and understand and properly exegete God's Word on a daily basis, because you've heard the old expression, the more you study God's Word, the more you see in it. And the more you see in it, the more you see in it.
2: That's James Brown talking about the great depth of truth he's found in Scripture in his visit with Jim recently, and we're going to continue with part two next time here on Focus on the Family.
1: What a powerful conversation, John. I just thoroughly enjoyed it. We heard how the steady influence of a faithful mother, the example of a hardworking dad, and the responsibility of being the oldest child helped shape JB's heart for God and for other people. It's a wonderful and very encouraging testimony. We also heard his conviction that true reconciliation in our homes, in our communities, and across the culture begins with the Word of God and is lived out through the love of Jesus Christ. If you've ever wondered whether your example matters, JB's story reminds us that it does.
2: Mm-hmm. And that conversation with him is included in our Sports and Faith audio collection. It's a free download when you sign up, and it includes John Smoltz, Bernhard Langer, Olympic gold medalist Scott Hamilton, and NFL quarterback Kirk Cousins. In fact, here's a quick taste of some of the content in this free audio collection.
3: I saw so many people become self-destructive in their grief, and I saw that loss destroy families, and I realized that I didn't have to lose her. I could take her with me every single day to the ice, and I could be accountable to her, and I could honor every single sacrifice she made for me by being the person skater that she always dreamed I could be.
4: You have to trust God's plan for your life, and you have to believe that he has a plan. And so that's when he, again, reiterated Proverbs 3, 5, and 6. Trust in the Lord with all your heart. Don't lean on your understanding. My understanding said that I couldn't play college football. But don't lean on your understanding. In all your ways, acknowledge him. Trust him. Walk with him. And he will direct your steps. And so my job was to trust and obey, and it was God's job to steer the ship.
1: Well, and John Kirk Cousins, he's trusting that more and more. He's been ping-ponging a little bit between teams. So he's got to be trusting the Lord's plan for him right now. Toward the end of his career. But he's still playing, and he's a wonderful human being, which is far more important than what a great quarterback he's been. Through the years, we've had some great conversations with some of these athletes and others in the sports world. And there are some really inspirational messages about faith, family, dedication, and the discipline of being good at a sport. Some of the other names in the collection are Daryl Strawberry, the great baseball player, Daryl Waltrip, the NASCAR driver. He was great. One time he and I were golfing together, and I said, Daryl, I think I could have driven a NASCAR race car. And he goes, oh yeah, why? Because I could do 230 on the straight. He goes, we don't get paid for the straights. We get paid for the curves, right? You got to keep that car right on the edge of breaking into the wall every turn. And man, what a perspective, right? That's kind of like life.
2: He was so unusual and interesting and phenomenal.
1: And upbeat. He was such a great inspiration. So sign up. It's free, and it's a perfect resource for the sports enthusiast, and it will strengthen your faith.
2: Yeah, we're talking about the Sports and Faith audio collection, and you can find it at focusonthefamily.com/broadcast.
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3: 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Hope lives on.
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12: Every week there are folks buying lottery tickets, and in their minds is this thought: if I win the lottery, I don't need to work anymore. And so what they're thinking is that the only purpose of work is to get money, and if I had money, I wouldn't need to work. Now, is that all that work is?
13: Welcome to Open the Bible with Pastor Colin Smith. I'm Steve Hiller. Glad you're listening. And Colin, we're looking at work today, and it sounds like we're going to be looking at what is the purpose of work.
14: We certainly are. And to try and recover, I think, a biblical view of work, I think it's a tragedy that so often work has been viewed as merely the means to the end of getting some money in order to survive. Yeah. That's not what it is. We have a God who is a creator, and God has created us with great purposes in view. He has planned work for us to do, and that's part of what he does in creation. And so I think one of the great things that's happening these days in the church is that there's a recovery of a biblical view of work, that this is not simply a means to an end, but a way in which we actually glorify God by doing things that he has particularly called and commissioned us to do, and that's true not only of what we call Christian work, but of all forms of work. And to see that is to find new motivation, I think. And I hope that's going to be an encouragement for people to see in a new way that God is interested in the work that you do.
13: We see that in the book of 1 Thessalonians. We're in chapter 4 again today as we begin a message entitled, The Urgency of Willing Work. Here is Pastor Colin.
12: Today we come to the subject of the urgency of willing work. And it's a theme that I think is obviously appropriate for us today as we celebrate the service that so many within the congregation give week by week and throughout the year in the life and ministry of this church. I tell you, for me, it is a joy every morning.

visitor for the first time, and I knew she was a visitor for the first time because she said to me, "Now you're the pastor, it must be really quiet working here during the week." And I said, "Oh, that couldn't be further from the truth." And the reality is that ministry happens in multiple ways because God has placed it into the hearts of many, many people to make it happen. And this is a gift from God, which we cherish and for which we thank Him today. If you walk around this building on any given day during the week, you will find people somewhere around who are either practicing, painting, repairing, cleaning, restocking, printing, mailing, or whatever it is. And in the mercy of God, ministry multiplies because God has placed it in the hearts of His people. And that's one reason why it's a good thing that we come to this theme of work. Second good reason for us to look at the theme of work as we come to it in the Bible today is that this is Father's Day. And most dads spend most of their time engaged in some kind of work. And the question is, what does the Bible have to say about that? What place does your working life have in the purpose and the plan of God? And there are some very wonderful and important things that the Bible has to teach us about that, and we find them right here in this letter of Thessalonians as we've come to it this morning. Let me give a kind of broad introduction simply by saying this, that there are probably two common errors that are made in the way that many people think about work. The first is what we might call the secularized view, which is that work is simply a means of getting money, that you go to work in order to be able to support yourself and your family. And indeed, that is a worthy thing to do, but the question is that all that it is? Every week, there are folks buying lottery tickets, and in their minds is this thought, if I win the lottery, I don't need to work anymore. And so what they're thinking is that the only purpose of work is to get money, and if I had money, I wouldn't need to work. Now, is that all that work is? Or does it have some intrinsic value within itself? Is it something more? We're going to see that it certainly is. Then there's a second error that some folks fall into, and I've called that the spiritualized view. And that is the one that you hear sometimes among some Christians, that work is wonderful because it's a great opportunity to share the gospel. And of course, that is true. We are salt and light in the world. But do you really think that God sits, as it were, yawning, bored in heaven while you're cutting checks and doing deals and teaching kids and serving customers or whatever it is, and that only when you engage in a conversation about the gospel, there's a little red light go on in heaven and God kind of comes, as it were, to attention and says, "Oh, he's done something useful today. That's excellent." I mean, really? Does God care about the work that you do? Now, the problem with this secular misunderstanding and with the spiritualized misunderstanding is that they both see work merely as a means to an end. The secular end being money, the spiritual end being evangelism. But neither have really grasped the biblical principle that work has intrinsic value and worth, that God dignifies it, and that it is part of His great blessing and purpose for our lives. Remember that the gift of work came before the fall in the Bible, not after. So I want us to grasp a biblical view of work. I want to paint a couple of things from the broad picture in the Bible first, and then to focus in on Thessalonians. Let's begin with the broad before we focus in. Your work reflects the image of God, and that gives it great dignity. Now, the first thing that we learn about God in the Bible is that He is a worker. In the beginning, God created the heavens and the earth. And here's something very wonderful. The Bible says that He did this in two ways. It's described in two ways. The Psalms say that the earth is the work of His hands, and Genesis and in other places of the Bible tells us that the world was created by the word of His mouth. So by the work of His hands, He dignifies forever all manual labor. And by the word of His mouth, He dignifies forever what we call in our culture professional work. Whatever your work is,
work that is given by God within

0: this created order is a wonderful reflection of his own image. It is part of the stamp of being made in the image of God. It has therefore inherent dignity and value. It is a gift from the Lord. Now, not only is your work a reflection of the image of God, but secondly, big picture, your work fulfills a calling from God. It fulfills a calling from God. Now again, going right back to the beginning of the Bible, remember that God planted a garden, and then he put Adam in charge of it, giving him responsibility for cultivating what God had made. And right from the beginning, you see this very wonderful principle in the Bible, that God intends that there should be a partnership between him and us in regards to his creative work, and we'll see in the Bible also in relation to the work of the gospel as well. I love the story of the old gardener who had worked for years cultivating a beautiful garden. And one day, his pastor visited. And this man has great joy in showing his pastor all of the flowers and the shrubs and naming them all. And the pastor was very, very taken with this, lifted in his spirit, and began to speak about the glory of God. And he said, isn't it wonderful that God makes all these things grow and the beauty and diversity of their color and so forth? And the old man was beginning to get a little bit irked by the fact that God was getting all the credit for the garden that he had worked on so many years. And so he said to the pastor, well, now I just want you to know, this garden wasn't up to much when God had it all to himself. Now, there's a very profound point in that. God could have made self-sustaining gardens, but he didn't. His creative purpose, you see, was not just that we should be observers of his work, but participants in it. That's the key principle, and we learn it right from the creation. He ordered the world in this way, and he created you and me in this way, so that we should not simply be observers, but participants in his work. So he plants a garden, and he places it under the care of a gardener. He creates a human life, and what does he do? He places the life of that child in the arms of a mother. He sends his son into the world so that there should be a gospel. What does he do? He trusts that gospel to his church so that we may bring it to the world, because we are not to be observers only of the work of God, but we are to be participants in it. Which is why Paul says so wonderfully in the New Testament, we are God's fellow workers. And that applies not only in terms of the ministry that we have in the church, what a marvelous privilege that is to be fellow workers with God in ministry, but it is also true of whatever work God has assigned to you in the created order. So you see, how does God protect us? Through policemen and through firemen. Thank God for their calling and their participation in the works of God. Think about it. God provides for our education. How? Through teachers and professors. God provides for our health. How? Through nurses and doctors. God provides for our food. How? Through farmers and all those folks who work in grocery stores. God provides for our homes. How? Through builders and electricians and through plumbers and guys who do drywall. Thank God for these guys. God provides for our pleasure and for our joy through folks who work in the parks department, recreation, sports, the arts, music, and travel agents. Participants in the work of God. Not observers only, but partners, God's fellow workers. Now, you can extend the list, but you get the point. Once you see that what you have been called by God to do within the created order, as well as the work of the church, that the whole of your life is a participation in the work of God and an advancing of his purpose, it will lift your whole perspective as you drive in the car to your workplace, as you go about your daily responsibilities, whether they be paid or whether they be unpaid. This is the work that God has given me to do.
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0: Choose your work carefully. In reflecting on this a lot, and we've been talking about it in our home, how do you choose your work? How do you discern what it is God wants you to do? Well, look at your gifts. You see, God has made you good at some things. And that wasn't by accident. You talk about it comes to me naturally. What you mean is that God enabled you to do that. And he didn't give gifts at random. He enabled you to do what you can do well. So watch that, observe that, and follow that. Keep an eye on capacity. There's an important principle here. Jesus told a story about a king who gave equal amounts of money to 10 servants. And then they invested the money, and when the king came back, he gave responsibility according to the capacity that each of them had demonstrated. So one had gained 100% return, and the king gave him charge over 10 cities. Another had gained 50% return, and the king gave him charge over 5 cities. Why the difference? Because they'd both been faithful. Well, they had demonstrated different capacities. And the right work for you will stretch your capacity, and you will grow by pursuing it, but it will match the capacity that God has given to you, that he has trusted to you, and therefore that he calls you to use. There is a fit that comes in working life that is part of the matching of God's creation in you and his providence, his purpose for your life. And then there's the whole issue of joy. That which delights the heart. And it's worth keeping an eye on that. You know, this came up in our home just this week. I have my son's permission to relate it, but I've enjoyed some great conversations over these last weeks, as Karen has with our younger boy David, about what he should be pursuing in life. He's just a freshman at college. He's good at math, and he's decided to major in economics. And I asked one of the business guys in the church, you know, what should I do to encourage a freshman at college who is becoming interested in economics? And he said to me, get him the Wall Street Journal and tell him to read it every day for 3 years. So we had a chat, and I said, you know, do you want to do this? And I'll subscribe to the Wall Street Journal if you want to read it. So we did, and it came for the first time this week into our house. And I came home about 10:30 one evening this last week and found David here buried in the newspaper. And he kind of popped his head over the newspaper and he said, Dad, I love this. I love this. And, you know, we had a great conversation because to me that was another indication that he was following the right track. There's something within the heart that responds to this, and God has put it there. These things aren't by accident. So your work is a wonderful thing and part of God's purpose for your life. It's a reflection of his image. It's a calling and a pursuit of his purpose. So choose it carefully and watch in relation to gifts and capacity and also in relation to the joys of your heart and pursue it under the blessing of God. Now, I want us to focus in more clearly at this point on 1 Thessalonians, because beyond these general principles about work that we derive from the Bible, there is some wonderful, specific teaching about working life here in this passage. We've seen that your work reflects the image of God. We've seen that your work fulfills a calling from God. And I want us to see from Thessalonians that your work expresses the love of God. Now, I have to say that this was something that came to me fresh this week as I wrestled with this passage. I had never noticed before the strong connection that Paul makes between work and love. I mean, would you put these two naturally together? Love and work? Well, I want you to notice in 1 Thessalonians chapter 4 in verse 9 and 10, that's exactly what happens. Verse 9. About brotherly love, we do not need to write to you, for you yourselves have been taught by God to love each other. Then verse 11, he goes on to say, work with your hands so that you will not be dependent on anybody. You put these two together, and the flow of thought is very clear, that it is an expression of love that I provide for myself and those who are trusted to me, and that that should be part of my Christian goal and my ambition. My work, therefore, is an expression of love. Now, if that was all it was, we might pass over the point. But once you notice it, you'll find it's everywhere in Thessalonians. Look back to chapter 1 and verse 3. Chapter 1 and verse 3. And Paul's describing here the first effects of the gospel when it came powerfully to these people. And he says, we continually remember before our God and Father your work produced by faith and what? Your labor prompted by love. See, love is born in the heart of a Christian believer, and what comes out of that love is what? Hard work, labor, work and love. Or look at chapter 2 and verses 8 and 9, and you see it in Paul's own example. Verse 8, we loved you. We loved you so much that we were delighted to share not only the gospel, but our lives as well. And what flows out of that? Verse 9, surely you remember, brothers, our toil and our hardship. We worked night and day in order not to be a burden to anyone. Or if you look at chapter 5 and verse 13, you'll see it again. He's talking about those who work hard among you. Chapter 5 and verse 13, hold them in the highest regard in love, there's love again, because of what? Their work. Their work. So Paul is joining together two things that are not always close in our minds and in our hearts. It came to me with fresh power to see this, that God's calling to work is an expression in the life of a Christian believer of the love that he places within our hearts. I want to try and apply that this morning in three particular ways, how work and love fit together. That's the key point here. Here's the first. Love works for the good of others. Now, if you want to get a snapshot of Bible teaching about how to do well in your job, you can't do better than 1 Thessalonians chapter 4 and verse 11 and 12. Paul describes here a working style that will enable you to have the respect, that's the word he uses, of your colleagues in the workplace, and will ensure normally that you are able to hold and retain and succeed in a job so that you will be able to provide for yourself and for others and not become dependent on others. So that's the whole point of what he is saying here in this verse. If you are not to be dependent on others, then you need to be able to be successful in the work that God has given you to do. And he's going to describe precisely what that looks like. Three things very clearly in this verse. Look at it right there in the Bible. Make it, verse 11, your ambition to lead a quiet life. And you'll notice from verse 12, he's talking about your ordinary daily life. He's talking here about the workplace. Make it your ambition to lead a quiet life. Work quietly.
1: 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In the book of 1 Thessalonians, the Apostle Paul reminds us of the urgency of living for Christ. 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It's your generosity that allows us to bring you Pastor Colin's teaching, whether you listen on the radio, online, through the app, or any other way you've connected with this ministry. And as you give a gift,

0: gift of any amount this month, we want to say thank you by sending you a copy of Tim Keller's book called What is Wrong with the World? And Colin, what's one thing that you'd like people to take away from this book?
1: Well, there are so many things. I found it to be compelling and a marvelous read and a really easy read. But you've asked me for one thing. I think I'd go for the chapter that Keller has written on true repentance. It's marvelous. It's pure gold. He says that he became a believer in 1970 and for some time made little or no progress in his Christian life, that he wasn't really seeing the change that he thought. And he comes to the startling conclusion. After a period of time, he concluded the problem was I didn't know how to repent. And so he gets into what it really means to repent. It is so foundational. You think that everyone knows what this is, but actually that's not the case. And he gets into speaking about how we need to see our sin, how we need to confess our sin, how we need to mourn our sin, and then how we need to hate our sin, and how real change follows genuine repentance. And he makes the point, that's pretty challenging stuff. If there's not significant change happening in your life, perhaps the root cause is that you've not really understood what it means to actually repent. So here's a book that tells us what sin is, how it operates in the life of a person, and what we can do about it. It leads us to God's marvelous grace, which of course is found as we draw near to him in faith in the Lord Jesus Christ and in repentance. So I think it'd be really helpful, really practical, and commend it to everyone to read.
0: Well, I look forward to reading that chapter myself, but we'd love to send you a copy of this book, What is Wrong with the World, as our way of saying thank you for your financial support this month. 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
4: 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Burroughs shares one of our heroes of the Holocaust stories called Right at the Museum.
5: Willem Sonberg was born in the Netherlands in 1897 and studied art in Amsterdam. As a young man, he traveled as an apprentice to a printer in Switzerland. Then, in 1927, Sonberg visited Vienna, studying printing techniques at several museums, including Bauhaus Dessau, the pinnacle of pre-war modern design in all of Europe. Returning to Amsterdam, Sonberg started work as a graphic designer, utilizing his printing skills. In 1928, he started a long relationship with the Stedelijk Museum. From 1937 to 1941, he served as the museum's curator of modern art. Then, when the Nazis invaded the Netherlands, began persecuting the country's Jews, he realized he had tasks of a more historic nature. He would accomplish more than simply tending to the museum's modern art and their design collection displays. It was then that Willem Sonberg helped organize the country's artists into a resistance group to work against the Nazi occupation. You see, in order to save Dutch Jews, convincing false ID cards would need to be forged.

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6: 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On today's edition of The Plumb Line, I'm your host, Jay Rudolph, and I am excited to be joined by Lonnie Davison. Lonnie is a licensed insurance agent and, most importantly, a believer in Jesus Christ. And so as he visits with people and talks about insurance, he's always coming at it from that biblical worldview and perspective. And he's a wonderful sponsor of The Plumb Line. So thankful to you, Lonnie, for being a sponsor for some time. And you are in a very busy season right now as we record this. And so thank you for taking some time to share important information with our listeners. And so we want to start off by just kind of reminding folks, we've visited a number of times, had a number of different shows that we have produced together, but might be some people all brand new to who you are and what Health Markets Insurance Agency is and does. And so tell us a little bit about your role, if you would.
8: Absolutely. Thank you for having me on here. So yes, my name is Lonnie Davison. I'm a licensed insurance agent, and I help people navigate all the ins and outs of their coverage to make sure they've got the right plan to fit their needs and their budget. I work with both under 65 people that go through the Affordable Care Act or through other private insurance, and I work with people on Medicare. And of course, this time of year, the open enrollment season is in force, and people are trying to figure out, do I have the right plan? Do I need to consider making a change, making a shift? And that's what I'm here to do, is I just help people read between the lines of things and just know what plans are going to best suit them. I like to say that people hate shopping for insurance, but I don't. So I just kind of help piece together the ins and outs of what they have or what they need and connect those two.
6: Yeah, well, and something super important to stress right off the bat, and probably the first question or first thing people think about when they hear about you is, how much is this going to cost me?
8: Exactly. Well, as far as my services of helping people, there is no cost for that. My compensation comes from the carriers themselves when I help people find a plan. So asking me for assistance or help does not cost any extra. You don't pay extra on your premiums if there are any. You don't pay any extra for your co-insurances, your co-pays. There's nothing that I benefit, you know, as far as what you pay into your plan. It's going to be the same across the board.
6: Well, and another thing too that always comes to mind, and we've talked about this also in the past, is some people, you know, those who are believers in particular, I've heard from some who question even the need for different types of insurance and things, and the philosophy sometimes that you hear is, well, I trust in the Lord and he'll take care of me, and so what do I need insurance for? And like I said, we've already addressed this and answered it, but I'm going to have you do that again just briefly anyway, because people might look and say, well, what do I even need you for, you, Lonnie? And so, you know, I don't agree with those who would say that we have no need for insurance. We just trust in the Lord. I don't think that's actually a biblical worldview, even though people may try to claim that it is. So help us understand why.
8: It's like the people that are trying to get away from the floodwaters, and a truck comes by, a boat comes by, and a helicopter comes by to try to save them from the flood, and they drown anyway. And they ask, Lord, I thought you were going to take care of me. And, you know, well, I sent you a boat, a truck, and a helicopter. What more do you want? You know, there's still costs, and especially if you're limited on your budget or what you can afford, you know, even just staying on original Medicare, you run the risk of thousands of dollars because original Medicare doesn't have a cap on what you would pay out of your own pocket. So that's where some of these extra coverages come into play, of just helping contain that to make sure that you're not losing a lot of, you know, especially if you're a senior citizen on Medicare, you worked your entire life to set up a retirement account, and you certainly don't want that getting eaten up just by, you know, one surgery or one hospital stay. So, you know, that's where these plans come in, and a lot of them do offer some extra benefits that Medicare doesn't cover, like hearing and dental and vision. And so just kind of putting together things so that people can live comfortably and know that their coverage has got their back, and thus God has their back.
6: Yeah. Well, and part of my thinking and philosophy on this too is that, yes, we trust in the Lord and we do not lean on our own understanding. All that is Proverbs 3, 5, and 6 says, for example. And yet we understand that the Lord has given us, you know, physicians, given us doctors, he's given us things like insurance and given people wisdom to be able to design ways to, you know, take care of ourselves and all of that. And so it's all part of trusting the Lord. Having insurance is not saying I'm not trusting in the Lord. It's saying that I'm being wise, you know, using the wisdom that God has given me to make good decisions to care for myself and to provide for the needs of myself and my family. You know, it's almost as if we would say, you know, you break your arm and, well, I don't have to go to the doctor, I'll just trust in the Lord. So it's kind of the same thing with insurance in my mind. So yeah, and I appreciate the analogy you brought up as well. So yeah, we don't need to spend any more time on that aspect. I just wanted to, you know, kind of refresh that part that we've talked about in the past. So one other thing I do want to say before I ask you some more questions, though, is I mentioned right at the outset that, you know, you come at this from a biblical worldview. I certainly do as well. That's what the Plumb Line is all about. And there may be some listeners here right now who think, well, I don't really understand what the importance is of thinking or looking at these things from a biblical worldview because they don't know Jesus in the first place. And so I want to, at this moment, just kind of share my email address. I'm not going to go into the whole gospel message here because we just have one short broadcast that we're doing together, even though that is the most important thing of all. I'm not saying anything about that. So I do want to at least mention that the gospel comes down to a couple of key things here. Understanding that you've sinned. We've all sinned. Lonnie has, I have. We've all sinned and fall short of the glory of God. Thus, we are all under punishment. We all deserve punishment. We're all under the wrath of a righteous, perfect, sinless God, our Creator. And what we deserve is what we, you know, don't get if we trust in Christ. That's what the cross is all about. Jesus took what we deserve upon himself. And so he took the wrath of God upon himself at the cross. He was crucified in your place. And then he rose from the dead. He's not dead. He is alive. And he

0: He is victorious over sin and over death by being crucified and then rising from the dead. And so acknowledge your sin, agree with God, you have sinned, and then turn from that sin and ask God to forgive you and believe in the Lord Jesus Christ, the Son of God, who took your sin upon himself, and you will be saved. And so that, in super brief, is the message of the gospel. We always want to be faithful to share that on the plumb line because that is the most important thing of all. And so let me share my email address. You can communicate with me if you have more questions about that, and then we'll dive back into some more insurance info here. But the plumblineradio@gmail.com is that email. Plum is P-L-U-M-B. B at the end of the word plum. The plumblineradio@gmail.com. And I am thankful to be able to communicate with someone like yourself, Lonnie, who is a believer and looks at this from a biblical worldview and also is, you know, wanting to sponsor the plumb line so we can get that gospel message out. And so just talk with us a little bit then about why, you know, it's beneficial to utilize the services of someone like yourself rather than just going, because I'm sure we could go on the internet and try to figure all these things out ourselves, but why is it beneficial to go to someone like yourself?
1: Well, you know, if I asked how many phone calls a day do you get from people that you didn't ask them to call you, I imagine just about 10,000 people gasped hearing that, knowing, especially if you're on Medicare, your phone is constantly got people calling you, which they're not supposed to do, but they do anyway, because they're supposed to have written permission to call you. They're supposed to, and they always have the greatest thing to fit you with. Well, that's what I'm here to do, is to let you know, no, these aren't good fits, or, hey, what you have is probably the better fit for what you need. I take an honest approach when I'm meeting with people. I've had folks that have come to me that I've told them to keep what they have, even though it doesn't benefit me in any way, shape, or form, because that's, you know, I'm not going to put somebody in something that they don't want or need. And if you get a good, honest agent that's going to keep that communication going, not only do we find the right plan for you, but then if you've got a good agent, you've also got an advocate in case something doesn't look right. You know, people, they'll get signed up for a plan and then all of a sudden they get a bill from the doctor's office and they don't have anybody to turn to ask, what is this all about? Why am I getting charged this? Shouldn't this have been a covered item? And that's where, you know, a good agent comes in, is we know how to approach things, whether it's appealing a decision to get it changed, or to move forward on doing other grievances or peer-to-peer reviews, that if something doesn't look right, we're there to help the client. People don't know what they don't know. And, you know, there are times when, unfortunately, yeah, that's the cost that you're going to have to pay, and we'll explain how that works. But there's other times when something didn't process properly. The billing office submitted the wrong code, or something got missed in a paper trail. And that's where we're there to help clients when they're communicating with their insurance carrier. So just, you know, from the beginning to the end, we're there to advise on, you know, this is why this plan's probably going to fit your needs better than this plan will. But we, you know, we move forward. That is, if I'm going to give you that kind of advice, then I'm going to be there when something doesn't look right. That's where the positivity of having an agent, plus, you know, when you get all these phone calls, of course, they're going to make what they're calling you about sound like it's the greatest thing you ever heard of. And then, you know, I'm there to point out, well, yeah, that's really nice. But they didn't tell you that on top of that bowl of ice cream they're going to give you, you're going to have a $5,000 higher risk than the plan you're on. Things of that nature.
0: Yeah. Well, and not only those types of messages, but also there are some genuine outright scammers that are involved in this. And so can you tell us a little bit about, you were mentioning before we started recording about some of the latest scams?
1: They're just, you know, they'll give you a call. There's a new one right now that's starting out where they're calling people to tell them that they've got a bill that they owe from 3 or 4 years ago. And they have access to information that's kind of scary that they have. But I always say, you know, don't agree to anything. Don't give any information if you don't know who you're speaking to. Ask for things in writing. Ask for clarification. I actually told a client of mine today, you know, there's another scam where they'll call you and say, hey, we talked 2 weeks ago. And I've got some of my clients now where I tell them, have a safe word and share that safe word. And, you know, I say, you know what, my memory's not the best that it's been. And so I have a safe word. So tell me what that safe word is, and then we can continue talking. Obviously, they're not going to have it. You know, have a safe word for your family and for your doctor's offices, that they know that, hey, to verify that this is me calling you. It could be pumpernickel for all we know. You just want to make sure that if somebody's calling you that says they know who you are, okay, how do I know you again? And then you know, like

0: They're trying to say that you owe a bill, that maybe you did owe that bill, but you paid it and you've got receipts to back up that you paid it. Obviously, don't give them any banking information. 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
1: Yeah, that's a great idea. I appreciate you sharing that insight. Well, we're going to go to our break here. We'll come back in just a moment and discuss this more with Lonnie Davison. 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A website that'll get you to him. 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If you put in /L Davison, D-A-V-I-S-O-N, you'll go right to his page. Or you can call this number, 515-205-9052. 515-205-9052. I'd encourage you to do that and make connection with him. And as we go to the break, love to have you not only connect with Lonnie, but you'll hear from some other Christian-owned businesses and ministries that are sponsors of The Plumb Line. They make it possible for you to be able to hear the show on the radio. That's what I was saying at the beginning of the broadcast, how thankful I am for Lonnie, as well as all the other sponsors too. So please reach out, say thanks to them, do business with them, or participate with their ministries, support their ministries. Love to have you do that. We'll be right back.
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1: 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And Lonnie, as we come back from the break here, I'd kind of like to hear what it looks like for you to help somebody. And I could give, I guess, myself and my wife for an example, because you helped us kind of work through some of this, and I was greatly blessed and appreciate that. And so, but give us a little bit of an idea. If someone reaches out and connects with you, you know, what does the process look like?
0: The first thing I got to do is know what I'm working with. There's no one size fits all. So if you call me saying, hey, I need insurance, I'm not going to say, well, $97.50 and sign here. You know, I need to know a little bit where you've been and what you're looking to accomplish. Obviously, I need to know doctors. I need to know specialists. I need to know medications. I need to know, when I say what's your budget, I need to know what are you used to paying? Where do you want to be? What are some factors that are a concern for you? And then we put together a couple different options. Like I said, you know, sometimes I got to educate people that just because there's a plan available with a lower deductible doesn't necessarily mean it's a better plan for you, because, you know, you might get a $2,000 discount on your deductible, but you're paying $3,000 a year to get it. You know, that's just one example of just, does this make sense? There's also educating people on the different kinds of plans and what they do for individuals, you know, especially when you're in Medicare. Do I go with a Medicare supplement? Do I go with a Medicare Advantage? Both are good offerings depending on your circumstances, and both can be not good offerings depending on your circumstances. So making sure people understand what the differences are, what the pros and the cons of each are. And, you know, a lot of times by the time I get done, after people's heads are stopped spinning, they're able to just kind of see, you know, that's the direction I want to go, and that's where I help them. Or they'll say, you know what, I don't think that's going to be a good fit for me. And at least now I know why. You know, sometimes people can be misled. They've got, you know, you hear about things. All the time I hear about customers telling me, well, this happened to my friend. And I'll have to say, well, I don't think it happened that way, because that's not possible. But just, you know, making sure people understand the ins and outs of everything and how it's going to affect them if they go down that way. So, like I said, that's where, you know, consultation, offering the choices, and then, you know, give them the peace of mind that, hey, you got somebody that's here for you. If something doesn't go right, doesn't feel right, doesn't sound right, we're going to be talking and making sure that by the time our phone conversation is over, you've gotten relief. So, you know, it's just convenience, counsel, and choice is our three main C's that we talk about to people. Obviously, pointed by multiple carriers, so I can show you, you know, what one plan's going to offer you versus another plan. And you can really deduce from there what's going to be the better way for you to go. And then also just myth versus reality. You know, some people are misled on what certain things mean or do, and just making sure folks understand what's reality.
1: Hmm. Yeah. And it just amazes me how many different options and ways to go. And, you know, you got Medicare Part A, B, C, whatever, you know, whatever all the different parts are and everything. And it is just so complex. And I guess, you know, you get the government involved or their hands in it, and things become, you know, things that could be simple probably become complex. It's kind of how it works. Huh?
0: Absolutely. That, you know, first just understanding how Medicare works and what do we mean by Part A, Part B? What do we mean by Plan N, Plan G? How does this affect me? What are penalties? What things that people say happen don't really happen? And what things do I need to prepare myself so that they don't happen to me? And, you know, just like I said, and what certain things that may have happened 10 years ago aren't necessarily going to happen because the government, the insurance carriers, the doctors, they all make adjustments as they go to adapt to, you know, the current environment, so to speak. And just needing to know, weed through those things and knowing what's a better solution. You know, the number one thing is, what are your risks and how do we avoid those? That's the biggest thing that people want to know. How do I spend as little as possible while getting the most out of what I need?
1: Yeah, exactly. Well, and so, and that's a really good point, because that's another reason that people need to utilize someone like yourself, because things, you know, you can look at it yourself and just miss so much, you know, so many little details that, you know, can really come back to bite you, huh?
0: Yeah. Or, you know, they see these TV shows and TV commercials and it says, hey, I can get this plan that's going to offer me XYZ. And then I have to explain to them, well, that's only if you have, for some people, you've got to have Medicaid as well as Medicare. You have to have low income subsidy. You have to have, you'll see a commercial that looks great. Well, you don't live in the right county. And, you know, so we have to, you know, make sure that people understand how these different processes work. It's very important to make sure certain plans are in network with their doctors, because, you know, people don't like to change if they don't have to, especially when you've got a good relationship with a doctor or a specialist who's been taking care of your needs. And so we have to make sure we're keeping you in those networks. A big thing that's going to happen in a lot of areas this year is certain insurance companies are leaving. They're pulling their plans out of certain counties, or even pulling out of the entire state in some cases. Yeah. What a lot of people don't also understand, there's a curse and a blessing to that. Yes, you're losing your current coverage. The blessing is, though, now you have a guaranteed issue that you can have any plan you want within certain provisions, of course, that may be better than what you've had before, but you couldn't get them. And so I help people with that too. Just mainly the counsel that we offer, educating people on what's possible, what's not possible, how do we divide those lines and get you taken care of.
1: Yeah. Well, lastly, in the moment or two that we have left here, Lonnie, I want to ask you kind of a faith-related thing, and that as I think about what you do, I see it as just, and I've mentioned this in the broadcast here already, but a wonderful service. And, you know, I think of what we as Christians are supposed to do. We are supposed to, it particularly talks about, you know, the orphans and widows and things like that, which maybe you're helping, you know, some of those people, but anybody, it's not just the, you know, the orphans and widows, anybody that you're able to bless and, you know, serve in the way that you do, it's got to make you feel pretty good about, you know, how your faith is being borne out, I guess.
0: Absolutely. You know, when you think about it, how many different assisting programs use the word Samaritan in them? We talk about when Jesus was talking about, you know, who is listening to the Lord. And we talk about even a Samaritan followed God's model. And that's to help our fellow man, help our brothers, help our sisters. Even if it's just something as simple as making sure that they save $100 a year on medications. For me, it's just the value of knowing that I give people clarity on, you know, what's real and what's myth, and helping them to understand where that fits in their healthcare, and making sure that they're getting the right coverage for the right needs. And like I said, even if it's a matter of I don't get a commission check, at least I know I help somebody get themselves in a better place than where they were before they talked to me.
1: Yeah, that's wonderful. Well, thank you, Lonnie. Great to visit with you again. Mm-hmm. And I don't know if we'll have, as busy as things get here, I don't know if we'll have a chance to, you know, do another one of these before the year end with all the signups and everything that you're involved in here. But I'm so appreciative that you took time to do this.
0: Thank you very much for having me on here. I always appreciate it.
1: Lonnie Davison, again, he's a licensed insurance agent. 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And so I am super thankful to him for doing that and for assisting so many people. He, again, with Health Markets Insurance Agency. 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

0: Have you heard of kudzu? It's an aggressive growing vine that appears attractive at first, but if you don't remove it immediately, it overtakes everything in its path and grows a foot each day. Today on Truth for Life, Alistair Begg explains why false teachers are like kudzu. They can seem appealing at first, but can quickly destroy the church if left unchecked. We're studying 1 Timothy chapter 6.
1: Now, for men and women who wander around the fringes of religion, it is increasingly possible to be acquainted with all kinds of things, both as listeners as well as as teachers. So we're acquainted with it all. We're inoculated against it because we have a modicum of knowledge. And as a result of that, we're able to deflect different approaches that come our way. And we can answer in this way and answer in that because we have a sufficient knowledge of the truth, but it has not arrested us. And that's the factor in relationship to these teachers. They're so full of themselves that there's actually no place for any truth inside of them. There's no place left. They are conceited. They are controversial. They are corrupted. And the whole gospel has become commercialized. Isn't that what he's saying? They've been robbed of the truth, and they think that godliness is a means to financial gain. Turn to Titus 1. You'll see the exact same thing, and in the 11th verse, these individuals, he says, must be silenced because they're ruining whole households by teaching things they ought not to teach. So their content is off, and they're doing that for the sake of dishonest gain. So there's two strikes against them. Number one, the content is bogus, and number two, the motivation is wrong. So they're selling you the wrong stuff, and they're driven by the desire to make a buck on the back of what they're selling you. Now, so far, you have got to be impressed by my restraint in not applying this to contemporary situations, are you not? Good, because I'm very proud of it myself. I really am. But I don't want to do that. It's too easy. It's sadly too easy. Where did we get this gospel that didn't have dying in it? How can you have as your master a dying Christ and you don't die? A suffering Christ and you don't suffer. A selfless Christ and you're full of yourself. A Christ with no home, and you building retirement homes. They see religion as a way of getting rich, and so they make a show of their godliness, and the better the show, the larger the fee. They've donned the mask of religion in order to enrich themselves. Such individuals view their task not as a vocation or as a calling, but as a career. And so they will seek to chase down all the best options in pursuit of financial gain. Is there a place that I can go where there is a bigger fee and a bigger crowd? I'll go there. I have an open diary, then I'll try and find the best shot where I can make the biggest amount of money and impress the largest number of people and broaden the scope of my influence in the greatest way. The Greeks were intoxicated, says one commentator, with the spoken word. Among them, if a man could speak, his fortune was made, and it was against a background like that the church was growing up, and it is little wonder that this type of teacher invaded it. The church gave him a new area in which to display his talents, gain a tinsel prestige, and a profitable following. That is the truth. The church provided in the first century this context, they could never have imagined the size of the market that would be present 2,000 years later. The ability for an individual to display his talents, to gain a tinsel prestige, and a profitable following. Now, it's real easy to point the finger. But the fact of the matter is, the danger sits on your shoulder every day. Some years ago, I attended an event organized by one of the big three car companies in America. And my brief was to give the invocation and the benediction. And so they had a meal, and there were 2,000 people there, and I sat at a platform table with people that I didn't know and who didn't really care if I was there or not. And the man stood up and said, and now the Reverend Begg will give the invocation. And so I stood up and invoked and sat down for the next 2 hours. And then he said, and now the Reverend Begg will give the benediction. And so I stood up and benedicted and then sat down again. In the middle of the event, and the main part of the event, was a pump-em-up speaker, a very, very good communicator. And he told these young people that had come from high schools and from the top echelons of their high school how they could go for the gold and seize the crown and do everything and so on. And it was really a bunch of smoke and mirrors and had no substance to it at all. And I can remember being jealous for his opportunity, and I went away, came home, and I was some weeks later on the receiving end of a telephone call from the Master of Ceremonies, and the Master of Ceremonies said, "Hell, we would like you to come back again next year. We do this every 12 months. We'd like you to come back." "Oh, no," I said. "No," I said, "you know, that's okay. I think I'm busy. I'm bending down on that day next year, I think."

said, man, that sounds pretty good. So I went and I spoke and I took the $1,500 and we went on spring break or something, I don't know, and it was awesome. But that day, I made a note to myself. I said, I'm never going to do this again. Ever. And every day, almost, three times a week, I get letters from people asking me to speak places. And almost inevitably, they say, will you please tell us what your fee is? And what I discovered was, and people must work out their own salvation with fear and trembling, what I have discovered is that it is customary for people in America, once you have any measure of notoriety at all, to be able to write your own ticket to a certain, within certain limits. And suddenly on that day, how would you ever know whether you were peddling the word of God to make a profit or whether you were preaching the word of God because you've been called to preach? For me, it's impossible to do. So there's no fee. There couldn't be. There is no motivation here that is financial. Now, am I saying this to boast of my own ego? No. I'm saying this to let you know that when you read the Bible, you don't start applying it for the guy three seats up from you. Apply it to yourself. Don't start saying, oh, there must be a lot of bad people out there who are doing a lot of bad things. Apply it to yourself. You realize you, on that day when I said, oh, I think I'll do it if you pay me the same amount of money as that guy, I put one foot on a banana skin that day. And you don't have to be a genius to work out the financial benefits that can accrue once you start that. Paul says, these men are driven by the desire to make financial gain from the gospel. Now, are there consequences? Yes, there are, and I'm just going to read them to you, and we're through. Pseudo-intellectualizing, intellectual theorizing doesn't come by itself. What comes with it? Number one, envy. Envy. When you are on the receiving end of this stuff, it generates envy. When people engage in speculating about various theories, when they apply their intellectual curiosity to nothing more than trifles, they are susceptible to pride. And instead of finding submission in an agreement to the sound instruction of the Lord Jesus Christ, they become envious of those whose puerile arguments are attracting the largest following. And since they're driven by the market, they say, well, what generates the biggest reaction? Well, it's over here. Oh, well, I think I'll go over here and do that. Because after all, I can do very well with that. And envy generates strife. The two things go hand in hand, like cheese and crackers, but not as palatable. Indeed, it is unpalatable. One of the individuals is bettered in an argument. He is unwilling to acknowledge defeat. And as a result, bitter discord is the result. And there is a constant contradicting of the view of their rivals. And there are people like this always in the Christian church. When you talk with them, there's always criticism. It's always argument. It's always envy and it's always strife. Indeed, one of the reasons that evangelicalism is in the predicament that it's in today is not as a result of the inroads of the world. Forget the world. The problem is in the church. It's decay from within. Speculation and commercialization and corruption and deceit and generating envy and strife, which is pervasive. And with strife comes malicious talk. Slander, scorn, insolence, insults and malicious innuendos, and evil suspicions. Look at the list. The man who is jaundiced sees everything yellow. The mind of the envious is haunted by mistrust. This kind of individual begins to suspect every action, every word, every gesture of those to whom he is opposed. And as a result of it all, there is constant friction, a mutual irritant in the system, protracted quarreling, persistent wrangling. Says one of the commentators, when the mad

0: novelty dispenser meets his opponent again to discuss other, quote, religious matters, he is vengefully nettled, convulsively agitated, thirsting for blood. Their religious discussions are actually disputations full of scurrilous abuse, stinging insult, and heated invective, or else covert insinuation, malicious innuendo, and thinly veiled disdain. Covert insinuation, malicious innuendo, and thinly veiled disdain. I don't want to alarm you, and I don't want to play some kind of coward's castle, but I'm going to tell you something. You just described many a pastor's conference in the United States of America. Covert insinuation, malicious innuendo, and thinly veiled disdain. How many do you have? What's the square footage of your building? Since when were those New Testament questions? If that's the kind of stuff that the shepherds talk about when they're alone, it would be no surprise if the sheep decided that godliness actually is a means to financial gain. Let me say two things now, I want to wrap it up. Number one, this issue of strife and envy and everything, this will creep up and bite a church on its bottom when it isn't looking. And it may happen to us on any day. It may have begun to happen. Whenever our local congregation begins to sound to itself and then to others as if somehow or another it understands the Bible, you know, in a way that nobody understands the Bible. It understands doctrine in the only right way to understand it. It is the compendium of all revealed truth. And every other pulpit and every other place and every other preacher and every other group is somehow or another suspect, then that congregation is in deep, deep difficulty. And to the degree that you or I feel that spirit of pride rising within us, we go right out there to the front door and squat down in front of the verse that's there in the marble. The only marble in the building, as far as I know. One piece put in there by the old Polish men from 43. You have exalted above all things your name and your word. We have only one string to our bow, one theme to our song. It's not about Parkside. It's not about us. It's about him. And you see, when you move away from the sound instruction of the Lord Jesus Christ, then you inevitably start to talk about us rather than him. Said my old New Testament teacher, bless his memory, Donald Guthrie, true godliness must never be commercialized because it is a matter of the heart and not the pocket. The individuals Paul has described were, notice this, thirsty for applause, hungry for praise, and greedy for gain. Don't you like it when people clap when you do something well? You're not going to stand back from this and say, oh, I don't like applause. You play your violin and they all go, you go, hey, man, it's violin, man, that's me. You make a sales presentation, they're wonderful. He said, you know, if you're not careful, the guys that rise to the fore in this are driven like men walking in darkness by the sound of clapping and the lure of applause. That's how it is that a guy loses his edge, presumably. He starts off and he says, I want to tell you what's in this book. Then suddenly he stops telling people what's in the book. It's not that he does it one day and says, I'm not going to tell you what's in this book anymore. He just starts to deviate ever so slightly. Just goes off ever so slightly. I don't want to say that. It's a little hard. I don't want to mention that. There's a few people out there. I don't want to. No. before the congregation knows where it is, a deviation of 1 degree over 27 miles has taken them way off the track. And they woke up one morning and said, you know what? We're no longer on the freeway. We're not even on a B road. We're in Bypath Meadow here. How did that happen? It happened not as a result of a major U-turn. It happened as a declension because an individual became enamored with applause, thirsty for praise, and greedy for gain. I don't want to hear anybody saying it couldn't happen here. I got an email the other Sunday night, came late Sunday night from one of my dear friends in Ireland. He said, I just found your stuff on the internet and I wanted to know if you were still walking on the tracks. And then he went in and described a few things and then he said, I have just come home from our monthly communion. We had 40 people. But I am learning not to be concerned about the numbers. And you know, it humbled me. It put me down, you know, in a good way. Because I thought of him there faithfully, week after week, laboring with no immediate evidence of apparent success or influence. But the joy of the Lord is his strength. These individuals that Paul's describing use numbers as their criteria for effectiveness. Epictetus records a conversation, and with this I close, between a sophist and his disciple following the sophist's performance. It goes like this. Well, what did you think of me today? Incidentally, that's the first mistake. Never ask that question. Don't ask your wife to answer that question for you. Not unless you're prepared to be humbled. That's not a New Testament question. What did you think of me today? He says, what did you think of me today? Upon my life, sir, I thought you were admirable. What did you think of my best passage? Which one was that? Where I describe Pan and the nymphs. Oh, it was excessively well done. A much larger audience today. Yes, much larger. 500, I should guess. Oh, nonsense. It could not have been less than 1,000. Why, that is more than Dio ever had. I wonder why it was. They appreciated what I said, too. Beauty, sir, can move a stone. See, I can tell you tall tales. I can personally, with very little external help, see you laugh and see you cry. But I cannot teach the Bible and see you move one inch closer to conformity with Christ without the divine enabling of the Spirit of God, reminding me to remind you that in an age of novelty, the main things are the plain things, and the plain things are the main things.
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0: O God, our Father, the Word of God gives us no place to jump and hide. We find ourselves pressed in by its truth and its challenge. We look a few verses ahead and we realize it's about to get worse, because now it moves beyond the person in the position of teaching influence to the group in the crowd. And the temptation of being driven by the desire of financial gain. So we pray that you would make us teach students of your word. Conform us by your Spirit to the image of your Son, the Lord Jesus Christ. Save us from the hypocrisy that likes to make people think that we're really quite diligent in relationship to these things. The kind of false piety that parades itself in the eyes of men and isn't genuine in your sight. And so then sanctify us by your Spirit, that in both heart and in life we might serve you, and that we might do so acceptably to the honor of your great and holy name. Through our Lord and Savior Jesus Christ we pray. And may his grace and mercy and peace be our abiding portion today and forevermore. Amen.
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3: This war is still going on. I don't know when it's going to end, but I can tell you that in order to finish this war, we stick to the three main goals of it. First of all, is bringing back all the hostages back home, as I mentioned. The second is eliminate Hamas and dismantle it as a terror organization in the Gaza Strip, which means that they must not have any military capability or governing capability, that they might be a threat in the future for the people of Israel. And the third goal is to be able to bring people in Israel back to their houses. So that means no more threat from the Gaza Strip. People should no longer be afraid of someone else taking their kids and babies from their beds in the middle of the night, or slaughter their parents or grandkids, or kidnap them to Gaza, or even shooting rockets at their houses.
4: Well, and that would also apply to the north as well. I know the fellowship has helped a lot of the people that have been displaced and attacked in northern Israel, that, you know, a lot of the attention is on the south, but you all are affected on all sides.
3: Absolutely. Also in the north, many evacuated their houses because Hezbollah decided to start a war of its own on October 8th, the day after October 7th. And yes, we are now dealing as well up in the north.
2: Did you know that the fellowship is now on the Bible app? 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
2: 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I'm the senior leader of Heartland Church located in Ankeny, Iowa. I hope the following message challenges, encourages, and ultimately changes you. 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
3: We are in the front end of a series on the foundations. I love that picture they had that for that book. Seven principles or something about foundations. The big old, what is it? Seven basics, the big old root ball there. And we need deep roots and we need deep foundations. And so in order to get that, there are some things we need to understand. And that's what we're talking about. We're on the front end of this series. And our primary passage we're going to be pulling from, and we'll be getting into Matthew chapter 5, 6, and 7, especially focusing on Matthew 5 and the Beatitudes. But we're looking at Hebrews chapter 6, where the author said this. He said, "Let us leave the elementary teachings, not laying again the foundation of repentance from acts that lead to death, faith in God, instructions in baptisms, the laying on of hands, resurrection of the dead, and eternal judgment." So we've got these six principles which become the foundation, and we're going to be looking at those. And when the writer says, "Let us not lay them again," what he's saying is, let's get these firmly laid in our lives so we don't got to keep drinking the milk of the word. We can move on to the meat of the word. And so we want to make sure that this is established in the house corporately and in our lives individually, that we have these things established. So last couple weeks we looked at repentance, we looked at the fear of the Lord, how that's associated with repentance and faith. And when you look at these six principles, in reality there's three sets of two. There's repentance and faith, they go together. There is instructions in baptisms and the laying on of hands, and I'll explain what I mean by that. Those two things go hand in hand, especially in the way the early church functioned as our example. And then we have resurrection of the dead and eternal judgments. Those two things go hand in hand. And so we're going to be looking at those. So we've looked at repentance, and now we're going to look at faith. And we need to understand that repentance is the disillusionment with ourself and the way we once lived our life. The old timers used to call it coming to the end of you. We've got to come to the place where we are disillusioned with ourself. So we abandoned our self-life. We no longer live for us. We no longer think we have it figured out. And so now we're looking for something else to latch our faith onto. Our faith used to be in us and our ability to pull it off. Anybody ever been there? And we learned the hard way that didn't work so well. And so we need to place our faith in Christ. And so repentance and faith are two sides to one coin in a very real sense. Repentance is the excavation. Faith is laying the foundation. But we've got to remove the old before we lay the new. And one of the great problems of Western modern Christianity is that we have people who embrace faith but have never repented. And what that ends up being is they become a very self-centered, shallow Christian. Jesus becomes a bolt-on accessory. And what we need to do is we need to forsake self. And there is emotion. There is, I'll even use the word revulsion, that's connected with repentance. Because we are so, if you are not troubled by the way you once lived your life, repentance has not been deep enough yet. I say that with utmost kindness. I love you. But you need to be revolted with how you once lived your life. Because without that, you will not forsake your old man to the degree that you need to. And so to the extent that we have not gone through the godly sorrow of repentance on the front end, we have to go through trials in our walk with God to be disillusioned with ourselves in our walk with God. You can do it beforehand, or you can do it afterhand. It's up to you. But the most productive way is to allow the Lord to do that work in our life. 2 Corinthians chapter 7 talks about godly sorrow works repentance. Worldly sorrow leaves us with regret. We regret that we got caught, but we don't regret that we ever perpetrated the action. Godly sorrow says, I'm sorry I ever did that. The problem was not the consequences provided by authority figures or other people or life itself. The problem was, I brought that on me. I'm the problem. And when I really see that, I turn from that lifestyle and I throw myself on God. I recognize my moral bankruptcy. And I've got to come to the point where I realize I am morally bankrupt. We'll get into this in the coming days, but if you look at the Beatitudes are not just Jesus kind of slinging out some truths. There is a progression to the Beatitudes. Blessed are the poor in spirit, those who recognize their moral bankruptcy, and then they mourn, because that will bring a grief on in our heart. We begin to grieve that what we worked so hard to build was simply a sandcastle, and the waves of this life begin to just devastate it. You can actually live your life, you know the old saying, climbing the ladder, and at the end of your life realize you had it against the wrong wall the whole time. That's a devastating thing. The sooner we realize that, the better, because we can move our ladder and start doing investing our life in the right thing. There are people who will stand before God and give an answer for their life. Paul says that they will go through the fire of judgment, and they will come out as one who made it through the fire, but nothing to show for their life. That's a sobering thing. And I don't want to be one that stands before God and realizes I invested my life in the wrong thing. How does that begin? I've got to have an awakening that I realize this, I can't give my life to these things anymore. And I give my life to what Paul calls learning Christ. So we have repentance, now we have faith. So faith is us throwing ourselves on God, trusting Him. And so we have this idea of faith. I remember as a young Christian, I was wrestling this because I hear people say, we're saved by faith. No, we're saved by grace. No, we're saved by faith. Well, which is it? Uh-huh. We're saved by grace through faith. It's the grace of God that saves us. We can't take credit for that. It's by grace through faith. It's a gift of God, lest any man should boast. We can't, it's nothing to brag about. If my dad gives me the keys to a really nice car, I don't drive around car and think, well, look at these other guys who don't drive nice cars like me. No, it's a gift. I don't brag about that. I don't feel like I'm superior. If I do, something needs to happen in my head. That's kind of foolish. Salvation to a much greater degree, that it's a gift of God, but it's by faith or by grace through faith. So you remember the picture of Michelangelo painted of the two fingers, the finger of God coming down and touching the finger of man? It's a beautiful picture of heaven touching earth. Well, grace is the finger coming down from heaven, but it has to be met by the finger of faith. Grace is the divine side of the equation. Faith is the human side. And we have to exercise our faith to receive, because the grace is received through faith. You can't receive grace without faith. God doesn't just impose it on you. There is a surrender, an exercise of faith that needs to take place. And so this faith thing is very important. And it's not just that we're saved by faith. We live by faith. We go from faith to faith. The whole Christian life is by grace and by faith. We grow in grace and we grow in faith. And we're to exercise that muscle called faith. Let's look at Hebrews chapter 11. Hebrews chapter 11, verse 1. If I can get my computer to cooperate. Still doesn't want to. My computer needs deliverance. I'm beginning to think that's not a joke. Okay, there we go. Verse 1. Now faith is the assurance of things hoped for and the conviction of things not yet seen. For by it the people of old received their commendation. By faith we understand that the universe was created by the word of God, so that what was seen was not made out of things that are visible. And so we have this opening statement, and this famous passage is known as the faith passage, the faith, or it's called the Hall of Faith because it goes through all these heroes of faith. And I was fully intending to start from there this morning. And I woke up early this morning, set my alarm, it went off. I took my five-hour energy drink, slammed it down, put my blankets over my head and said, Jesus, what do you want to say this morning? I've been marinating in Hebrews 11. And man, the Lord spoke to me very clearly. And it was verse 6. Without faith, it is impossible to please him. Let's read it. Verse 6. And without faith, it is impossible to please him. For whoever draw near to God must believe two things. That he exists. Well, that's a good start. But even the demons believe he exists. They're not saved. Doesn't do them any good, does it? There's a second piece that needs to be understood. And that he rewards those who seek him. The King James Version said, he is the rewarder of those who diligently seek him. Faith is required to please God. How many of you want to please God? Do you realize that there is a posture of the human heart that is pleasing to him? There's a posture of the human heart that causes God to be pleased. I tell you what, I felt God's pleasure this morning during worship. I did. You know, Scripture talks about the pleasure of God, and it talks about God's face being turned towards us. Lord, let your face shine upon us. And then there's passages in Scripture where they cry out, God, don't turn your face from us. That's not mere poetry. I'm telling you, the face of God, when his face shining upon us is synonymous with his favor. You can walk in the favor of God, or you can walk without it. I've done both, and I prefer the former, okay? Walking in the favor of God is where we want to live. And I'm not even talking about salvation here, okay? We're saved by faith. But once you're saved, you can posture your heart to walk in the pleasure of God, to be pleasing unto the Lord, to attract his favor. I want to be a part of the tribe of the favorites. What's your tribe? We're the favorites. I want to walk in God's favor. And there are people that carry God's favor, and there's people that don't. God is the rewarder of those who diligently seek him. There are those who live in the reward of God, and there's those who don't. That's a sobering thought. And we tend to think so much in the realm of the finger coming down of grace, and rightly so. We need to understand grace, but we also need to understand the human finger reaching up. And there is faith that must be exercised. As I was marinating in Hebrews chapter 11 this week, it struck me the repeating of this word, and he commended him, or he was commended, the commendation of heaven. There's something that God commends. There are those who are commended by God and others who are not. And the dividing line between those two is those who walk in faith. And we have a tendency, we don't like to talk like that because we're like, whoa, whoa, whoa, whoa. It's by grace, and we can't boast. And so what we do is we relieve ourselves of any human responsibility, and it's a form of false humility that says it's all God. And God says, no, it isn't. You need to exercise your faith. Now, we can't brag about that. God gave us the grace. And in actuality, faith is simply a revelation of who he is. How do I believe? God shows who he really is to me, and I respond accordingly. And when I see him for who he is, I have to be insane not to surrender to that. But we've got to respond. We go from faith to faith, grace to grace, glory to glory. God is revealing more and more, precept on precept to us. But we've got to respond. And God is the rewarder. But he's not a rewarder of everyone. He's a rewarder of a certain type of person, those that diligently seek him. We don't usually think of God through the framework of the rewarder. We don't like that because, oh, wait, he's distinguishing between people. Or, oh man, we're going to get prideful.

0: I used to struggle with this thing. Here I was in ministry. This is horrible. This is a confession. I had to repent. I have a lot of apologizing to do in heaven over some of my previous teaching when I was younger. But I used to think with the Teen Challenge guys, I can't encourage them too much or they'll get the big head. Life has a way of humbling us. They didn't need my help. You ever met someone that felt like they had the ministry of helping God humble you? I don't want to be that person. Now, we need to encourage one another daily as long as it's called today, so that you may not be hardened by sin's deceitfulness, Hebrews 6 says. Life itself will harden your heart if you're not careful. And so we need to be looking, because it's easy to harden your heart when you're discouraged. So what we need is a big bunch of people that are going around with a gift of exhortation and encouragement, looking for somebody that's discouraged and pump some courage in them so that they don't harden their heart, because it's real easy to be deceived when you're discouraged. So we can be a safeguard for one another. So this thing of, well, you ever heard someone, you give them a compliment and say, oh, that was really good. And they say, oh, it was the Lord. You ever heard someone say that? I heard Bill Johnson one time. He was talking. He said to someone, that song was so great. That was, man, I really appreciate when you sang that song. And they said, oh, it's the Lord. And he said, I wanted to say it wasn't that good. That's false humility. Use the gift you have. And when someone compliments you, thank you. I appreciate that. I'm trying. God gave me the gift, but I'm trying to exercise it. I appreciate that. He said, what are you going to do when you get in heaven? And God says, well done, thou good and faithful servant. Oh, it was God. Oh, yeah. It's kind of an awkward moment. He's saying, no, it wasn't. And so we need to understand that God expects us to exercise our gift. When we talk about grace through faith, Jonathan Edwards, the great theologian, and he was one of the top philosophers America's ever put out. He was a colonial pastor. But he had this thought. He said, I thought it was very insightful. He said, grace is glory begun, glory is grace completed. It starts with grace, but what is he doing? He's bringing his sons and daughters to glory. And so grace working in our life is to bring glory. What glory is the full expression of what God has put within you as potential. God is glorified when you become who he's called you to be. That unique expression, that unique mix of gifts and experiences that he put within you genetically and formed you through life, and that he wants a unique expression of himself to be manifest in the world through your life, and that's glory. And the only way to bring God glory is to move into glory, to manifest all that he is. When Moses said, God, show me your glory, God said, I'll let my nature pass in front of you. And he began to declare his character. But we fall short of glory, the character of God. So Jesus is the hope of glory. He comes and lives inside of us. And the character of God is cultivated within us so that we can manifest what he already put within us, and we bring him glory. That was a little short message on glory. But all of that takes an exercise of faith, because it's grace through faith. And that isn't a one-time thing at salvation. God is looking for those whom he can commend, on whom his pleasure rests. But it is impossible to please God without faith. Because you got to believe two things. Number one, that God exists. It's pretty hard to please him if you don't even believe he exists. But it's not good enough just to stop there. There's a lot of people who believe God exists, but there's no fruit in their life. We have to believe he is the rewarder of those who diligently seek him. There is a framework, a principle. It's one of the ways of the kingdom. Remember, Jesus would teach on the knowledge of the secrets of the kingdom. The Greek word kingdom is basileia. The English word is actually king's dominion. What he's saying is, I'm going to give you insight into how I govern my kingdom. I'm going to give you insight into how I exercise my rule, my dominion. And one of the ways in which the ways of God, the way he's exercising dominion, is God is a rewarder. He's looking to and fro, and what he's looking for is faith, because faith is what will cause you to take the step and begin to produce fruit. And I'm concerned that we don't have an understanding of faith, and we're so. I hear a lot of people, the faith movement has been beat up on, and they'll say, well, you know, you act like this, it's a force you use on God. No, it's a gift God put within us that we must exercise, and you cannot get away from several troubling passages, like Jesus telling someone, your faith has healed you. In other words, there was an exercise of faith to receive the grace to have physical healing. And that those are Jesus' words. Take it up with him. Your faith has healed you. Now, when I've prayed for someone and they don't get healed, I don't say, oh, well, you just need more faith. You know what I think? I need more faith. I'm doing the praying. They're the ones in the dilemma. They're the ones struggling. I'm the one that's not sick, and I'm doing the praying. I need more faith. But I don't chalk it off as, oh, that's just the sovereignty of God. I lean in and say, Jesus, you paid an awful price for their healing. And Lord, I'm asking, build my faith so that they can have the breakthrough that they need. Because God's a rewarder of faith. The parables of Jesus reveal this principle of his kingdom. He was faithful with little, becomes faithful with much. He rewards them. When you exercise your gift, when you invest what God has given you, he gives you more. You walk in favor. And all the parables, you look at the way in which these servants, when they stood before the master, and Matthew 25 is a great example, when they, the parable of the talents, and they you know, that says the master returned to settle accounts, and he said, what did you do with what I gave you? And the two first ones, one said, Master, you entrusted me with 5 talents, and now I've produced 5 more. And what does the master do? There's this admiration that emanates out of the servant. Lord, this was such a privilege, such an honor. You believed in me. And the way I responded is I put to work what you put in me, and now I give it back to you. And the master commends them and says, well done, thou good and faithful servant. He didn't say, stay humble, it was all me. He said, no, I am going to accredit your faith as righteous. I'm going to put something in your account. I'm giving you credit. I'm commending you for the exercise of your faith. Now, it's all by grace, but you have to exercise your faith. And it's nothing we can brag about, but don't dismiss the level of your faith and the necessity of you exercising it. Because I think there's a whole lot of, because when we begin to go down that road, what happens is we interpret faith as some passive thing. Well, I'm just waiting to see if God moves because he's sovereign. And if hopefully he might do something, but I'm just waiting to see and I believe him. All the while, God is saying, you exercise your faith. Faith is not a passive thing. It is an active thing. Matter of fact, let's look here. Look at verse 10:32. So this is what precipitates the writing of chapter 11, what we know as the faith chapter. Listen to what the writer says. He said, but recall, this is 32, but recall the former days when, after you were enlightened, you endured a hard struggle with sufferings, sometimes being publicly exposed to reproach and affliction, and sometimes being partner with those who were so treated. You got to understand, the Hebrew church, the audience to which the writer was writing had been persecuted because of their faith. They had gone through terrible persecution, and now he's commending them for holding to their faith in the process. And listen to what he goes on to say, verse 34, for you had compassion on those in prison, some of them went to prison, and you joyfully accepted the plundering of your property. They broke in and ripped you off, took your belongings. He said, why did you joyfully accept that? Since you knew that you yourselves had a better possession. They said you had something more valuable, and that was your salvation, your relationship with God, and the treasures you were storing up in heaven from earth. These better possession, it says, and an abiding one. They're eternal. Moth and rust cannot destroy them. So because they had that perspective, they were able to rejoice. And then he says this. Therefore, do not throw away your confidence. The word confidence is confide, with faith. Confidence, which has a great reward. There it is again. All through this passage, it's rewards, commendations. The Lord saying, well done, thou good and faithful servant. I don't know about you, but that stirs my heart. I want to hear that from the Lord. I want the pleasure of the Lord. I want his face shining down upon me. I want to know that the posture of my heart is pleasing to him. Whether anybody else understands or anybody else knows. It's not about public commendation. It's about that personal knowing. Lord, you're pleased with me. Lord, you've done so much for me. I just want to live my life in such a way that blesses your heart. And so he goes on, he says, therefore, don't throw away your confidence. It has a great reward, for you have need of endurance. You see, faith will enable you to endure. And I would propose to you that the time your faith is expressed the most and the clearest is when you need endurance the most.
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0: Hello, and welcome to Just in Time Ministries with Pastor Rhonda Penquite. We have more power and authority in Christ than we know, and when we learn to act on it in faith, God guarantees our success. So let's join Rhonda as she teaches us how to walk in victory.
1: Christians need to quit talking about death and start talking about the more abundant life that's beyond human. That's the new creation that never before existed. The supernatural. Immortal, eternal. What about 2 Timothy 1:10? Where immortality is brought to light through the gospel. Well, if you got the gospel in you, you got the light in you. What's light? Light is life. Say law, say law. Ooh, I like being out there. What do you guys think? I mean, you know, let's shake it up. If we're wrong, God fix us, for, you know. Forgive us, fix us, correct us, no. But he keeps confirming this over and over. Things just pop up on my computer. Things come across my desk that I'm not specifically looking for. I'm not trying to go in one direction. I'm just like, God, I don't know. What direction do you want me to go? I think that's what we're all doing, isn't it? Ah, praise God. See, we have not known our sonship. We have not known the truth about our sonship and the degree of our sonship and the totality of our sonship. Thus, we have not exercised the power and authority of our sonship to this point as we should have been. But now, Metatron, I guess we're going to have to change our names. Let's see, we had Dominus and what was the other one we had? I don't know, but that's just Metatron now. Metatron. It's kind of like that one, Elder. Nope, Metatron. That's it. Well, did God not give Abram a different name? Abraham? Did he not give Saul a new name? Paul? Whoo, Peter became the rock. Wow. We have a new name. It'll be Metatron something. I don't know, but it's going to be good, and it's going to be glorious. So it's time we start exercising the power and authority of our sonship. We've reached the point. This is it. Here we go. And when we begin to comprehend in our spirit, in the dimensions that our position

fashioned in us in the structures of the faces of Yahweh. You know, when the Bible says Moses came face to face with God up on the mount? In Hebrew, it's faces. He was faces to faces. And when he saw the faces of God, they reflected in him. Maybe that's why his face shone. But the many faceted aspects of God, many faces. You know, we talk about two-faced down here. We got many faces, but they're all good. Grace, forgiveness, humility, kindness, generosity, all those good ones, many faces. And you use the one you need at the time. When we start to comprehend the structures of the faces of Yahweh that carry worlds, each face of Yahweh is a world, is a dimension. Think about that. It's a whole thing in and of itself. I mean, how long can we go on and on about kindness? How long can we go on and on about forgiveness? How long can we go on and on about mercy? And those are just the beginning. Those are just the lower-ended ones that we know about. There's worlds, there's governments, there's atmospheres. And they all need to be legislated so that the angelic realm and the celestial entities are activated so that the return and redemption of the complete cosmos will take motion and come into complete fulfillment. But we got to activate all of this. We got to know who we are. We got to know about these governments and atmospheres. We need to start legislating them, because that's when the angelic realm and the celestial entities are activated. And then when they're activated, there's the return and the redemption. And then the cosmos is complete. And it takes motion. And then creation is restored to what it was supposed to be. Just think about that a minute. But someone said this phrase, I don't know who it was, but we are the microcosm of the macrocosm. Because we literally are. We are the microcosm of the macrocosm because we literally are. I think, you know, things that just are things we just need to accept and run with. So this is why our ascension is imperative, because we've got to ascend to a level of governance where we govern just like God. And remember that ascension is not a direction. It's not going up. Ascension is just turning inward, because everything is in you. And we've been taught as a church that, oh, it's out there, heaven's up there, out there. It's in you. The kingdom, Jesus said the kingdom's within you. How'd we miss that? And you know, when you go in, God unveils the worlds that you possess already in him, because he's in you. There's worlds within you that are in him, and you will start seeing them. How exciting is that going to be? And when your consciousness is clear, Yahweh begins to introduce you to the entities, because we know there's entities out there. We read about all kinds of them in the Bible. God begins to introduce to you the entities of the realm that he has given to you to govern. God has already given you realms that you are to govern. We just haven't known. So we start seeking. Well, I heard ask and keep on asking, knock and keep on knocking, seek and keep on seeking, and you're going to find all these things. You're going to get all these things, so don't quit. Matter of fact, step it up. You know, we need to be aware of the cosmic expansion that is taking place right now and in our sonship, in your sonship. There's cosmic expansion happening right now in you, in your sonship, recognizing your sonship and who you are. See, we're experiencing an unfolding of awareness that is beyond limitations. How long have we been talking about being beyond limitations? And it is also going into the vast dimensions of spiritual perception. Your spiritual perception is expanding. Just think until you see things as he sees things. It's beyond a 40,000 foot view. Whoa, wow. So what we're experiencing is an unfolding of awareness that's beyond limitations. And

is going into the vast dimensions. You know, they talked about the fifth dimension. That's lower level. There's unlimited dimensions, I believe. But these dimensions of spiritual perception, you're

When you engage a face-to-face, or any face of Yahweh, when you engage a face of Yahweh, there are elevated states of spiritual frequencies. How many times have we been talking about frequencies? And you get into these spiritual frequencies, that's where everything is. Everything is a frequency. And you entangle in the intelligences that are positioned in those worlds. Each face of God is a world, and each world has entities, and each entity has wisdoms and knowledge and intelligence for that world. They know everything about that world, about that, I don't know what else you would call it, dimension, I guess. See, the sons of gods, we are the tuning fork for creation. We're the tuning fork. And how important is the tuning fork? Everything's out of tune without a tuning fork. And so you think of yourself as a tuning fork. Bing, what? You know, I'm setting the tune for everything, the tone for everything. Woo! This is good stuff. See, creation knows its original intent. Let me put it this way. The original intent of creation is in you. Well, is God in you? Did he originally have an intention for the creation he created? And did it get knocked out of whack? Did it fall? And so, creation knows that its original intent is in you. And therefore, since it's in you, you have to release it to get creation back to its original intent. I was seeing a whole different paradigm on that Roman scripture where all of creation is waiting for the sons of God to be revealed. This is where we're headed. This is why we keep talking about this. So pick up what you can. Meditate on it. God will lead you into more. So, that brings us back to the word law. Another meaning of law is to be remembered. To be remembered. You know, when God took from Adam, Adam was one, right? And when he said their name, they came. Their name was Adam. Because they were one. Well, then when God separated male and female, that's when that started to exist. Like a seahorse is male and female in one. You know that, right? Adam was male and female in one. The Hebrew word for male means to remember. The Hebrew word for female means spatial expanse. So, just a thought. When God created Adam, Adam was both male and female, right? And then God took the rib. The word, the Hebrew word for rib means side structure. He took that side structure from Adam. So here's the thought. Who was created first, male or female? Think about it. If God created Adam and both were in Adam, Adam was male and female, and then they were separated, which one was created first? Kind of goes back to the real stupid question, which happened first, the chicken or the egg? Obviously the chicken. I mean, that's just the devil throwing confusion out there. Because God created for everything mature. Adam and Eve were created mature. Adam was created a mature man. So was everything else. Because if it wasn't mature, it couldn't have, if it was still an egg, it couldn't reproduce. There would be no procreation. Right? So, I mean, just a thought, something to think about. Who was created first, male or female? Or were they created simultaneously? Okay, so anyway, but Deuteronomy 19:15 says, at the mouth of two or three witnesses, let everything be established. All right? We've had two witnesses here today about this message already. I had to have two before I even put it to paper. So we've got that. And we've got scripture. And then Ecclesiastes 4:12 says, three are even better, for a triple braided cord is not easily broken. Okay, that's leading to something. Another Hebrew word with which we should be familiar is the Zohar. Z-O-H-A-R. And the Zohar means splendor or radiance.

0: And the Zohar is a group of books, including commentary, on the mystical aspect of the Torah and scriptural interpretations. Again, these rabbis, they have all these books. And in the Zohar, it reveals, too, that humanity exists in two dimensions simultaneously, just like Jesus, asleep in the boat and with Father in heaven.
1: 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Thank you for joining us today. You are here for just such a time as this, so go forth in the power of His might and possess all that is yours in Christ Jesus.
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0: Hello, and welcome to Just in Time Ministries with Pastor Rhonda Penquite. We have more power and authority in Christ than we know, and when we learn to act on it in faith, God guarantees our success. So let's join Rhonda as she teaches us how to walk in victory.
1: Christians need to quit talking about death and start talking about the more abundant life that's beyond human. That's the new creation that never before existed. The supernatural. Immortal, eternal. What about 2 Timothy 1:10? Where immortality is brought to light through the gospel. Well, if you got the gospel in you, you got the light in you. What's light? Light is life. Say law, say law. Ooh, I like being out there. What do you guys think? I mean, you know, let's shake it up. If we're wrong, God fix us, for, you know. Forgive us, fix us, correct us, go. But he keeps confirming this over and over. Things just pop up on my computer. Things come across my desk that I'm not specifically looking for. I'm not trying to go in one direction. I'm just like, God, I don't know. What direction do you want me to go? I think that's what we're all doing, isn't it? Ah, praise God. See, we have not known our sonship. We have not known the truth about our sonship and the degree of our sonship and the totality of our sonship. Thus, we have not exercised the power and authority of our sonship to this point as we should have been. But now, Metatron, Metatron, I guess we're going to have to change our names. Let's see, we had Dominus and what was the other one we had? I don't know, but that's just Metatron now. Metatron, Metatron. It's kind of like that one elder. Nope, Metatron. That's it. Well, did God not give Abram a different name? Abraham? Did he not give Saul a new name? Paul? Whoo, Peter became the rock. Wow. We have a new name. It'll be Metatron something. I don't know, but it's going to be good, and it's going to be glorious. So it's time we start exercising the power and authority of our sonship. We've reached the point. This is it. Here we go. And when we begin to comprehend in our spirit and the dimensions that are positioned in us and the structures of the faces of Yahweh. You know, when the Bible says Moses came face to face with God up on the mount, in Hebrew it's faces. He was faces to faces, and when he saw the faces of God, they reflected in him. Maybe that's why his face shone. But the many faceted aspects of God, many faces, you know, we talk about two-faced down here. We got many faces, but they're all good. Grace, forgiveness, humility, kindness, generosity, all those good ones, many faces. And you use the one you need at the time. When we start to comprehend the structures of the faces of Yahweh that carry worlds, each face of Yahweh is a world, is a dimension. Think about that. It's a whole thing in and of itself. I mean, how long can we go on and on about kindness? How long can we go on and on about forgiveness? How long can we go on and on about mercy? And those are just the beginning. Those are just the lower-ended ones that we know about. There's worlds, there's governments, there's atmospheres, and they all need to be legislated so that the angelic realm and the celestial entities are activated so that the return and redemption of the complete cosmos will take motion and come into complete fulfillment. But we got to activate all of this. We got to know who we are. We got to know about these governments and atmospheres. We need to start legislating them because that's when the angelic realm and the celestial entities are activated. And then when they're activated, there's the return and the redemption. And then the cosmos is complete and it takes motion. And then creation is restored to what it was supposed to be. Just think about that a minute. Someone said this phrase, I don't know who it was, but we are the microcosm of the macrocosm. Because we literally are. We are the microcosm of the macrocosm because we literally are. Things that just are things we just need to accept and run with. So this is why our ascension is imperative, because we've got to ascend to a level of governance where we govern just like God. And remember that ascension is not a direction. It's not going up. Ascension is just turning inward, because everything is in you. And we've been taught as a church that, oh, it's out there, heaven's up there, out there. It's in you. The kingdom, Jesus said the kingdom's within you. How'd we miss that? And you know, when you go in, God unveils the worlds that you possess already in him, because he's in you. There's worlds within you that are in him, and you will start seeing them. How exciting is that going to be? And when your consciousness is clear, Yahweh begins to introduce you to the entities, because we know there's entities out there. We read about all kinds of them in the Bible. God begins to introduce to you the entities of the realm that he has given to you to govern. God has already given you realms that you are to govern. We just haven't known. So we start seeking. Well, I heard ask and keep on asking, knock and keep on knocking, seek and keep on seeking, and you're going to find all these things. You're going to get all these things, so don't quit. Matter of fact, step it up. You know, we need to be aware of the cosmic expansion that is taking place right now and in our sonship, in your sonship. There's cosmic expansion happening right now in you, in your sonship, recognizing your sonship and who you are. See, we're experiencing an unfolding of awareness that is beyond limitations. How long have we been talking about being beyond limitations? And it is also going into the vast dimensions of spiritual perception. Your spiritual perception is expanding. Just think until you see things as he sees things. It's beyond a 40,000 foot view. Whoa, wow. So what we're experiencing is an unfolding of awareness that's beyond limitations and is going into the vast dimensions. You know, we talked about the fifth dimension. That's lower level. There's unlimited dimensions, I believe. But these dimensions of spiritual perception, your identity, your eternal identity, you have an eternal identity. Your identity is not you, what you're sitting there right now. Start seeing yourself as God sees you. Identify as God identifies you. Because once you do, everything changes. Wow.

0: You are a multidimensional existence. You're a multidimensional being. We sang that song this morning. The name of the Lord is a strong tower. That's Yod-Heh-Vav-Heh. We've talked about Yod-Heh-Vav-Heh. And when you engage a face-to-face, or any face of Yahweh, when you engage a face of Yahweh, there are elevated states of spiritual frequencies. How many times have we been talking about frequencies? And you get into these spiritual frequencies, that's where everything is. Everything is a frequency. And you entangle in the intelligences that are positioned in those worlds. Each face of God is a world, and each world has entities, and each entity has wisdoms and knowledge and intelligence for that world. They know everything about that world, about that, I don't know what else you would call it, dimension, I guess. See, the sons of gods, we are the tuning fork for creation. We're the tuning fork. And how important is the tuning fork? Everything's out of tune without a tuning fork. And so you think of yourself as a tuning fork. Bing, what? You know, I'm setting the tune for everything, the tone for everything. Woo! This is good stuff. See, creation knows its original intent. Let me put it this way. The original intent of creation is in you. Well, is God in you? Did he originally have an intention for the creation he created? And did it get knocked out of whack? Did it fall? And so, creation knows that its original intent is in you. And therefore, since it's in you, you have to release it to get creation back to its original intent. I was seeing a whole different paradigm on that Roman scripture where all of creation is waiting for the sons of God to be revealed. This is where we're headed. This is why we keep talking about this. So pick up what you can. Meditate on it. God will lead you into more. So, that brings us back to the word law. Another meaning of law is to be remembered. To be remembered. You know, when God took from Adam, Adam was one, right? And when he said their name, they came. Their name was Adam. Because they were one. Well, then when God separated male and female, that's when that started to exist. Like a seahorse is male and female in one. You know that, right? Adam was male and female in one. The Hebrew word for male means to remember. The Hebrew word for female means spatial expanse. So, just a thought. When God created Adam, Adam was both male and female, right? And then God took the rib. The word, the Hebrew word for rib means side structure. He took that side structure from Adam. So here's the thought. Who was created first, male or female? Think about it. If God created Adam and both were in Adam, Adam was male and female, and then they were separated, which one was created first? Kind of goes back to the real stupid question, which happened first, the chicken or the egg? Obviously the chicken. I mean, that's just the devil throwing confusion out there, because God created for everything mature. Adam and Eve were created mature. Adam was created a mature man. So was everything else, because if it wasn't mature, it couldn't have, if it was still an egg, it couldn't reproduce. There would be no procreation. Right? So, I mean, just a thought, something to think about. Who was created first, male or female? Or were they created simultaneously? Okay. So, anyway, but Deuteronomy 19:15 says, at the mouth of two or three witnesses, let everything be established. All right? We've had two witnesses here today about this message already. I had to have two before I even put it to paper. So, we've got that. And we've got scripture. And then Ecclesiastes 4:12 says, three are even better, for a triple Braided cord is not easily broken. Okay, that's leading to something. Another Hebrew word with which we should be familiar is the Zohar, Z-O-H-A-R. And the Zohar means splendor or radiance. And the Zohar is a group of books, including commentary, on the mystical aspect of the Torah and scriptural interpretations. Again, these rabbis, they have all these books. And in the Zohar, it reveals, too, that humanity exists in two dimensions simultaneously, just like Jesus, asleep in the boat and with Father in heaven.
1: 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Thank you for joining us today. You are here for just such a time as this, so go forth in the power of His might and possess all that is yours in Christ Jesus.
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1: 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Becky, what you thinking?
2: I am thinking all kinds of things. Hello, Jill. And
3: hi,
2: hello, Brian.
1: Hello.
2: Happy Tuesday.
3: Yeah, happy Tuesday.
2: it's the time of year where change is happening all the time. I live in a part of the country where there are so many beautiful colors that are starting to pop. I have a friend who just did a big tour of the New England states to see the changes of the colors. And of course, they were all green at that point. So, I mean, we've
3: green's
2: heard that
3: a pretty
2: before.
3: Color.
2: Exactly. But you know, it's funny because that was the plan, and yet they missed it. They missed the opportunity to see the colors just because of the timing. But it made me think about a phrase that I heard that said, God's call on your life is bigger than your ability to miss it. And I thought, you know, so many times, I don't know if people think about what God's call is on their life. I would hope that you would, because God does have a call and a plan for your life. But I, you know, there were a couple other thoughts with that, that the seed never looks like the plant. Like when, you know, when you think about God's call in your life and you can dismiss it and say, I could never do that. I could never be that person. And yet, you know, the acorn doesn't look like the oak tree. Yet that's what is in the seed. And so I want to just encourage you, no matter what has happened in your life, whether it has been one disappointment after the other, God can use all of those things. And sometimes despair starts to creep into our life and it becomes our direction. We stay in despair. And the dark seasons are where God is doing his work. Think about when you plant a seed, it's in the dirt, it's in the soil. And then, you know, there's rain and there's, well, hopefully there's rain. Sometimes it's, you know, you go through drought seasons. I mean, you know, it's part of all of that. And the seed that you plant matters. So when you are doubting that God can work in your life or God has a plan for your life, that doubt becomes bigger than what you need it to be in your life. Whatever the situation that you're dealing with right now, I know there are so many things, whether it's relationships, whether it is disappointment that this is what I've been praying for and it didn't come to pass, or it's not happened yet. We ask the question, Lord, where are you in my despair? Where are you in that dark night of the soul? When will it ever happen? I want to encourage you that God is working even in this moment. And the seed I want you to plant is the expectation that God will bring something good out of that. James 1:5 says it, consider it pure joy, my brothers and sisters, when you face adversity, when you face trouble, because God is working in that. That's Becky's version, but you get it. I want to encourage you today, if there's something that you're struggling with, if there's something that you've been praying about that you feel like it's been too long and the growth and the plant hasn't surfaced yet, take hope. God is still working. We can help you get some of that hope back, because sometimes when we're in that despair moment, we need somebody else to tell us God is with you and it doesn't always look like what you think it is, but there's always hope.
1: Yep, when those plants take a while to start sprouting, man, maybe you just need some extra sunshine, if you know what I mean. Call
2: I
1: in.
2: Gotcha.
1: We'd love to hear from you at 1-800-229-3000. Plenty of time for you to call today. We're going to be in the studio for 2 hours. Maya, you'll be up next.
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1: 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We've got Dr. Jill Hubbard here, and J.J. West is joining us now. 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And we're going to go to the phones. Here is Maya, who listens to us in Dallas, Texas on KWRD. 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
5: Hi. Thanks for having me.
1: Yeah. What's going on? How can we help you today?
5: I am a single mom of an 18-year-old daughter. Recently has been surprised that she is moved in with her 18-year-old boyfriend. His parents set it up and wanted this to happen because they sent him off to college and didn't want him to be alone. So convinced her to move in with him and share an apartment together.
6: Yes, it's
5: been very heartbreaking, and I didn't find out until they were actually there at the apartment to sign the lease. His parents were with them. And I've been really close to my daughter up to this point, and so it was a real shock for me.
1: Mm-hmm.
5: I want to be supportive, and I want to be connected but not controlling what she's doing, but at the same time, it's a tough spot. Talked to her best friend last night, and apparently there is drinking involved, and he pushes her, shoves her around when he's drinking.
1: Oh, man.
5: And it's, you know, I don't know how to handle it because her friend doesn't want me to let her know that she told me this. And I've opened up and, you know, talked to her and wanted to know if she's happy and if things are going well, and of course she tells me she is because she doesn't want me to know. And it's such early stages of this happening that I just don't know if there's something I can do to try to limit the damage early in this process.
6: Of course, isn't that Maya, what every parent wants to do, keep our kids from going through the difficulties, and yet it's their journey and they do have to go through difficulties. We just don't want it to have to be so severe. Maya, is your daughter also in school?
5: She wasn't planning to go to school. She got her cosmetology license.
6: Okay.
5: And so she was going that direction. But I have, since I found out she's living in a college town, I have applied for her to get financial aid so that she can, there's something positive that may come of this. And she is actually able to enroll in some classes.
6: Okay. So she's wanting to do that. And then how long have they been dating?
5: They have been friends for 5 years and they've been dating a year.
6: Okay. Okay, so they've known each other a long time. And do you know this other family? Like, is I have several questions. Is your daughter a Christian? Is she walking in her faith? It doesn't sound like it. What about this
5: she's
6: other family? Go ahead.
5: Yeah, she's a Christian, but not walking in her faith.
6: Okay.
5: I think she struggles in that. She lost her dad when she was 14, so she's got some issues there, just, you know, with the loss of a...
6: Did he pass away?
5: He passed away, okay. Yes. And
6: sorry.
5: So his parents... Thank you. And so his parents have a very volatile relationship.
6: Mm.
5: They were married or together and, had him when they were probably around 18 or 19.
6: Mm.
5: And they have three children, and there's, physical, very volatile relationship between his parents.
6: And you know that history, and your daughter knows you know that history.
5: Yes.
6: Yeah. So, Maya, if this were my daughter, I would be, well, a couple of things, and you have to decide how you handle it. I mean, is your daughter self-supporting for the most part?
5: Yes.
6: Okay.
5: Well, she's having to pay half of his bills. His mom set it up that way, where she would pay half of the bills. And half
6: but
5: of
6: she's
5: the
6: doing
5: rent.
6: It, not you.
5: Right. I am not paying her way. No.
6: Okay.
5: Just for helping with the college.
6: Okay, because I think that's an important distinction. It's one thing to help kids through school, but as a Christian, deciding, are you going to pay for cohabitation? And a lot of parents draw the line. It's like, if you choose to do that, you can do that because you're an adult, that's your choice, but it's on your dime,
1: mm-hmm.
6: not
5: right.
6: on mine,
5: exactly.
6: right?
5: Yeah.
6: So in that, but I would visit... As I would keep the connection with her going. And I would also say, sometimes we all get into situations and it's not always what we thought it would be. And if at any point this isn't what you thought it would be, I'm here for you, right? And say, you don't have to say anything about knowing what's happening between the two of them, but to say, when people get stressed, they default to what they have known. And we have known your boyfriend's parents to have a volatile relationship. And so I just want you to know, if any of those traits show up in him, I would want to know. And I wouldn't immediately write him off, but I would want to come alongside you. So just know that I'm your mom. I'm always going to be concerned and care, but I care about your well-being. And so, you try to come alongside as kind of a partner in life that, she has somebody to lean on. She doesn't have to go through things by herself. And that here, this is, you're living with a guy for the first time. And while that wouldn't be my choice for you, here's some cautions you might consider. It's different when you live with someone, right? The familiarity grows and things happen that you don't expect. So I'm hoping that you would, see me as a safe person to talk to about those things.
5: Okay.
6: So you start planting those kinds of seeds so that when she's ready, she'll, include you. But certainly if it gets to, and that's where it's hard. You don't want it to have to get to the level of it being dangerous, right?
1: Mm-hmm.
5: Exactly.
6: Right? And that's where at times, when it's dangerous, then you step in at the risk of them being mad at you.
5: Exactly.
6: So it's like, you don't want to underreact and you don't want to overreact. There's that happy medium and kind of have to feel your way a bit, Maya. And, right?
1: Did you say boyfriend's mom is making your daughter pay for half of the bills, too?
5: Yes, that was her.
1: Half of his bills, I should say. Not just
5: half of his bills. It's a one-bedroom apartment. He was moving down there to go to school anyways. And come to find out, he's paying for his own way of school as well. So there's a lot of stress going on between both of them.
6: Yeah.
5: Finding a job and managing this adult life that they're not prepared for.
6: Right. Well, and his parents kind of taking the liberty to hijack your daughter into this living situation. I mean, obviously she agreed to it.
5: She did, yes. And we had a talk about it, and she said, I'm 18 and I'm an adult and I can make this decision. So yeah, that's where we left.
6: Yeah, yeah. Well, especially if she's self-supporting.
5: Yes.
6: Yeah. I mean, most 18-year-olds aren't quite adult yet, and most aren't self-supporting, but yours is, so.
5: Well, and she is, but she's not. She had to quit her job here in Dallas. She's been trying to find a job down there, so there's probably even more stress.
6: Mm-hmm.
5: 'Cause she didn't even have a job when they signed the lease down there.
6: Okay.

0: So I'm sure that could be adding more stress on their relationship. I'm sure it is.
1: Mm-hmm.
0: You know, and so that's where, again, I'm not going to pay for the apartment because it wasn't my plan for her to go there.
1: No, and it may not reflect your values as a Christian.
2: Maya, stay on hold. 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JJ West, what do we do when, you know, you have that feeling when your kids are old enough to make their own decisions, but there's that thought in the back of your head, but is it really you making this decision, or are you being influenced by friends or even the family members of friends in this situation? What do you say? Oh, I thought we had JJ. Maybe we don't. So, Jill.
1: Maybe. What was your question again?
2: What was my question? I don't know. Can we rewind the tape?
1: I was waiting to hear JJ.
2: No. Oh, there he is, I think. I heard something. Didn't. Okay. So when our kids say that they're old enough to make their own decisions and you want to give them that liberty, but there's that thought in the back of your head that you're not making your own decisions. You're being influenced by someone else.
1: That you're being influenced by. Yes. So I think, you know, again, with young adults, they can be highly defensive because they're trying to adult, but they aren't fully there yet. And so their insides and their outsides often don't match. So anything that you name that suggests that they aren't quite adult enough, I think often parents will get a reaction they don't want and some defensiveness. So, you know, you want to constantly be working on your relationship and to keep the connection open. And so sometimes instead of trying to tell them things, it's asking them questions. Oh, okay. I didn't know you were thinking this way. How did this come about? Right. Yeah. And if they'll allow you just to get some understanding, because the more they can articulate and hear themselves talk out loud, the more they can then understand, you know, what it is they're really saying and doing.
2: Mm-hmm.
1: And so a lot of times we parents, again, we talk too much and we need to get them talking more. But it's hard and you can't often tease out the influence, right? Mm-hmm. Because I think it's hard for them to acknowledge that, because we all, as we're forming our opinions, draw it from somewhere. And eventually, you know, you chew on it, you process it, you work it through, and then you decide what's your own and you throw out the rest. But that's a process and a journey. And if you're catching them kind of midstream, it's hard when it's a negative influence on them. And you know, we can, you know, gently name those things so that it's something they'll continue thinking about.
2: What are some things we can do as our kids are growing up in the home the first 18 years or so? Or I know some kids stay longer than 18 years, but
1: some come back.
2: They're some come back.
1: Boomerang kids.
2: Yes. What can you do, though, to make sure that they do feel safe around you to share these things that maybe they're embarrassed to share? Or, you know, how can we keep that open line of communication with kids?
1: Yeah, we have to really watch our reactions as parents.
2: Mm-hmm.
1: And we have to take responsibility for when we blow it. Because as a parent, you will blow it. I have blown it big time. And, you know, one of my favorite times is when my adult daughter was mad at me, and she, you know, and we're a divorced family, and so, you know, she's had some pain, and she said to me, you know, you haven't been there for me. And I thought, wow, really, that's a big statement.
2: Mm-hmm.
1: And she said, well, you've been there for me emotionally, but not in other ways. And I had to laugh inside, because, well, that's what I was trying to do, be there for you emotionally. And if I accomplish that and you think that, wow, I've been successful. And so, you've got a mom that's late once in a while, or or a lot of the whiles. And so in that way, I've let you down, but being there emotionally is a big part of the battle.
2: Yeah. We can help you with your parenting issues, your marital issues, whatever it is that you're going through, maybe some strife at work or at church, maybe some church hurt going on. We have no idea what you're going through. We don't have your number to call and ask you, hey, how you doing today? 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
2: Every day we help people in whatever situation that they're going through, and it's done thanks to the gracious financial support, the generous financial support of donors. And Becky Brown is back, and we just are so appreciative of the people who contribute, who see the vision that New Life has, and who help us to continue doing what we do, aren't we?
17: Yes, we are so grateful. I have a different name for those people. You know what it is?
2: What?
17: It's hope dealers.
2: Hope
17: dealers. They are putting hope out into the world that there are answers for the struggles that they go through. They are believing that God's working through New Life Live and all of the different ways that New Life intervenes into people's lives, into the struggles that they experience, into, like I mentioned at the beginning, those dark nights of the soul where they just don't even know where to go to, but they'll hear a call. They'll hear a question, and then they identify with what that question is about, and they'll say, I can do something about this. I can move in that direction. I can believe that there is hope for my life to be transformed. We know that. We've been doing this for close to 40 years. There isn't a question that we have heard that we go, well, that's too much for God. We just don't think that way at all. We think, we know that God is working in the lives of so many people, and God works through your generosity, through your gifts, through your hope that there is an answer to the struggles that people deal with each and every day, and that call us each and every day for help. And so I want to thank you in advance. And you know, there's a bunch of different ways that you can give, and I know that you want to be part of it. There is one in particular, 99 for the One is our partner group where people have decided, I don't even want to make up my mind every week. I want to give every month and make sure that it happens because they want to support what New Life Ministries is doing. And if you join 99 for the One, you'll get this cute little welcome gift as a small token of our appreciation. But who doesn't love a mug, right, Brian?
2: That's right.
1: I mean, yes, yeah. We're coveting the mug that's in the office here. Well, each of us is threatening to steal it.
17: Well, listen, it is a valuable mug because every person who gets one of those mugs has become a hope dealer. 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But you know what? 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And boy, don't we need a difference? I think so.
1: Yes. Hope dealer versus dope dealer is much better.
2: Oh, 1,000%.
17: Yeah. And Brian, how can people give to New Life?
2: Well, they can go to our website, newlife.com. 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Maybe it is.
17: We're going to have to put a big keychain on it, like one of the, you know, those gas station.
2: Yeah, mm-hmm. Big old hubcap or something. Yeah. I don't know. But please find out more information online at newlife.com/9941 or call us at 1-800-NEW-LIFE. But thank you so much for whatever you can do. Like Becky said, either a monthly gift or one really big gift or a bunch of little gifts are fine too. Mm-hmm. But we just want to continue helping hurting people around the world.
1: Well, and Becky, what you were talking about earlier this morning too makes me think about how often in life we feel like I missed plan A for my life. Now I'm settled with plan B, C, D, or even F. And how that isn't true, right?
17: God
1: is the God of second chances. And so working through, it's all part of his journey for us. And it grows us and refines us. And he reroutes us in the way that he wants us to go. And so everything that people give here helps people to see that and to stay on the journey.
2: Yep.
17: Yeah, I always say I want to make heaven crowded.
1: Yes.
17: And, you know, I think about the people who are listening, who receive the hope, and they hear the second and third chances that people have.
1: Yes.
17: If you're breathing, God can work in your life. And that's what we've been talking about. And your gifts help us get that message out in a world where there's so many other confusing messages about how God is and how God works in your life. So be part of what God is doing through New Life.
2: NewLife.com or call 1-800-NEW-LIFE or text NLM to 28950. I'm Brian Perez, and we're going to be in the studio for another 90 minutes. You can call in to 1-800-229-3000. Mary, we'll talk to you in a little bit, but we are coming up to the break. But Jill, I wanted to go back on what you said just a moment ago, that so many people think that in life they blew it at some point, whether it's because of a, you know, marital situation that went awry or who knows what, or maybe they were
17: on
2: the path. Yes, you are, Becky.
17: Because the whole time you were talking, Jill, I wanted to jump in because as somebody who's launched some people out of her life.
1: In
17: parenting, I don't know if you feel this way, Jill, but sometimes it's like when you see these young parents that are starting the journey, I pray for them.
1: I know.
2: Because
1: you have no idea.
17: You have no idea.
1: That cute little baby.
17: And just the potential to make things really difficult for you. Mm-hmm. But here's the other part of it, is it is the joy that you see them thriving, even in the mistakes that they will make, and their mistakes to make, but to trust God with them. Mm-hmm. And I think as parents, we have to launch them. Like we're not going to parent the rest of our life. We're going to have a parent's heart, and we're going to feel, but it's not about us controlling and trusting God all along the way. Easy to say, hard to do, pray a lot.
1: Right. We're not molding them in our image.
17: That's right.
1: And that's often what we think we're doing.
2: Break time. We'll be right back.
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1: All right, let's go to the phones. 1-800-229-3000. Here is Mary in Hagerstown, Maryland, who listens to us on WAVA. Hi there, Mary. Thanks for calling in today.
2: Hello. Thank you for taking my call.
1: Of course. What's going on that we can help you with?
2: Okay. This thought just came into my head like a couple of days ago. My ex-husband and I, we were married for 13 years, and we had 3 wonderful daughters together, beautiful daughters together. And we separated in 2015. Divorce was finalized in 2018. And, of course, you know, around that time, things were rough, were horrible. I mean, he was so mean to me, and you know, I had this crazy girlfriend that just made things so. It was really hard. He ended up breaking up with the girlfriend, and then about a year or so, 2 years after that, I was having problems with our youngest daughter, and just out of frustration, not knowing what else to do, I reached out to him because he had given her a car as a 15-year-old. And so she started skipping school and everything. So I reached out to him and I said, ever since you gave her that car, she just does whatever she wants. She's skipping school. And then that kind of, strangely enough, kind of helped us to kind of talk to each other civilly. And so for the last 3 years, I was wrong, I said 5, but the last 3 years, we've been getting along great. He actually was the one who recommended me to the current job I have. I mean, and everything is been wonderful between us. And just recently I moved, and I now live in a single family house. And he, last weekend, he still works out of town a lot and everything. And last weekend he asked if he could move some of his stuff into my new home because, you know, he's just not going to have the apartment that he has now and everything. And I said, yeah, because, like I said, because he's over my, when he's in town, he's over my house often working on our daughter's car. That I said, I mean, that said, I kind of had on my mind about, maybe we could get back together. Maybe we could reconcile. And it, to me, since I've had that thought since Saturday, I spoke to a coworker who kind of knows mostly me, might have met him once. He thought it was a good idea. And then like my best friend, she said, yeah, you know, she thinks that would be good. And my mom still accidentally calls him my husband. So I'm just like, oh gosh, I don't know, you know. So I'm praying on it. I pray faithfully every single day, And I'm just wondering, like, because I know, you know, God hates divorce, and but I'm just wondering, like, oh, I don't know. If

I should revisit that because when like my friend says that she sees us back together again, I say, oh, we're so much better as friends. And so I don't know. And I just, you know.

0: Well, some things have changed. I know one of the things that really frustrated me about him back then was we had three young daughters, and he would constantly take work out of state. So he's always away. And I remember asking him, you know, doesn't that bother you that you're away from your family so much? So that hasn't changed. He's still, but now our daughters are all grown. They're all adult daughters on their own. So it's not a factor. I know that the job that he has now, he makes a lot more than he did when he was working in state. So I don't see that as a negative. I was thinking about that, you know, what broke us up as well. And it was that he mostly was because he was taking, you know, a lot of work out of state, and then just unquestionable behavior. Anytime I would ask him, you know, where he was or something, he would say, I'm working. And it just, communication was not good. And I don't know if that's changed. I mean, he's older now. He's more mature. So he does get, I mean, like nowadays women sober, we can have good conversations, usually about work or especially about our daughters. So I don't know. I don't think he's that, so for the last 10 years, when we were first separated, I didn't worry about dating. I worried about, you know, focusing on our daughters. But since they're all grown, I felt like next chapter, and I've really been praying a lot about, you know, meeting companionship and meeting people because I'm lonely, you know. And so that's why I'm thinking, I don't want to, I still find him attractive. I still laugh at his jokes. I like him. I think he's a good person. Even when our oldest daughter didn't really want a relationship with him, I encouraged her. I was like, that's your dad and everything. And so
1: Mary, let me ask a couple more questions real quick. Number one is, well, let me say something and then I'll ask a question. Okay. What I want to say is take your time. Don't rush this. There's an old adage that was shared with me many, many, many years ago by a friend who said, time has never been a detriment to a God-given relationship. So give it time. Ask good questions. Ask other people like your friends as well as your daughters. What are their thoughts on this idea? How might it impact them? And then the other question that I had is, how have you changed and how have you stayed the same since the divorce? Because that's also a factor that you want to look at, because obviously every separation and divorce, it's not all, well, it's very rarely all one-sided. Okay. And so what did you bring to the table? How have you matured? How have you changed that would impact a potential new relationship with your ex?
0: I know one of the things that I did back then was I just a loss of respect and trust for him. Because I remember saying, well, if you don't have trust in a relationship, what kind of relationship can you have? And I know I didn't really respect him because I just felt, and I would try and tell him, I said, for us women, you've got to, you know, get through our head. For him, it was more physical. That's how he interpreted love. And for me, it was like I didn't have that quality time. So I think that, that was my biggest thing. Was I know how important respect is for men. So how have I changed? I mean, now, I like I said, I encourage our daughters to have patience with him.
2: So, Mary, it sounds like you both have aged some, and with age, sometimes things that bothered a person when they were younger, we become more accepting of, and we allow, you know, people to be a little more human. And so it sounds like that may have happened. It's wonderful for your daughters that you've been able to be friends, because that's helpful. I mean, divorce is never ideal, and it's especially hard when parents don't get along. Makes it difficult for the kids. But being friends is different than being married. And with Mary,

0: marriage comes different expectations. With friendship, you can let more things go. So that's important to be aware of. I'm wondering, one, what his thoughts are, and have you guys ever been able to sit and have a conversation about what happened in your marriage? And have either of you been able to kind of own your part with each other? Because I think that would be important. And if there was interest on both sides, then it would be, you know, I agree, take your time and do the work to really look at things before you would put something back together.
1: Hmm. JJ, any?
2: Yeah, I'm right there. I agree. Like, it's going to be important to not only evaluate how we change, what's different, but also to own our part. Mm-hmm. Because in order for there to be true restoration, there has to be that owning and offering an apology, asking for forgiveness, and then making repair. Like, what is it that needs to be fixed in order for us to now have a healthy relationship?
0: Mm-hmm.
3: Mary.
0: And loneliness is not enough of a reason.
3: 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We want to talk to you, too.
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3: All right, we are back here on New Life Live, and the final Every Man's Battle workshop of the year is coming up. It begins November 6th. JJ, what do you tell guys who have been putting this off and they're like, hey, maybe I'll do it next year? Why should they do it this year instead? Do we have JJ?
2: I hope so.
3: I think we lost JJ.
0: Did
3: again.
0: We lose
3: what
0: him
3: happened?
0: Again?
3: Okay, well, that's fine. The final Every Man's Battle. He is there.
0: Okay.
2: I think I can hear you. Can you hear me? Hello, hello. Can you hear me? Hello,
0: okay,
2: hello.
0: Well,
2: can you hear me?
0: JJ?
2: Hear me. I can hear you.
0: Okay. We couldn't hear you.
2: Oh, okay. I'm back. Yay. Okay.
3: So all tell right, us so. Why guys should go to Every Man's Battle.
2: Okay, so I was shouting. I was jumping up and down. Maybe that was the issue.
3: Maybe.
2: Yeah, don't put it off. Don't wait. It's so important. Listen, it's not going to be better next year than this year. In fact, the longer you wait, the more damage you are causing both to your own heart as well as perhaps people in your life. It might be a spouse, it might be children, It might be parents.

0: parents, it might be friends, but there's damage, there's collateral damage that happens when we continue to engage in addictive behavior, whatever that addictive behavior is. And so my hope, my prayer, my call, my encouragement to you is don't put it off any longer. And this is the last one of the year, so the next one's not going to be until the earliest January. That's a long time from now.
1: Yeah.
0: So take advantage of the fact that we still have one more this year. Come to Dallas and allow God to do miraculous work in your heart, in your life, in your family, because that's exactly what happens month after month after month.
1: Your 2027 can be determined by how you finish 2026. So go to the Everyman's Battle Intensive. It begins November 6th. If you sign up by the end of this month, the 30th of this month, you'll get a discount. And if finances are an issue, please let us know, because we'd love to help you with that. Give us a call at 1-800-NEW-LIFE. And here is Dee in Fresno, who's watching us on YouTube. So we'll wave hi to Dee. And thank you for calling 1-800-229-3000. What's going on, Dee?
2: Well, thank you. I called because I have some questions, or I was wondering if you might be able to advise me on how to deal with chronic pain. I just became disabled after working for about 40 years, and I've been off of work for about 3 months, and I'm trying to figure out what I'm supposed to do next. And just dealing with discouragement. Not being able to go to church as much anymore, or even truthfully make plans a lot of the time, because it varies in intensity from day to day.
1: Yeah.
2: And I'm not really sure like where to look in the Bible for direction on that.
1: Yeah. Dr. Jill?
3: Wow, Dee. Well, I forget how many shows ago, Brian, but I talked about chronic discomfort and chronic pain. And as you go from, it's in an acute stage, and then anything past, 3 to 6 months, it starts becoming chronic. And just that very thing that you're describing, Dee, is that it becomes discouraging, and it's almost all a person can think about. It's hard to get past it. And there are those disappointments, as you're mentioning. It's like you don't always know how to plan and what can you do day to day. I think it's really important. I mean, of course, you're working with your doctors and you're working on any medical plan you can to alleviate some of the pain. But I think you have to do some things to work on your mental state. It's important to stay connected with people and, obviously to not have it all be about your pain, because that does get old. You want to have some healthy distractions in your life and engage in those kinds of activities that can give you some relief from the pain. So any kind of physical activity that can also help to take you away and to kind of shift some of your energy. Sometimes we have to, when we're struggling the most, sometimes we're the closest to understanding another person's pain, and to even be able to pray for people as you are suffering. So you certainly will have a lot of empathy for people. And so, reframing a lot of your thoughts about the pain and the suffering, because we know that, Paul endured suffering in the Bible. There are many people that while Jesus healed a lot of people, there are also people he chose not to heal and, wanted them to be an example and of their dependence on him. And also to have some compassion for yourself. That's really important. Not pity, but compassion. You can't do what you used to do. You do have limitations. That's hard to accept, and sometimes people even get angry about that. But that doesn't mean you're done. It just means that there's a different focus and a different path right now in your life. And so God is still working and growing you and teaching you things in this place of not being able to be as perhaps capable. Mm-hmm. Does any of that fit for you, Dee?
2: Yes. And, you know, for the first time, it brought tears to my eyes when you talked about that, about not being able to do everything like
3: yeah.
2: before.
3: There's a grieving.
2: I didn't realize. Yeah.
3: Yeah, you have to grieve. It's a huge loss, especially if you've been, you know, someone that's a doer or highly capable and praised even for your skills. And it's kind of a loss of identity, I have found, for people.
2: Yeah.
3: Right? And that
2: yes,
3: fear definitely. That you're going
2: yeah.
3: to be put out to pasture, you'll no longer be useful in any way. And it's
2: yeah, and
3: go ahead.
2: I was going to say, I actually have worked in healthcare for my whole life.
3: Yeah.
2: And I'm going through some of my treatments with a lot of my coworkers. And it's always so, I'm always so happy to see everybody. And like you said, I have a lot more time to pray, so I pray for everybody now. But it's like every time I go, you know, I feel awkward. It's strange because I'm not really used to being, you know, the person that's the patient. So,
0: yes. You know, Dee, even though there's not really like scriptures that say, if you have chronic pain, here's what you do. There are some themes. So Psalm 1, we read Psalm 1 and, you know, it's all about, the theme is the righteous prosper and the wicked suffer.
3: Mm-hmm.
0: And that's the opening of book 1. Psalms are broken up into 5 books. The opening of book 2, the psalmist says, okay, I've been righteous, but I'm suffering. And the opening of book 3, which is, book 2 starts with Psalm 42. Book 3 is Psalm 73. In Psalm 73, everything gets turned on its head. And the psalmist says, wait a minute. Not only am I the righteous suffering, but the wicked are prospering.
3: Mm-hmm.
0: God, what gives? I don't understand. I thought that it was supposed to be this one way.
1: Yeah.
0: And it even says, if I had begun to think that way, as I began to think that way, my foot almost slipped. In other words, I almost slipped into despondency.
1: Mm-hmm.
0: But it says, the psalmist says, but then God kind of pulled the lens back, the camera lens, and I saw a bigger view, and I saw that their end is different. And so part of suffering well is recognizing this isn't the end.
1: If you guys are watching on YouTube, I want you to encourage Dee by leaving a comment for her there in the comment section of our video. We're going to be here for another hour. Keep calling.
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1: 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At the National Religious Broadcasters Convention in Dallas, Texas, the fellowship's Caleb Burrows and Gadi Takeman Dan spoke with Israeli Navy Captain Guy Barak.
2: So the Israel society, many of the families been displaced, both from the Gaza envelope, so those cities and towns around the Gaza Strip in Israel. By the way, we found Hezbollah plans to conquer the Galil, and we found many of their capabilities, which we destroyed during the last couple of months, that we might face an October 7 from the north.
3: Captain Barak, thank you for sharing this. As a fellow Israeli, I think that October 7th is an open wound for all of us, and you being here speaking with us is significant and important in this incredible convention with so many Christian supporters. We at the fellowship are supporting the IDF soldiers and to continue to defend the borders of Israel. Can you share with me, how do you personally see the support that IDF receives during this conflict?
2: So support we are getting mostly is through FIDF, the Friends of the Israeli Defense Forces, that actually in direct communication with the Israeli Ministry of Defense and the IDF, and knows exactly what our needs from us. That means that everything that goes through them is actually what we need, because we asked for it.
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0: At concerts, we dance to the same tune. 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
10: The bottom line is that which leads me and I know is the answer is the Word of God. 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It's not an option.
9: Right.
10: God tells us that's what we're to do.
11: Well, that's a familiar voice, James Brown, also known as JB, the host of the NFL Today on CBS. He really loves the Lord, as you can tell, and he's going to share his story with us today on this special edition of Focus on the Family with Jim Daly. Thanks for joining us. I'm John Fuller.
12: John, it's football season again, and you know my love for the game, and it's my favorite sport, and this is a great time to break out a conversation that I had with James Brown not that long ago. It was a wonderful visit. He appreciates the ministry of Focus on the Family, and we admire the work he does on the set each week during the football season. It's important to pray for him. I mean, he's there, he's got a spotlight, he's got a platform, and you can hear in the interview we're about to share with you just how much he loves the Lord and wants to make sure everybody around them knows about that. Mm-hmm. And it's a good thing. He's a wonderful role model. He's trying to live for Christ in everything he does. And you can't help but admire this guy. As you'll hear, his mom and dad had a profound impact in his life. And you'll be hearing more about his family, including his grandfather, Milton. I love these stories where these people of prominence now, they've made it. They point back to their grandfathers and grandmothers mm-hmm. being so significant.
11: That is really encouraging, especially to the older audience members who have grandkids. Jim, we're going to be featuring JB in our Sports and Faith audio collection. It's a free download for you. We've got a number of great sports people in this collection, including Olympic gold medalist Scott Hamilton and NFL quarterback Kirk Cousins and others, and you can get that at our website. Now, James is well known around the world for his coverage of the NFL. He's a 5-time Emmy Award winner, and he's hosted the Super Bowl a record-breaking 11 times. And what you might not know is that he's also an ordained minister, and he enjoys speaking at churches and conferences. He's been inducted into the broadcast wing of the Pro Football Hall of Fame, and we can go on and on, but let's get to the conversation. Here he is with Focus President Jim Daly.
12: JB, it's so good to have you here on Focus on the Family. Thank you for joining.
10: Jim, thank you very much. I mean, look, everyone knows who you are and what you're about. And
12: now everybody knows who you are.
10: Well, maybe two different spectrums, but we believe the same. So
12: I love
10: all good.
12: It. You know, I love the fact that you admire the Lord, mm-hmm. that your heart is there for the Lord first and foremost. And it wasn't always that way, mm-hmm. but your mom was a person of faith and conviction, correct?
10: Yes, sir. And because you've done a zillion of these, you helped me to keep to track. And so I believe in putting it with headlines, a mother's influence. A mother's influence. My mother raised five of us. And I say my mother because my father, I call him the Joseph in the Bible. He was the quiet one. He worked 2 and 3 jobs to provide for the five of us. My mother always wanted to stay home, Jim, to be an excellent homemaker. And she exceeded that desire with the five of us. 4 boys, 1 girl. I'm the oldest of 5. And it was mom's influence because even I recall in elementary school when I was walking to school, to the elementary school about 3 or 4 blocks away, I would hear a gentleman on the program. I think his name was Jim Eaton. His last name was Eaton. And it was a little 5-minute sermonette that I would hear that was planted in me at that early age. But we were not people of faith going to church. Fast forward later in life, in a different neighborhood altogether, probably in my teens, my mother was the one who took us to church. And that's when we became exposed to the Word of God. So, yes, I am a man of God because after I got cut, and probably I'm leaving some things out here.
12: We're going to get to all that.
10: And you'll take me back through that. But that was a circumstance when I realized I was living an empty life after not realizing my dream of playing professional basketball. You played football, so you know all about it. And I remember coming home one night late and asking the Lord when I realized that going to all of these so-called happy hours, and there's not much really associated with a happy hour being a happy hour.
12: Right.
10: I said, Lord, I've heard of you, but I don't know you. If you would reveal yourself to me, I'll serve you.
12: Let me ask you in that regard, how old were you when that happened?
10: I was about 23, 24. Yeah. I'd been cut by the Atlanta Hawks. And again, my ball playing buddies who, you know, we weren't saved, although we went to Catholic school.
12: Yeah.
10: I just realized that lifestyle had nothing of substance there.
12: Yeah. I want to come back to that in a moment, but I do want to celebrate moms because my mom was an awesome mom as well. She accepted Christ the day before she died, but her life was good. I mean, she was humorous. She worked three jobs. My dad and she divorced when I was five. So she was working two, three jobs just because we are five kids, but I'm at the other end of the birth order. I'm the last born. You're the first born.
10: Yes, sir.
12: You know, Dr. Kevin Lehman talks about that. And I wanted to ask you about that when I was reading through your history, your background.
10: Mm-hmm.
12: That first born, I'm so glad I wasn't one. But you are Mr. Responsible in that position. How did that work with your siblings? What are their ages from you? And then did you assume some of that sense of responsibility as a young guy?
10: Yeah, you know what? And I'm not the best at this, but there were of the five kids, there was probably a span of about 8 years from the oldest me the youngest.
12: Not many years.
10: But to your point, there was a responsibility there because they looked up to me.
12: Right.
10: Fast forward to now, I'm the oldest at age 74 now. My sister was in the middle. We're the last two of five.
12: Oh, wow.
10: All of my younger brothers have since passed.
12: Mm.
10: But this was with a renewed, saved mindset in the last 15, 20 years, more than that, where I tried to make certain that I was imparting the truth of Jesus Christ to them, that they would walk in it. My youngest brother battled the drug demon for 38 years.
12: Wow, I'm so sorry.
10: And so he was so much younger than me, and I didn't realize the lifestyle that he was engaged in because I was so much older, pursuing a different path. But of course, when I came back home and could do that, there was nothing that more for me to do than to ensure that he had a relationship with our Lord and Savior Jesus Christ. And he did.
12: Wow.
10: The people at Keswick told him the only book, because he wanted to bring Tony Evans tapes and books and everything else. They said, no, the only book that you'll be bringing is the Bible.
12: Yeah.
10: And when he came out, he was totally cleaned and healed. And even though he had challenges health-wise from the lifestyle down the stretch of his life, doing an interview with Tony Evans, he wound up having a leg amputated. He had four or five different medical morbidities, yet he said he was free.
12: Yeah, wow. Isn't that an interesting
10: statement?
12: And so
10: to know that each of my brothers had a saving relationship with Jesus Christ, I'm pleased.
12: Yeah. So you have one sister.
10: Yes.
12: Oh, man.
10: The smartest in the family.
12: Was she the youngest?
10: She was the middle.
12: Middle. Okay.
10: And she was a corporate executive. She worked for three Fortune 50, Fortune 100 companies. She was the lead HR person in each of those companies, reporting directly to the president. She's awesome and a steady influence in our family.
12: That's great. Your dad, took him a long time to come to Christ, but he was a good man.
10: Oh, he was the Joseph in the Bible, the quiet one. Mom was the homemaker raising us. She said the mantra in our family is that we all have a spirit of excellence, and there's no excuse for not applying yourself where the elements of perspiration and inspiration were evident in what we did. That was Mom. So she ran a household like that. She was no nonsense, but extremely loving. I called her the sergeant. Not to her face, but that was the nickname for Mom at 5'5", whatever her weight was, but she carried a big stick figuratively and literally. My father worked the three jobs to provide for us, and you shared something
12: That's
10: with
12: amazing.
10: Me in our conversation before we started this. I didn't realize it until maybe 20, 25 years ago when my sister told me that my father had a deathbed conversion.
12: Oh, that's beautiful.
10: So I am thrilled to see how God continued to display himself to us, the influence, and when the priests were performing the last rites, my father confessed Jesus Christ as Lord and Savior. So I'm thrilled.
12: That, and it's beautiful to tie that knot of faith within the family. And
10: absolutely.
12: I have a very similar story with my dad's last days. He was volunteering at a church. He struggled with alcoholism and all those things, but my mom held it together, and all five of the kids, us kids, became Christians over about 30 years. So that's a very shared journey we have there. Let me ask you, your grandfather Barnes is an interesting guy, a businessman, entrepreneur.
10: Yes.
12: Tell me about him and where he lived. And this shows you the kind of the cascading effect of generations, you know, things that your dad or mom, he was on your dad's side?
10: On my mom's side.
12: On your mom's side.
10: Mm-hmm.
12: So those things that you learn, your mom learning it as a little girl from Grandpa Barnes, and then how did that come into the family? So describe Grandpa Barnes.
10: And I probably need to do a bit more history searching in our family to connect all the dots, but suffice it to say that on my mother's side of the family, my grandfather, Milton Barnes, and there is, if you will,

0: a historical society there in Hattiesburg, Mississippi,
1: yeah.
0: where you can see that most people, when they think of Hattiesburg, if they're thinking sports, they think of Brett Favre, of NFL fame, et cetera. And I remember doing a prayer breakfast there to speak in Hattiesburg. And I called Brett Favre, who wasn't a Christian at the time. And I said, Brett, you're the best known name here. Would you, you know, do me the honors of coming and giving the opening prayer at the prayer breakfast there? And he ran. He was sweating bullets. He says, JB, I know nothing about it. I said, Brett, trust me. But he didn't. But I understand that down the stretch now, his life, he is walking the faith. And I'm so extremely thrilled. But my father, my grandfather, he was the businessman on the other side of the railroad tracks in segregated Hattiesburg, Mississippi. Mm. And and he only had, I believe, it was an eighth grade education. But he had a lot of the businesses there. He built homes on the other side of the tracks for the black families there.
1: Wow.
0: He had a nightclub that was a part of what we know in worldly society. It was part of what they called the, even though the word is more accurately pronounced, chitterling, we say chitlins. So he was on the chitlin circuit with a club called the Hi-Hat Nightclub. All the old black acts that people who were musically inclined. B.B. King, they were the best of friends. As a matter of fact, when the governor of Mississippi was giving B.B. King not too long ago a commendation from the governor, my grandfather was still alive. They sent a car to bring him there to celebrate him because my grandfather had him, quote unquote, as they call it in the vernacular, he played my club, you know, when he was coming up the ranks. Ike and Tina Turner, Bobby Blue Bland, Moms Mabley, all those names, James Brown,
1: yeah.
0: They all played in the Hi-Hat Nightclub. But my grandfather was also in church on Sundays. I'll have to examine this to understand better because he was good with numbers. He made certain that everything was financially in order for the church. And he brought Dr. Martin Luther King Jr. there towards the end of his life when he came to Hattiesburg for the purpose of registering the black folks there to vote.
1: Yeah.
0: And Dr. King was to be heading not much longer after that to Memphis, Tennessee to support the refuse workers, the garbage workers strike there. And when he was coming to Hattiesburg, unfortunately, the Klan knew that he was coming there, the Ku Klux Klan, and they wanted to do harm to him. So my uncle, my grandfather's son, he drove a decoy vehicle going
1: my
0: to pick
1: goodness.
0: Up my grandfather, pick up Dr. King, while the car that was to be picking him up went a different route to get him. And they see a bunch of pickup trucks following the decoy vehicle, thinking that they had him. The church service was to be at 8 o'clock that evening. It did not commence until 11 p.m. as they were the decoy cars and the car driving Dr. King went a circuitous route to get to the church with deacons on top of the roof walking with shotguns, noticing a bunch of cars that were not familiar to the neighborhood riding around looking for Dr. King. The service, the meeting started at 11 p.m. and not a soul left. And my aunt was one of the ones who was working at the elections office as well. So a little bit of history in terms of that existing in my family.
1: That's amazing.
0: Yeah, it is.
1: A little bit of history for sure.
0: A little bit of history. He had a baseball team appropriately called the Hattiesburg Black Sox that all the old Negro leaguers used to go through there, whether it was Hank Aaron, Jim Mudcat Grant, Satchel Paige. It's amazing how much history is associated with
1: I saw
0: him.
1: Hank Aaron play when I was
0: good
1: a kid.
0: Man.
1: I mean, that's amazing.
0: Good man. Loved him.
1: Yeah, good
0: Got
1: man.
0: To know him. Yes.
1: Let me ask you, JB, since we're tipping this way now into the issue of racial tension.
0: Mm-hmm.
1: You know, we talked off mic. I spent some of elementary school in Compton, California.
0: Mm-hmm.
1: It was probably a third or maybe a little more, maybe 50% black. And the other half was Hispanic and poor white kids, et cetera, which we qualified for. But it gave me an insight into community, that community.
0: Mm.
1: And we, you know, my mom was great. We always were taught respect. It, you know, it's just the way it is. We're all in this boat together. And in that regard, when you look at what's happening or what has happened, there have been some great gains for the black community in the United States, but there's still so much work to do. How do we come together a little more? Not that, you know, this is the $100 million question.
0: Mm-hmm.
1: What could be done? You have become so successful, and it's awesome in what you do as a sportscaster. And I just think, you know, that's the greatness of the country, that both of us coming from where we came from, white and black,
0: mm-hmm.
1: can do something quite admirable, hopefully.
0: We can. And I'm so glad that you had that experience early on to see the common thread
1: yeah.
0: that we all shared and still do. You and I both know, and I'm not going to try to claim to be the expert sociologist and the like, but Jim Daly, it is the word of God. I've come to that understanding. I shared with you how I have many friends in the faith. I'm humbled to be an ordained minister. And I'll tell people, yes, what I do in terms of my avocation in the world of sports or being a special correspondent for CBS News, that is my avocation. My vocation is about the word of God. One of the reasons why, amongst the many friends that I have and preachers, teachers of the gospel of Jesus Christ, have the same attitude. God's word supersedes all. Yes, the Bible is clear in terms of what our responsibilities are in a governmental sense, being up under the care of those appointed by God. There's a civil responsibility, if you will, a governmental responsibility, but there's also the biblical responsibility, which supersedes all if there's ever a conflict. The bottom line is that which leads me, and I know is the answer, is the word of God. I've got a number of friends, those that I do know, I should say, who aren't believers. But carrying out the Great Commission is not a suggestion. It's not an option.
1: Right.
0: God tells us that's what we're to do. So I try to model that. I don't go around beating people over the head with the Bible. I try to model it. Many people may give the credit to St. Francis of Assisi or others who are credited with this expression. Many people prefer to see a good sermon before they hear a good sermon.
1: Yeah.
0: So I try to walk the talk, even in my avocation. And I don't seek this responsibility because I don't want to come off like I am the pure authority, you know, moral authority in any given environment. But I do try to walk the talk.
1: Yeah.
0: And the company has approached me on a number of occasions over the years to give commentaries because now the intersection between sports and culture is definite. It's always been, but many people have always tried to keep the two separate. And I don't ever see that as having been the case when we look at the history of our country and the kinds of pulls and friction that we see this there. It's been there for so long. I just don't want people to run away from it. When they say certain things in our history are too graphic or the like to talk about, there's nothing more graphic than to look at the horrific, ignominious, painful death that our Lord and Savior suffered, where his visage was not even recognizable. That's there for us to understand what our Lord sacrificed while we were yet sinners, because he loved us. So yeah, we've got some serious challenges, but if God came here, and he did, to reconcile us back unto him, the ministry of reconciliation back to God the Father, who are we to run away from those issues? Many people don't want to hear. They call it the separation of church and state. There's no such thing as a separation of church and state. The word of God is our guide. Does that make sense, Jim?
1: And it makes sense. And I'm sitting here going, preach it, brother. Well, I mean, you were on it.
0: I love doing that. Good. You know, I love doing that. And I've been humbled to have friends across the spectrum in the faith area. And that excites me. But I want to make sure that I'm always standing on the word of God. And yes, you can see me getting excited. People say, oh, I can tell when the Holy Spirit has kind of grabbed you. But it's not to preach at you or talk down to you. It's with passion to express the love of our Lord and Savior Jesus.
1: Amen. You know, when I watch you, you and Tony Dungy, your good friend and certainly a friend that I've had on the broadcast before, both of you have such impeccable grace toward others. I've learned that from both of you, just watching you. You know, being able to treat people with such respect and kindness, and it comes through. I would think just about anybody watching you on the NFL show on CBS will go, he just seems like such a great guy. But thank you for doing that as a believer, to be that kind of person, to be kind, to be loving, to be caring. So often—
0: Can I just say thank you for that? Because, Jim, what I attempt to do is to, in a winsome fashion, present by the example— or in the proper setting, and to put a button on the commentaries that I've delivered, whether it was on promotional opportunities for men of color and women

0: in the world of sports. Please, everyone is given a gift. Prayerfully, those who know the word, for the benefit of the whole. Ephesians 4:16, every joint supplies for the fervent, effectual working of the whole body until we all come into unity of the faith. That is powerful. But the way I have closed out each of those commentaries, whether it was on promotional opportunities, whether it was women in the C-suite, whether it was on social justice, whether it was on the way that we carry ourselves, all of them have closed with a statement that 1 Corinthians chapter 13, 1 through 8, which we know is the love chapter. Love overcomes all.
1: I want to ask you this question because it's a scripture that I just, you know, you hold all of scripture close to your heart, but there are some that just grab you because of your own life experience. The scripture in Psalms that talks about he's close to the brokenhearted and saves those crushed in spirit. Someone once told me it's like a prerequisite that the Holy Spirit is looking for that brokenness, because what that brokenness does for us as human beings is humbles us. And it's a lot easier to work with a humble person than an arrogant person. And then you look at, you know, the arrogant believer, if I could refer to it that way, that it's competition. It's to win. There's something just off. You know, it isn't quite right. And it's always caught my attention. You know, the New Testament, there's two billboards, salvation through Christ and Christ alone, and don't become a Pharisee, in my mind. But we have this easy proclivity to fall in to looking down on other people. Why is this?
0: Human nature.
1: Human nature.
0: The heart of man is desperately wicked.
1: Yeah.
0: And unless we submit ourselves to the word of God, to following the example of Jesus, we too can fall into that same trap. The way we learn more about the word, humbly, I think, is to study and understand and properly exegete God's word on a daily basis. Because you've heard the old expression, the more you study God's word, the more you see in it. And the more you see in it, the more you see in it.
2: That's James Brown talking about the great depth of truth he's found in Scripture in his visit with Jim recently. And we're going to continue with part two next time here on Focus on the Family.
1: What a powerful conversation, John. I just thoroughly enjoyed it. We heard how the steady influence of a faithful mother, the example of a hardworking dad, and the responsibility of being the oldest child helped shape JB's heart for God and for other people. It's a wonderful and very encouraging testimony. We also heard his conviction that true reconciliation in our homes, in our communities, and across the culture begins with the Word of God and is lived out through the love of Jesus Christ. If you've ever wondered whether your example matters, JB's story reminds us that it does.
2: Mm-hmm. And that conversation with him is included in our Sports and Faith audio collection. It's a free download when you sign up, and it includes John Smoltz, Bernhard Langer, Olympic gold medalist Scott Hamilton, and NFL quarterback Kirk Cousins. In fact, here's a quick taste of some of the content in this free audio collection.
3: I saw so many people become self-destructive in their grief. And I saw that loss destroy families. And I realized that I didn't have to lose her. I could take her with me every single day to the ice. And I could be accountable to her. And I could honor every single sacrifice she made for me by being the person skater that she always dreamed I could be.
4: You have to trust God's plan for your life, and you have to believe that he has a plan. And so that's when he, again, reiterated Proverbs 3, 5, and 6. Trust in the Lord with all your heart. Don't lean on your understanding. My understanding said that I couldn't play college football. But don't lean on your understanding. In all your ways, acknowledge him. Trust him, walk with him, and he will direct your steps. And so my job was to trust and obey, and it was God's job to steer the ship.
1: Well, and John Kirk Cousins, he's trusting that more and more. He's been ping-ponging a little bit between teams. So he's got to be trusting the Lord's plan for him right now. Kind of toward the end of his career. But he's still playing, and he's a wonderful human being
5: which is far more important than what a great quarterback he's been. Through the years, we've had some great conversations with some of these athletes and others in the sports world, and there are some really inspirational messages about faith, family, dedication, and the discipline of being good at a sport. Some of the other names in the collection are Darryl Strawberry, the great baseball player, Darrell Waltrip, the NASCAR driver. He was great. One time he and I were golfing together, and I said, Darryl, I think I could have driven a NASCAR race car. And he goes, oh yeah, why? Because I could do 230 on the straight. He goes, we don't get paid for the straights. We get paid for the curves, right? You got to keep that car right on the edge of breaking into the wall every turn. And man, what a perspective, right? That's kind of like life.
2: He was so unusual and interesting and phenomenal.
5: And upbeat. He was such a, and is such a great inspiration. So sign up. It's free, and it's a perfect resource for the sports enthusiast, and it will strengthen your faith.
2: Yeah, we're talking about the Sports and Faith audio collection, and you can find it at focusonthefamily.com/broadcast.
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4: My name is Matt. 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And even though I am broken, I am forgiven. And there's nothing more powerful than that. So thank you for bringing that to me on a daily basis.
5: And by the way, Dr. Youssef would like to hear your story as well. 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You're probably familiar with the Bible story of the adult son who demands his inheritance while his father is still alive, and then runs away, wastes all of the inheritance money in depravity, and then eventually comes back home asking for forgiveness. Today we usually refer to this as the parable of the prodigal son, and it's not an uncommon story, not in Jesus' day and not here in 2026. Up next on Leading the Way Audio, Dr. Michael Youssef provides a unique insight into this popular parable, perspectives that you might not have heard before, perspectives that will deepen the impact of this gospel story in your own life. Now, you're going to quickly come to understand that the prodigal son is not only the story of a rebellious son, it's the story that reveals a loving and forgiving father, representing our Heavenly Father, representing the love and forgiveness that He offers to His wayward children. So let's listen together. Let's get a glimpse of the compassionate, forgiving heart of God from Dr. Michael Youssef as he continues his Leading the Way audio series called Enduring Wisdom.
6: Today, as we continue to look at the story of Jesus telling of the father of those two sons, today we're going to deal with the younger rebellious son, and in the next message I'll talk about the outwardly compliant son. This younger boy, as we would say, he had the mind of his own. This is the kind who doesn't want to do anything his parents tell him to do. He wants to be his own boss. In fact, back in the 60s and the 70s, there used to be a big billboard in a small town in the South, and it read as follows: "Attention, teenagers, are you tired of being harassed by your stupid parents? Act now. Move out. Get a job. Pay your bills while you still know everything." Now, the word prodigal, which describes this younger son in the story, it means rebellious extravagance. Rebellious extravagance. I want to tell you, extravagance with children in any area creates prodigals. Lack of boundaries and limitation with children create prodigals. Absence of training and discipline create prodigals. But if you really want to be extravagant with your children, young mom and dad, I want to tell you, there's a one area you can be very extravagant with them. That's your time. Be very extravagant with your time with them. I want you to turn with me, please. Luke 15. I hope you have it open in front of you. Just want you to imagine the smirk on that boy's face as he was packing his Jerusalem designer jeans and his Mount Zion designer shirts. I can imagine his surly face accusing his parents of being out of touch with reality. I can imagine the bitterness that he had toward dad for his rules about going to church and cleaning his room and doing his chores. The Bible said it was only a few days after he gathered some of his assets that his father gave him and left. Probably went on a fire sale and converted these assets into cash, filled his pocket with cash, went out into his convertible camel. Have you ever seen a convertible camel? Seriously. They all are. He got into his convertible camel and popped up the wheels, front wheels, and whoo, peeled rubber. 30 feet, headed for the Big Apple. Oh, baby, he's made it now. He takes off and leaves behind a broken-hearted father, a scornful older brother, a devastated community. He leaves no rights to claim. He burns all the bridges, or at least he thought he did. He wipes the slate clean, or so he thought. Look what Jesus said in verse 13. And the son scattered. I know some translation has

Young friends, I want you to listen to me. Whatever you've been saying, young friends, please listen to me. This is coming from a heart of a loving grandfather. Be careful of wanting popularity at any cost. Be careful. Be careful of wanting acceptance at any cost, because it could cost you a whole lot more than money. And when the money ran out for this young man, all of his friends that he bought with his money basically dropped him and dumped him like a disposable diaper. Now you would think, okay, he's in trouble. First thing that occurred to him at this point is go home, right? Oh no, he was not about to crawl back to his father. His pride is still alive and well. The number one reason why people don't come to Christ, they might call themselves atheists, agnostics, they might call themselves whatever they want to call them. You go all the way down, dig deep, it's pride. They don't want to humble themselves before God. They're too prideful. They think they can save themselves. Coming to Christ, crown Him the Lord of your life, requires putting down of human pride. I'm guessing that at this point, this son is not broken enough, is not desperate enough to come home. Probably he said to himself, I can't go back there. I can't go back there and ask for forgiveness. That requires humility. I'm going to eat my brother's food, and I'm going to live under my father's house, and I cannot walk through the narrow streets of the village where every finger is pointing at me. To make things worse, verse 14, look at verse 14, underline it. A famine struck that part of the world where they were living. See, that son was not ready yet, even though there's a famine, but he's still not ready. So he gets a brilliant idea. Brilliant idea you never thought about before. Get a job. Oh, well, kind of a job a Jewish boy, a Jewish young man is going to have in a Gentile country in the middle of famine. I mean, bankers and corporations are not hiring CEOs anymore. And there, where he hits rock bottom. Now, this is rock bottom, not rock bottom, but just rock bottom. Hasn't got to rock bottom yet. For a Jewish young man to take care of pigs would be like a very rich American kid working on cleaning sewers. Remember, pigs back then were not like what they are now in the Western countries, where you have hog farmers feed them nice food and take good care of them and clean them and all that stuff. Back then, they gave the pigs the worst of the worst of the worst of the garbage. Think about this. And that's why our Jewish friends to this day do not eat ham. But this is a famine time. This is a famine time. Even the garbage was in short supply. So they use these dry pods. Some of you may have seen those called carobs. Two varieties of carobs. I, as a boy growing up, I used to eat the edible one. The edible one, a little softer, you can eat, and they're sweet. But there's a harder ones that they fed to the pig. I mean, literally will destroy your teeth if you just take one bite. And those unedible carobs or pods, verse 16, look at it with me. But even this young man, this is what they're giving to the pigs. They wouldn't let him have that, some of that. In other words, the pigs were better off than he was. Now, beloved, this is what you call the bottom of the bottom of the bottom for that son. So now he begins to think, how much better off servants in his father's household, in the servants' quarters, how much better off they are than he is, where he is now in this abysmal condition. Finally, he begins of thinking of swallowing his pride. Have you ever tried to swallow your pride? Oh my goodness, you can get choked. But it's a good thing to do every now and again. Swallow his pride. Listen, pride destroy individual. Pride destroy nations. Pride destroy families. Think about this.

0: very core of the Christian faith. It is only when a person comes to the realization that they are totally broken, that they are desperate in need of the Savior, that they have to bend the knees to the Savior, that they have to bend their will to the Lord Jesus Christ. They have to come and say, Father, forgive me. That's the very core of our Christian faith. Verse 17, Jesus said that when the Son came to himself, that's actually a literal translation, came to himself. Some of your translations said came to his senses, but literally he came to himself. He came to his senses. Only then will he begin to articulate his speech that he needs to give to the Father. He began to rehearse what he would say to the Father. What would he say to the Father? See, all of a sudden, he began to snap out of his insanity. All of a sudden, he began to snap out of his stupor of self-focus. All of a sudden, this is more than just feeling sorry that he wasted his money, that he has wasted his life, that things just did not work out as the way he wished that they would have worked out. This is not just being sorry that plans failed. No. This is a whole lot more than that. He actually realized that he had sinned greatly, not only against his Father, but against God. He actually came to the realization that he brought degradation and shame on his Father's good name. He understood now that everything has to change. Everything has to change. He is no longer arrogant and prideful. He is no longer feeling, I deserve this. He is now contented to be called a servant or a slave. He is now happy to live in the servant's quarters. He is now happy to have a servant-master relationship. To put it in the vernacular, he was totally and completely broken before God. Often, we have to be broken before we come to our senses. Look at this young man. You see, when he left home, what did he say? He said, give me! But when he came home, he said, make me. When he left home, he resented being called a son. But when he came back and came to his senses, he was willing to be called a slave. When he left home, he called it independence and pleasure seeking. But when he came home, he called it sin. He got what he wanted and lost what he had. Now he's contented with far less. Beloved, the Bible said in Hebrews 11:25, sin is pleasurable. For a moment. It's pleasurable until STD or AIDS begin to destroy the body. It's pleasurable until alcohol begins to destroy the liver. It's pleasurable until drugs start frying the brains, or until you realize that there is a hefty price that there are many other people are paying for your sin. In fact, I believe there are three stages for sin. No, don't panic. It's not a three-point sermon, but three stages, I'll tell you them very, very quickly. There's the charm of sin, there's the contour of sin, and there is the consequences of sin. I had to work hard, get them all in the sea here so you can remember them. I'm going to explain that. There's the charm of sin. It was the allure of the far country, away from mom and dad, the allure. Then there was the contour or the profile. I use contour because it starts with C. A profile of sin. Give me! I deserve this. And then there is the consequences of sin. The spiritual pigsty. Beloved, the only answer to sin is return. Return. Can you say that with me? Return. Repent. Return to the place that you know God wants you to be. Return to the place what you know your parents have prayed for you, your family members and your friends have prayed for you to come back to, return to the place where your father's security, safety. In the last message, I showed you how the father stripped himself of his dignity, of his honor in that context, in that culture. He stripped himself by running in order to welcome his repentant son. And we saw that this is a picture of God the Father through God the Son going to the cross, suffering all the indignities and the pain and the suffering of the cross in order that those who are redeemed and repent of their sins be forgiven, be restored, be accepted, and be qualified for heaven. But there's something else I don't want you to miss, and it's about the encounter between the repentant son and the forgiving father. The repentant son and the forgiving father. Don't miss this. The father did not even let the son finish the speech. Now this is, he said, Michael, what's the big deal about this? It's huge. Just listen to me, okay? Humor me. Probably this young man, no doubt, knowing human nature, he was rehearsing the speech in his mind. He's probably going over it. When I see my father, I'll say this. And when I see my father, I'll say this. When I see my father, I'll say this. You know, goes rehearsing it in his head. But look at verse 21. Verse 21. The son began to make the speech, Father, I have sinned. And as if the father says, I've heard enough. I've heard all I want to hear. I heard all I need to hear. But, what about the part of making me one of your hired servants? That's not necessary. But why? Because the Father, listen to me, this is very important. The Father, our Father in heaven, does not take anyone who is not a son or a daughter. Can I get an amen? Now, we can serve God, and we do joyfully to our heart's content. I have the privilege of calling myself the servant of the living God, but because of Jesus, the Father will not say it with me, he will not call us anything other than son and daughter. Glory to God. I want to shout about you. Beloved, listen to me. The grace of God is not partial. The grace of God is not with measure. The grace of God is not conditional. The grace of God is immeasurable. Like the old song we used to sing in the old days by Thomas Williams, oh, deep, deep love of Jesus, vast and unmeasurable, boundless free, rolling as a mighty ocean in its fullness over me. But Father, what about my past sins? What sins? But Father, what about what I did to you? What did you do to me? I know most of you know this, but let me remind you again, and I don't want you ever forget. Write it down, hang it on the wall, on your fridge, wherever you want to. Satan is the only one who will always remind you of your past sins. God never. God never. Because the Bible said he takes our past sins and he puts them in the deepest sea. As dear Corrie ten Boom used to say, don't you go fishing for them. Something else as I conclude. Some of you may have a hard time forgiving somebody else. I don't know. Only you do. Your parents, perhaps. A family member. Son or daughter. A brother or sister in Christ, and you're having a hard time forgiving them. Or having a hard time forgiving yourself. Beloved, that's pride. That's pride. If God forgave you, you can and you must forgive others. Often that's called self-righteousness. You notice the young man did not stop in one of the bathhouses nearby the village before he came to Daddy and took a hot bath, cleaned himself up, stopped smelling and stinking. He did not do that. The boy did not go to an old friend and say, "Can I borrow some clothes? Because these are filthy clothes. I want to get dressed and be presentable to my father." He did not do that. He came to the Father, confession on his lips, repentance in his heart. Because only the Father, listen to me, only the Father can truly cleanse us when he forgives us. There are some people who think that you have to go through these hoops before God can accept you. I grew up in it, I know it, I understand it. I don't agree with it because it's obviously not biblical. Today you can change that. Others think that they have to go through some religious rituals before they've been accepted by the Father. Falsehood. The Father only wants to hear from the lips and know that the heart is repentant of sin. Accepting Jesus as your only Savior and the Lord of your life, He will do the rest.
1: He will do the rest. Thank you for being part of today's Leading the Way with cultural anthropologist and international Bible teacher, Dr. Michael Youssef. 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Now, there are a few more episodes of this powerful series still to come, so before time is completely gone for today, let's hear just a moment of what you can expect in an upcoming Leading the Way.
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6: 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But the dreams we have during the day, those we can shape. That's why it's so important for us to dream good dreams, because our dreams turn into ideas which become actions, ultimately changing and shaping the entire world around us. More than 40 years ago, my Abba, my father, Abba Yechiel Eckstein of blessed memory, dreamed of uniting Christians and Jews. He dreamed of lifting millions out of poverty, giving them hope, and bringing hundreds of thousands of Jewish people back to Israel, just as it says in the prophets. People thought that his dreams were crazy, and they thought that he was crazy for dreaming them. But here we are, decades later, as the fellowship feeds and shelters and clothes millions of needy people each year, as we fulfill the words of the prophets, as almost every single day we bring more Jewish people home to Israel from the four corners of the earth, all because God destined it, and he used one person to dream.
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0: You've heard the expression, a picture is worth a thousand words. Well, we all know it's true. One picture can sometimes tell a story better than words ever could. As we make our way through the Bible, we see that God's word models that too. When he wants to describe his love and care, he tells us he's our shepherd. When we need assurance of his protection, he tells us his name is our rock and our fortress, a place to hide in times of trouble. And scripture includes so many other great pictures. So hop aboard the Bible bus as we prepare to learn that God crafted one of the most beautiful pictures of our relationship with him in a rather surprising model, a building, an exquisitely detailed metaphor of all the ways that he designed our fellowship to be with him. So as you grab your copy of God's Word and turn to Exodus 38, we got time to hear from Dennis, who's traveling through the Bible with us. Let's listen.
1: I love the Bible because it's made a huge difference in my life. My name is Dennis. I live in St. Louis, Missouri. And 7 years ago, I had a massive heart attack. And I couldn't go to work anymore. And I was very depressed. And I had listened to and read devotionals. And I read through the Bible once and didn't really get anything out of it. I mean, I just couldn't understand it. And I was to a very low point, kind of I was home by myself. My wife would go to work. And

0: I Googled Bible studies, and through the Bible came up, and I started listening to the app, and I wasn't real good about it. I would listen here and there, and and I would never kept up with it, but I got better and started listening more regularly and more regularly, and then I started taking your guys' advice and reading the passage before I listened to the Bible study, and that made a huge difference. And then recently, God put it on my heart to actually sit down and take notes as if it was a study, a school. And I've done that through Revelation and through our study here on Genesis so far, and it's made a huge difference. I mean, it's like I've never heard or seen the Bible before ever. It's just opened my eyes to the incredible truth and how much God really loves me and loves the world, and how painful it must be to see people turn away from him. And it breaks my heart to see people who don't want a relationship with God. Anyway, I don't want to keep going. I just want to tell you thank you so much for you guys and what you do. And I love the app, and I just praise God for you and your team. Thank you so much.
1: Well, thanks, Dennis. It was powerful to hear how much God's word means to you. I'll save you a seat as we move along. And what about you? Has God's word met you in a difficult time? What are you doing to get more out of our studies together? And if you've been on the Bible bus for a full trip or two or more, what advice would you pass along to others who are just getting started on their Bible bus journey? You know, we'd love to hear your story. 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In Canada, Box 25325, London, Ontario, N6C, 6B1. Let's pray. Father, thank you for communicating your love for us in so many creative ways. Give us hearts of understanding and eyes to see your grace in our study of your word. In Jesus' very precious name, amen. We're off to Exodus 38 as we go through the Bible with Dr. J. Vernon McGee.
2: Now today, friends, as we come to the 38th chapter of the book of Exodus, we're still in this section where we are looking at the tabernacle. The blueprint was given beginning at chapter 25. For all of the details of the tabernacle. And now Bezalel and his helpers are constructing the tabernacle. In fact, I take it that the tabernacle has been constructed, but just hasn't been set in order, as it will be. And chapter 38 pays particular attention to the outer court. I would say that everything that's in chapter 38 relates to the outer court. And friends, this is very important for us to see. Now, the tabernacle proper was 30 cubits by 10 cubits. Now, we have paid attention to that. We've gone into the details of that. And I hope you have before you right now in our notes, we have an entire page given to the chart of the tabernacle. I'm looking at that right now. I hope you are. And if you are, it'll make this more meaningful to you. Now, the main tabernacle, or the main part of it, was 30 by 10 by 10 cubits. It was made of boards that were acacia wood overlaid with gold on all sides and joined together by bars and held upright by the fact that they were put down in sockets, and they were carried on the wilderness march. And then the minute that the children of Israel would come into camp, the pillar of cloud would stop. Then they would come up and under it. And the tabernacle that had been carried all through the camp, we're going to see that in the book of Numbers, that three tribes would move out and then part of the tabernacle. And the ark would always lead on the wilderness march. So the ark would come in, and it was put down on the sand of the desert. And then all around it, the tabernacle would be put up. And then you'd have, in this particular section, you'd have these golden bars that would be put down along the side. And they were held together by the rings and the boards, and that bound the tabernacle together. Then over it there would be put these four robes, actually, or four coverings. You have the first covering, which would be the linen, then the goat skins dyed red, the ram's skin, and then the badger's or seal skin on the outside. That was to protect it. The beauty of the tabernacle had to be seen from within. And everything within speaks of worship and, of course, praise, adoration of God, blessing to the individual. Now in this outer court, which was 100 cubits by 50 cubits, there were these two articles of furniture that were out there, the brazen altar and laver. Now here is where the sin question had to be settled. The sinner would come here to the gate, and when he would stand there as a sinner, the priest would bring him in. He'd put his right hand upon the head of the victim, whether it was a lamb or a goat or whether it was another animal like an ox. Then the animal was slain. Then the priest would offer it on the altar. That is as far as the individual went. From then on, he went in the person of his priest. And the priest had to stop and wash at the laver, so that when he entered into the holy place, and he entered in by the door of the tabernacle into the holy place, and in that were three articles of furniture, the table of showbread, the golden lampstand, and the altar of incense. All of those, as we've seen, speak of worship. Now, he didn't dare go beyond that, because there was the veil, and beyond the veil was the ark and the mercy seat. And only the great high priest went there, and he went there for the nation. Now, I think today we're going to see something especially significant and especially meaningful, actually, for us today. Now, will you notice, first of all, the altar of burnt offering is brought to our attention. I begin reading now at verse 1. And he made the altar of burnt offering of chittim wood. 5 cubits was the length thereof, 5 cubits the breadth thereof. It was 4 square, and 3 cubits the height thereof. Now the height of it equaled, of course, the ark or the mercy seat on the inside. Here was where the victim was offered, and that was the judgment of the sin of the individual that came, or in many cases, it was the nation that was in view. And when it was the nation, it was the morning and evening sacrifice and was a burnt offering. But on here was all of the offerings that were made in Israel. When this altar was constructed, no other altar could be made. It would be absolutely blasphemy to build any other altar anywhere else. This is the approach to God, only by the cross, you see. Now it's 5 cubits by 5 cubits. It's the largest article of furniture, as you can see, actually 7.5 feet long, 7.5 feet wide, and 3 cubits, which would mean 4.5 feet high. All the other articles could have been apparently put on the inside of it. And it was the prominent place, because here is where the sin question must be settled. There'd be no such thing as worship and no such thing as blessing until they came by this altar here. Now, the horns speak of strength, the ability of Christ to save. And now we have instructions here concerning the details that have to do with the altar. There had to be certain pots and pans and staves and rings and all that sort of thing. And I think there's meaning in every detail, as we've said. Now you have in verse 8, and he made the laver of brass and the foot of it of brass. Now there was a place beneath for the washing of the feet, and the place above was for the washing of the hands. And it was made of the looking glasses of the women assembling, which assembled at the door of the tabernacle of the congregation. Now those mirrors were made of brass. In that day, mirrors were high polished brass. And women hadn't changed. They carried mirrors in that day, and I guess they were much heavier than some of the pocketbooks that some of the women carry today. But in that day, they had that which was heavy, you see. But the women brought their mirrors, and the brazen laver was made out of those mirrors. The mirror represents the Word of God. It's the Word of God that shows the believer that he needs cleansing, and the laver's there for the cleansing. You have the same thing in your bathroom. You have a mirror, and beneath the mirror, you have a wash basin. Now, the mirror doesn't wash it off. The law today won't save you. You can rub up against it all you want to. But there is a fountain filled with blood drawn from Emmanuel's veins, and sinners plunge beneath that flood, lose all their guilty stains. Now, these are the two articles of furniture that are in the outer court. Now, he's going to talk about that outer court. He hasn't talked about it much before. Verse 9, and he made the court on the south side southward. The hangings of the court were of fine twine linen, 100 cubits. Their pillars were 20, and their brazen sockets 20. The hooks of the pillars and their fillets were of silver. And for the north side of the hangings, and it was the same thing on the north side, and it would be 50 on the two ends of the outer court, of this fence that's around. Now, that fine twine, byssus linen, you see, again speaks of the humanity of Christ. And that separated, actually, man from God. I was greatly distressed to have handed to me an article concerning a message that a president of a so-called conservative seminary gave at one of these knife and fork clubs. I'd spoken at that club years ago. Well, the reporter, as he took the message down, said that this preacher made this statement that what we needed to do was to follow the teachings of Jesus. Even if you denied the deity of Christ, if you just followed the teachings of Jesus, you'd bring peace into the world. Well, that's not true. There's no peace for man apart from the shed blood of Christ, friends. You see, that linen fence shut man out from God. The life of Christ doesn't save us. It's the death of Christ that saves us. And when we have preachers that pretend to be conservative giving a message like that, no wonder there's so much confusion in the world today. But anywhere you turn in God's Word, even to the tabernacle at the very beginning, when God is teaching man by picture, all of these things happen to them for examples unto us. If you can just read an ABC book and look at pictures like a baby, you can understand that the life of Christ and the teachings of Christ cannot save you. To begin with, you couldn't measure up to his life nor his teachings at all. And it's perfect nonsense to whine out that type of thing today. It's been ground out now by modernism for years that's got us in the difficulty we're in this country today. And it's time somebody is putting it right on the line and telling it like it is. The teachings of Christ won't save you, friends. It was the death of Christ upon the cross. And this white linen fence shut out man from God and God from man. He'll have to be approached some other way. And that's the reason that brazen altar is there. Now, this fence, to take a look at it, there were sockets here, not of silver. The sockets were of silver at the tabernacle proper, but here brass. And brass, as we've seen, is the metal of judgment. That picture of the glorified Christ, his feet was like burnished brass. I tell you, my friend, the sin question has to be judged. You can't go into God's presence today any more than you could take a criminal out of death row and turn him loose in society and present to him a house and lot and $50,000 to begin life. God doesn't do that sort of thing, and men better not do that sort of thing. The sin question must be settled. A man must recognize that he is a sinner and come into God's presence on that, so that the outer court rested upon brass. But at the top, there was these capitals that were on top of the posts as they were around. They were made of silver, and you know silver is the metal of redemption. We'll see that again in this chapter. It's very important for us to see that, by the way. Now, we find, therefore, that in the outer court, even in this fence that was around it, that shut man out, but that God had made a way. And it was that he had judged sin and provided a redemption for man that he might be clothed in

the righteousness of Christ. What a picture. Why, you could stand there and look at the tabernacle and get the gospel, my friend. It's there for us. Now, I'm not going to read the rest of the details of the court, because to me, if you're just going to read them, all you've got is a blueprint, and it gets pretty boring. Now, it may not get boring to you, but it does to me. So I'm going to drop down now to verse 18, because now there is an entrance. You don't climb over the fence. You have to come in through the gate, through the door, into the sheepfold. And here's the gate and the door. Now, verse 18, and the hanging for the gate of the court was needlework of blue and purple and scarlet. All of these speak of the person of Christ. Blue, he came from heaven, his deity. And the scarlet speaks of his humanity, the blood he shed. And blue and scarlet combined give you the purple. And purple is royalty. He was born king of the Jews. Now, will you notice? And 20 cubits was the length, and the height of the bread was 5 cubits. That was as high as the fence was on the outside. That'd be 7.5 feet. That'd be pretty hard even for a basketball player to look over into the inside. You see, it shut man out altogether. Now, you find this is the entrance. It's a wide entrance. Anyone can come. It's wide enough for any sinner to come in, but this is the way that he'll have to come. This is the entrance. No other entrance anywhere. That's so important to see. You actually have 3 entrances into the Holy of Holies, and you have only one that can bring us into the presence of God, and that's Christ. And you remember he said, I am the way. The way here is the gate. He says, I am the truth. The truth is the way into the place of worship. And you remember the Lord Jesus said, if you're going to worship God, you'll have to worship him in spirit and truth. I have news for you, and I don't mean to be harsh, but it is harsh. You don't worship God going to a liberal church, friend. You got to worship him in truth. You can't deny the deity of Christ. You can't deny he died for your sins and worship him. You insult him. You don't worship, you insult him. And actually, it'd be best if a lot of folk would not even go to church. That is, to certain churches, their own condition is not good, and certainly the church there is insulting the Lord Jesus. You have to worship him in truth, and therefore, that is the thing he said. I'm the way, the truth, and the life. Now, that veil speaks of the life he gave up on the cross, and the veil was rent in twain, and he brings you right into the presence of God. He's the way, the truth, and the life. No man cometh to the Father but by me. You don't rush into God's presence, friend. Where did you get the idea you could come unannounced? Where did you get the impression that I had sort of a secret way into God? I don't have one. I can only come through Christ. Every sinner has to come this way into his presence. Now, here is the thing that I want to call your attention to that I think is amazing. There's always been the question of the individual Israelite. The nation Israel is called a son. God never called an individual Israelite. And the question was, and by the way, is today, who is a Jew? Is he one that has just been born a Jew? Or does his religion make him a Jew? Well, actually, in the Old Testament, and I agree with the Orthodox Jews in the nation Israel today, that you have to be born one. And God had a provision that you had to be a redeemed, which means you had to be a born-again one. Now, he made a provision. Did you know the nation was a chosen nation, but each individual had to be redeemed? Now, will you notice this? I'll have to drop down now to verse 25. And the silver of them that were numbered of the congregation was 100 talents, and 1,703.15 shekels after the shekel of the sanctuary. A bekah for every man, that is half a shekel. Now, these are measurements that, even if we knew what they mean, and I could tell you what they mean, but it would be meaningless, because that's not the thing that's important for us today. There's a spiritual message for us, because I don't expect any of you to bring any silver to be accepted, because we've been redeemed by the precious blood of Christ, which is more precious than silver and gold. So don't be bringing silver and gold. You can't buy your way in. But silver was the metal of redemption, and every Israelite had to be redeemed to be acceptable.
Now, let's understand that very thoroughly, because you hear

0: the argument. Many people come and say, well, you mean that every Jew, because he's a member of the chosen nation, was saved in that day? No, no, my, only a remnant. All the way through it was a remnant. It's a remnant today of those people, and frankly, it's a remnant of the Gentiles today. And I want to say this. A very small percentage of church members are saved. Very small percentage. A very wealthy man in Tulsa, Oklahoma, an oil man, he said to me, we were playing golf. He said, you know, my wife and I used to go, and they mentioned a certain church. And he says, we went there and sat down with the rest of the hypocrites. None of us, he said, were born again. We just put up a front. And even before Sunday night, when the sun went down, we were all drunk. May I say to you, your church members today, that doesn't mean very much. In these days in which we're living, you have to be redeemed. And these people had to be redeemed. Now notice, I'll have to drop down here. A beaker for every man that's half a shekel, after the shekel of the sanctuary, for them to be numbered. And verse 27, and the 100 talents of silver were cast, the sockets of the sanctuary and the sockets of the veil, 100 sockets of the 100 talents, a talent for a socket. In other words, the redemption money is what made these sockets. That is, this was where the tabernacle proper was placed. It rested upon silver and rested upon redemption. Now, you and I today, and every individual, will have to personally accept the redemption that's in Christ. You have to pay the redemption price. Now, what is that redemption price? Well, it's without silver and gold. Oh, everyone that thirsty. The only condition is today, are you thirsty? Would you like to have a drink of the water of life? It's free, friends. Salvation is free, but it's not cheap. It costs God everything. He gave his son to die and to pay the price, and you're redeemed today by blood. These people had to accept a redemption, the individual, before actually he was redeemed. And many did not, of course. Here in the wilderness, they had to accept it. It was forced upon them. But when they got in the land, if they wanted to be numbered, they had to pay a redemption price. Thank God it's already been paid for us. And it's without money and without price today. It's just to be thirsty. Do you want to be saved? Do you recognize you have a need, that you're a sinner? Then come. The money's been paid. And that money was the blood of Christ. And it enables you to come to God and to be accepted through Christ. What a picture we have here in the outer court. We'll finish the book of Exodus next time. And then we're going to move on to the Gospel of Mark in the New Testament. May God richly bless each one of you, my beloved.
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2: Hi, this is Robert Jeffress, and I'm glad to study God's Word with you every day on this Bible teaching program. 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
3: 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When troubles come crashing into our lives, it's easy to feel alone and defenseless. 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He is present, He's powerful, and working in your life. Today on Pathway to Victory, Dr. Robert Jeffress describes how God steps in to guard His children. But first, let's take a moment to hear some important ministry updates.
2: Thanks, David, and welcome again to Pathway to Victory. 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When life feels dangerous, when the ground seems to shift beneath your feet, you need more than a positive attitude. You need to know that the God of the universe is standing guard over your life. That's the promise of protection, and it's not wishful thinking. It's the clear teaching of God's Word. Too many conservative Bible teachers dodge the whole subject of miracles. I understand that concern, but in their silence, they've robbed ordinary Christians of one of God's greatest gifts, the confidence that He is still at work, still protecting, still moving on our behalf. That's exactly why I wrote Divine Invasions. In this hardcover book, I take you straight to the Scriptures to show you what God really wants to accomplish through His miraculous power in your life. And it's yours when you give a generous gift to support the ministry of Pathway to Victory. You can also request the personal and group study guide that accompanies the book. It's perfect for going deeper on your own or with others. Stay with us for the whole program because we'll describe a vast array of resources on this topic. But right now, let's turn in our Bibles to the book of Psalms. I titled today's message, Miracles of Protection.
4: Turn over to Psalm 121 for a moment, where we find the promise of God's protection. And I want you to notice in this psalm three truths about God that you can bank on today. First of all, God is sovereign. Notice verses 1 and 2. I will lift up my eyes to the mountains. From where shall my help come? My help comes from the Lord who made heaven and earth. Secondly, the psalmist promises God is awake. He's awake. He's not asleep. Look at verses 3 and 4. God will not allow your foot to slip. He who keeps you will not slumber. Behold, he who keeps Israel will neither slumber nor sleep. Thirdly, the psalmist promises that God is a shelter. He's a shelter. Look at verses 5 to 8. The Lord is your keeper. Six times in these eight verses, he says God is a keeper. He's one who keeps us. He protects us. He is your keeper. The Lord is your shade or your shelter on your right hand. The sun will not smite you by day, nor the moon by night. The Lord will protect you from all evil. He will keep your soul. The Lord will guard you and you're going out and you're coming in from this time forth and forever. God is sovereign. God is awake, the Bible says, and God is our shelter. Well, how does God protect us then? What are the means of God's protection? As I look through Scripture, I find there are three ways that God protects us. First of all, through direct fortification. His direct fortification. Now, if you've been in church for any period of time at all, you've probably heard the phrase hedge of protection. You pray a hedge of protection around yourself or around other people. Christian comedian Tim Hawkins has a funny bit about those who pray for a hedge of protection. He says, "A hedge, huh? I don't mean to complain, but is that really the best you can do? How about praying a thick cement wall with some razor wire on top of that bad boy? A hedge of protection sounds like it is one good pair of clippers away from being removed. And I'm sure the devil's got a pair of those lying around his old shield shed." We laugh, but what you may not know is the phrase hedge of protection's actually found in the Bible. And it came from the lips of Satan. Remember the story in Job 1? God was bragging to Satan about his servant Job. He said, "Have you considered my servant Job? He's an upright man who fears God and turns away from evil. There's nobody like him." And Satan says to God, "Well, of course he follows you. Look at all you've done for him. You've given him his family. You've given him his possessions. You've given him good health. But allow me to enter his life for a day and attack those things and watch him start to curse you." The interesting thing is, Satan had to have God's permission to attack Job. And God gave him limited permission to enter his life. He said, "No, there's one restriction. You can't kill him. But otherwise, you can go after him if you want him to." You see, Satan said to the Lord, "Have you not made a hedge about him and his house and all that he has on every side?" Even Satan realized there was a wall around Job. He could only enter Job's life by God's permission. But God gave him limited access to Job's life. You know, we need to remember that's true about Satan in your life and my life. He has limited authority. Somebody said, Satan is like a junkyard dog. His power to destroy is considerable, but as long as he's on that chain, it's limited. Satan is on a chain. He can only go into your life as much as God allows him to. And if God allows him into your life, it is for a good purpose. Psalm 125 verse 2 says, "It's not shrubbery that surrounds us to protect us. It is a mountain. As the mountains surround Jerusalem, so the Lord surrounds his people from this time forth and forever." The fact that God has surrounded you is his direct way of protecting you. And nothing that is without purpose happens to the godly, the scripture says. One way God protects you is through his direct fortification, that wall he has built around your life. A second way he protects us is through angelic intervention. Angelic intervention. Remember the writer of Hebrews, what he said about angels? They're real. Verse 14 of Hebrews 1 says, "Are they not all ministering spirits sent out to render service for the sake of those who will inherit salvation?" Angels are what I call God's AAA service, always available to assist. We're not to worship the angels, but we're to understand God uses angels to protect his children. And they're always available at God's disposal to help. Remember the story in Matthew 26, beginning with verse 52, when Jesus was arrested in the Garden of Gethsemane, and Peter, you have to love him, pulls out his sword. He's going to fight the whole group. What did Jesus say to him? He said, "Peter, put your sword back into its place. For those who have taken up the sword shall perish by the sword. Or do you think that I couldn't appeal to my Father and he will put at my disposal more than 12 legions of angels?" Now, a legion was 6,000 soldiers. So 12 legions would be 72,000 angels. Remember, it only took one angel in the Old Testament to kill 185,000 Syrian soldiers. Jesus said, "I have at my disposal right now, if I wanted, 72,000 of those angels." They're always at God's disposal to render aid for you, Hebrews 1:14 says. You know, we have a great illustration of that in the story of 2 Kings 6 about the prophet Elisha. Remember the prophet Elisha? The king of Syria was really hacked off at him. He was interfering with his plans for expansion, and he said, "I'm just going to have Elisha arrested." So he sent some soldiers at night to capture Elisha, a whole mountain of soldiers. And the next morning, the servant of Elijah went out and he looked at the man.

to protect God's servant. You know, Billy Graham used to tell a similar story of a missionary couple, John and Margaret Patton. They were ministering in the New Hebrides Islands, and an angry tribesman brought his tribe in to burn down the mission headquarters. And John and Margaret didn't know what to do. All they could think of to do was to pray. And so they prayed and prayed throughout the night for their safety. And when they awakened in the morning, the tribe had gone and the missionary headquarters were still intact. About a year later, the chief of that tribe who had threatened them was marvelously converted to faith in Jesus Christ. And John Patton had the chance to talk to him. And he said, "Why is it that you didn't burn down our headquarters that night when you had a chance to do so?" And the chief of the tribe said, "It was because of all those men you had surrounding you." He said, "Men, it was just my wife and me." And the chief said, "Oh no, there were hundreds of men in shining garments with swords that were protecting that headquarters, and that's why we left." God uses angels to protect us. You know, one of the greatest illustrations of that in Scripture is in Acts chapter 12. Remember the story of Peter? Herod Agrippa arrested Peter, had him put into prison. And immediately when the church heard that Peter was in prison, they had a prayer meeting in a home. And they were praying for Peter's release. And suddenly an angel appeared in the prison, opened up the prison, freed Peter. And of course, the first place he went was to church to meet with that group praying for him. He knocked on the door. A servant girl opened the door and was astonished to see Peter there. She said, "It must be a ghost," and she wouldn't let him in. He had to beg to get into his own prayer meeting. But that was the power of prayer. Somebody said it this way, Thomas Watson, the Puritan preacher. He said, "The angel fetched Peter out of prison, but it was prayer that fetched the angel out of heaven." Angels work on our behalf, and that's why when we find ourselves facing danger, our first response shouldn't be flight. It shouldn't be fight. You may have to do either one of those, but it should be to pray for God's protection. God protects us through direct fortification, through angelic intervention. But here's a third way God protects us every day that you may have never thought of, and that is through the Holy Spirit's direction. Remember the night before he was crucified, Jesus said to his disciples, "Don't be troubled. Let not your heart be troubled. Neither let it be afraid. You believe in God, believe in me. For in my Father's house are many mansions. I go to prepare a place for you. And if I go and prepare a place for you, I will come again and take you unto myself." He gave the disciples the promise of heaven, but that's not all. He gave them a second promise, the promise of a helper. He said, "Don't worry about me leaving." Verse 16 of John 14, "I will ask the Father and he will give you another helper that he might be with you forever. I'm sending you somebody to take my place." Who is that helper? The Greek word translated helper, parakletos, one who walks alongside, who offers help. It's the Holy Spirit of God. Jesus said, "I'm going to give you my Holy Spirit." Now, some translations use the word, "I will give you a comforter." But that doesn't really capture the meaning of helper. Yes, the Holy Spirit gives us comfort in times of sorrow, but he does a lot more than that. He gives us power in the time of temptation. He offers us encouragement in times of discouragement. Yes, he gives comfort in time of sorrow, but he also gives us direction in times of confusion. You know, Romans 8:14 says, "Those who are led by the Spirit of God, these are the children of God." One mark that you have the Holy Spirit in your life is he guides you in the way you should go. He leads you in the way you should go. Yes, he's a person, but I think of him also as a human GPS system, an internal GPS that gives us precise direction over the way we should go. You know, sometimes GPS systems can malfunction. Have you discovered that? The other night, a couple of weeks ago, some of our staff were in another city and we were going to dinner. And I asked the bus driver, "Now, do you know where this restaurant?" "Oh yeah, I know where the restaurant is." He had no clue. He typed it into his GPS. And so we started on our way to dinner. We started going away from
where I thought we were supposed to be. And we got into a worse and worse and worse bad part of town. And then he turned into a dead-end alley with no lights in it. And we were stuck there, couldn't turn the bus

0: around, he finally confessed his GPS system had failed him. Well, the Holy Spirit is a GPS system that will never fail. He will always lead us in the right direction. And ladies and gentlemen, the safest place to be in this universe is in the middle of God's will. And the Holy Spirit will always lead you into God's will. That's how he offers us protection. Now, it means we have to make sure the Holy Spirit is functioning at his optimal capacity in our life. You say, well, how do we do that? Listen to this. God has given every Christian the Holy Spirit. Every Christian has the Holy Spirit of God in him. 1 Corinthians 12, verse 13 says, for by one Spirit we were all baptized into one body. We're all baptized with the Holy Spirit of God. You don't have to beg or barter or plead with God for his Holy Spirit. He comes at the moment of salvation. We all have the presence of the Holy Spirit, but we don't all experience the power of the Holy Spirit. That's why Ephesians 5:18 says, be filled, literally be controlled by the Holy Spirit of God. We have the presence, but we don't have the power automatically. There are some things we do that allows the Holy Spirit's power to be experienced by us. Remember this illustration? Just imagine a giant hydroelectric dam. You've seen those before, like Hoover Dam and so forth. You know how it works. At the bottom of the dam is a generator, an electric generator. Behind the dam are millions of gallons of water. Now, for that generator to start working, for the turbines to start functioning and turning, something has to happen. That water has to be released from the dam. And so there are various conduits. You open up one and the water flows and it begins to turn that turbine and produce electricity. If you open up a second one, more electricity is produced. Open up a third one, more, and so it goes. Just imagine the Holy Spirit of God is like that electric generator in your life. He's there. He's ready to be activated, but there's some things you do that activates the power of the Holy Spirit. Reading the Bible, praying, being connected to other Christians and receiving their power and encouragement, obeying what you know to be true. These four things, the Bible, prayer, church participation, obedience to God, these activate the power of the Holy Spirit in your life. And that means if you want to make sure that the Holy Spirit is giving you the direction you need and that you're listening to him and not your own desires, you need to make sure the Holy Spirit is producing optimum power in your life. How do you do that? Number one, quickly, develop a plan for reading the Bible regularly. If the Bible's one way the Holy Spirit starts to generate activity in your life, have a time to read the Bible. Secondly, set a time every day that you're going to talk with God through prayer. Number three, attend and participate in a church regularly. You'll never be filled with the Holy Spirit on your own. You have to have the energy that comes from other Christians. When you're in the body of Christ, you get power not only from the head, Jesus, but from other members you're connected to. And finally, through obedience to God. 1 Thessalonians 5:19 says, don't quench, don't extinguish the power of the Holy Spirit. And nothing extinguishes that power more than disobedience to God. Now, here's the point. When the Holy Spirit is controlling you, filling your life, that he provides, he promises the direction you need. All you have to do is follow that direction. Isn't that what Proverbs 3, 5, and 6 says? Trust in the Lord with all your heart and don't lean in your own understanding. In all your ways, acknowledge him and he shall what? Direct your path. The safest place to be, the place where you are totally surrounded by God's protection, is when you are in his will. God promises that for everybody who seeks to be directed by the Holy Spirit. Listen to the promise of Proverbs 2, 7, and 8. God holds success in store for the upright. He is a shield to those whose walk is blameless. For God guards the course of the just, and he protects the way of his faithful ones. That is the promise of God's miraculous protection. Let's bow together in a word of prayer. I know I'm talking to many people this morning. Many of you are already Christians. But there may be some who are here in this worship center or watching or listening to this message. You're not a part of God's family yet. How do I become a member of God's family? You can't earn your place in His family. You become a member of His family by grace. For by grace you have been saved through faith, and that not of yourselves. It is a gift of God, not of works, lest anyone should boast. God offers you the forgiveness of your sins by His grace. All you have to do is ask for it. To believe with all of your heart that when Jesus died on that cross, He died for your sins and my sin. And when we tell God that we desire to be forgiven of our sins and we put our trust in Jesus and what He did for us to save us from our sins, we become a part of God's forever family. If today you would like to become a part of His family, I want to invite you wherever you are to pray this prayer in your heart as I pray it out loud, knowing that God is listening to you. Pray this prayer. Dear God, thank you for loving me. I know I have failed you in so many ways, and I'm truly sorry for the sins in my life. But I believe what I've heard today, that you love me so much, you sent your Son Jesus to die on the cross for me, to take the punishment I deserve to take for my sins. And right now, I'm trusting in what Jesus did for me, not in my good works, but in what Jesus did for me to save me from my sins. Thank you for forgiving me, and help me to live the rest of my life for you. In Jesus' name, amen. If you just prayed that prayer with me, I want to be the first to celebrate with you. Welcome to the family of God. Go ahead and get in touch with Pathway to Victory and tell us about your decision. We want to rejoice with you and help you take your very first steps as a follower of Jesus. Look, this is the very reason Pathway to Victory exists. Everything we do is to let people all across our country and around the world know that God is waiting for them with open arms. That mission only continues because of friends like you. When you give a generous gift to support Pathway to Victory, I'll be pleased to send you my brand new book, Divine Invasions, as my way of saying thank you. I firmly believe that the biblical principles in this book, when applied, will transform your experience with God's miracles. 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But right now, I want you to think about who your ministry gift reaches. Somewhere out there is a believer who once prayed with great faith and heard only silence. Over the years, they gave up on God. When you give to Pathway to Victory, you help me reach that person with the truth that God has not forgotten them. Would you stand with me today? Here's David to explain how you can get in touch.
1: 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And now it's time for a special edition of Ask Dr. Jeffress. Dr. Jeffress stopped by the studio recently to answer a question from one of our listeners. Does God bless us when we give?
0: Well, I think of the Malachi blessing that is promised. Bring all the tithes into the storehouse. In the Bible, the storehouse is the church. And God promises to bless those who follow that command. Now, that's not the prosperity gospel. It's not saying you give in order to get rich. But there are blessings to those who obey God's commands, including the command to give. Sometimes God will bless in other ways other than financial, but sometimes He will bless financially those who are obedient to Him.
1: 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I'm David J. Mullins. Well, God cares about protecting us, but does He still heal us in the here and now? 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
8: 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At the National Religious Broadcasters Convention in Dallas, Texas, the fellowship's Caleb Burrows and Gadi Takeman Dan spoke with Israeli Navy Captain Guy Barak.
15: We are the fellowship are supporting the IDF soldiers. How do you personally see the support that IDF receives?
16: I can tell you that since October 7th, mainly I saw the direct and very fast answer to all our requests, daily requests, by the way, for the most urgent needs of this war. For example, we got special ambulances that could drive in a rough roads in the Gaza Strip, and we could use them for blood plasmas during this war. You know, PTSD is something that become more and more common in Israel, but not just for those who fight on the battlefield, but for their families, for their kids, their spouses, their parents, those who experience evacuated their houses and been all over the country. So FIDF facilitate PTSD programs to assist us, and not just to be able to go back to the battlefield for those soldiers who needed this treatment and recovery and being able to get their health treatment, but even for those who are not on the battlefield that will be able to, in the future, build a house in Israel in an appropriate way as human beings, you know, build a family.
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0: 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On today's edition of The Plumb Line, I'm your host, Jay Rudolph, and I am excited to be joined by Lonnie Davison. Lonnie is a licensed insurance agent and, most importantly, a believer in Jesus Christ. And so as he visits with people and talks about insurance, he's always coming at it from that biblical worldview and perspective. And he's a wonderful sponsor of The Plumb Line. So thankful to you, Lonnie, for being a sponsor for some time. And you are in a very busy season right now as we record this. And so thank you for taking some time to share important information with our listeners. And so we want to start off by just kind of reminding folks, we've visited a number of times, had a number of different shows that we have produced together, but might be some people all brand new to who you are and what Health Markets Insurance Agency is and does. And so tell us a little bit about your role, if you would.
2: Absolutely. Thank you for having me on here. So yes, my name is Lonnie Davison. I'm a licensed insurance agent, and I help people navigate all the ins and outs of their coverage to make sure they've got the right plan to fit their needs and their budget. I work with both under 65 people that go through the Affordable Care Act or through other private insurance, and I work with people on Medicare. And of course, this time of year, the open enrollment season is in force, and people are trying to figure out, do I have the right plan? Do I need to consider making a change, making a shift? And that's what I'm here to do, is I just help people read between the lines of things and just know what plans are going to best suit them. I like to say that I'm the people hate shopping for insurance, but I don't. So I just kind of help piece together the ins and outs of what they have or what they need and connect those two.
0: Yeah, well, and something super important to stress right off the bat, and probably the first question or first thing people think about when they hear about you is, how much is this going to cost me?
2: Exactly. Well, as far as my services of helping people, there is no cost for that. My compensation comes from the carriers themselves when I help people find a plan. So asking me for assistance or help does not cost any extra. You don't pay extra on your premiums if there are any. You don't pay any extra for your co-insurances, your co-pays. There's nothing that I benefit, you know, as far as what you pay into your plan. It's going to be the same across the board.
0: Well, and another thing too that always comes to mind, and we've talked about this also in the past, is some people, you know, those who are believers in particular, I've heard from some who question even the need for different types of insurance and things, and the philosophy sometimes that you hear is, well, I trust in the Lord and he'll take care of me, and so what do I need insurance for? And like I said, we've already addressed this and answered it, but I'm going to have you do that again just briefly anyway, because people might look and say, well, what do I even need you for, you, Lonnie? And so, you know, I don't agree with those who would say that we have no need for insurance. We just trust in the Lord. I don't think that's actually a biblical worldview, even though people may try to claim that it is. So help us understand why.
2: It's like the people that are trying to get away from the floodwaters, and a truck comes by, a boat comes by, and a helicopter comes by to try to save them from the flood, and they drown anyway. And they ask, Lord, I thought you were going to take care of me. And, you know, well, I sent you a boat, a truck, and a helicopter. What more do you want? You know, there's still costs, and especially if you're limited on your budget or what you can afford. You know, even just staying on original Medicare, you run the risk of thousands of dollars because original Medicare doesn't have a cap on what you would pay out of your own pocket. So that's where some of these extra coverages come into play, of just helping contain that to make sure that you're not losing a lot of, you know, especially if you're a senior citizen on Medicare, you worked your entire life to set up a retirement account, and you certainly don't want that getting eaten up just by, you know, one surgery or one hospital stay. So, you know, that's where these plans come in. And a lot of them do offer some extra benefits that Medicare doesn't cover, like hearing and dental and vision. And so just kind of putting together things so that people can live comfortably and know that their coverage has got their back, and thus God has their back.
0: Yeah. Well, and part of my thinking and philosophy on this too is that, yes, we trust in the Lord and we do not lean on our own understanding. All that is Proverbs 3, 5, and 6 says, for example. And yet we understand that the Lord has given us, you know, physicians, given us doctors, he's given us things like insurance and given people wisdom to be able to design ways to, you know, take care of ourselves and all of that. And so it's all part of trusting the Lord. Having insurance is not saying I'm not trusting in the Lord. It's saying that I'm being wise, you know, using the wisdom that God has given me to make good decisions to care for myself and to provide for the needs of myself and my family. You know, it's almost as if we would say, you know, you break your arm and, well, I don't have to go to the doctor, I'll just trust in the Lord. So it's kind of the same thing with insurance in my mind. So, yeah, and I appreciate the analogy you brought up as well. So, yeah, we don't need to spend any more time on that aspect. I just wanted to, you know, kind of refresh that part that we've talked about in the past. So one other thing I do want to say before I ask you some more questions, though, is I mentioned right at the outset that, you know, you come at this from a biblical worldview. I certainly do as well. That's what the Plumb Line is all about. And there may be some listeners here right now who think, well, I don't really understand what the importance is of thinking or looking at these things from a biblical worldview because they don't know Jesus in the first place. And so I want to, at this moment, just kind of share my email address. I'm not going to go into the whole gospel message here because we just have one short broadcast that we're doing together, even though that is the most important thing of all. I'm not saying anything about that. So I do want to at least mention that the gospel comes down to a couple of key things here. Understanding that you've sinned, we've all sinned, Lonnie has, I have, we've all sinned and fall short of the glory of God. Thus, we are all under punishment. We all deserve punishment. We're all under the wrath of a righteous, perfect, sinless God, our Creator. And what we deserve is what we, you know, don't get if we trust in Christ. That's what the cross is all about. Jesus took what we deserve upon himself. And so he took the wrath of God upon himself at the cross. He was crucified in your place, and then he rose from the dead. He's not dead. He is alive, and he is victorious over sin and over death by being crucified and then rising from the dead. And so acknowledge your sin, agree with God, you have sinned, and then turn from that sin and ask God to forgive you and believe in the Lord Jesus Christ, the Son of God, who took your sin upon himself, and you will be saved. And so that, in super brief, is the message of the gospel. We always want to be faithful to share that on the Plumb Line because that is the most important thing of all. And so let me share my email address. You can communicate with me if you have more questions about that, and then we'll dive back into some more insurance info here. But the Plumb Line Radio at gmail.com is that email. Plum is P-L-U-M-B. B at the end of the word plum. The Plumb Line Radio at gmail.com. And I am thankful to be able to communicate with someone like yourself, Lonnie, who is a believer and looks at this from a biblical worldview and also is, you know, wanting to sponsor the Plumb Line so we can get that gospel message out. And so just talk with us a little bit then about why, you know, it's beneficial to utilize the services of someone like yourself rather than just going, because I'm sure we could go on the internet and try to figure all these things out ourselves, but why is it beneficial to go to someone like yourself?
2: Well, you know, if I asked how many phone calls a day do you get from people that you didn't ask them to call you, I imagine just about 10,000 people gasped hearing that, knowing, especially if you're on Medicare, your phone is constantly got people calling you, which they're not supposed to do, but they do anyway, because they're supposed to have written permission to call you. They're supposed to, and they always have the greatest thing to fit you with. Well, that's what I'm here to do, is to let you know, no, these aren't good fits, or, hey, what you have is probably the better fit for what you need. I take an honest approach when I'm meeting with people. I've had folks that have come to me that I've told them to keep what they have, even though it doesn't benefit me in any way, shape, or form, because that's, you know, I'm not going to put somebody in something that they don't want or need. And if you get a good, honest agent that's going to keep that communication going, not only do we find the right plan for you, but then if you've got a good agent, you've also got an advocate in case something doesn't look right. You know, people, they'll get signed up for a plan, and then all of a sudden they get a bill from the doctor's office, and they don't have anybody to turn to ask, what is this all about? Why am I getting charged this? Shouldn't this have been a covered item? And that's where, you know, a good agent comes in, is we know how to approach things, whether it's appealing a decision to get it changed or to move forward on doing other grievances or peer-to-peer reviews, that if something doesn't look right, we're there to help the client. People don't know what they don't know. And, you know, there are times when, unfortunately, yeah, that's the cost that you're going to have to pay, and we'll explain how that works. But there's other times when something didn't process properly. The billing office submitted the wrong code, or something got missed in a paper trail. And that's where we're there to help clients when they're communicating with their insurance carrier. So just, you know, from the beginning to the end, we're there to advise on, you know, this is why this plan's probably going to fit your needs better than this plan will. But we move forward. That is, if I'm going to give you that kind of advice, then I'm going to be there when something doesn't look right. That's where the positivity of having an agent, plus, you know, when you get all these phone calls, of course, they're going to make what they're calling you about sound like it's the greatest thing you ever heard of. And then, you know, I'm there to point out, well, yeah, that's really nice. But they didn't tell you that on top of that bowl of ice cream they're going to give you, you're going to have a $5,000 higher risk than the plan you're on. Things of that nature.
0: Yeah. Well, and not only those types of messages, but also there are some genuine outright scammers that are involved in this. And so can you tell us a little bit about, you were mentioning before we started recording, about some of the latest scams?
2: They're just, you know, they'll give you a call. There's a new one right now that's starting out where they're calling people to tell them that they've got a bill that they owe from 3 or 4 years ago. And they have access to information that's kind of scary that they have. But I always say, you know, don't agree to anything. Don't give any information if you don't know who you're speaking to. Ask for things in writing. Ask for clarification. I actually told a client of mine today, you know, there's another scam where they'll call you and say, hey, we talked 2 weeks ago. And I've got some of my clients now where I tell them, have a safe word and share that safe word. And, you know, I say, you know what, my memory's not the best that it's been, and so I have a safe word. So tell me what that safe word is, and then we can continue talking. Obviously, they're not going to have it. You know, have a safe word for your family and for your doctor's offices, that they know that, hey, to verify that this is me calling you. It could be pumpernickel for all we know. You just want to make sure that if somebody's calling you that says they know who you are, okay, how do I know you again? And then, you know, like I said, they're trying to say that you owe a bill, that maybe you did owe that bill, but you paid it and you've got receipts to back up that you paid it. Obviously, don't give them any banking information. Ask for things that are in writing. Ask for dates, times, and then consult with your doctor's offices. Consult with your bank. Make sure before you give anybody any money that you verify that this isn't something that's being made up or exaggerated.
0: Yeah, that's a great idea. I appreciate you sharing that insight. Well, we're going to go to our break here. We'll come back in just a moment and discuss this more with Lonnie Davison. Again, licensed insurance agent with Health Markets Insurance Agency. Let me share a couple of things here. A website that'll get you to him. 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If you put in /LDavison, DAVISON, you'll go right to his page. Or you can call this number, 515-205-9052. 515-205-9052. I'd encourage you to do that and make connection with him. And as we go to the break, love to have you not only connect with Lonnie, but you'll hear from some other Christian-owned businesses and ministries that are sponsors of The Plumb Line. They make it possible for you to be able to hear the show on the radio. That's what I was saying at the beginning of the broadcast, how thankful I am for Lonnie, as well as all the other sponsors too. So please reach out, say thanks to them, do business with them, or participate with their ministries, support their ministries. Love to have you do that. We'll be right back.
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0: 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And Lonnie, as we come back from the break here, I'd kind of like to hear what it looks like for you to help somebody. And I could give, I guess, myself and my wife for an example, because you helped us kind of work through some of this, and I was greatly blessed and appreciate that. And so, but give us a little bit of an idea. If someone reaches out and connects with you, you know, what does the process look like?
2: The first thing I got to do is know what I'm working with. There's no one size fits all. So if you call me saying, hey, I need insurance, I'm not going to say, well, $97.50 and sign here. I need to know a little bit where you've been and what you're looking to accomplish. Obviously, I need to know doctors. I need to know specialists. I need to know medications. I need to know, when I say what's your budget, what are you used to paying? Where do you want to be? What are some factors that are a concern for you? And then we put together a couple different options. Like I said, sometimes I got to educate people that just because there's a plan available with a lower deductible doesn't necessarily mean it's a better plan for you, because, you might get a $2,000 discount on your deductible, but you're paying $3,000 a year to get it. That's just one example of just, does this make sense? There's also educating people on the different kinds of plans and what they do for individuals, especially when you're in Medicare. Do I go with a Medicare supplement? Do I go with a Medicare Advantage? Both are good offerings depending on your circumstances, and both can be not good offerings depending on your circumstances. So making sure people understand what the differences are, what the pros and the cons of each are. And, a lot of times by the time I get done, after people's heads are stopped spinning, they're able to just kind of see, that's the direction I want to go, and that's where I help them. Or they'll say, I don't think that's going to be a good fit for me. And at least now I know why. Sometimes people can be misled. They've got, you hear about things. All the time I hear about customers telling me, well, this happened to my friend, and I'll have to say, well, I don't think it happened that way, because that's not possible. But just, making sure people understand the ins and outs of everything and how it's going to affect them if they go down that way. So like I said, that's where, consultation, offering the choices, and then, give them the peace of mind that, hey, you got somebody that's here for you. If something doesn't go right, doesn't feel right, doesn't sound right, we're going to be talking and making sure that by the time our phone conversation is over, you've gotten relief. So, it's just convenience, counsel, and choice is our three main C's that we talk about to people. Obviously, pointed by multiple carriers, so I can show you, what one plan is going to offer you versus another plan. And you can really deduce from there what's going to be the better way for you to go. And then also just myth versus reality. Some people are misled on what certain things mean or do, and just making sure folks understand what's reality.
0: Mm-hmm. Yeah. And

0: It just amazes me how many different options and ways to go. And, you know, you got Medicare Part A, B, C, whatever, you know, whatever all the different parts are and everything. And it is just so complex. And I guess, you know, you get the government involved or their hands in it and things become, you know, things that could be simple probably become complex is kind of how it works. Huh?
1: Absolutely. That, you know, first just understanding how Medicare works and what do we mean by Part A, Part B? What do we mean by Plan N, Plan G? How does this affect me? What are penalties? What things that people say happen don't really happen? And what things do I need to prepare myself so that they don't happen to me? And, you know, just like I said, and what certain things that may have happened 10 years ago aren't necessarily going to happen because the government, the insurance carriers, the doctors, they all make adjustments as they go to adapt to, you know, the current environment, so to speak. And just needing to know, weed through those things and knowing what's a better solution. You know, the number one thing is, what are your risks and how do we avoid those? That's the biggest thing that people want to know. How do I spend as little as possible while getting the most out of what I need?
0: Yeah, exactly. Well, and so that's a really good point, because that's another reason that people need to utilize someone like yourself, because things, you know, you can look at it yourself and just miss so much, you know, so many little details that, you know, can really come back to bite you, huh?
1: Yeah. Or, you know, they see these TV shows and TV commercials and it says, hey, I can get this plan that's going to offer me X, Y, Z. And then I have to explain to them, well, that's only if you have, for some people, you got to have Medicaid as well as Medicare. You have to have low income subsidy. You have to have, you'll see a commercial that looks great. Well, you don't live in the right county. And, you know, so we have to, you know, make sure that people understand how these different processes work. It's very important to make sure certain plans are in network with their doctors, because, you know, people don't like to change if they don't have to, especially when you've got a good relationship with a doctor or a specialist who's been taking care of your needs. And so we have to make sure we're keeping you in those networks. A big thing that's going to happen in a lot of areas this year is certain insurance companies are leaving. They're pulling their plans out of certain counties or even pulling out of the entire state in some cases. What a lot of people don't also understand, there's a curse and a blessing to that. Yes, you're losing your current coverage. The blessing is, though, now you have a guaranteed issue that you can have any plan you want within certain provisions, of course, that may be better than what you've had before, but you couldn't get them. And so I help people with that too. Just mainly the counsel that we offer, educating people on what's possible, what's not possible, how do we divide those lines and get you taken care of.
0: Yeah. Well, lastly, in the moment or two that we have left here, Lonnie, I want to ask you kind of a faith-related thing, in that as I think about what you do, I see it as just, and I've mentioned this in the broadcast here already, but a wonderful service. And, you know, I think of what we as Christians are supposed to do. We are supposed to, it particularly talks about, you know, the orphans and widows and things like that, which maybe you're helping, you know, some of those people, but anybody, it's not just the, you know, the orphans and widows, anybody that you're able to bless and, you know, serve in the way that you do, it's got to make you feel pretty good about, you know, how your faith is being borne out, I guess.
1: Absolutely. You know, when you think about it, how many different assisting programs use the word Samaritan in them? We talk about when Jesus was talking about, you know, who is listening to the Lord. And we talk about even a Samaritan followed God's model. And that's to help our fellow man, help our brothers, help our sisters. Even if it's just something as simple as making sure that they save $100 a year on medications. For me, it's just the value of knowing that I give people clarity on, you know, what's real and what's myth, and helping them to understand where that fits in their healthcare and making sure that they're getting the right coverage for the right needs. And like I said, even if it's a matter of I don't get a commission check, at least I know I help somebody get themselves in a better place than where they were before they talked to me.
0: Yeah, that's wonderful. Well, thank you, Lonnie. Great to visit with you again. And I don't know if we'll have as busy as things get here. I don't know if we'll have a chance to, you know, do another one of these before the year end with all the signups and everything that you're involved in here. But I'm so appreciative that you took time to do this.
1: Thank you very much for having me on here. I always appreciate it.
0: Lonnie Davison, again, he's a licensed insurance agent. 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
13: 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And we begin with the president and global CEO of the International Fellowship of Christians and Jews, Yael Eckstein.
14: Anna was just 7 years old when the Nazis came for her, shattering her happy world. Anna was just a little girl during World War II. She bravely survived air raids, evacuation, starvation, brutal cold, illness, and extreme poverty. While Anna and her mom struggled to survive, Anna's father was sent to the trenches of war near Stalingrad. They never heard from him again, have no idea where he died or even what happened to his remains. I cannot imagine the loneliness Anna must have felt. In recent years, age and disease have taken a toll, leaving Anna alone and afraid for her life once again. Without immediate help, I'm afraid that elderly Jews like her may not make it through the upcoming harsh winter months. Today, at the age of 90, Anna once again faces hunger and the brutal cold, and she's not alone. Too many poor and elderly Jews in the former Soviet Union are fighting a daily battle just to survive. Their meager pensions cannot cover the costs of food, shelter, medicines, and other essentials for living. With winter coming, the need is even greater. Snow and ice make it difficult for elderly Holocaust survivors in remote areas to leave their homes, let alone get the food and winter supplies that they need. And that's why I want to ask you to help fill the pantry of a brave Holocaust survivor like Anna. Fill the Pantry will provide Anna and other elderly Holocaust survivors with food, clothing, medicine, heating fuel, blankets, and other basic winter essentials. And thanks to a matching gift that's provided by compassionate friends of the fellowship, your donation today will go twice as far to help suffering elderly Jews in places like Ukraine and the former Soviet Union. In just a minute, we're going to give you a toll-free phone number to call and donate so that you can help fill the pantry for a poor elderly Jew like Anna. Whatever you can give today will go twice as far thanks to a very special matching gift that was provided by faithful friends of the fellowship. So please take a moment to call or text to donate right now. Your gift will double in impact when you donate today. I wish that you could have seen the joy in Anna's eyes as she went to her pantry and opened the big food box that friends like you helped to supply for her. It was filled to the brim with everything that she needed to stay healthy and well-nourished for weeks. But that wasn't all that she received. Your compassionate response and action means so much to the elderly Holocaust survivors like Anna. I know that God will bless you for your generosity because His word promises in Genesis 12:3, I will bless those who bless Israel. Your loving response today will help fill the pantry for thousands of elderly and impoverished Jews so that we can help fill the pantry with food, clothing, medicine, heating fuel, blankets, and other basic essentials that are life-saving. And through the power of today's matching gift, your donation will double in impact. Thank you, my friends. Todah Rabah, as we say in Hebrew, for blessing one of God's chosen people of Israel today with your love and kindness.
3: We're asking you today to join with us here at the International Fellowship of Christians and Jews to help make a life-saving difference this winter season for thousands of suffering elderly Jews and destitute children living in Israel, in Ukraine, and the former Soviet Union.
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16: Hi, this is Mary from Houston, Texas. The reason that myself and my husband give every month, we are Abraham members now. I'm very proud to be a part of the mission of God's heart. If it's important to him, then it is important to me. All those years ago, I remember seeing the poor

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1: 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Once again, here's the president and global CEO of the International Fellowship of Christians and Jews, Yael Eckstein.
2: Vilena was born during World War II to a Jewish family. When the Nazis invaded, her family barely escaped. They ended up in Kazakhstan, cold, hungry, and homeless, but alive. Not all of her relatives were so lucky. Today, at 83, Vilena is the last of her family still living, and once again, she is fighting to survive. She lives alone in a cramped and dilapidated apartment and suffers from multiple health issues. Like too many elderly Jews living in the former Soviet Union, Vilena barely hangs on from one day to the next. Her meager pension does not cover the costs of food, shelter, medicine, and other essentials that she needs every month. And once winter arrives, her needs will be even greater. There's a small window of time, a few precious weeks left, to rush them what they need before the bitter, cold winter season is upon them. And that's why I'm asking you to give a blessing today to the Fellowship's Fill the Pantry Winter Initiative. Fill the Pantry takes place now in advance of the upcoming winter months in frigid, cold places like Ukraine and across the former Soviet Union. The Fellowship's Fill the Pantry Winter Initiative brings nourishing food and medicine, heating fuel, warm blankets, winter clothing, and other life-saving essentials to poor elderly Jews like Vilena. If you've never donated before to the International Fellowship of Christians and Jews, today would be the perfect opportunity. If you're already a supporter of the Fellowship, please consider helping us fill the pantry. And thanks to a matching gift from generous fellowship supporters, any donation that you make today will double in impact. Will you help show Vilena and other impoverished Jews like her that they have not been forgotten? Your matching gift today of any amount, large or small, $5 or $500, every dollar will double in impact, and it goes towards the Fellowship's Fill the Pantry Winter Initiative. Your donation will help provide food and medicine, heating fuel, warm blankets, winter clothing, and other essentials for hundreds of Holocaust survivors like Vilena. Whatever you give today will go twice as far to save Jewish lives. So please don't put this off. You'll honor the Lord's command in Psalm 82, verse 3 that says, "Defend the weak and the fatherless. Uphold the cause of the poor and the oppressed." How I wish you could have been there last year to see the joy in Vilena's eyes as she opened the big box of food that friends like you had supplied for her. Your kind action today, your blessing, can be the difference between life and death for elderly Jews just like her. May God bless you and your family for loving and caring for His chosen people of Israel.
0: Wherever God's chosen people of Israel are in need, whether that's in the Holy Land, where recent war and terror attacks have left Israel reeling, or in war-torn Ukraine, or in forgotten corners of the former Soviet Union, where Holocaust survivors like Anna and Vilena spend their final years in poverty. The world may turn its back on Israel and the Jewish people, but the Fellowship will not. The Fellowship is providing food to the hungry, clothing to the naked, medicine for those who need it, like those elderly who are homebound, shelter for the poor, especially orphans and the elderly. That's what God has called us to do for His chosen people suffering in Ukraine and around the world, wherever there are Jews.

0: Jewish people in need. 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
2: Hello, my name is Chris. I'm from Lincoln, Nebraska. My story begins with my grandfather 79 years ago. He was a combat engineer in the Second World War. After the war, you know, he came home, and my mom would tell me stories that, and of all the horrors he could talk about the war, he would say over and over again, "Those Jews, those poor Jews." This story has always stuck with me. The commercial was on for International Fellowship of Christians and Jews. And there was this old Jewish Holocaust survivor, and she was saying why she loved America. She said in 1944, when the Nazis were going to kill her, the Americans saved her life. And she said now they're saving her life again by delivering this food. The commercial broke my heart. I told myself I have to do something. And if my grandfather was still here today, I believe he would do something for these people. I know I'm born in such a time as this that I can use my resources to help bless Israel, to help liberate the Holocaust survivors that are starving and the other Jews that are being persecuted at this time. And as long as the King of Kings and Lord of Lords allows me to continue this, I will always find a way to bless Israel.
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3: I want to share an important message with you today, a whisper from a woman that you've never met. Her name is Alexandra. She's from Ukraine. Alexandra survived the Nazis. She is elderly now, and she's bedridden. When the war with Ukraine and Russia broke out, Alexandra could do nothing but cower, trembling in her tiny bedroom, with no place to hide. Alexandra clung to God's promises as the fighting raged, and by a miracle of his grace, he kept her alive. Too many poor and elderly Jews in Ukraine and the former Soviet Union fight a daily battle each winter season just to survive. The harsh winter months are near, with so much snow and ice that it will sometimes be impossible to reach Holocaust survivors living in remote areas for days at a time. We urgently need your help right now, before winter hits, to make sure that these elderly Holocaust survivors and other elderly Jews have enough food and life-saving winter supplies. That's why I'm asking for your help as we launch the Fellowship's Fill the Pantry Winter Outreach. Fill the Pantry provides Jewish people in Ukraine and the former Soviet Union with food, clothing, medicines, heating fuel, warm blankets, winter clothing, and supplies essential for the winter season. And with Ukraine already in a state of crisis, the challenge of getting essential supplies to isolated villages during wintertime will only make matters worse. Through God's miraculous provision, we were able to get Alexandra out of Ukraine and to bring her safely to Israel. But many others are too sick or too frail to survive the journey. And I grieve for them. Isaiah 58, verse 6 and 7 says this: "Is not this the kind of fasting I have chosen, to share your food with the hungry and to provide the poor wanderer with shelter? To clothe the naked and not to turn away from your own flesh and blood?" This biblical call to compassion is the reason that we launched the Fellowship's Fill the Pantry Winter Outreach each year at this time. For elderly Holocaust survivors like Alexandra, many who only have a few years left of life to live, there may be no tomorrow unless we rush help to them right now. With your donation today of $25, $50, or any other amount to the Fellowship's Fill the Pantry Winter Outreach, you'll help provide nourishing food, including bread, cheese, vegetables, winter clothing, medicine, heating fuel, warm blankets, and other basic winter essentials. Whatever you can give, large or small, will warm the heart and soul of a poor elderly Jew this winter season. Thank you so much, and shalom.
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0: On behalf of the many thousands of hungry and forsaken Jews, we simply want to say thank you. We pray the Lord will multiply your blessing many times over, as the Lord promises to do in Genesis 12:3. Shalom.
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0: As the bitter cold season arrives, the International Fellowship of Christians and Jews is moving into high gear, as we do every year at this time, with our Fill the Pantry Winter Outreach. 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
1: Anna was just a little girl during World War II. She bravely survived air raids, evacuation, starvation, brutal cold, illness, and extreme poverty. In recent years, age and disease have taken a toll, leaving Anna alone and afraid for her life once again. Without immediate help, I'm afraid that elderly Jews like her may not make it through the upcoming harsh winter months. Today, at the age of 90, Anna once again faces hunger and the brutal cold, and she's not alone. 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
7: CoBank dairy economist Corey Geiger says the difference between top and bottom performing herds of dairy cows can add up to hundreds of dollars per cow annually.
9: The average U.S. dairy cow averages 24,390 pounds of milk. That's a 67-pound tank average. At 67 pounds, that top group made 70 cents per cow more per day than the bottom group. That is big number. If we move, now there's herds averaging higher than that. So if you're at 90-pound tank average, that's 95 cents per cow today, per day. That extrapolates to $345 per year. There's no other thing that a dairy farmer can do to enhance their revenue by looking at ways to improve milk components, period.
7: Geiger says that when the data is put into perspective, the revenue potential can be surprising.
9: When you put the numbers to it, when people are advising dairy farmers or when they're looking at their own cost of production and all that, usually it's moving things 2 or 3 cents. And you make all these little incremental changes. There's nothing bigger that you can do, maybe outside of a beef on dairy calf, that can move the needle that much. And this is a profit or revenue needle, right, that's moving every day.
7: Geiger says that genetics play a major role, but management tools used by producers can also make a difference.
9: Well, first I'd get the report. It's googlecobank.com. Look at where you are at your peers. Plot it out. Then start talking to your nutrition advisor. Talk to who's working with you on your AI breeding, and we're talking artificial breeding. And really reshape that trajectory of where your herd's going.
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0: What's the secret to true contentment? Some believe it's attained by accumulating wealth or the newest luxuries. Others believe contentment can only be found in a simplified life with minimal possessions. Today on Truth for Life, Alistair Begg looks to the Apostle Paul's teaching for a biblical answer to that question.
1: I invite you to turn with me again to 1 Timothy 6 and to the verses that we read. And our subject this morning is essentially contentment, contentment. What has been referred to as the rare jewel of Christian contentment. The preceding verses set the context for this instruction. We notice that the false teachers viewed godliness as a means to financial gain. And Paul was chiding them for this. Indeed, he was warning against this. And he described these individuals as men of corruption. Their minds had been corrupted. They were warped as far as the truth of the gospel had been concerned. And they had begun to think that they could turn godliness to their own personal profit. Now, having introduced this notion of profit or of gain, he picks up on it with great wisdom and skill, and he says, if you want to think in terms of godliness and gain, let me suggest to you that you are actually half right. Because he says there is a link between godliness and gain, and it is that which is present when godliness is accompanied by contentment. You don't have godliness apart from contentment, and you don't have contentment apart from godliness. These two elements are interwoven with one another. Now, when we think this morning about contentment, what are we thinking about? Perhaps we can define it in this way, that contentment is a sense of satisfaction that results from having what one desires or from not desiring more than one has. Now, the absence of such contentment is absolutely ruinous, and there are indications of this all around us. When we come to think in terms of contentment, if we are ever going to approximate to understanding it, believing it, and living it, then it is essential that we turn to this book. And what I would like to do is to consider with you just this concept. If you take notes, in my own notes I have A, the concept. B is the contrast, which doesn't come till we get to verse 9 with the people who want to get rich. And we won't get to verse 9 this morning. I'm pretty confident of that. So we really have one point, and that is this concept of contentment. J.B. Phillips paraphrases verse 6. There is a real profit, of course, but it comes only to those who live contentedly as God would have them live. It is imperative that we understand that Paul is not suggesting here for a moment that contentment as an ideal is the key to life, and certainly is not suggesting that it is the key to death. Now, the reason I mention this is because it is fairly trendy to think in terms of contentment. It is not difficult to engage people in conversations these days, and they are very, very happy to talk about simplifying things. And they want to tell you about how they have been simplifying their lives and how this particular guru or this particular philosophy or whatever it might be has led them to this process of simplification. It often leads them to organic farming and to stress-free living and to yoga and to a number of other things. But the fact is that in their desire for contentment, in the vast majority of cases, these individuals are not only disinterested in the gospel, they are radically opposed to the gospel. And so if we were to be so foolish as to fasten on the idea of contentment in abstraction from what the Bible teaches in relationship to godliness, then we may well find ourselves as bedfellows with Buddhists and Confucianists and Hare Krishnas and a whole list of other people united in a common quest for contentment. and especially a contentment that is discovered in simplifying our lives. Now, there is no question that most of us could do well with simplifying our lives, and we'll come to that, but the point that I'm endeavoring to make is this: contentment and godliness are horse and cart. They go hand in hand. Paul has already distinguished in 1 Timothy 4:8 between physical values and spiritual values. He says physical training is of some value, but godliness has value for all things. And when we tackled those verses, we said how people say, as long as you have your health, that's all that matters. And we said, no, that's not all that matters, because a healthy body with a sick soul is a tragic thing. And so people will say, well, as long as you're contented, that's all that matters. No, it's not all that matters, because contentment and godliness are completely interwoven in the instruction of Scripture. Now, this is borne out when we realize that the word for contentment, which Paul is using here, autarkia, means essentially self-sufficiency. And the Stoic philosophers made much of this word. Indeed, it was one of their favorite words. Because remember, the Stoics, unlike the Epicureans, who were just immersing themselves in stuff, the Stoics found their life and lifestyle in distancing themselves from the surrounding environment. And so the apex for the Stoic was a sense of self-sufficiency, whereby they were removed from all of the clamor and from all of the clutter of stuff that was offered to them as a source of satisfaction. Now, Paul obviously recognizes this, and he picks up this word and he makes use of it. But we need to understand Paul as Paul makes himself understood. For Paul, contentment with godliness was not about self-sufficiency. It was about Christ-sufficiency. When he summarizes the life that he lives in just a few words in Philippians 1:21, he says, to me, to live is Christ, and to die is gain. He said, if you want to understand my perspective on life, then you need to understand that my life is Christ, and Christ is my life. And when I face my death, Christ is my sufficiency. So we dare not read into this statement late 20th century ideas of contentment, but rather we must understand that for the Christian, contentment involves submission to and delight in our Heavenly Father's wise disposal. Isn't that what Jesus was teaching in Matthew chapter 6? When he says to these folks, don't worry about your life. Why do you worry about your clothes, he says? Do you ever worry about your clothes? Be honest. How many of you worried about your clothes this morning before you came to church? Okay, fine. Jesus says, don't worry. Don't go around saying, what are we going to eat? Or what are we going to wear? Or what are we going to drink? He says, that's what pagans do. They run after all these things. Now notice this phrase, your Heavenly Father knows you need them. I don't know if you underline in your Bible, but if you do, this is a good one to underline. Your Heavenly Father knows you need them. You see, the Christian worldview is that the Creator God did not simply create the world and take his hands off it. That's deism. He created the world and is organically involved in the world that he has made. And therefore, he is interested in the affairs of his children. We have been intricately wrought in our mother's womb. He has guarded and guided us through that pilgrimage. Whatever lies beyond that, God remains sovereign in these things. And for the Christian, contentment is in recognizing Father knows best. The hymn writer puts it like this, day by day, and with each passing moment, strength I find to meet my trials there, trusting in my Father's wise bestowment. What have I to worry or to fear? Now, the way in which we will get to grips with this, says Paul, is by thinking about the fixed points in between which our lives are lived. Isn't that what he's saying here in verse 7? For we brought nothing into the world, that's our arrival, and we can take nothing out of it. That's our departure. So he said, you never understand contentment unless you put down these two fixed points, entry and exit. The Christian does not believe in reincarnation. We're not going around in a circle. We're not coming back as something else or someone else. We're heading for the exit. The entry was planned. The exit is also planned. All the days of our lives are written in His book before one of them came to be. God is in charge of all of that. Now, says Paul, think about godliness with contentment in light of these two poles. Think about your arrival, or think about the arrival of your children. I've been present for 3 natural births, and I've heard of countless others. And as of yet, I have not heard of a birth whereby an infant came into the world bringing packages. Little Nordstrom bags and little Bath and Body Works bags or stuff like that, little lipsticks and everything. Ooh, here I am. It never happened. It doesn't happen. Well, when they kind of got their bottoms smacked and woke up, were they disappointed to be without the Nordstrom's bags?

No. They were totally satisfied to come squirting in, stark naked, into the provision that God had made for their helpless existence. Now Paul says, if you want to think contentment, think about your naked arrival. Isn't that what Job does? As he puts things to rights, as he opens his book, despite all of his problems, he says, naked I came from my mother's womb, and naked I shall depart. He says, let's just put down the fixed points here for a moment. You have the same thing when the writer of Ecclesiastes addresses the issues. In Ecclesiastes 5, I think it is. Yeah, verse 15, naked a man comes from his mother's womb, and as he comes, so he departs. He takes nothing from his labor that he can carry in his hand. All human beings made a satisfactory beginning to life without bringing any material stuff. Now here it is. The wisdom of contentment has its basis, says Paul, in understanding our possessionless entry and exit. Consider your exit. Are you planning on taking luggage? If you are, I suggest it's foolish. Unless you're planning to build a mausoleum and surround yourself with all your toys and tributes to any apparent success you may care to boast in. But it will all rot. No one will care. No one will visit. No one will know. Think, he says. Consider your exit. All the stuff that we manage to amass in the journey through life, and it is considerable for each of us, all of that stuff has to be checked at the toll booth of death. When you come to that toll booth, you leave everything behind, and you go through as you arrived, completely with nothing. There are no pockets in a shroud. Now, when this dawns on the life of an individual, they are at least in the position to be able to think through to some sensible conclusions. In the ballad of John and Yoko Ono, there is a line that pops out as if from nowhere, and Lennon sings, last night the wife said, oh boy, when you're dead, you can't take nothing with you but your soul. Now, where did that come from? Presumably, the two of them are sitting around at night talking metaphysics, talking about life. Goodness gracious, they had all the money in the world and all the time in the world to talk about whatever they wanted to talk about. She's one of the richest landowners at that point in New York City in terms of the Dakota building and all the apartments that she has possessed. But she says to him, hey, John, when you go, you don't take anything. And it dawns on him, and he writes it down in the song. He then goes, honeymooning down by the sand, took the last train back from Paris and so on, and on with his journey. Now, while there are no pockets in a shroud, and while we arrive naked and we leave essentially naked, we don't live naked and we don't live without pockets. So the real issue is what goes in our pockets. Because stuff does go in our pockets. Well, that's where verse 8 balances out verse 7. If we brought nothing into the world, we can take nothing out of it. Principle understood. But he says, if we have food and clothing, we will be content with that. There are certain things we need to get through life. One is shelter and the other is food. So that's what he's talking about. The word that is used for clothing speaks not only of the stuff that we would put immediately on our bodies, but speaks of the shelter in which we might live as within a dwelling place. And he says, so if we have food and we have clothes, there is the basis of contentment. It's essentially what you have worked out so masterfully in the Jungle Book, right? You're all thinking of it already, aren't you? Bare necessities, the simple bare necessities. That's what he's saying. Oh, you were thinking, I'm the king of the swingers, the jungle VIP. Sorry, that was the wrong one. No, bare necessities, the simple bare necessities. Is that what he's saying here? If we have food and clothing, here is the basics for contentment. Now, loved ones, you've got to get this. I have to get this. This is absolutely pivotal. Here, in verse 8, is the level at which our expectations and consequently our contentment should be pitched. This is the level of expectation for contentment. Food
and clothes, contentment. Not food and clothes plus, but food and clothes, we will be content with that, he says. Discontentedness in life, my discontentedness in life, is on account of being seduced into believing the lie that a man's life consists in the abundance of his possessions. That's what Jesus says in Luke chapter 12. He says to his disciples, listen, if you want to think about a man's life does not consist in the abundance of what he possesses. No matter how successful or how notorious my late father-in-law was within the Chrysler Corporation, he didn't take any of that with him. And what he left behind was a legacy in relationship to Christian things, in believing children and in believing grandchildren and in great-grandchildren that will be nurtured in the framework of faith. It would have been a dreadful waste of 69 years of a life and some 43 of them as a Christian life had he not at least begun to understand some of these things. Godliness with contentment is great gain, he says. The two things go together. We brought nothing into the world, we're taking nothing out of it. Those are the fixed points. But, he says, if we have food and clothes, we'll be content with that. My favorite illustration from literature of this comes from Jerome K. Jerome's little book, which I'm sure you all read regularly, called Three Men in a Boat. It was actually published in 1889, and it's still in print. So it's got to be a pretty good book if after all these years it is still in print. And it's the story, a humorous story, a little quaint for our ears now, but the story of three men going down the Thames on a boat and the preparations that they make for this journey. And when they meet together at the side of the river, the first thing that they determine they need to settle is what it is that they're going to take with them on their journey. And if you like to relax for just a moment, I'm going to read a little bit of the story to you. The first list we made out had to be discarded. It was clear that the upper reaches of the Thames would not allow of the navigation of a boat sufficiently large to take the things we had set down as indispensable. So we tore the list up and looked at one another. George said, "You know, we're on the wrong track altogether. We must not think of the things we could do with, but only of the things that we can't do without." George comes out really quite sensible at times. You'd be surprised. I call that downright wisdom, not merely as regards the present case, but with reference to our trip up the river of life generally. So now we've got an analogy, okay? Says, let's not think about going down the Thames. Let's think about going down the river of life. Then he comments, "How many people on that voyage load up the boat till it is in danger of swamping with a store of foolish things which they think essential to the pleasure and comfort of the trip, but which are really only useless lumber? How they pile the poor little craft mast high with fine clothes, big houses, useless servants, and a host of swell friends that don't care tuppence for them, and that they don't care three halfpence for, with expensive entertainments that nobody enjoys." I love that. You know, you have to go to these things. Well, I better not mention what it is, but anyway. And you're sitting in there, after about 7 minutes, you're going, there can't be a soul in here enjoying this. We got to go for ice cream, and you have to endure it to the end. "With expensive entertainments that nobody enjoys, with formalities and fashions, with pretense and ostentation, and with, oh, heaviest, maddest lumber of all, the dread of what will my neighbor think, with luxuries that only cloy, with pleasures that are a bore, with empty show that, like the criminal's iron crown of yore, makes to bleed and swoon the aching head that wears it." It is lumber. All lumber. Throw it overboard. It makes the boat so heavy to pull, you nearly faint at the oars. It makes it so cumbersome and dangerous to manage, you never know a moment's freedom from anxiety and care. Never a moment's rest for dreamy laziness. No time to watch the windy shadows skimming lightly o'er the shallows, or the glittering sunbeams flitting in and out among the ripples, or the great trees by the margin looking down at their own image, or the woods all green and golden, or the lilies white and yellow, or the somber waving rushes, or the sedges, or the orchids, or the blue forget-me-nots. Throw the lumber over, men. Let your boat of life be light.

0: packed with only what you need. A homely home and simple pleasures, one or two friends worth the name, someone to love you, a cat, a dog, and a pipe or two. I'm not editing this, and a pipe or two. Enough to eat and enough to wear and a little more than enough to drink, for thirst is a dangerous thing. You will find the boat easier to pull then, and it will not be so liable to upset, and it will not matter so much if it does upset. See, that's the problem. See, we get so much crud that if it upsets, we can't deal with the upset. He says, but if you do it this way, then even if it flips over, it won't be that big of a deal because you don't have that much junk on it. You will have time to think as well as to work, time to drink in life's sunshine, time to listen to the aeolian music that the wind of God draws from the human heart strings around us, time to... I beg your pardon, he says, I really quite forgot myself. But there it is. Now, there isn't a person in this room right now who doesn't feel themselves pulled and pushed and moved by this. There can't be. I mean, if you do not, then you're in need, you have some issues you need to deal with. You're in need of treatment.
1: 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It's Alistair's book, The Christian Manifesto, Jesus' Life-Changing Words from the Sermon on the Plain. 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
11: My name is Matt. 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And even though I am broken, I am forgiven. And there's nothing more powerful than that. So thank you for bringing that to me on a daily basis.
12: And by the way, Dr. Youssef would like to hear your story as well. 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You're probably familiar with the Bible story of the adult son who demands his inheritance while his father's still alive, and then runs away, wastes all of the inheritance money in depravity, and then eventually comes back home asking for forgiveness. Today, we usually refer to this as the parable of the prodigal son, and it's not an uncommon story, not in Jesus' day and not here in 2026. Up next on Leading the Way Audio, Dr. Michael Youssef provides a unique insight into this popular parable, perspectives that you might not have heard before, perspectives that will deepen the impact of this gospel story in your own life. Now, you're going to quickly come to understand that the prodigal son is not only the story of a rebellious son, it's the story that reveals a loving and forgiving father, representing our Heavenly Father, representing the love and forgiveness that he offers to his wayward children. So let's listen together. Let's get a glimpse of the compassionate, forgiving heart of God from Dr. Michael Youssef as he continues his Leading the Way audio series called Enduring Wisdom.
13: Today, as we continue to look at the story of Jesus telling of the father of those two sons, today we're going to deal with the younger rebellious son And in the next message, I'll talk about the outwardly

compliant son. This younger boy, as we would say, he had the mind of his own. This is the kind who doesn't want to do anything his parents tell him to do. He wanted to be his own boss. In fact, back in the 60s and the 70s, there used to be a big billboard in a small town in the South, and it read as follows: "Attention, teenagers, are you tired of being harassed by your stupid parents? Act now, move out, get a job, pay your bills while you still know everything." Now, the word prodigal, which describes this younger son in the story, it means rebellious extravagance. Rebellious extravagance. I want to tell you, extravagance with children in any area creates prodigals. Lack of boundaries and limitation with children create prodigals. Absence of training and discipline create prodigals. But if you really want to be extravagant with your children, young mom and dad, I want to tell you, there's a one area you can be very extravagant with them. That's your time. Be very extravagant with your time with them. I want you to turn with me, please. Luke 15, I hope you have it open in front of you. Just want you to imagine the smirk on that boy's face as he was packing his Jerusalem designer jeans and his Mount Zion designer shirts. I can imagine his surly face accusing his parents of being out of touch with reality. I can imagine the bitterness that he had toward dad for his rules about going to church and cleaning his room and doing his chores. The Bible said it was only a few days after he gathered some of his assets that his father gave him and left. Probably went on a fire sale and converted these assets into cash, filled his pocket with cash, went out into his convertible camel. Have you ever seen a convertible camel? Seriously. They all are. He got into his convertible camel and popped up the wheels, front wheels, and whoo, peeled rubber. 30 feet, headed for the Big Apple. Oh, baby, he's made it now. He takes off and leaves behind a broken-hearted father, a scornful older brother, a devastated community. He leaves no rights to claim. He burns all the bridges, or at least he thought he did. He wipes the slate clean, or so he thought. Look what Jesus said in verse 13. And the son scattered. I know some translation has other words, but the word scattered is more accurate, because it's literally the same word that is used when a farmer at planting time throwing seeds on the ground during the planting time, kind of without much thought. He's just scattering it around. He was thinking that this money is going to buy him friends, that this money will buy him happiness, that this money will buy him popularity, this money is going to buy him some social standing. And it worked. It worked. For a while. While the money lasted. I recently was reading an article about some celebrity who has all these friends for a big party, and the commentator says, he said, those friends that she bought. Now, to all my young friends, I want you to listen to me, wherever you've been sitting. Young friends, please listen to me. This is coming from a heart of a loving grandfather. Be careful of wanting popularity at any cost. Be careful. Be careful of wanting acceptance at any cost, because it could cost you a whole lot more than money. And when the money ran out for this young man, all of his friends that he bought with his money basically dropped him and dumped him like a disposable diaper. Now you would think, okay, he's in trouble. First thing that occurred to him at this point is go home, right? Oh no, he was not about to crawl back to his father.
His pride is still alive and well. The number one reason why people don't come to Christ, they might call themselves atheists, agnostics, they might call themselves whatever they want to call them. You go all the way down, dig deep, it's pride. They don't want to humble themselves before God. They're too prideful. They think they can save themselves.

and ask for forgiveness, that's require humility. I'm going to eat my brother's food, and I'm going to live under my father's house, and I cannot walk through the narrow streets of the village where every finger is pointing at me. To make things worse, verse 14, look at verse 14, underline it, a famine struck that part of the world where they were living. See, that son was not ready yet, even though there's a famine, but he's still not ready. So he gets a brilliant idea. Brilliant idea you never thought about before. Get a job. Oh, what kind of a job a Jewish boy, a Jewish young man is going to have in a Gentile country in the middle of famine? I mean, bankers and corporations are not hiring CEOs anymore. And there, where he hits rock bottom. Now, this is rock bottom, not rock bottom, but just rock bottom. Hasn't got to rock bottom yet. For a Jewish young man to take care of pigs would be like a very rich American kid working on cleaning sewers. Remember, pigs back then were not like what they are now in the Western countries, where you have hog farmers feed them nice food and take good care of them and clean them and all that stuff. Back then, they gave the pigs the worst of the worst of the worst of the garbage. Think about this. And that's why our Jewish friends to this day do not eat ham. But this is a famine time. This is a famine time. Even the garbage was in short supply. So they use these dry pods. Some of you may have seen those called carobs, two varieties of carobs. I, as a boy growing up, I used to eat the edible one. They're the edible one, a little softer, you can eat, and they're sweet. But there's the harder ones that they fed to the pig. I mean, literally will destroy your teeth if you just take one bite. And those unedible carobs or pods, verse 16, look at it with me. But even this young man, this is what they're giving to the pigs. They wouldn't let him have that, some of that. In other words, the pigs were better off than he was. Now, beloved, this is what you call the bottom of the bottom of the bottom for that son. So now he begins to think, how much better off servants in his father's household, in the servants' quarters, how much better off they are than he is, where he is now in this abysmal condition. Finally, he begins of thinking of swallowing his pride. Have you ever tried to swallow your pride? Oh my goodness, you can get choked. But it's a good thing to do every now and again. Swallow his pride. Listen, pride destroy an individual. Pride destroy nations. Pride destroy families. Think about this. Think about this. The very core of the Christian faith. It is only when a person comes to the realization that they are totally broken, that they are desperate in need of the Savior, that they have to bend the knees to the Savior, that they have to bend their will to the Lord Jesus Christ. They have to come and say, Father, forgive me. That's the very core of our Christian faith. Verse 17, Jesus said that when the son came to himself, that's actually a literal translation, came to himself. Some of your translations said came to his senses, but literally he came to himself. He came to his senses. Only then when he began to articulate his speech that he needs to give to the Father. He began to rehearse what he would say to the Father. What would he say to the Father? See, all of a sudden, he began to snap out of his insanity. All of a sudden, he began to snap out of his stupor of self-focus. All of a sudden, this is more than just feeling sorry that he wasted his money, that he has wasted his life, that things just did not work out as the way he wished that they would have worked out. This is not just being sorry that plans failed. No. This is a whole lot more than that. He actually realized that he had sinned greatly, not only against his father, but against God. He actually came to the realization
that he

brought degradation and shame on his father's good name. He understood now that everything has to change. Everything has to change. He is no longer arrogant and prideful. He is no longer feeling, I deserve this. He is now contented to be called a servant or a slave. He is now happy to live in the servant's quarters. He is now happy to have a servant-master relationship. To put it in the vernacular, he was totally and completely broken before God. Often, we have to be broken before we come to our senses. Look at this young man. You see, when he left home, what did he say? He said, give me! But when he came home, he said, make me. When he left home, he resented being called a son. But when he came back and came to his senses, he was willing to be called a slave. When he left home, he called it independence and pleasure seeking. But when he came home, he called it sin. He got what he wanted and lost what he had. Now he's contented with far less. Beloved, the Bible said in Hebrews 11:25, sin is pleasurable. For a moment. It's pleasurable until STD or AIDS begin to destroy the body. It's pleasurable until alcohol begins to destroy the liver. It's pleasurable until drugs start frying the brains, or until you realize that there is a hefty price that there are many other people are paying for your sin. In fact, I believe there are three stages for sin. No, don't panic, it's not a three-point sermon, but three stages, I'll tell you them very, very quickly. There's the charm of sin, there's the contour of sin, and there is the consequences of sin. I had to work hard, get them all in the sea here so you can remember them. I'm going to explain that. There's the charm of sin. It was the allure of the far country, away from mom and dad, the allure. Then there was the contour, or the profile. I use contour because it starts with C. The profile of sin. Give me! I deserve this. And then there is the consequences of sin. The spiritual pigsty. Beloved, the only answer to sin is return. Return. Can you say that with me? Return. Repent. Return to the place that you know God wants you to be. Return to the place what you know your parents have prayed for you, your family members and your friends have prayed for you to come back to. Return to the place where your father's security, safety. In the last message, I showed you how the father stripped himself of his dignity, of his honor in that context, in that culture. He stripped himself by running in order to welcome his repentant son. And we saw that this is a picture of God the Father through God the Son going to the cross, suffering all the indignities and the pain and the suffering of the cross in order that those who are redeemed and repent of their sins be forgiven, be restored, be accepted, and be qualified for heaven. But there's something else I don't want you to miss, and it's about the encounter between the repentant son and the forgiving father. The repentant son and the forgiving father. Don't miss this. The father did not even let the son finish the speech. Now this is, he said, Michael, what's the big deal about this? It's huge. Just listen to me, okay? Humor me. Probably this young man, no doubt, knowing human nature, he was rehearsing the speech in his mind. He's probably going over it. When I see my father, I'll say this. And when I see my father, I'll say this. When I see my father, I'll say this. You know, goes rehearsing it in his head. But look at verse 21. Verse 21. The son began to make the speech, Father, I have sinned.
And as if the Father says,

0: I've heard enough. I've heard all I want to hear. I heard all I need to hear. But what about the part of making me one of your hired servants? That's not necessary. But why? Because the Father, listen to me, this is very important. The Father, our Father in heaven, does not take anyone who is not a son or a daughter. Can I get an amen? Amen. Now, we can serve God, and we do joyfully to our heart's content. I have the privilege of calling myself the servant of the living God, but because of Jesus, the Father will not, he will not say it with me, he will not call us anything other than son and daughter. Glory to God. I want to shout about you. Beloved, listen to me. The grace of God is not partial. The grace of God is not with measure. The grace of God is not conditional. The grace of God is immeasurable. Like the old song we used to sing in the old days by Thomas Williams, oh, deep, deep love of Jesus, vast and unmeasurable, boundless free, rolling as a mighty ocean in its fullness over me. But Father, what about my past sins? What sins? But Father, what about what I did to you? What did you do to me? I know most of you know this, but let me remind you again, and I don't want you ever forget. Write it down, hang it on the wall, on your fridge, wherever you want to. Satan is the only one who will always remind you of your past sins. God never. God never. Because the Bible said he takes our past sins and he puts them in the deepest sea. As dear Corrie ten Boom used to say, don't you go fishing for them. Something else as I conclude. Some of you may have a hard time forgiving somebody else. I don't know. Only you do. Your parents, perhaps. A family member. Son or daughter. A brother or sister in Christ. And you're having a hard time forgiving them. Or having a hard time forgiving yourself. Beloved, that's pride. That's pride. If God forgave you, you can and you must forgive others. Often that's called self-righteousness. You notice the young man did not stop in one of the bathhouses nearby the village before he came to Daddy and took a hot bath, cleaned himself up, stopped smelling and stinking. He did not do that. The boy did not go to an old friend and say, can I borrow some clothes because these are filthy clothes. I want to get dressed and be presentable to my father. He did not do that. He came to the Father, confession on his lips, repentance in his heart. Because only the Father, listen to me, only the Father can truly cleanse us when he forgives us. There are some people who think that you have to go through these hoops before God can accept you. I grew up in it, I know it, I understand it. I don't agree with it because it's obviously not biblical. Today you can change that. Others think that they have to go through some religious rituals before they've been accepted by the Father. Falsehood. The Father only wants to hear from the lips and know that the heart is repentant of sin. Accepting Jesus as your only Savior and the Lord of your life, he will do the rest.
1: He will do the rest. Thank you for being part of today's Leading the Way with cultural anthropologist and international Bible teacher, Dr. Michael Youssef. 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Now, there are a few more episodes of this powerful series still to come, so before time is completely gone for today, let's hear just a moment of what you can expect in an upcoming Leading the Way.
0: 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Legalism is Satan's theology. 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
5: 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Burroughs continues sharing one of our Heroes of the Holocaust stories called right at the museum.
6: The Nazis began deporting Dutch Jews to concentration camps in the summer of 1942. Art curator Willem Sonberg and his document Forging Artists had already been saving Jewish lives with fake IDs. Then they decided the Nazi Population Registration Office had to be destroyed. Sonberg helped plan the attack and burned and collapsed part of that Nazi building. And because of the mess, sympathetic civil servants were able to insert new false ID records made by the resistance. The Nazis were furious about the attack, hunting down and executing 13 men. Sonberg's wife and son were arrested and jailed. But when the Nazis searched his house, Willem was away at the sand dunes of the North Sea, where his city's art treasures were being hidden from the pillaging Germans. For the rest of the war, Sonberg hid in the countryside, using his own grandfather's ID. Still, he continued his resistance efforts, communicating Nazi troop movements to the Allies. After the war, he served as the Stedelijk Museum director until 1963, growing its acclaimed collection of contemporary art. Then in 1964, he accepted an invitation to head up the new Israel Museum in Jerusalem and serve there until 1968. That same year, Willem Sonberg was at last recognized as a righteous Gentile for all he had done to help the Jewish people.
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0: Thought of the Day with Monsignor Frank Bagnano.
1: The pages of history, we can read the real wisdom of great teachers. Most of them agree that we must try to love our enemies. In the pages of the Bible, one great example of this was Jesus himself. He taught us not only to love our enemies, but actually he did it himself. While being crucified, he prayed for his executioners. He even made excuses for them. When he prayed, "Father, forgive them, they do not know what they're doing." So, who are our enemies personally? Maybe we should pray for them. Maybe try to make excuses for them. Prayer is the water we can use to put out the fires of hatred. And that is today's thought of the day.
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0: true contentment. Some believe it's attained by accumulating wealth or the newest luxuries. Others believe contentment can only be found in a simplified life with minimal possessions. Today on Truth for Life, Alistair Begg looks to the Apostle Paul's teaching for a biblical answer to that question.
1: I invite you to turn with me again to 1 Timothy 6 and to the verses that we read. And our subject this morning is essentially contentment. Contentment. What has been referred to as the rare jewel of Christian contentment. The preceding verses set the context for this instruction. We notice that the false teachers viewed godliness as a means to financial gain. And Paul was chiding them for this. Indeed, he was warning against this. And he described these individuals as men of corruption. Their minds had been corrupted. They were warped as far as the truth of the gospel had been concerned. And they had begun to think that they could turn godliness to their own personal profit. Now, having introduced this notion of profit or of gain, he picks up on it with great wisdom and skill. And he says, if you want to think in terms of godliness and gain, let me suggest to you that you are actually half right. Because he says there is a link between godliness and gain. And it is that which is present when godliness is accompanied by contentment. You don't have godliness apart from contentment, and you don't have contentment apart from godliness. These two elements are interwoven with one another. Now, when we think this morning about contentment, what are we thinking about? Perhaps we can define it in this way, that contentment is a sense of satisfaction that results from having what one desires or from not desiring more than one has. Now, the absence of such contentment is absolutely ruinous, and there are indications of this all around us. When we come to think in terms of contentment, if we are ever going to approximate to understanding it, believing it, and living it, then it is essential that we turn to this book. And what I would like to do is to consider with you just this concept. If you take notes, in my own notes I have A, the concept. B is the contrast, which doesn't come till we get to verse 9 with the people who want to get rich, and we won't get to verse 9 this morning. I'm pretty confident of that. So we really have one point, and that is this concept of contentment. J.B. Phillips paraphrases verse 6. There is a real profit, of course, but it comes only to those who live contentedly as God would have them live. It is imperative that we understand that Paul is not suggesting here for a moment that contentment as an ideal is the key to life, and certainly is not suggesting that it is the key to death. Now, the reason I mention this is because it is fairly trendy to think in terms of contentment. It is not difficult to engage people in conversations these days, and they are very, very happy to talk about simplifying things. And they want to tell you about how they have been simplifying their lives and how this particular guru or this particular philosophy or whatever it might be has led them to this process of simplification. It often leads them to organic farming and to stress-free living and to yoga and to a number of other things. But the fact is that in their desire for contentment, in the vast majority of cases, these individuals are not only disinterested in the gospel, they are radically opposed to the gospel. And so if we were to be so foolish as to fasten on the idea of contentment in abstraction from what the Bible teaches in relationship to godliness, then we may well find ourselves as bedfellows with Buddhists and Confucianists and Hare Krishnas and a whole list of other people united in a common quest for contentment. And especially a contentment that is discovered in simplifying our life.

Now, there is no question that most of us could do well with simplifying our lives, and we'll come to that. But the point that I'm endeavoring to make is this: contentment and godliness are horse and cart. They go hand in hand. Paul has already distinguished in 1 Timothy 4:8 between physical values and spiritual values. He says physical training is of some value, but godliness has value for all things. And when we tackled those verses, we said how people say, as long as you have your health, that's all that matters. And we said, no, that's not all that matters, because a healthy body with a sick soul is a tragic thing. And so people will say, well, as long as you're contented, that's all that matters. No, it's not all that matters. Because contentment and godliness are completely interwoven in the instruction of Scripture. Now, this is borne out when we realize that the word for contentment, which Paul is using here, autarkia, means essentially self-sufficiency. And the Stoic philosophers made much of this word. Indeed, it was one of their favorite words. Because remember, the Stoics, unlike the Epicureans, who were just immersing themselves in stuff, the Stoics found their life and lifestyle in distancing themselves from the surrounding environment. And so the apex for the Stoic was a sense of self-sufficiency, whereby they were removed from all of the clamor and from all of the clutter of stuff that was offered to them as a source of satisfaction. Now, Paul obviously recognizes this, and he picks up this word and he makes use of it. But we need to understand Paul as Paul makes himself understood. For Paul, contentment with godliness was not about self-sufficiency. It was about Christ-sufficiency. When he summarizes the life that he lives in just a few words in Philippians 1:21, he says, to me, to live is Christ, and to die is gain. He said, if you want to understand my perspective on life, then you need to understand that my life is Christ, and Christ is my life. And when I face my death, Christ is my sufficiency. So we dare not read into this statement late 20th century ideas of contentment, but rather we must understand that for the Christian, contentment involves submission to and delight in our Heavenly Father's wise disposal. Isn't that what Jesus was teaching in Matthew chapter 6? When he says to these folks, don't worry about your life. Why do you worry about your clothes, he says? Do you ever worry about your clothes? Be honest. How many of you worried about your clothes this morning before you came to church? Okay, fine. Jesus says, don't worry. Don't go around saying, what are we going to eat? Or what are we going to wear? Or what are we going to drink? He says, that's what pagans do. They run after all these things. Now notice this phrase, your Heavenly Father knows you need them. I don't know if you underline in your Bible, but if you do, this is a good one to underline. Your Heavenly Father knows you need them. You see, the Christian worldview is that the Creator God did not simply create the world and take his hands off it. That's deism. He created the world and is organically involved in the world that he has made. And therefore, he is interested in the affairs of his children. We have been intricately wrought in our mother's womb. He has guarded and guided us through that pilgrimage. Whatever lies beyond that, God remains sovereign in these things. And for the Christian, contentment is in recognizing Father knows best. The hymn writer puts it like this, day by day, and with each passing moment, strength I find to meet my trials there, trusting in my Father's wise bestowment, what have I to worry or to fear? Now, the way in which we will get to grips with this, says Paul, is by thinking about the fixed points in between which our lives are lived. Isn't that what he's saying here in verse 7? For we brought nothing into the world, that's our arrival, and we can take nothing out of it. That's our departure. So he said, you never understand contentment unless you put down these two fixed points, entry and exit. The Christian does not believe in reincarnation. We're not going around in a circle. We're not coming back as something else or someone else. We're heading for the exit.
The entry was planned, the exit is also planned. All the days of our lives are written in his book before one of them came to be. God is in charge of all of that. Now, says Paul, think about godliness with contentment in light of these two poles. Think about your arrival, or think about the arrival of your children. I've been present for 3 natural births, and I've heard of countless others. And as of yet, I have not heard of a birth whereby an infant came into the world bringing packages. Little Nordstrom bags and little Bath and Body Works bags or stuff like that. Little lipsticks and everything. Ooh, here I am. It never happened. It doesn't happen. Well, when they kind of got their bottoms smacked and woke up, were they disappointed to be without the Nordstrom's bags? No. They were totally satisfied to come squirting in, stark naked, into the provision that God had made for their helpless existence. Now, Paul says, if you want to think contentment, think about your naked arrival. Isn't that what Job does? As he puts things to rights, as he opens his book, despite all of his problems, he says, naked I came from my mother's womb, and naked I shall depart. He says, let's just put down the fixed points here for a moment. You have the same thing when the writer of Ecclesiastes addresses the issues. In Ecclesiastes 5, I think it is. Yeah, verse 15, naked a man comes from his mother's womb, and as he comes, so he departs. He takes nothing from his labor that he can carry in his hand. All human beings made a satisfactory beginning to life without bringing any material stuff. Now here it is. The wisdom of contentment has its basis, says Paul, in understanding our possessionless entry and exit. Consider your exit. Are you planning on taking luggage? If you are, I suggest it's foolish. Unless you're planning to build a mausoleum and surround yourself with all your toys and tributes to any apparent success you may care to boast in. But it will all rot. No one will care. No one will visit. No one will know. Think, he says. Consider your exit. All the stuff that we manage to amass in the journey through life, and it is considerable for each of us, all of that stuff has to be checked at the toll booth of death. When you come to that toll booth, you leave everything behind, and you go through as you arrived, completely with nothing. There are no pockets in a shroud. Now, when this dawns on the life of an individual, they are at least in the position to be able to think through to some sensible conclusions. In the ballad of John and Yoko Ono, there is a line that pops out as if from nowhere, and Lennon sings, last night the wife said, oh boy, when you're dead, you can't take nothing with you but your soul. Now, where did that come from? Presumably, the two of them are sitting around at night talking metaphysics, talking about life. Goodness gracious, they had all the money in the world and all the time in the world to talk about whatever they wanted to talk about. She's one of the richest landowners at that point in New York City in terms of the Dakota building and all the apartments that she has possessed. But she says to him, hey, John, when you go, you don't take anything. And it dawns on him, and he writes it down in the song. He then goes, honeymooning down by the sand, took the last train back from Paris and so on, and on with his journey. Now, while there are no pockets in a shroud, and while we arrive naked and we leave essentially naked, we don't live naked and we don't live without pockets. So the real issue is what goes in our pockets. Because stuff does go in our pockets. Well, that's where verse 8 balances out verse 7. If we brought nothing into the world, we can take nothing out of it. Principle understood. But he says, if we have food and clothing, we will be content with that. There are certain things we need to get through life. One is shelter and the other is food. So that's what he's talking about. The word that is used for clothing speaks not only of the stuff that we would put immediately on our bodies, but speaks of the shelter in which we might live as within a dwelling place. And he says, so if we have food and we have clothes, there is the basis of contentment. It's essentially what you have worked out so masterfully in the Jungle Book, right?
You're all thinking of it already, aren't you? Bare necessities, the simple bare necessities. That's what he's saying. Oh, you were thinking, I'm the king of the swingers, the jungle VIP. Sorry, that was the wrong one. No, bare necessities, the simple bare necessities. Is that what he's saying here? If we have food and clothing, here is the basics for contentment. Now, loved ones, you've got to get this. I have to get this. This is absolutely pivotal. Here, in verse 8, is the level at which our expectations and consequently our contentment should be pitched. This is the level of expectation for contentment. Food and clothes, contentment. Not food and clothes plus, but food and clothes, we will be content with that, he says. Discontentedness in life, my discontentedness in life, is on account of being seduced into believing the lie that a man's life consists in the abundance of his possessions. That's what Jesus says in Luke chapter 12. He says to his disciples, listen, if you want to think about a man's life does not consist in the abundance of what he possesses. No matter how successful or how notorious my late father-in-law was within the Chrysler Corporation, he didn't take any of that with him. And what he left behind was a legacy in relationship to Christian things, in believing children and in believing grandchildren and in great-grandchildren that will be nurtured in the framework of faith. It would have been a dreadful waste of 69 years of a life and some 43 of them as a Christian life had he not at least begun to understand some of these things. Godliness with contentment is great gain, he says. The two things go together. We brought nothing into the world. We're taking nothing out of it. Those are the fixed points. But, he says, if we have food and clothes, we'll be content with that. My favorite illustration from literature of this comes from Jerome K. Jerome's little book, which I'm sure you all read regularly, called Three Men in a Boat. It was actually published in 1889, and it's still in print. So it's got to be a pretty good book if after all these years it is still in print. And it's the story, a humorous story, a little quaint for our ears now, but the story of three men going down the Thames on a boat and the preparations that they make for this journey. And when they meet together at the side of the river, the first thing that they determine they need to settle is what it is that they're going to take with them on their journey. And if you like to relax for just a moment, I'm going to read a little bit of the story to you. The first list we made out had to be discarded. It was clear that the upper reaches of the Thames would not allow of the navigation of a boat sufficiently large to take the things we had set down as indispensable. So we tore the list up and looked at one another. George said, "You know, we're on the wrong track altogether. We must not think of the things we could do with, but only of the things that we can't do without." George comes out really quite sensible at times. You'd be surprised. I call that downright wisdom, not merely as regards the present case, but with reference to our trip up the river of life generally. So now we've got an analogy, okay? Says, let's not think about going down the Thames. Let's think about going down the river of life. Then he comments, "How many people on that voyage load up the boat till it is in danger of swamping with a store of foolish things which they think essential to the pleasure and comfort of the trip, but which are really only useless lumber? How they pile the poor little craft mast high with fine clothes, big houses, useless servants, and a host of swell friends that don't care tuppence for them, and that they don't care three halfpence for, with expensive entertainments that nobody enjoys." I love that. You know, you have to go to these things. Well, I better not mention what it is, but anyway. And you're sitting in there, after about 7 minutes, you're going, there can't be a soul in here enjoying this. We got to go for ice cream, and you have to endure it to the end. "With expensive entertainments that nobody enjoys, with formalities and fashions, with pretense and ostentation, and with, oh, heaviest, maddest lumber of all, the dread of what will my neighbor think, with luxuries that only cloy, with pleasure.

0: treasures that are abhor, with empty show, that like the criminal's iron crown of yore, makes to bleed and swoon the aching head that wears it. It is lumber, all lumber. Throw it overboard. It makes the boat so heavy to pull, you nearly faint at the oars. It makes it so cumbersome and dangerous to manage, you never know a moment's freedom from anxiety and care. Never a moment's rest for dreamy laziness. No time to watch the windy shadows skimming lightly o'er the shallows, or the glittering sunbeams flitting in and out among the ripples, or the great trees by the margin looking down at their own image, or the woods all green and golden, or the lilies white and yellow, or the somber waving rushes, or the sedges, or the orchids, or the blue forget-me-nots. Throw the lumber over, men. Let your boat of life be light, packed with only what you need. A homely home and simple pleasures, one or two friends worth the name, someone to love you, a cat, a dog, and a pipe or two. I'm not editing this, and a pipe or two. Enough to eat and enough to wear and a little more than enough to drink, for thirst is a dangerous thing. You will find the boat easier to pull then, and it will not be so liable to upset, and it will not matter so much if it does upset. See, that's the problem. See, we get so much crud that if it upsets, we can't deal with the upset. Says, but if you do it this way, then even if it flips over, it won't be that big of a deal because you don't have that much junk on it. You will have time to think as well as to work, time to drink in life's sunshine, time to listen to the aeolian music that the wind of God draws from the human heart strings around us. Time to, I beg your pardon, he says, I really quite forgot myself. But there it is. Now, there isn't a person in this room right now who doesn't feel themselves pulled and pushed and moved by this. There can't be. I mean, if you do not, then you're in need, you have some issues you need to deal with. You're in need of treatment.
1: 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You'll hear more about godliness with contentment tomorrow. Clearly, the Bible's definition of contentment is countercultural. Of course, Jesus' teaching often is. Imagine being in the crowd for his Sermon on the Plain when he commanded his listeners to love their enemies. That was a shocking command back then, and it's no less challenging for us today. 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I'm Bob Lapine. We're glad you studied God's Word with us today. 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
4: Good grief is a famous expression, but in practice, grief is not always pleasant. 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

0: Grief works for us and not against us. Choosing to look forward and not back will help us formulate hope for the future. 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
1: We've seen devastation in this world that we never thought possible. 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
2: Of the two Iowa Senate candidates, Ashley Hinson shows up every day to fight for Iowa. Josh Turek, he doesn't. That's why sheriffs across Iowa are endorsing Hinson. She's focused on keeping Iowa families safe by supporting rural law enforcement, deporting illegal immigrants, and stopping deadly drugs from reaching our communities. From expanding mental health care for veterans to taking on health insurance companies to lower costs, it's Ashley Hinson that always shows up for Iowa.
3: But not Josh Turek. Turek missed more than half of his votes. When he did bother to show up, Turek supported welfare benefits for illegal immigrants and amnesty for criminal illegals. He voted with a radical left for taxpayer-funded sex change surgery and still supports biological men in girls' bathrooms. That's Josh Turek, part-time legislator, full-time liberal, Iowa can't afford. 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FightOnIowa.com. Fight on Iowa is responsible for the content of this ad.
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2: God is commanding repentance. And you see, Paul is not at this point asking politely. He is saying it is simply required. And we need to have that same message on our lips as well. There needs to be a change of heart and life. There needs to be a proclamation of judgment, for that day is coming.
3: Welcome to the God-Centered Life with Josh Moody. We're making our way through the book of Acts, landing in chapter 17 today, with part two of a study we're calling Reaching the Religious Pluralist. It's part of our The God-Centered Church series. Josh Moody is senior pastor of College Church located in Wheaton, Illinois. Josh, we ended last session just touching on the fact that Paul was dealing with being misunderstood, and we'll pick up that discussion in just a moment. But let's quickly turn the tables and ask, what is a religious pluralist so that we understand what they want or believe?
4: I think that's such an important approach, because you need to get inside the other person's shoes so you can see what they're really thinking and feeling. I have found that what really drives this is a concern not to be judgmental or nasty or lacking in kindness to other people. And often it's driven by a misunderstanding of the consequence of holding to truth. And the postmodernists came to the view that truth is necessarily a power move. Wrong. And this is why in the Bible, truth and love go hand in hand. And so, yes, it's important to understand where people are coming from. So we say, look, meet this person called Jesus, and you'll find he is the truth and he is also love.
3: All right, let's go to work. Quick review of the previous session into the new material for today. Here's Josh.
2: Study this morning is looking at Acts chapter 17. Many people today, even traditionally Christian people, are moving beyond any kind of orthodox approach to God or belief in God in any kind of orthodox way. They are becoming post-Christian. All too often, the kind of religious interest that is being sparked

is much more like what we find in Acts 17, verse 16. A city full of idols. It is religious pluralism. I don't think we'd be overstating it to say this is probably one of the most important texts, one of the most important matters for the contemporary Christian church today, period. How do we reach this new kind of spirituality? And here it is in front of us. Now, first of all, I want us to notice Paul's feelings. They're pretty remarkable. Very raw. Paul was, verse 16, greatly distressed. And so perhaps then the greatest thing, sort of take home from today, is to go around in our mind, as it were, or even perhaps physically, you know, walk or drive around the city or your neighborhood, wherever you live, and look at all the points of worship and ask, where is Jesus glorified? And pray, be glorified. Second, for such feelings must produce action. Let us notice what kind of action Paul took so that the action we take is maximally effective. Second, Paul's two-pronged or double strategy, verse 17. So he reasoned in the synagogue with the Jews and the God-fearing Greeks, as well as in the marketplace day by day with those who happened to be there. It means each of us taking the chance to engage with people in the public context of the marketplace. Now, as we do that, one thing for sure is going to happen, and that is we're going to be misunderstood. Paul was here, and so were we. So third, how paganism misunderstands Christianity. Now, in many ways, they are poles apart, aren't they? The Epicureans with their pleasure focus and the Stoics with their duty focus. And here they are, united now by their criticism of Paul's message. And they, what are they saying? They are saying, they said he was a babbler, literally seed picker. What is this babbler trying to say? Literally seed picker, which was slang for those who lived on scraps of ideas picked up at the agora in the marketplace, but had no original consistent thought of their own. You know, there I was just picking up this idea, that idea, like a bird, a seed pecker, picking up all these ideas from the marketplace. Hey, this babbler, he has no consistent idea of his own. They were consigning Paul, by saying that, to a kind of second-rate, if not positively yeoman intellectual. It's just meaning second-rate babbler. Others said he seems to be advocating foreign gods. And this is very important to see. These are not unintelligent people. What Paul was saying was different from what they had heard before, foreign, and it did not fit into their preconceived notions. And therefore, potentially, they thought he was just one of those bottom feeders who live off the detritus at the bottom of the pond of ideas. If Paul got so misunderstood, we will too. People will hear us and just think we're recycling old, worn-out cliches. Love, yes, blah, blah, blah, blah. Crucifixion, resurrection. What nonsense. Everyone knows that can't happen, didn't happen. No one believes the Bible anymore. Maybe they're just trying to be nice and moral, something like that. He was misunderstood. We will be too. And now we come to what is probably the most exciting part of this remarkable ministry of Paul's in Athens. They want to find out more. And so they take him to the Areopagus, or literally Mars Hill. This was both a place and a council where in ancient times judgment had been rendered, but now was the guardian of the religious and moral life of the city. And as Luke tells us, the summary of that Athenian tendency to spend their time doing nothing but talking about and listening to the latest ideas. If the Agora does not have a precise equivalent today, then, well, perhaps the Areopagus does have a closer equivalent, a place where, above all else in Athens, they do nothing but talk about and listen to the latest ideas. Well, having spent 10 years of my life in that place myself, I can confidently suggest that the Areopagus's closest equivalent is the modern university. Paul, if you like, is being asked to address the senior faculty of Yale University. And once you see that,
any idea, some commentators have suggested, that somehow Paul was taking the wrong approach here, or that he was not really very fruitful, and that only a few became followers and believers, and that later in Corinth he adopted a more straightforward, you know, resolved to know nothing but Christ approach there. That idea that it was a mistake, this ministry to the religious pluralists, the elite intellectual of the age, is really clearly seen to be wrong. You know, if I had a chance to preach to the faculty of an elite

modern university. And at the end of it, a few became followers of Jesus, and one of whom was part of the Areopagus proper, as it were, then I'd be pretty pleased. And so what does Paul say here as he models to us how to do it?

0: He has notice to an unknown God, and there are records of such altars. Right? So I walked around and observed your objects of worship. There it was, an unknown God. And he says, now what you worship as something unknown, I'm going to proclaim to you. Isn't that astonishing? He who is incensed by the idols starts with an idol. Now, Paul is not saying that all religions lead to the same place. He will challenge them deeply to change. But he starts where they are coming from. The most well-known illustration of this in more recent times is that of the Peace Child, a missionary working among tribes who were constantly at war with each other, struggled to find the right language or terminology to communicate the gospel. How could they communicate the gospel in that kind of context with tribes constantly at war with each other? And eventually it was discovered that when the tribes wanted to make peace, they had this tradition where they would give the other tribe a child from their own tribe, a peace child. And that child would grow up in the other tribe as a peace offering. It's a well-known story and a symbol of their reconciliation. Now, that wasn't the whole picture. It didn't tell the whole story. But now, you see, the missionary had discovered something in the already existing mental space of the people, a category which could be kind of worked on, which could be widened to accept the truth of God who gave us his peace child. And you see, because God is Lord of all, because he has made us, he has left his fingerprints upon us. There is no person, however sophisticated or however remote, who is not made in the image of God. And however wicked we may be or become, that image, tarnished as it is, remains. There's always something in an individual, like a message in a bottle swept up on a desert island, something that is God's hook into our warring world, the peace child.
1: Paul is checking off all the boxes in the how-to category, and we'll continue to review those boxes in just a moment. But first, a reminder that you are listening to The God-Centered Life. It's the preaching ministry of Josh Moody. He's senior pastor of College Church, which is located in Wheaton, Illinois. We're about 30 miles west of the city of Chicago. Love to have you visit if you're ever in town on a Sunday. Back into Acts chapter 17 now. Here's Josh.
0: I don't know what you notice as you drive around this area, around Connecticut or New Haven. I notice a lot of churches. Isn't it strange that in a state with perhaps the lowest church attendance figures in the whole of the United States, there are so many churches? They kind of remain there, don't they, like memories of the sort of high tide of the various awakenings that swept through New England in the past. But now the tide has retreated. Some begin to thrive again as the tide starts to turn. Of course, the other thing we notice is knowledge. It's everywhere, isn't it, in this city? Perhaps we can say, as it were, the knowledge you seek for the future of the world is found in him who sustains the world. Let me tell you about that knowledge. Perhaps you are someone who loves culture. You never thought you'd end up in a Baptist church. I don't know. Maybe you're into the arts. Perhaps you enjoy reading Nature magazine or something. You're into the sciences. So you're fascinated by the possibilities of genetic therapy. And God? He seems behind the times, doesn't he? What I want you to see is that God is ahead. That this knowledge, this culture that we seek is all found in him. Far more than we can imagine, much more than we can perceive. Let me tell you about this that you're seeking. The unknown God that you worship, the knowledge that you so want, the culture. Let me tell you about that. That's where he begins. But fifth, similarly, did you notice, as we read it out, this sermon of Paul's to the Areopagus, do you notice how bold Paul is in his use of pagan literature? Look at verse 28. He actually quotes from two pagan poets, approvingly. Now, he does not, no doubt, approve of everything that the poet said or everything that they believed. But where their thinking transects with that of the Bible or God, then, well, you can affirm their thinking. You see, we need to learn to adopt the apostles' flexibility of mode. Just because it's not Christian doesn't mean it's all wrong. It really comes from a good and healthy doctrine of creation. We are fallen, but God has made us. As Jonathan Edwards

0: Woods would say, wherever there is light, I'm going to take that from wherever it comes. So he says, for in him we live and move and have our being. Well, that's true. It's from a guy called Epimenides. Not everything that Epimenides said was true, but that is, for in him we live and move and have our being. Yes, indeed, God sustains us. We are, in a sense, in him constantly. We are not distant from him. And what is so torturous about sin is that it is with the energy that he gives, the very breath of our bodies that we use against him. In him we live and move and have our being. You ever thought about that? And of course, if that is true, Paul is saying, if you agree with Epimenides, then you cannot possibly worship idols, can you? We are made by him. We are in him in some sense. We cannot make idols ourselves when it is the living God who made and enables us. But then also, in this place, aretas is correct too. That's the second quotation. We are his offspring, Paul quotes approvingly. Yes, in a sense, that is true too. He made us. We are therefore his offspring, not his children, as the children of God in Christ, calling God our Father, as only Christians may do, the Christian prayer, Father God. No, but as created beings, yes, indeed, we are his offspring, and he hates nothing that he has made, and all of creation, Christ and conscience, calls out to us, his offspring, to return to him. And so he is affirming what he can in their culture and in their creed. But he is not only affirming it. Paul is saying, he's arguing, if you say this, you cannot also think the other. And therefore he goes on, actually, if you do hold to that, it actually, as he goes on to say, actually makes more sense to believe in this God that I'm proclaiming to you, that you worship as unknown. And so he's taking these things they affirm and say, look, because of this, you cannot possibly be right about this. There's an inconsistency. He's showing them their worldview is fundamentally inconsistent. Something like this happened a little while ago in one particular intellectual discipline, where on the basis of the terms of the same intellectual discipline, which made the proposition of God and belief in God nearly untenable by the terms of that intellectual discipline, on that same basis, intrinsic to the philosophy of the discipline itself, it was shown that it was self-referentially incoherent. In other words, it don't work. Self-referentially incoherent by the terms of its own attitude and the terms that itself it accepts. It cannot work. That's what Paul's doing. If it's true we in him we live and move and have our being, if it's true we have our offspring, then we cannot worship idols, can we? Doesn't work. It's self-referentially incoherent. It was quite a Socratic method, actually. No doubt that was not lost on his audience. He's questioning and probing and showing them their inconsistencies. Many people today, you see, say that it's important to be good and upstanding. They may quote not the poet Aratus or Epimenides or something, they may quote their dad. You know, dad always said to me, do what's right and what's right will get done to you. Or some such time-honored truism. Well, that's correct as far as it goes. Yes, be an upstanding person. Do what is right. Yeah. But if you say that, how can you also say it does not make sense to believe in a God of the whole universe who upholds that very self-same moral order? If that's true, God must be true. I was having a conversation with someone not that long ago along these lines. He wanted to say that his intuition, we were talking about this just personally, he and I, he wanted to say that his intuition that murder was wrong, you know, he's kind of religious pluralist, and I say, you know, is murder wrong? He said, yeah, murder's wrong. And he wanted to say that this was the intuition that he had, that these kind of things, these absolute moral truths, that murder was wrong. He wanted to say that intuition that he had was only something for him and not for everyone, because he knew that if it was for everyone, that was universal, and therefore there must be some kind of universal God. And so we talked around this for some while. As we talked, it became clear that, of course, he would enforce this view that murder was wrong in practice upon someone else. Murder's wrong. I'm going to stop him who says it's right. because it's wrong, and therefore he's enforcing it. Therefore, it's a universal norm, and is only a step away from saying, therefore, there is a God who upholds that universal morality. And that's not the whole gospel. But it's beginning to identify the fault line, the crack in the approach of the sophisticated intellectual, so that suddenly God appears not like the old man up in the sky who has passed it, but the radical living being in whom we live and move and have our being. 6, Paul's bold proclamation of judgment. Or if in some circles it's bold to quote from pagan literature, in other circles it's even more bold to proclaim judgment. In the past, God overlooked such ignorance, he says, verse 30. But now he commands all people everywhere to repent, for he has set a day when he will judge the world with justice by the man he has appointed. And you see, at some point or other, we need to come clean and be straight with people about this too. We need to be able to say what Paul says here. God's judgment has been delayed, but that does not mean that it is not coming. There will be a day of judgment. And so Paul moves from polite affirmation to identifying a place in their already accepted ideas from which to build his message, to ascertaining where in that they, what they accepted, they are not being consistent, to then shifting gear and saying, well, if these things be true, that this God is the God, then it's time for us to change, repent, and begin to worship him alone. And I don't know about you, but I would tremble to do such a thing. I cannot imagine the boldness of the gospel that must have filled Paul. But it all stems from that authentic emotion, doesn't it? He has seen the idols. He has felt the distress of realizing that God's name is not being honored, and thereby greatly motivated. Even in this concourse of the great, he can stand and call for repentance. And I need to do the same thing. However frightening it is, I need to fear God more. There is the mercy of God. His judgment is coming, but he's been patient waiting. There is the salvation that comes in Jesus Christ. There is the mercy of God, that the mercy in the cross, as we see, where all judgment we take away if we repent and believe. There is that mercy of God, but there is also the command of God. God is commanding repentance. And you see, Paul is not at this point asking politely. He is saying it is simply required. You may be older than most. You may be younger than most. You may be cleverer than most. You may sit in the Areopagus and think all these people who never do here in church. You may be better looking than most. But he commands all people everywhere to repent. And we need have that same message on our lips as well. There needs to be a change of heart and life. There needs to be a proclamation of judgment, for that day is coming. And so as Christians, we need to walk this line of flexibility but firmness, of orthodoxy but relevance, of conservative but radical, of compassion but clarity. And 7th then, you'll see the central piece for Paul in terms of the proof of this all comes down to the resurrection. You can see there at the end of verse 31, he is given proof of this, he says, to all men by raising him from the dead. And of course, he gets laughed at, doesn't he? And when they heard about the resurrection of the dead, some of them sneered or even burst out laughing and jeering. And the assembly kind of broke up in disarray at that point. The resurrection was ridiculous to them. The Greek had heard of the immortality of the soul, but the resurrection of the body seemed absurd. And they just say, oh, come on, Paul, the other one. Who are you kidding? What a ridiculous idea, seed picker babbler. And you see, for us, at some point or other, every religion has to do something with Jesus. Islam believes he was a prophet, but no more. Judaism believes he was the deceiver of Israel. Buddhism inherently tends to treat him as another teacher whose work is to point to the enlightenment beyond. Hinduism includes him in their pantheon of gods, another lord among many, and that's it. Christianity declares that he is the son of the living God, as Paul writes, who through the spirit of holiness was declared with power to be the son of God by his resurrection from the dead, Jesus Christ our Lord. And it's not that the resurrection is the trump card, and as soon as we mention it, everyone's going to end up believing it, but it does show that there is this resurrection of Jesus who's broken into real space-time, the uniqueness of Jesus who has come down, and it is the confidence that we have to take this gospel to the religious pluralist. Paul feels, he sees God being honored, and he's stirred up to speak in this profound way to this group of religious pluralists. And then, of course, 8, and very briefly now, the response is not quite what an evangelist would hope, I guess. He leaves the council, a few follow him, others are left laughing in their seats at the end, but it is this kind of mixed response. A few here, a few there. The beginnings of the church, Dionysus, who church history has as the first bishop of Athens, traditionally at least said to be, a woman called Damaris and a few others. And so we are reminded that in our ministry, in this post-Christian context, we are likely to be, as Paul was here, long on labor and short on numbers. And yet by God's grace, we too would see a Dionysus, a Damaris. And it's a challenge to us as individuals to see how we can reach out, not just in synagogue, but also in the marketplace. And as a church, that we'll be having this clarity and yet compassion, this conservative and yet radical, this ability to engage at a cultural level and say, I'm starting where you're at, and I'm taking you to the resurrection of Jesus Christ.
1: 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Thanks for that, Josh. 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
0: 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And Paul was in real danger, and so he has reason to give up speaking. 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He's been thrown in prison already. He's been beaten up, and he's not easily intimidated, but he was intimidated here.
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0: and security in the Midwest. This investment will support Feeding America partner food banks, recover farm-grown food, and connect over 100 Iowa farmers with local food banks combating hunger across the country. John Deere Foundation President Taryn Edgen said the announcement focuses on strengthening the food system itself.
1: America does not have a food shortage problem. It has a food access problem. And every year, 31 billion pounds of food go unharvested on farms. Yet we only need 11 billion pounds to close the nation's food insecurity gap. This commitment provides $17 million to Feeding America and $1.5 million to the FarmLink project over the next 3 years. Together, these investments will help recover surplus food, expand access to nutritious meals, and create stronger connections between farmers and food banks.
0: Edgen said Farm to Plate is also designed to encourage John Deere employees to volunteer their time to pack meals and support local hunger relief efforts.
1: Across the country, our employees have a long history of volunteering with food banks and hunger relief organizations. This strategy will create even more opportunities for thousands of employees to contribute their time in support of stronger, more resilient communities. The foundation's role is to support proven solutions that reduce food waste, expand farmer participation, and help food reach the people who need it. While this is a national commitment, Iowa will play an important role.
0: For Money Matters on the Iowa Agribusiness Radio Network, I'm Riley Smith reporting.
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3: Now, if you want to get a snapshot of Bible teaching about how to do well in your job, you can't do better than 1 Thessalonians chapter 4 and verse 11 and 12.
4: Welcome to Open the Bible with Pastor Colin Smith. And Colin, I got to ask you, what do those verses say?
5: Well, here they are. To live quietly, to mind your own affairs, to work with your hands, so that you may walk properly before outsiders and be dependent on no one. Now, Steve, we live in a culture of controversy. If there's a fight, people always want to go where there's a fight. And the very first thing the apostle says to us here, and he says it about work, he says you want to be the kind of person who lives quietly. You want to be the kind of person who's not courting controversy all the time, not looking for what the next fight is and getting on the bandwagon, but actually contributing. That's the point, contributing to the needs of others. So I think that we have something here that really points us to the way in which we should carry ourselves in the place where we work as well as everywhere else in life.
4: Well, that's what the verses say, and that's the 30-second snapshot of them. Time to dig a little bit deeper. We're, as Pastor Colin just said, in 1 Thessalonians chapter 4, and we'll spend some time in chapter 5 today as well. So join us there as we continue the message, The Urgency of Willing Work. Here is Pastor Colin.
3: Now, if you want to get a snapshot of Bible teaching about how to do well in your job, you can't do better than 1 Thessalonians chapter 4 and verse 11 and 12. Paul describes here a working style that will enable you to have the respect, that's the word he uses, of your colleagues in the workplace, and will ensure normally that you are able to hold and retain and succeed in a job so that you will be able to provide for yourself and for others and not become dependent on others. So that's the whole point of what he is saying here in this verse. If you are not to be dependent on others, then you need to be able to be successful in the work that God has given you to do. And he's going to describe precisely what that looks like. Three things very clearly in this verse. Look at it right there in the Bible. Make it, verse 11, your ambition to lead a quiet life. And you'll notice from verse 12, he's talking about your ordinary daily life. He's talking here about the workplace. Make it your ambition to lead a quiet life. Work quietly. Now, just think about your work. In any workplace, there are some folks who can't do a thing without making a fuss. You know that? Recognize that? The simplest thing, they've got to draw attention to what they're doing. and usually how difficult it was and what an effort it was for them actually to do this. They have to make a fuss. And Paul's saying here in regard to working life, if you want to win the respect of your colleagues in the workplace, respect is the issue. If you want not to be dependent on other people, in other words, if you want to succeed in your job, to hold a job and do well in a job, then here's the first principle: work quietly. Or make a big fuss in the workplace about everything that you do. For as a Christian believer, you do not need to be attracting attention to yourself or what you're doing all the time in the workplace, and God will honor the quietness of your work. It's a biblical principle. Second, work peacefully. Work peacefully. Make it your ambition to lead a quiet life and to mind your own business. Now, I have underlined that phrase in my Bible. Biblical principle for working life: mind your own business. Now, in any workplace, there is usually some element of intrigue. Office politics, right? And you know what it's like? Who has said what and to whom? What's happening about this person's work? Why has the manager made that particular decision? And why is he on that project and not her? And so forth and so on. Now, here's the biblical principle. And as we take it seriously, it will feed into success in your working life. Mind your own business. It's the word of God. There are no perfect working environments. And the kind of person who is always trying to sort everyone else out will not have the respect of others. And Paul's commending to us the kind of life that will not only succeed, but the kind of life that will glorify God. And that means working quietly. It means working peacefully. Thirdly, it means working productively. Look still at this verse. Make it your ambition to work with your hands just as we told you. Now, just as we told you. Isn't that interesting? So teaching about the importance of being a provider was part of the foundational Christian teaching delivered by the Apostle Paul, just as we told you. We taught about the value of work and of independence and of not being dependent on others. Now, it's very clear from reading Thessalonians, and especially from reading the second letter, that there were some people in the church who just plain were work shy. There are folks like that, don't like to work. And Paul describes them here as the idle, folks who are idle. And he uses that phrase in chapter 5 and verse 14, and he also uses it three times in 2 Thessalonians chapter 3. And Paul is commending throughout these letters the value of working hard, especially as he's speaking to those who have a tendency to be slackers or to be idle. So the principle that we're learning here in relation to all working life, whether it be paid work or whether it be work in which we volunteer, is to aim to be productive. Aim in your work to be a person who's known for getting it done. Aim to be a person who is reliable. Deliver good work, well done, on time, to the glory of God. And what Paul is saying is that if you pursue these things, you will have the respect of other people. You'll win their respect. See, there's a kind of respect that is due because we're created in the image of God. There's a kind of respect that is earned. And that's what Paul talks about here. You win the respect of others, and others will be so glad that they have the privilege and the joy of serving alongside of you. So the Bible is full then of teaching about our working life, this largest part of so many of our lives, to be lived to the glory of God and to be understood as an expression of love. It's love that works quietly and love that works peacefully and love that works productively. It is love that says, I'm going to go into my work today, and I'm going to put in a good day, and I'm going to accomplish something. I'm going to seek to accomplish something useful and significant for others so that others will thank God for the work that He has enabled me to do. And all this to the glory of God. It's a wonderful thing. So, love, working for the good of others. Now, here's a second and a rather different application that I think is important for us from these verses that are before us today. Love not only works for the good of others, but love discerns how best to serve others. Now, this is very important in the workplace as it is important in family life. And it speaks directly to a tension that I think many of us experience, and it's a tension perhaps not often addressed from the Bible. Here you are a Christian, and you have a heart of love. Paul says in chapter 4 and verse 9 that we've been taught by God love, the spirit of love dwells within us. If you're a Christian, you have compassion. But here you are, a Christian guy running a business, a Christian woman running a business. And you're running a business, not a charity. And you have people who are accountable to you. And sometimes they do marvelous work, and sometimes they do work that's not so good. And you find yourself very, very torn by all of that because you have this impulse to love, but you have responsibilities in relation to work. And how do you tie these things together? How do love and work tie together? That's what we're at right here in Thessalonians. Now, these are very, very difficult and practical decisions, and they relate to family life as well. I mean, how many have been in a situation where there's a friend or a family member and they've got themselves into debt or they've got themselves into some difficulty? And you helped them out last time. And you helped them out the time before. But this is now the fifth time. And your question is, am I actually helping by helping? Or am I actually making it worse by helping? And compassion and the responsibilities related to work pull apart in your mind, and it's not easy to know what to do about these kinds of things. Now, there are no easy answers, but God has given us two wonderful gifts. The first, of course, is the gift or the impulse of His Spirit. Paul's talking about this when he says that love is within us because we have been taught by God, chapter 4 and verse 9. Don't underestimate the value of the Spirit's prompting within your heart. You know, most weeks I have the privilege of someone asking a question about a difficult practical decision to which there's no easy answer. Pastor, you know, I'm wondering what I should do about this. And quite often, I'll tell you honestly, I will say, you know, what in your heart of hearts do you think that you should do? And they'll say, well, in my heart of hearts, this is what I think. And 9 times out of 10, I find myself saying, you know, the Holy Spirit has already guided you, and your impulse seems good and wise to me. Pursue it. And that's the gift of God. The Spirit of God lives within you. Now learn to have some confidence in the torturous decisions of life, in the impulse of the Spirit. You have been taught by God, and we should not underestimate that. Thank God that He didn't give us a library of books with detailed instructions for every situation in family and in the workplace. The world couldn't contain the library. But He has given you His Spirit. He's with you.
4: 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Back to the message. Here is Pastor Colin.
3: Now, remember that along with the impulse of the Spirit, we're given the guidance of the Word of God, the instruction of the Word. And it is the same Spirit who lives within you who is the Spirit who gave and breathed out the Scriptures. And so whenever you are trying to make a decision and discern in a difficult practical choice, then it's always good to check the impulse of your heart against the Word of God, because the Spirit never contradicts himself. And right here, in this passage, we are given some very clear biblical instruction about how to help different kinds of people, how love serves different kinds of people, and this relates to the workplace as much as it relates to the family or the church. Now, I want to draw your attention then to chapter 5 and verse 14, where Paul lays this out. We urge you, brothers, warn those who are idle, encourage the timid, and help the weak. Help the weak. Now, this is telling us something very important in terms of how love serves other people. You don't treat everybody the same. The idea that you somehow relate to everybody in the same way is a complete mistake. Paul is saying here that wise leadership within a family, with two different children who are very different, in the workplace with different folks, within the church, you relate in different ways according to discernment of a particular condition. And he gives three examples. Here's someone who's weak. Now that means, honestly, they are not in a position to get themselves out of the situation that they're in. What does love do then? Love helps them. Love helps them. But here's another person who is timid. Now that's a very different situation. This is someone who does have capacity to do something, but they lack confidence. Now, what does love do with regard to the son or the daughter or the person in the workplace who can do something but they lack confidence? Well, you see, the last thing in the world you should do is help them. Because if you help them, you know, you say, oh, here, I'll do this for you, you merely reinforce their timidity, their lack of confidence. You don't help in that situation, you encourage. You say, now look, you're going to do this. And you can do this, and I'm going to stand with you, but you're going to be the one who does it. And I'm going to be the cheerleader for you as you step up to the plate. Love encourages the timid. Here's another person, very, very different situation. A son or a daughter or someone in the workplace who's idle. Now, the last thing in the world you should do is help the idle. Because that merely reinforces dependence and makes their idleness worse. The last thing you should do is to encourage the idle. What do with the idle? You warn the idle. You warn the idle. You say to someone who is unwilling to take any responsibility in their own life, now look, and love says this, if you're not prepared to take responsibility here, don't look to me to bail you out. Don't expect me to pick up the slack. If you help the idle, you encourage the idle, you reinforce the idleness. So this is where the gift of the Spirit, together with the guidance of the Word, is such a rich treasure for God's people. Love discerns how to serve others. And as we walk with the Lord and as we feed the truth of the Scripture into our minds, He will help us in the difficult decisions of practical life. Love and work tied together. Love works for the good of others. Love discerns how to serve others. And here's the very last thing. Love appreciates the work of others. Love appreciates the work of others. Chapter 5 and verse 12. We ask you, brothers, to respect those who work hard among you, who are over you in the Lord and admonish you. Hold them in the highest regard in love because of their work. What do we owe to those who work hard? We owe them respect, and we owe it to them to hold them in the highest regard in love because of their work. Let me say on Father's Day to dads this word of encouragement. It is an awesome thing to be a provider. It is a glorious thing to be a provider. It is a godlike thing to be a provider. And when you get into your car or you get into the train or whatever that is for you to engage in the means by which you sustain yourself and others, let your spirit be lifted by the fact that this is a godlike thing to do. It is worthy of the highest respect and worthy of being held in love and affection. And let me say this word to kids and students and to all of us whose parents are still alive. We have the opportunity to express gratitude. Think of those who provide for you now. Your father and your mother work hard so that you should have home and food and clothes, and respect them. That's what Paul says here. Honor your father and mother. Hold them in the highest regard in love because of their work. Thank God for the benefit that comes from the work of others into your life as a child, as a young person, and as you cast back in your own mind and recall the blessing of the work of others that has come into your life. Thank God and praise Him for it, especially today, but every day. And then here's the last thing. Notice that Paul is speaking specifically about those who work hard in the church. Verse 12, we're to respect and hold in the highest regard those who work hard among you. He's talking about those who serve volunteers in the church. Love appreciates the work of others. Someone cleaned out the pew that you're sitting in today, this week. Just restocked what's there. And it was a volunteer who came in. Happens every week. Someone teaches your child in Sunday school and spends 2, 3, maybe more hours preparing a lesson so that your child may know more of the blessing of God and the truth of the gospel. There are 1,000 ways in which we benefit from the ministry of others, and as a body, we are to be thankful. We are to say thank you to those whose ministry blesses us. And we are to hold them in the highest regard in love because of their work. And, you know, as we benefit from the ministry of others, and as we think today about the way in which God's blessing pours into our lives because of what others do freely, the question for us obviously is then, what am I now going to do for the good and for the benefit of others? Where will you take responsibility? Where will you say, you can count on me as that? For that, it's a godlike thing to do. And love appreciates the work of others. And as we think about the work of others that's benefited us, I find my mind going to the one whose work benefited me more than anything a father or a mother or a pastor or a volunteer or a friend or a colleague could ever do, the one whose labor was under a cross and he came to help, to save, because I could not get out of the predicament I was in that would leave me bankrupt before God. I'm thinking of Jesus Christ and his work. Brothers and sisters, let us hold Christ in the highest regard, in love, because of his work, and let us then by his Spirit serve him and one another.
4: 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And as you give a gift of any amount this month, we want to send you a copy of Tim Keller's book called What is Wrong with the World? And Colin, tell us about this book.
5: Well, I think everybody's heard the phrase,

0: is that a picture is worth a thousand words. And the Bible answers the question, what is wrong with the world, with the age-old answer, the unchanging answer, that it is sin that's got into the human bloodstream. But you see, what God has done so wonderfully is he speaks to us in language that we can understand. He uses pictures. And what Tim Keller has done so wonderfully here is he's drawn out the pictures that God has used in Scripture to explain what's wrong with the world, to tell us what sin is and what it's like. So, for example, it's like a predator, like an animal in the story of Cain and Abel. God says sin is crouching at the door as if it was ready to attack and to destroy. Or it's like leprosy, which we have in the story of Naaman. This goes through and it gets at the question, what is it that's wrong with the world? That's a question that any thinking person really needs to grapple with. And it enables us to grapple with it in a way that we are able to understand. It's beautifully written. It's an easy read. And it answers one of the most important questions we can ever face.
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12: 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Today on Pathway to Victory, Dr. Robert Jeffress describes how God steps in to guard His children. 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
11: Thanks, David, and welcome again to Pathway to Victory. We're midway through a brand new series on miracles called Divine Invasions. Let me tell you why this study matters so much. When life feels dangerous, when the ground seems to shift beneath your feet, you need more than a positive attitude. You need to know that the God of the universe is standing guard over your life. That's the promise of protection, and it's not wishful thinking. It's the clear teaching of God's Word. Too many conservative Bible teachers dodge the whole subject of miracles. I understand that concern, but in their silence, they've robbed ordinary Christians of one of God's greatest gifts, the confidence that He is still at work, still protecting, still moving on our behalf. That's exactly why I wrote Divine Invasions. In this hardcover book, I take you straight to the Scriptures to show you what God really wants to accomplish through His miraculous power in your life. And it's yours when you give a generous gift to support the ministry of Pathway to Victory. You can also request the personal and group study guide that accompanies the book. It's perfect for going deeper on your own or with others. Stay with us for the whole program because we'll describe a vast array of resources on this topic. But right now, let's turn in our Bibles to the book of Psalms. I titled today's message, Miracles of Protection.
13: Turn over to Psalm 121 for a moment, where we find the promise of God's protection. And I want you to notice in this psalm three truths about God that you can bank on today. First of all, God is sovereign. Notice verses 1 and 2. I will lift up my eyes to the mountains. From where shall my help come? My help comes from the Lord who made heaven and earth. Secondly, the psalmist promises God is awake. He's awake. He's not asleep. Look at verses 3 and 4. God will not allow your foot to slip. He who keeps you will not slumber. Behold, he who keeps Israel will neither slumber nor sleep. Thirdly, the psalmist promises that God is a shelter. He's a shelter. Look at verses 5 to 8. The Lord is your keeper. Six times in these eight verses, he says God is a keeper. He's one who keeps us. He protects us. He is your keeper. The Lord is your shade or your shelter on your right hand. The sun will not smite you by day, nor the moon by night. The Lord will protect you from all evil. He will keep your soul. The Lord will guard you and you're going out and you're coming in from this time forth and forever. God is sovereign. God is awake, the Bible says, and God is our shelter. Well, how does God protect us then? What are the means of God's protection? As I look through Scripture, I find there are three ways that God protects us. First of all, through direct fortification. His direct fortification. Now, if you've been in church for any period of time at all, you've probably heard the phrase hedge of protection. You pray a hedge of protection around yourself or around other people. Christian comedian Tim Hawkins has a funny bit about those who pray for a hedge of protection. He says, a hedge, huh? I don't mean to complain.

plain, but is that really the best you can do? How about praying a thick cement wall with some razor wire on top of that bad boy? A hedge of protection sounds like it is one good pair of clippers away from being removed. And I'm sure the devil's got a pair of those lying around his old shield shed. We laugh, but what you may not know is the phrase hedge of protection's actually found in the Bible. And it came from the lips of Satan. Remember the story in Job 1? God was bragging to Satan about his servant Job. He said, "Have you considered my servant Job? He's an upright man who fears God and turns away from evil. There's nobody like him." And Satan says to God, "Well, of course he follows you. Look at all you've done for him. You've given him his family. You've given him his possessions. You've given him good health. But allow me to enter his life for a day and attack those things and watch him start to curse you." The interesting thing is, Satan had to have God's permission to attack Job. And God gave him limited permission to enter his life. He said, "No, there's one restriction. You can't kill him. But otherwise, you can go after him if you want him to." You see, Satan said to the Lord, "Have you not made a hedge about him and his house and all that he has on every side?" Even Satan realized there was a wall around Job. He could only enter Job's life by God's permission. But God gave him limited access to Job's life. No, we need to remember that's true about Satan in your life, in my life. He has limited authority. Somebody said, Satan is like a junkyard dog. His power to destroy is considerable, but as long as he's on that chain, it's limited. Satan is on a chain. He can only go into your life as much as God allows him to. And if God allows him into your life, it is for a good purpose. Psalm 125 verse 2 says, "It's not shrubbery that surrounds us to protect us. It is a mountain. As the mountains surround Jerusalem, so the Lord surrounds his people from this time forth and forever." The fact that God has surrounded you is his direct way of protecting you. And nothing that is without purpose happens to the godly, the scripture says. One way God protects you is through his direct fortification, that wall he has built around your life. A second way he protects us is through angelic intervention. Angelic intervention. Remember the writer of Hebrews, what he said about angels? They're real. Verse 14 of Hebrews 1 says, "Are they not all ministering spirits sent out to render service for the sake of those who will inherit salvation?" Angels are what I call God's AAA service, always available to assist. We're not to worship the angels, but we're to understand God uses angels to protect his children. And they're always available at God's disposal to help. Remember the story in Matthew 26, beginning with verse 52, when Jesus was arrested in the Garden of Gethsemane, and Peter, you have to love him, pulls out his sword. He's going to fight the whole group. What did Jesus say to him? He said, "Peter, put your sword back into its place. For those who have taken up the sword shall perish by the sword. Or do you think that I couldn't appeal to my Father and he will put at my disposal more than 12 legions of angels?" Now, a legion was 6,000 soldiers. So 12 legions would be 72,000 angels. Remember, it only took one angel in the Old Testament to kill 185,000 Syrian soldiers. Jesus said, "I have at my disposal right now, if I wanted, 72,000 of those angels." They're always at God's disposal to render aid for you, Hebrews 1:14 says. You know, we have a great illustration of that in the story of 2 Kings 6 about the prophet Elisha. Remember the prophet Elisha? The king of Syria was really hacked off at him. He was interfering with his plans for expansion, and he said, "I'm just going to have Elisha arrested." So he sent some soldiers at night to capture Elisha, a whole mountain of soldiers. And the next morning, the servant of Elisha went out and he looked at the mass of soldiers out there, and he came in and he said, "Boss, we've got trouble. We've got real trouble." And remember what Elisha said to him? He said, "Don't fear those who are outside, for greater are those who are with us than those who are out there." And the servant said, "Us?

And John and Margaret didn't know what to do. All they could think of to do was to pray. And so they prayed and prayed throughout the night for their safety. And when they awakened in the morning, the tribe had gone and the missionary headquarters were still intact. About a year later, the chief of that tribe who had threatened them was marvelously converted to faith in Jesus Christ. And John Patton had the chance to talk to him. And he said, "Why is it that you didn't burn down our headquarters that night when you had a chance to do so?" And the chief of the tribe said, "It was because of all those men you had surrounding you." He said, "Men, it was just my wife and me." And the chief said, "Oh no, there were hundreds of men in shining garments with swords that were protecting that headquarters, and that's why we left." God uses angels to protect us. You know, one of the greatest illustrations of that in Scripture is in Acts chapter 12. Remember the story of Peter? Herod Agrippa arrested Peter, had him put into prison. And immediately when the church heard that Peter was in prison, they had a prayer meeting in a home. And they were praying for Peter's release. And suddenly an angel appeared in the prison, opened up the prison, freed Peter. And of course, the first place he went was to church to meet with that group praying for him. He knocked on the door. A servant girl opened the door and was astonished to see Peter there. She said, "It must be a ghost," and she wouldn't let him in. He had to beg to get into his own prayer meeting. But that was the power of prayer. Somebody said it this way, Thomas Watson, the Puritan preacher. He said, "The angel fetched Peter out of prison, but it was prayer that fetched the angel out of heaven." Angels work on our behalf, and that's why when we find ourselves facing danger, our first response shouldn't be flight. It shouldn't be fight. You may have to do either one of those, but it should be to pray for God's protection. God protects us through direct fortification, through angelic intervention. But here's a third way God protects us every day that you may have never thought of, and that is through the Holy Spirit's direction. Remember the night before he was crucified, Jesus said to his disciples, "Don't be troubled. Let not your heart be troubled. Neither let it be afraid. You believe in God, believe in me. For in my Father's house are many mansions. I go to prepare a place for you. And if I go and prepare a place for you, I will come again and take you unto myself." He gave the disciples the promise of heaven. But that's not all. He gave them a second promise, the promise of a helper. He said, "Don't worry about me leaving." Verse 16 of John 14, "I will ask the Father, and he will give you another helper that he might be with you forever." I'm sending you somebody to take my place. Who is that helper? The Greek word translated helper, parakletos. One who walks alongside, who offers help. It's the Holy Spirit of God. Jesus said, "I'm going to give you my Holy Spirit." Now, some translations use the word, "I will give you a comforter." But that doesn't really capture the meaning of helper. Yes, the Holy Spirit gives us comfort in times of sorrow, but he does a lot more than that. He gives us power in the time of temptation. He offers us encouragement in times of discouragement. Yes, he gives comfort in time of sorrow, but he also gives us direction in times of confusion. You know, Romans 8:14 says, "Those who are led by the Spirit of God, these are the children of God." One mark that you have the Holy Spirit in your life is he guides you in the way you should go. He leads you in the way you should go. Yes, he's a person, but I think of him also as a human GPS system, an internal GPS that gives us precise direction over the way we should go. You know, sometimes GPS systems can malfunction. Have you discovered that? The other night, a couple of weeks ago, some of our staff were in another city and we were going to dinner. And I asked the bus driver, "Now, do you know where this restaurant?" "Oh yeah, I know where the restaurant is." He had no clue. He typed it into his GPS. And so we started on our way to dinner. We started going away from where I thought we were supposed to be. And we got into a worse and worse and worse bad part of town. And then he turned into a dead-end alley with no lights in it. And we were stuck there, couldn't turn the bus around. He finally confessed his GPS system had failed him. Well, the Holy Spirit is a GPS system that will never fail. He will always lead us in the right direction. And ladies and gentlemen, the safest place to be in this universe

0: in the middle of God's will. And the Holy Spirit will always lead you into God's will. That's how he offers us protection. Now, it means we have to make sure the Holy Spirit is functioning at his optimal capacity in our life. You say, well, how do we do that? Listen to this. God has given every Christian the Holy Spirit. Every Christian has the Holy Spirit of God in him. 1 Corinthians 12, verse 13 says, for by one Spirit we were all baptized into one body. We're all baptized with the Holy Spirit of God. You don't have to beg or barter or plead with God for his Holy Spirit. He comes at the moment of salvation. We all have the presence of the Holy Spirit, but we don't all experience the power of the Holy Spirit. That's why Ephesians 5:18 says, be filled, literally be controlled by the Holy Spirit of God. We have the presence, but we don't have the power automatically. There are some things we do that allows the Holy Spirit's power to be experienced by us. Remember this illustration? Just imagine a giant hydroelectric dam. You've seen those before, like Hoover Dam and so forth. You know how it works. At the bottom of the dam is a generator, an electric generator. Behind the dam are millions of gallons of water. Now, for that generator to start working, for the turbines to start functioning and turning, something has to happen. That water has to be released from the dam. And so there are various conduits. You open up one and the water flows and it begins to turn that turbine and produce electricity. If you open up a second one, more electricity is produced. Open up a third one, more, and so it goes. Just imagine the Holy Spirit of God is like that electric generator in your life. He's there. He's ready to be activated, but there's some things you do that activates the power of the Holy Spirit. Reading the Bible, praying, being connected to other Christians and receiving their power and encouragement, obeying what you know to be true. These four things, the Bible, prayer, church participation, obedience to God, these activate the power of the Holy Spirit in your life. And that means if you want to make sure that the Holy Spirit is giving you the direction you need and that you're listening to him and not your own desires, you need to make sure the Holy Spirit is producing optimum power in your life. How do you do that? Number one, quickly, develop a plan for reading the Bible regularly. If the Bible's one way the Holy Spirit starts to generate activity in your life, have a time to read the Bible. Secondly, set a time every day that you're going to talk with God through prayer. Number three, attend and participate in a church regularly. You'll never be filled with the Holy Spirit on your own. You have to have the energy that comes from other Christians. When you're in the body of Christ, you get power not only from the head, Jesus, but from other members you're connected to. And finally, through obedience to God. 1 Thessalonians 5:19 says, don't quench, don't extinguish the power of the Holy Spirit. And nothing extinguishes that power more than disobedience to God. Now, here's the point. When the Holy Spirit is controlling you, filling your life, that he provides, he promises the direction you need. All you have to do is follow that direction. Isn't that what Proverbs 3, 5, and 6 says? Trust in the Lord with all your heart and don't lean in your own understanding. In all your ways, acknowledge him and he shall what? Direct your path. The safest place to be, the place where you are totally surrounded by God's protection, is when you are in his will. God promises that for everybody who seeks to be directed by the Holy Spirit. Listen to the promise of Proverbs 2, 7, and 8. God holds success in store for the upright. He is a shield to those whose walk is blameless. For God guards the course of the just, and he protects the way of his faithful ones. That is the promise of God's miraculous protection. Let's bow together in a word of prayer. I know I'm talking to many people this morning. Many of you are already Christians, but there may be some who are here in this worship center or watching or listening to this message, you're not a part of God's family yet. How do I become a member of God's family? You can't earn your place in his family. You become a member of his family by grace. For by grace you have been saved through faith, and that not of yourselves. It is a gift of God, not of works, lest anyone should boast. God offers you the forgiveness of your sins by His grace. All you have to do is ask for it. To believe with all of your heart that when Jesus died on that cross, He died for your sins and my sin. And when we tell God that we desire to be forgiven of our sins and we put our trust in Jesus and what He did for us to save us from our sins, we become a part of God's forever family. If today you would like to become a part of His family, I want to invite you wherever you are to pray this prayer in your heart as I pray it out loud, knowing that God is listening to you. Pray this prayer. Dear God, thank you for loving me. I know I have failed you in so many ways, and I'm truly sorry for the sins in my life. But I believe what I've heard today, that you love me so much, you sent your Son Jesus to die on the cross for me, to take the punishment I deserve to take for my sins. And right now, I'm trusting in what Jesus did for me, not in my good works, but in what Jesus did for me to save me from my sins. Thank you for forgiving me, and help me to live the rest of my life for you. In Jesus' name, amen. If you just prayed that prayer with me, I want to be the first to celebrate with you. Welcome to the family of God. Go ahead and get in touch with Pathway to Victory and tell us about your decision. We want to rejoice with you and help you take your very first steps as a follower of Jesus. Look, this is the very reason Pathway to Victory exists. Everything we do is to let people all across our country and around the world know that God is waiting for them with open arms. That mission only continues because of friends like you. When you give a generous gift to support Pathway to Victory, I'll be pleased to send you my brand new book, Divine Invasions, as my way of saying thank you. 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Somewhere out there is a believer who once prayed with great faith and heard only silence. Over the years, they gave up on God. When you give to Pathway to Victory, you help me reach that person with the truth that God has not forgotten them. Would you stand with me today? Here's David to explain how you can get in touch.
1: 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And now it's time for a special edition of Ask Dr. Jeffress. Dr. Jeffress stopped by the studio recently to answer a question from one of our listeners. Does God bless us when we give?
2: Well, I think of the Malachi blessing that is promised. Bring all the tithes into the storehouse. In the Bible, the storehouse is the church. And God promises to bless those who follow that command. Now, that's not the prosperity gospel. It's not saying you give in order to get rich. But there are blessings to those who obey God's commands, including the command to give. Sometimes God will bless in other ways other than financial, but sometimes He will bless financially those who are obedient to Him.
1: 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I'm David J. Mullins. Well, God cares about protecting us, but does He still heal us in the here and now? 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
20: In the words of Jesus, if we come to Him from our labored and burdened souls, He will give us rest. We're talking about that here on Turning Point as we explore our way through the brand new book, The Battle for Your Soul. And let me just say up front, The Battle for Your Soul is a 240-page hardback book, a major book just released from Turning Point into the marketplace. It's available in all of the big bookstores. Wherever good books are sold, you will find it. But you can find it more easily by simply asking for it when you send a gift to Turning Point during the month of October. Just say, please send me the book about the soul, and it'll be on its way. I believe this book will have an impact on you. I wrote the book, and it's had an impact on me. How easy it is for us to marginalize the important truth of our soul. I've asked our people on occasion, when was the last time you went up to somebody and said, how's your soul today? We don't do that. We don't think in those terms. And yet I remember when we began this discussion a few days ago, I told you, you are not a body with a soul. You are a soul with a body. And today we're going to talk once more about how to find rest for your soul. We'll get to that in a minute, but just let me remind you, we have a Caribbean cruise coming up in December. We're sailing on the Holland America Zuider Dam, December the 26th through the 2nd of January. And we're going to go to Grand Turk, San Juan, St. Thomas, and Half Moon Cay. Michael Sanchez, Uriel Vega, other musicians will be with us. We'll have a great time together. You're invited to come. Go to davidjeremiah.org and you will find information that you need to register and come on this cruise. Now here's part two of Rest for Your Soul. In John Bunyan's classic allegory, Pilgrim's Progress, he pictures Christian beginning a journey carrying a heavy burden on his back, a symbol of the guilt and weight of sin. He travels through dangers and struggles and doubts, searching for peace with God. At one point in the journey, Christian comes to a hill where a cross stands above an open tomb. The moment he reaches the cross, the burden suddenly slips from his shoulders and tumbles down the hill and falls into the tomb and disappears forever. For the first time, Christian feels completely free. Overcome with joy and gratitude, he stands there amazed that the cross could remove a burden he had carried for so long. Tears fill his eyes as he realizes he has found rest through Christ's sacrifice. Bunyan's description is unforgettable. Jesus invites the weary and burdened people to come to him, not to earn salvation, but to receive it as a free and undeserved gift. Notice Jesus does not say, try harder. That's what most of us do. Jesus says, come to me, the burdened. And then he adds to his description of those for whom this invitation is intended, the burned out. And then Jesus said, all you who are heavy laden. Here Jesus was describing people carrying burdens placed upon them by others. The religious leaders of his

day had turned God's law into a crushing system of rules and expectations. Some experts say there were more than 500 or 600 of them beyond the law, beyond the Ten Commandments. People were exhausted trying to keep all those rules and all those measurements. And here's how Jesus described what was going on. In Matthew 23, he says, "The scribes and the Pharisees bind heavy burdens, hard to bear, and lay them on men's shoulders, but they themselves will not move them with one of their fingers." Jesus was addressing people who were experiencing what we call burnout. Now, I've heard that term all of my pastoral life, probably have even said something like, "I fear that I might be headed toward burnout." But ladies and gentlemen, burnout is not working too hard. Burnout is working too hard at something you can't do. It's working too hard at something that won't work. Burnout is not just working hard, it's working towards something that cannot be achieved. It is fatigue and frustration from efforts that don't bring any fulfillment. In Jesus' day, people tried desperately to meet the overwhelming demands, yet they knew inwardly they could never do it. And the result was exhaustion of soul, burnout. Things haven't changed much, have they? I mean, burnout has been called the malady of the overcommitted, and it is more prevalent now than ever, because those who truly want their lives to matter often feel the strain. But let me tell you something. Burnout will come when you keep trying to do what you can't do. And as unbelievers, trying to go to heaven in your own strength is an undoable task. So many people feel like if they just do enough good things, they will be all right for heaven. But heaven isn't about people who do good things. It's about God who did the one thing which was necessary. He gave us his son to be our substitute. So when we put our trust in him, we can go to heaven. Listen to what Jesus says. He says, "Come to me and I will give you rest." It's just that simple. All you have to do is accept Jesus' invitation and give your heart to him, and he's promised you a different kind of life. Years ago, there was a famous scholar named John Duncan who taught at the Edinburgh University. He was famous for his knowledge of Hebrew and the ancient languages. It was so extraordinary that students jokingly said he probably prayed in Hebrew as well. But one evening, two students quietly stood outside his bedroom door, expecting to hear deep theological prayers filled with impressive language and scholarship. Instead, through the keyhole, they heard a simple childlike prayer. This great intellectual giant prayed, "Gentle Jesus, meek and mild, look upon this little child. Pity my simplicity. Let me come to you." That is the heart of this invitation. You don't have to impress Jesus. You don't have to come to him polished and all cleaned up. You simply have to respond to him as you are. He invites you to come. Come to me, all you who are heavy laden and burdened. But then, after the invitation in this passage of Scripture, we have some instruction. In verses 29 and 30, we are told how to find rest. Very interesting passage of Scripture. Matthew 11:29, "Take my yoke upon you and learn from me, for I am gentle and lowly in heart, and you will find rest for your souls, for my yoke is easy and my burden is light." In Bible times, a yoke was made to fit around an animal, and skilled carpenters would smooth the rough places and shape the yoke carefully so that it would rest on the shoulders of an ox. A bad yoke rubbed and wounded, a good yoke fit well. When Jesus removes our burdens, he gives us another one. This one is entirely different from the one we carried before. Dr. Paul Brand explained it this way: Jesus offers us each a well-fitted yoke. He does not call us to the kind of rest that means inactivity or laziness that would lead to spiritual atrophy. Instead, he promises a burden designed to fit my frame, my individual needs, my strengths, and my capabilities. I come to him weary and heavy laden. He removes those crushing burdens that would destroy any human being and replaces them with the yoke of appropriate stress designed specifically for me.
I've read this passage as you have all my life. And I remember when I first read it, I had this picture of a yoke of oxen with Jesus on one side and me on the other side. And together, me and Jesus, we were pulling the load. But when I studied the passage more carefully, I discovered that is not what Jesus meant at all. You see, in Jesus' day, taking someone's yoke was a common rabbinical expression for becoming that person's disciple. To take a teacher's yoke meant to place yourself under his instruction, under his leadership, under his authority. So when Jesus says, "Take my yoke upon you and learn from me," he is really saying, "Become my disciple. Bring your life under my direction. Let me shape the way you think and live." If you study the life and teaching of Jesus, you discover something very clear. Jesus asks for everything. He doesn't say, "Give me 90% of your life. You can keep 10%, do what you want." No, he says, "Give me everything. Every area, every corner of your heart, bring that under my authority." That's difficult because we naturally want to hold something back. I'm that way. You're that way. We want Christ to guide part of our lives, and we continue controlling the rest. But the truth is this: no Christian can ever truly experience peace while fighting against the lordship of Christ. Let me tell you where stress often comes from in my life. Over here is one circle representing what I believe God wants for my life and my ministry, my vision, my goals. Over here is another circle which represents my own ambitions, my preferences, and my plans. And the exhaustion comes from when those two circles do not line up. God is leading in one direction, in this circle. I'm going over here in my circle. And until you can get those circles to come together, there's this tension that pulls apart what he wants, what you want. As a Christian, you know better. You know that what you're doing is not necessarily the Lord's will, but you pull against it, and then we wonder why we have stress. Jesus is teaching something very simple here. If you want rest, bring those two circles together. Let his will become your will. Let your will become his will. Stop trying to live for two different agendas at the same time. And that is exactly how Jesus lived. You know, one of the things I always have thought was strange about Jesus, and you can disprove this for me if you're a New Testament reader, but Jesus never seems to be in a hurry. Have you ever noticed that? I never noticed Jesus running from this place and running from that place in a frenzy like we normally do. He was always at peace, and he walked. You remember when Lazarus died? Jesus took a day off before he went to take care of it. He was always at peace. And one of the reasons he had peace in his life is described in words that come from his own mouth. Very seldom do you see this in the New Testament where Jesus describes his inner feelings. But in John 8:29, he said this, "I always do those things that please him." Jesus was at peace because he lived under one agenda. He didn't have to worry about what anybody else wanted him to do. He always did those things that pleased the Father. One reason many of us live with so much stress is because we're trying to manage too many agendas. We're trying to please ourselves, our friends, our families, our employers, our culture, our teachers, and somewhere in the middle of that, we try to please God too. When I came here back in 1981, this church was one church in three locations. I try not to think about it too much. It was a very stressful time. Every church had their own ideas of what I should do and who I should take care of. If I was here, I should have been downtown. If I was downtown, I should have been up north. It all came to grips one night when I was downtown after church on a Sunday night. One of the ladies of the church, I don't remember who she is, and I'm kind of glad because I'd probably still be mad at her, but she came up to me and she said, she stuck her finger in my face. She said, "I just want you to understand something, young man," she said. "You work for me. You work for us. You get your check from us. You do what we tell you to do. You work for us." And you know, the thought of working for that woman really was stressful to me. First of all, it wasn't true, but if it were true, that would have been an awful experience. And I remember thinking, you know what? I don't work for you. I work for Almighty God. Now, that doesn't mean I'm not concerned about what others say.

0: But if you're a pastor of a church of 8,000 people or whatever we have, and you think you're going to be able to please everybody in that church, you're in for a rude awakening. I have never been able to prove any way possible for anyone to make everybody in this church happy. Most of you are happy, and for that I'm glad. But somebody's always got an issue, and they always think you're the one who's supposed to fix it. Early in my time here, I came to grips with the fact that I must live out my life before an audience of one. The most important thing for me to do, and the best thing I could do for this church, was to walk every day, as best I knew how, in the will of God. And when you walk in the will of God, guess what? You please the right people who are also walking in the will of God. You can't please everybody, but if you're a Christian, you need to please one. And when you decide that your life is built around the direction and motivation from one person, everything gets easier. If you're not sitting around thinking, oh, what if I do this? What will they think? You know what? Get over that. Because no one can ever live such a multifaceted life and have any sense of peace in their heart. Do what God wants you to do, first, foremost, and every time, and you will discover that stress starts to ease out of your life. I know what some of you are thinking. How can Jesus say his yoke is easy? Seems to me like it's pretty hard. Well, let me tell you what's really hard. It's hard to please everybody else. It's impossible to satisfy every expectation people place on you. And it's exhausting to try to live for the approval of others, also trying to satisfy yourself. I see people doing that all the time. They run from one expectation to another, trying to keep everyone happy. It's stressful just watching it happen. And one day I told a friend of mine who was living that way, you know the problem is, everywhere you go, you take yourself with you. Isn't that true? Douglas Webster sums it all up for us in this paragraph. He says, apart from the grace of Christ and the saving work of the cross, it would be impossible to convince people that the easy yoke is even doable, let alone easy. But for those who live under the yoke, there is absolutely no other way to live. Who in their right mind would go back to the gods of self, money, lust, and power? Who would return on bended knee to the shrines of pious performance and judgmentalism? Is not love better than hate? Is not purity better than lust? Is not reconciliation better than retaliation? Such is the rest that comes with Jesus, easy yoke of discipleship. What a statement. The invitation, the instruction, finally the incentive. At the end of this passage, Jesus tells us something about himself. It's very revealing. He not only tells us what he will give us, but he tells us what kind of person he is. If you're going to put yourself under the total submission to the Lord Jesus, what kind of a person is he? Matthew 11:29 says, for I am gentle and lowly of heart, and you will find rest for your souls. Think about that. The greatest man who ever lived, the Son of God himself, describes his heart as gentle and lowly. Now, gentle doesn't mean weak. It means strength under control. Jesus is not harsh with weary people. He does not shame us when we struggle. He is strong enough to help us and tender enough to heal us. That's what this means. The Bible says, he will not crush the weakest reed or put out a flickering candle. First of all, I want to ask you a question. Have you ever felt like a flickering candle? Yeah. The light's about to go out. If something doesn't happen, this is not going to be pretty. And the Bible says when you're in that situation, Jesus does not put out a flickering candle. He doesn't come along and see you're wavering in your faith and shh, you're done. No, the Bible doesn't present Jesus like that. It says he does not crush the weakest reed. Lowly means he is humble and approachable. He's the kind of Savior who kneels to wash dirty feet and welcomes broken people instead of pushing them away. When you read the Gospels, you see this gentle and lowly heart of Jesus everywhere. Jesus forgave the paralyzed man in Mark 2. He calmed fearful disciples in Mark 4. He gave peace to the sinful woman in Luke 7. And he gently corrected overwhelmed Martha in Luke 10. And he offered living water to the lonely Samaritan woman in John 4. That's Jesus. Everywhere he went, weary people found rest in him. Guilty people, grieving people, fearful people, exhausted people, and struggling people. When they got next to Jesus, they found what they were looking for. I want to end on a personal note and tell you what these verses have meant in my own life. Like all of you, I know what it's like to carry pressure and responsibility that can become overwhelming at times. I don't want to go through all the things that go on around here that I end up having to take care of in some way or another. The challenge in ministry is the temptation to measure yourself by the expectation of others. And I've learned that if I try to carry all that on my own, eventually it will wear me out. Over the years, the Lord has had to remind me of something very simple, that the best thing I can do for this church is to stay close to Jesus and walk in His will every day. When I come back to Him and say, Lord, help me do Your will, the pressure begins to lift, because I remember that this life was never meant to be carried on in my own strength. My responsibility is to be faithful and leave the rest in His hands. In New York City, there's a huge statue called Atlas at Rockefeller Center. It shows a man straining to hold a giant sphere on his shoulders, as though he is carrying the weight of the world. Right across the street stands St. Patrick's Cathedral, with its towering spires pointing toward heaven. It's a picture of two ways to live. You can spend your life like Atlas, bent beneath the burdens you were never meant to carry, or you can lift your eyes to heaven and trust Jesus with the things that are too heavy for you. You have to make the choice. As I was growing up, we used to sing a hymn whose words were written by Horatius Bonar. It captures the heart of Jesus' invitation. Listen to these special words. I heard the voice of Jesus say, come unto me and rest. Lay down, O weary one, lay down thy head upon my breast. I came to Jesus as I was, weary, worn, and sad. I found in Him a resting place, and He has made me glad. Folks, that really is the answer. Life will always bring pressure and stress and anxiety. No earthly solution can give rest to a soul that is far from God. Rest comes when you come to Jesus as you are and ask Him to forgive your sin and bring your life into step with His will. May I go back to the two circles? The two circles? Here's God's will in this circle, and here's my ideas in my circle. Until those circles come together, stress will be a major issue. Don't fight the will of God. Let me tell you why you shouldn't fight the will of God. Here's what I've discovered. His will for your life is so much better than your will for your life that you're foolish if you trade the one for the other. God's plan for your life is way better than your plan for your life. I can testify to that from the experience of the life I have lived. God's plan for my life was so much better than my plan for my life. I had enough sense back in the beginning to say, Lord, I'll do what You want me to do, even when at the time it didn't make any sense to me, but it made sense to God because He sees the end from the beginning and He knew everything that would happen. And the same is true for all of you. You don't have to mistrust God. Some say, well, I don't trust God. I'm going to do my thing. I don't trust God. Well, you're going to be disappointed. You're going to look back someday and maybe get a vision of what God would have done in your life if you would have just said, Lord, I'm going to put You first, and I'm going to bring my circles together. If you do that, you will discover not only will you find rest, but you'll find fulfillment in life. You will find the thing you've always been looking for and the thing you really were equipped to do and always really down deep in your heart wanted to do. That's who God is. If you commit your way into His life, He will give you the desires of your heart, and you will find rest in Him.
1: 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Amen. 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Tomorrow we will continue our discussion of the war zone, which is your soul, and we'll turn to a very familiar passage, Psalm

0: 23, verse 3, which says, "He restores my soul." What does a soul look like when it gets restored? 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God bless you. Have a great day. 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
4: 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And it's okay to grieve, but we must let grief work for us and not against us. 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Hope gives us a sense that the future can be better. Hope lives on.
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11: I don't go around trying to, and I said this earlier, to beat people over the head with the Bible, but we are to share the love of Christ lovingly, truthfully, and winsomely. Yeah. Our job is to tell it. The receiver's job is to receive it and believe it. One plants a seed, another waters, but God gives the increase.
12: That is right from the heart of James Brown, the host of the NFL Today on CBS. And we'll have the continuation of a conversation with him today on Focus on the Family with Jim Daly. Thanks for joining us. I'm John Fuller.
10: You know, John, even in that clip, you can hear James's dedication to wordsmithing. He's very deliberate with the words he chooses and delivers them in such a great way. And he does that with sports, but more importantly, he does that with his faith in Christ. And it was wonderful hearing about JB's family last time and his love of Scripture. The time went by so quickly, you know you're having a good time when that happens. We have more to share today about his pursuit of a basketball career. That was his passion, not football. But more importantly, his pursuit of a committed relationship with the Lord. He is a theologian, which is amazing. I really enjoyed my time with him in Washington, D.C. We taped that remotely at a good friend's home there in Georgetown. And we're going to be featuring that conversation in our Sports and Faith audio collection as well. I've talked to a number of athletes and sports media icons through the years, and you can hear their stories. It's all free. We just want you to hear their testimony in Christ. And there are some big names in there.
12: There are. Scott Hamilton, Bernard Langer, Kirk Cousins, Daryl Waltrip, Daryl Strawberry. 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Let's go ahead and jump back into the conversation now with James Brown on today's episode of Focus on the Family with Jim Daly.
10: Let me roll us back a little bit to sports. Okay. And that's your world. I mean, it's not who you are, it's what you do. But it's what you've done for a long time. You were a big-time basketball player, high school champ and all those things. And I just want to talk about FCA, Fellowship of Christian Athletes, is how I came to Christ. And, you know, I had a wonderful football coach who took an interest in me without my mom and dad as an orphan kid at that point in high school, living with my brother. But he just loved on me. And I will always have a place in my heart for football coaches because there's so many good men that are trying to help these young boys become men. And Paul Morrow did that for me. That was your experience too. And that's, in my opinion, what makes sports so good spiritually for these men and women, boys and girls.
11: The impact of a coach on an athlete's life in its fulsome sense is undeniable. Many times you'll hear people, when you ask questions about their background, they will often reference clearly the influence of their parents, positive or negative. A pastor, a coach is almost without fail going to be mentioned if they were involved in sports, even if it was recreationally. My mother and father set the example. My father with his deathbed conversion, most importantly, and how he provided for his family, as you said, working two and three jobs routinely. My mother wanting to be the excellent homemaker that she was, and she was, but leading the path. And when I don't know whether who was it, was it Jacob who wrestled with the angel? My mother.
10: Israel.
11: You know, and I don't know whether it was my mother doing the wrestling or the angel was wrestling with my mom, but when she became saved, we had no choice.
10: Yeah.
11: And we're glad of it because she led us through that process. But my high school coach, he had to carry on what my mother and father had set as foundational imprints in our lives. And my high school coach, Morgan Wooten, one of the finest coaches, as Red Auerbach of basketball fame, John Wooden of college basketball fame, Dean Smith, God bless him. They said he was the finest coach on any level. And here is what the foundation is. It's a long story. We'll talk about it later. But the synopsis is this. He told us, number one was God. Number two was family. Number three was school. Number four was basketball.
10: Wow.
11: Fourth, Jim Daly, We never, ever heard him utter a profanity.
10: Mm.
11: He went into the Naismith Basketball Hall of Fame.

0: as the first coach to be inducted who only did his work at the high school level.
1: Wow.
0: He was the winningest high school basketball coach in the country. Number two, he then went into the Naismith Foundation Hall of Fame as the greatest high school coach of the 20th century.
1: Yeah.
0: And he never, ever uttered a profanity. He always focused, and he walked the word of God without beating us over the head. He was the one who walked the talk. But I'll close it with this. So I went to Harvard, and here I've got over 150 athletic scholarships to go to these great schools. My parents certainly could have afforded it, but they always said, get the best education. That's the foundation stone for success in life. So I said I wanted to go to Harvard, not realizing they were going to have to pay on their meager income and take out loans for me to go to Harvard. But that's what they said, and they made it happen. And I am forever thankful for that.
1: You know, last year we do survey work every year for the listeners. And thankfully, we have millions of people that listen to Focus on the Family and, you know, like watch CBS NFL, right? Okay. I think you have a few more. But
0: I'm not sure, but whatever few I want to do, be impactful.
1: But the point of this is when we do the survey work, last year, 179,000 people said Focus was the organization that helped lead me to the Lord. So I think in the last few minutes here, JB, as we talk about it, I love your sympathy that we're only human. You've said that a couple times, that we're sinners saved by grace. Sometimes we lose that, especially in the Christian community. And we put a lot of expectations on our children because, you know, we're probably 35, 40. We've been walking with the Lord for 10, 15, 20 years. And then we expect our children to be right there with us. But they've got to walk their journey as well. And I think in that regard, when you look at even your story about your daughter and, you know, tough decisions that were being made then, speak to that parenting situation, because I think there are going to be people hearing you and watching you now that it will help them, A, to consider Christ as their Savior, and B, to make wise decisions then so that you're 30, 40 years from that point, you can rest, that your soul is at peace because right things were decided. Speak to your daughter's situation.
0: Oh, well, in terms of my daughter's situation, who, you know, I had out of wedlock, and I remember a gentleman at the University of Michigan who was an associate athletic director who made such a distinct and lifelong impact on all of the great athletes who were there, including Tom Brady, Desmond Howard, et cetera, et cetera. A believer who had a definitive impact on all of those athletes, helping to prepare them for the game of life. And I'm not sure how much he may have been impacting him with the word, but I know when I thought about my daughter and when I think about my daughter, and again, I had her out of wedlock with my high school sweetheart who I thought I was going to marry, was not saved. And certainly, in my mind, I would not have objected because I didn't know Christ if she said that she wasn't going to have a child if we weren't going to get married. And I went back and asked her not too long ago, why did you not have an abortion? And she simply said, and does it get any clearer and more impactful than this? Her words, not mine, I do not want to kill my child. I had no other questions from there. And while I am humbled to have been asked to speak on a number of different platforms and to preach the word of God, which I love, our friend Greg Oliver had extended invitations where people who run pregnancy centers were asking if I would come and talk to the women who were there, trying to encourage them to keep the baby. I understand this is a political hot potato, that many people stay away from this. The truth of the matter is, based on what my ex said and how she viewed it, and the beautiful 43-year-old daughter that I have now, who's married to a wonderful Christian man with four beautiful Christian kids who are all in Christian schools, I know that I know. And with respect to those invitations, while I can certainly give a male's perspective, I asked my daughter to go with me.
1: Oh, that's great.
0: And one of the reasons was because of a father-daughter show that we did on television, where the host asked me if I would bring my daughter, knowing that she was a child out of wedlock, who I supported.

0: What was it like growing up in a family where your father wasn't there, knowing that you were had out of wedlock? Kind of looked to see what she was going to say. And she simply said, "My father has always loved my mother. He never spoke one ill word. He supported me and her to the nth degree until I got married. And I have nothing but love for my father and how he honored and loved and loves my mother."
1: That's beautiful. So,
0: Jim Daly, you know me well enough to know, I don't go around trying to, and I said this earlier, to beat people over the head with the Bible. But we are to share the love of Christ lovingly, truthfully, and winsomely. If I understand the word correctly, and I know you do, so please correct me, where it says, our job is to tell it. The receiver's job is to receive it and believe it. One plants a seed, another waters, but God gives the increase. So for me, with my grandkids, where it says a good man provides for his children's children, I still add that responsibility until the day that the good Lord calls me home. And I hope that people, I respect whatever decision other people want to make. That's their life decision to make. So please just respect where I'm coming from. I don't go around castigating anybody, beating them over the head, bringing doom and gloom on them. I simply present the truth. Yeah. And it's a choice that all of us have to make. Deuteronomy 30 and 19 is pretty clear with that. For God is what? Speaking through Moses? When he says, I present before you this day, I call heaven and earth to record or record this day, your choice. I present to you life or death, blessings and cursings. And he gives us the answer to the test when he says, choose life.
1: Right.
0: It's a choice that we make.
1: Right.
0: God doesn't condemn. We condemn ourselves. And I pray that people will just receive the wonderful loving intent that is being shared, but it's all of us who has a choice to make. Does that make sense, Jim?
1: Oh, yeah. And I think, you know, what it demonstrates is the idea. And what we should be full of as Christians is the attitude that we were forgiven much, that we know we're forgiven much, that we're not perfect people, and Christ died for our sins. So why would you hold somebody else to a different standard, including your child? Some of the best stories, JB, I've heard at Focus are in this area where Christian families, you know, going to church on Sunday, their 17-year-old daughter gets pregnant, and now it's a catastrophe, and they've got to deal with it. But I think when it comes to life, and I know you share this, God doesn't make mistakes. Your daughter is not a mistake. Think of her life and the grandkids, and somehow God shapes all of that into good. Like Romans 8:28 says, all things work for good. Are you serious? But in that moment, the dads are furious, the moms are bewildered. What do we do? And it's not what we're aiming for. Of course not. We want what's best. But man, God will take your mess and make it better, make it his mess. And that's what we want. JB, before we get away, I do want to hear that story of how you came to Christ, because we didn't capture that yet. What was it? You know, obviously you had your daughter out of wedlock, you mentioned. How long after did you come to Christ? What started you in a faith trajectory?
0: In as succinct a fashion as I can, after being cut by the Atlanta Hawks, and I did get a chance the following year when Red Auerbach, God bless him, asked me to come to trial for the Boston Celtics, and I was again the last person cut. Mm. So I knew that I was going to go and pursue a career. Although he, Red Auerbach, wanted me to go overseas to polish my game a little bit and come back and play in the NBA. I said, no, you know, my parents worked hard for me to take advantage of this opportunity. Let's go start in a game of life. Mm. But while I was home sulking the first year after being cut by the Atlanta Hawks, hiding in the house for 2 weeks away from my friends who were like, JB didn't make it in the NBA, you're kidding me. Mm. But examining, as I shared with you, the reasons why, and when I examined my own heart and realized what I didn't do and the life mantra, work ethic that I have. Whereas in corporate America, they give you principles, if you will.

0: or to follow to be successful in corporate America, for me, they have to have a foundation in Scripture. And in Scripture, when I examine myself, 2 Corinthians 13:5 says, to examine yourself, to make certain you're walking in the faith. I wasn't there at that point clearly when I was asking Jesus into my life. I'm tooling in my little Corvette, coming home late one night after the nightclub. A lifestyle for those several months of going to the nightclub and realizing that was not the answer. Mm. And it's late at night, and I simply asked the Lord. I said, I know of you, but I don't know you. If you will reveal yourself to me, I will serve you.
1: Great prayer.
0: But check this out. The very next week, I get an invitation from some of my buddies, ex-athletes, to go to yet another house party, a pajama party.
1: Yeah.
0: I'm 24 years of age. A pajama party.
1: Right.
0: But I go. And the moment I walk through the door, I realize clearly I don't belong here.
1: Mm. Conviction.
0: And when I was heading home after the pajama party, boy, you, hey, it is who I am. You pull these things out of me, so I'm blaming you for it, okay? Getting emotional about it, but it speaks to the depth of that question to the Lord. Because on my way home, I said, I am so sorry. I feel like I've committed high treason. Just last week asking you to reveal yourself to me. And what do? I go to a pajama party. It certainly is an honoring of you. And that began effectively a 12-year search with my mother leading the five of us through the church route to finally be settled into a good word teaching church, headed by an ex-Tuskegee Airman by the name of Bishop Clarence Givens, who taught the Word of God. I went to many a sermon where it was emotional, got me shouting, but after I left out of church, if somebody asked me what was the sermon about, I couldn't tell you. Mm-hmm. I just say it was emotional, it was good. Bishop Givens taught the Word of God. And everyone who was up under his tutelage for the years that he was ministering has the same testimony to make. And that's where I came to a saving knowledge of Jesus Christ and gave my life to Christ, committed myself to the walk with him, trained up under Bishop Givens, became a director, co-director with my wife, Dorothy, of the youth ministry. My wife, Dorothy, is another whole story. That's a whole story there. Who grasped the word quicker, more deeply and committed than me. And your boy is now a well-trained husband.
1: Yeah.
0: Okay. That's good. But that led me down a path that I'm on and have continued on since. Does that make sense?
1: Totally beautiful. Yeah. And what I love is, people can complicate their spiritual journey, their faith in Christ. But the way you describe that pajama party, it was like the Holy Spirit was already present in your heart. It was happening, right? And that was that conviction that you had. Because you could have done that a month before. You could have gone to the party and been driving home in your vet and not think twice. Maybe a little pain, but, okay, I'll try to do less of that or something.
0: But to stop.
1: But that conviction.
0: And listen.
1: Yes.
0: To the inner speaking that is there in every one of us. And when we talk about this, look, I can give a great, I think, presentation on hopefully following the model of what apologetics is all about, to try to answer questions for people. Mm-hmm. And there are those who are way smarter than me that can talk me under the table. But I'm not trying to convince you using an academic argument. This is a deeply spiritual come to Jesus moment where you have to answer in your own inner heart. Is this correct? Is this true? Is there a God? The God. If you ask the question and become familiar with the territory known as faith in Jesus Christ, we've got so many great apologists that you know, whether it's Alex McFarland, so many. Mm. Lee Strobel, his story, The Case for Christ, is something that I reference in a number of my messages. Mm-hmm. and just answer the question truthfully yourself, because it is an eternal decision. And here's the deal. When you understand that there's no such thing as death as many people think, and where it's the cessation of life. Try the Bible's definition of death. Our spirit and souls will live on eternally. The physical body may die, but as the word describes, those of us who are believers will be reunited with the spirit and soul. But eternality is either in heaven with the Lord, or as the Bible describes death, it is eternity without Jesus Christ. Yeah. It is simple as that. And people may call it hogwash, but I would certainly say do some deep, deep studying and being honest with yourself, because the decision is an eternal one. And so many people have cutely but painfully described it this way. If you think about it, the choice is either eternity in heaven with Jesus or in smoking with the person or the spirit you don't want to be with.
1: Perhaps just with no presence of God's character. Somebody described that will probably be hell, that there's no love, no kindness, no good, just no presence of God in that place. Eternally. Just torment. JB, this has been so good. Thank you for the time. Thank you for being with us. Thank you for the perspective that you brought. I love it. This is all about the Lord. I wasn't sure how we would aim this. I think the Lord knew, and he used it and will use it according to his purposes. So thank you again. Thank you for your witness, for your example. You're flying in some high air there on television through the football season, and it's just awesome to see how God is using you, and I'm sure using you in all kinds of friendships to talk with people about him. So thanks.
0: Can I say thank you to you?
1: Oh, yeah.
0: And the patience, for this has been a long time coming.
1: It has.
0: And
1: I've been looking forward to it.
0: I don't envy the material that Scott's got to trim down.
1: That's for sure.
2: Well, what a great conversation and a powerful reminder from James Brown on today's episode of Focus on the Family with Jim Daly.
1: He just oozes with love for the Lord and his love for others, and I so appreciate his heart. He's one of those guys you could spend more time just sitting down talking to, because he's got great stories, and his heart for God is so right there on his shirt sleeve. He's reminded us that a life of influence is not measured simply by success, visibility, achievement, but by faithfulness to Christ. He emulates that so straightforwardly. He's challenged us to model the gospel in our homes, in our work, and in the everyday conversations that God gives us. If you'd like to learn more about a relationship with Jesus Christ, I want to encourage you to read our free online booklet called Coming Home. It tells you how to begin a journey in Jesus Christ by accepting him as your personal Lord and Savior. That's what we've done. We're a Christian ministry. I don't know how many people over the 2,000 years of history have made that commitment to Christ, but it's definitely probably in the billions. And you think about that, what do they know that maybe you have not investigated? And we want you to do that investigation. It's the question that people ignore that's probably the most important question in this life. Also, if you enjoyed this conversation, be sure to check out our free Sports and Faith audio collection with other inspiring interviews from sports icons.
2: Yeah, we've talked to some great ones, Jim, and that includes legendary pitcher John Smoltz and world-class golfer Bernhard Langer.
3: To make a long story short, about 3 months later, after going to more Bible studies, started reading the Bible, it was very clear to me that I had to be born again, and that I was never good enough on my own to earn my way to heaven, but Jesus did all that for me. I just had to believe in him. So I got on my knees, prayed the prayer, the acceptance prayer, and that emptiness that I had was gone.
4: I asked our chaplain at the time, I said, you know, I've prayed the prayer. You've told me what it means to be a Christian, how to walk this walk. And I said, but let me ask you a question. I said, what prevents me from living my life the way I want to live it? And then I'll have an age that I'll turn my life over to Christ. Like, what prevents me from getting to my, let's just say it's 38. And he gave me an answer that was real simple. He said, nothing prevents you from getting that in your life, with one tiny exception.

0: you may not get to your target date. So why take that chance? And it was just the simplest connection for me to say, I'm going to put all my trust in Jesus, and I'm going to give him all the junk that I'm trying to carry in my backpack, and I'm just going to release it.
1: Well, maybe that's something you've decided. You can wait till you're 38, 48, 58. There's no guarantee you're ever going to get there. So the question is, why not make that commitment now? If you have an appetite for godly things, but you haven't made a commitment to Christ, I would answer that question. Pronto. And, you know, you're not going to be giving up anything. You're going to get more in that situation. So most importantly, eternal life and faith in Christ and a life of peace rather than chaos. You know, I know sports fans will love to hear these great testimonies from these achievers. These are people who have spent their life honing a skill to be paid tens, if not hundreds of millions of dollars to do. Mm-hmm. And you know what? That discipline requires focus and attention. And then when they turn that on their experience with Christ, and like you heard both from John Smoltz and Bernard Langer, that reality that you can't earn it, it's a free gift from these guys who are used to earning it. Wow, that's powerful. So sign up, it's all free. 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
2: It's a mostly red day on the screen, with the exception of the soybean complex. 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I'm Dustin Huffman. Front month corn futures fractionally lower. Deferred contracts are mixed. Soybean futures right now anywhere from 6 to 7 cents higher. We'll take a look at those numbers here in just a moment. Yesterday we saw December corn drop a quarter cent. November beans was down 4 cents. December Kansas City wheat was down 3 cents as well. Corn basis was weaker on Tuesday as well. Row crop markets traded relatively quiet. The latest weekly export inspection data shows both corn and soybeans bookings running ahead of a year ago, which may have limited Tuesday's losses. After the close, the USDA reported the corn harvest nationally at 30%, while 46% of the soybean crop is out. Harvest weather is expected to turn wet in the Midwest again beginning tomorrow. A frost is expected in the Midwest this weekend as well. Regarding crop quality, some train shipments of soybeans headed to the Pacific Northwest are reportedly being rejected because of discoloration known as SBOC. Buyers are scrutinizing loads as soybean harvest nears its halfway point. Crude oil is rising early today amid ongoing attacks on shipping in the Strait of Hormuz. The Dow right now is up 207 points. European markets are higher. Asian markets aren't trading lower. Livestock side of things, cash market still at a standstill, especially in the north this week, as many feedlots are sitting full of cattle ready to ship any day, yet bids are difficult to get. Cash prices seem to be strong in the south, yet the north faces a power struggle of who will win as we wait and see what trades later this week. Opening cattle calls are going to be higher to steady. Hogs look to be lower. We'll take a look at the numbers next.
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2: December corn down 3/4 at 482 even. March down a half at 496 even. November beans up 6 3/4 at 1290 1/2. January up 6 3/4 at 1306 3/4. Soybean meal is $1.50 higher at 364.70. Soy oil 8 cents higher at 68.10. Chicago wheat down 3 1/4 at 666 even. Kansas wheat down 4 3/4. That's at 707 1/2. Kansas spring wheat down a nickel at $7.50. Minneapolis wheat up 2 1/2 at 691 1/2. That's Market Matters.
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4: My name is Matt. 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And even though I am broken, I am forgiven. 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
5: And by the way, Dr. Youssef would like to hear your story as well. 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You're probably familiar with the Bible story of the adult son who demands his inheritance while his father's still alive, and then runs away, wastes all of the inheritance money in depravity, and then eventually comes back home asking for forgiveness. Today, we usually refer to this as the parable of the prodigal son, and it's not an uncommon story, not in Jesus' day, and not here in 2026. Up next on Leading the Way Audio, Dr. Michael Youssef provides a unique insight into this popular parable, perspectives that you might not have heard before, perspectives that will deepen the impact of this gospel story in your own life. Now, you're going to quickly come to understand that the prodigal son is not only the story of a rebellious son, it's the story that reveals a loving and forgiving father, representing our Heavenly Father, representing the love and forgiveness that He offers to His wayward children. So let's listen together. Let's get a glimpse of the compassionate, forgiving heart of God from Dr. Michael Youssef as he continues his Leading the Way audio series called Enduring Wisdom.
6: Today, as we continue to look at the story of Jesus' telling of the father of those two sons, today we're going to deal with the younger rebellious son, and in the next message I'll talk about the outwardly compliant son. This younger boy, as we would say, he had the mind of his own. This is the kind who doesn't want to do anything his parents tell him to do. He wanted to be his own boss. In fact, back in the 60s and the 70s, there used to be a big billboard in a small town in the South, and it read as follows: "Attention, teenagers, are you tired of being harassed by your stupid parents? Act now. Move out. Get a job. Pay your bills while you still know everything." Now, the word prodigal, which describes this younger son in the story, it means rebellious extravagance. Rebellious extravagance. I want to tell you, extravagance with children in any area creates prodigals. Lack of boundaries and limitation with children create prodigals. Absence of training and discipline create prodigals. But if you really want to be extravagant with your children, young mom and dad, I want to tell you, there's a one area you can be very extravagant with them. That's your time. Be very extravagant with your time with them. I want you to turn with me, please. Luke 15, I hope you have it open in front of you. Just want you to imagine the smirk on that boy's face as he was packing his Jerusalem designer jeans and his Mount Zion designer shirts. I can imagine his surly face accusing his parents of being out of touch with reality. I can imagine the bitterness that he had toward dad for his rules about going to church and cleaning his room and doing his chores. The Bible said it was only a few days after he gathered some of his assets that his father gave him and left. Probably went on a fire sale and converted these assets into cash, filled his pocket with cash, went out into his convertible camel. Have you ever seen a convertible camel? Seriously. They all are. He got into his convertible camel and popped up the wheels, the front wheels, and whoo, peeled rubber. 30 feet, headed for the Big Apple. Oh, baby, he's made it now. He takes off and leaves behind a broken-hearted father, a scornful older brother, a devastated community. He leaves no rights to claim. He burns all the bridges, or at least he thought he did. He wipes the slate clean, or so he thought. Look what Jesus said in verse 13. And the son scattered. I know some translation has other words, but the word scattered is more accurate because it's literally the same word that is used when a farmer at planting time throwing seeds on the ground. during the planting time, kind of without much thought. He's just scattering it around. He was thinking that this money is going to buy him friends, that this money will buy him happiness, that this money will buy him popularity, this money is going to buy him some social standing. And it worked. It worked. For a while. While the money lasted. I recently was reading an article about some celebrity who has all these friends for a big party, and the commentator says, he said, those friends that she bought. Now, to all my young friends, I want you to listen to me, wherever you've been sitting. Young friends, please listen to me. This is coming from a heart of a loving grandfather. Be careful of wanting popularity at any cost. Be careful. Be careful of wanting acceptance at any cost, because it could cost you a whole lot more than money. And when the money ran out for this young man, all of his friends that he bought with his money basically dropped him and dumped him like a disposable diaper. Now you would think, okay, he's in trouble. First thing occurred to him at this point is go home, right? Oh no, he was not about to crawl back to his father. His pride is still alive and well. The number one reason why people don't come to Christ, they might call themselves atheists, agnostics, they might call themselves whatever they want to call them. You go all the way down, dig deep, it's pride. They don't want to humble themselves before God. They're too prideful. They think they can save themselves. Coming to Christ, crown Him the Lord of your life, requires putting down of human pride. I'm guessing that at this point, this son is not broken enough, is not desperate enough to come home. Probably he said to himself, I can't go back there. I can't go back there and ask for forgiveness. That requires humility. I'm going to eat my brother's food, and I'm going to live under my father's house, and I cannot walk through the narrow streets of the village where every finger is pointing at me. To make things worse, verse 14, look at verse 14, underline it, a famine struck that part of the world where they were living. See, that son was not ready yet, even though there's a famine. He's still not ready. So he gets a brilliant idea. Brilliant idea, you know.

0: Never thought about before. Get a job. Oh, what kind of a job a Jewish boy, a Jewish young man is going to have in a Gentile country in the middle of famine? I mean, bankers and corporations are not hiring CEOs anymore. And there, where he hits rock bottom. Now, this is rock bottom, not rock bottom, but just rock bottom. Hasn't got to rock bottom yet. For a Jewish young man to take care of pigs would be like a very rich American kid working on cleaning sewers. Remember, pigs back then were not like what they are now in the Western countries, where you have hog farmers feed them nice food and take good care of them and clean them and all that stuff. Back then, they gave the pigs the worst of the worst of the worst of the garbage. Think about this. And that's why our Jewish friends to this day do not eat ham. But this is a famine time. This is a famine time. Even the garbage was in short supply. So they use these dry pods. Some of you may have seen those called carobs, two varieties of carobs. I, as a boy growing up, I used to eat the edible one. The edible one, a little softer, you can eat, and they're sweet. But there's the harder ones that they fed to the pig. I mean, literally will destroy your teeth if you just take one bite. And those unedible carobs or pods, verse 16, look at it with me. But even this young man, this is what they're giving to the pigs. They wouldn't let him have that, some of that. In other words, the pigs were better off than he was. Now, beloved, this is what you call the bottom of the bottom of the bottom for that son. So now he begins to think, how much better off servants in his father's household, in the servants' quarters, how much better off they are than he is, where he is now in this abysmal condition. Finally, he begins of thinking of swallowing his pride. Have you ever tried to swallow your pride? Oh my goodness, you can get choked. But it's a good thing to do every now and again. Swallow his pride. Listen, pride destroy individuals. Pride destroy nations. Pride destroy families. Think about this. Think about this. The very core of the Christian faith. It is only when a person comes to the realization that they are totally broken, that they are desperate in need of the Savior, that they have to bend the knees to the Savior, that they have to bend their will to the Lord Jesus Christ. They have to come and say, Father, forgive me. That's the very core of our Christian faith. Verse 17, Jesus said that when the Son came to himself, that's actually a literal translation, came to himself. Some of your translations said came to his senses, but literally he came to himself. He came to his senses. Only then when he began to articulate his speech that he needs to give to the Father. He began to rehearse what he would say to the Father. What would he say to Father? See, all of a sudden, he began to snap out of his insanity. All of a sudden, he began to snap out of his stupor of self-focus. All of a sudden, this is more than just feeling sorry that he wasted his money, that he has wasted his life, that things just did not work out as the way he wished that they would have worked out. This is not just being sorry that plans failed. No. This is a whole lot more than that. He actually realized that he had sinned greatly, not only against his Father, but against God. He actually came to the realization that he brought degradation and shame on his Father's good name. He understood now that everything has to change. Everything has to change. He is no longer arrogant and prideful. He is no longer feeling, I deserve this. He is now contented to be called a servant or a slave. He is now happy to live in the servant's quarters. He is now happy to have a servant-master relationship. To put it in the vernacular, he was totally and completely broken before God. Often, we have to be broken before we come to our senses. Look at this young man. You see, when he left home, what did he say? He said, "Give me!" But when he came home, he said, "Make me." When he left home, he resented being called a son. But when he came back and came to his senses, he was willing to be called a slave. When he left home, he called it independence and pleasure seeking. But when he came home, he called it sin. He got what he wanted and lost what he had. Now he's contented with far less. Beloved, the Bible said in Hebrews 11:25, sin is pleasurable. For a moment. It's pleasurable until STD or AIDS begin to destroy the body. It's pleasurable until alcohol begins to destroy the liver. It's pleasurable until drugs start frying the brains, or until you realize that there is a hefty price that there are many other people are paying for your sin. In fact, I believe there are three stages for sin. No, don't panic. It's not a three-point sermon. But three stages, I'll tell you them very, very quickly. There's the charm of sin, there's the contour of sin, and there is the consequences of sin. I had to work hard, get them all in the sea here so you can remember them. I'm going to explain that. There's the charm of sin. It was the allure of the far country, away from mom and dad, the allure. Then there was the contour, or the profile. I use contour because it starts with C. The profile of sin. Give me! I deserve this. And then there is the consequences of sin, the spiritual pigsty. Beloved, the only answer to sin is return. Return. Can you say that with me? Return. Repent. Return to the place that you know God wants you to be. Return to the place what you know your parents have prayed for you, your family members and your friends have prayed for you to come back to. Return to the place where your father's security, safety. In the last message, I showed you how the father stripped himself of his dignity, of his honor in that context, in that culture. He stripped himself by running in order to welcome his repentant son. And we saw that this is a picture of God the Father through God the Son going to the cross, suffering all the indignities and the pain and the suffering of the cross in order that those who are redeemed and repent of their sins be forgiven, be restored, be accepted, and be qualified for heaven. But there's something else I don't want you to miss, and it's about the encounter between the repentant Son and the forgiving Father. The repentant Son and the forgiving Father. Don't miss this. The Father did not even let the Son finish the speech. Now this is, he said, "Michael, what's the big deal about this?" It's huge. Just listen to me, okay? Humor me. Probably this young man, no doubt, knowing human nature, he was rehearsing the speech in his mind. He's probably going over it. "When I see my father, I'll say this. And when I see my father, I'll say this. When I see my father, I'll say this." You know, goes rehearsing it in his head. But look at verse 21. Verse 21. The son began to make the speech, "Father, I have sinned." And as if the father says, "I've heard enough. I've heard all I want to hear. I heard all I need to hear. But, what about the part of making me one of your hired servants?" "That's not necessary." "But why?" "Because the Father, listen to me, this is very important. The Father, our Father in heaven, does not take anyone who is not a son or a daughter." Can I get an amen? Now, we can serve God, and we do joyfully to our heart's content. I have the privilege of calling myself the servant of the living God, but because of Jesus, the Father will not say it with me, he will not call us anything other than son and daughter. Glory to God. I want to shout about you. Beloved, listen to me. The grace of God is not partial. The grace of God is not with measure. The grace of God is not conditional. The grace of God is immeasurable. Like the old song we used to sing in the old days by Thomas Williams, oh, deep, deep love of Jesus, vast and unmeasurable, boundless free, rolling as a mighty ocean in its fullness over me. But Father, what about my past sins? What sins? But Father, what about what I did to you? What did you do to me? I know most of you know this, but let me remind you again, and I don't want you ever forget. Write it down, hang it on the wall, on your fridge, wherever you want to. Satan is the only one who will always remind you of your past sins. God never. God never. Because the Bible said he takes our past sins and he puts them in the deepest sea. As dear Corrie Ten Boom used to say, don't you go fishing for them. Something else as I conclude. Some of you may have a hard time forgiving somebody else. I don't know. Only you do. Your parents, perhaps. A family member. Son or daughter. A brother or sister in Christ. And you're having a hard time forgiving them. Or having a hard time forgiving yourself. Beloved, that's pride. That's pride. If God forgave you, you can and you must forgive others. Often that's called self-righteousness. You notice the young man did not stop in one of the bathhouses nearby the village before he came to Daddy and took a hot bath, cleaned himself up, stopped smelling and stinking. He did not do that. The boy did not go to an old friend and say, can I borrow some clothes because these are filthy clothes. I want to get dressed and be presentable to my father. He did not do that. He came to the Father, confession on his lips, repentance in his heart. Because only the Father, listen to me, only the Father can truly cleanse us when he forgives us. There are some people who think that you have to go through these hoops before God can accept you. I grew up in it, I know it, I understand it. I don't agree with it because it's obviously not biblical. Today you can change that. Others think that they have to go through some religious rituals before they've been accepted by the Father. Falsehood. The Father only wants to hear from the lips and know that the heart is repentant of sin. Accepting Jesus as your only Savior and the Lord of your life, he will do the rest.
1: He will do the rest. Thank you for being part of today's Leading the Way with cultural anthropologist and international Bible teacher, Dr. Michael Youssef. 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
0: 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Legalism is Satan's theology. 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
13: Is there a spirit world out there? I think if you ask 1,000 people at random, do you think there's a spirit world, such a thing as a spirit world? The vast majority of them would say, oh yeah, you betcha, there is a spirit world out there. But when you start asking for details, you say, well, what is it? How is it? How does it exist? You'll find a lot of opinion, You'll find a lot of stories, a lot of unprovable ideas, and very little hard data. I mean, how in the world would you scientifically prove there is a spirit world, for example? And most people seem to be afraid of the spirit world. They don't think of it in positive terms. They think of it in terms of demons and ghosts and the presence of great evil. Well, the presence of evil in the world, that's a fact. That's hard data. But the origin of that evil, well, that's not at all clear. There is a spirit world. It's probably like another dimension parallel to our own. You almost sometimes have to go to science fiction to find the illustrations, the analogies that you need to try to understand some spiritual things. It's almost as though the science fiction writers are the only people who really have given this a lot of thought. But they speak of like there being two dimensions out here and two space-time continuums that run parallel to one another. And once in a while, they love to postulate in a story that there's a tear between the two. And some force from one is able to enter into the other. Sometimes they like to play with them as a mirror image. But the chances are that the relationship between the spirit world and the physical world in which you and I live is a little bit like that. There are times and circumstances that seem to allow interaction between these worlds. But the interaction is not unlimited, and it is not at will. For the most part, humans cannot access that world. In other words, you can't just walk into your closet one night or your bedroom, sit down there and say to yourself, I want to take a look at the spirit world. I want to know what's going on over there. I want to know what spirits are around here. You can try it. Nothing is going to happen. And the inhabitants of that world cannot routinely access the physical world. There's an incredible amount of mythology that surrounds the spirit world, and I think most of it is entirely untrue. A lot of misunderstanding comes from a misapprehension of the word evil, and evil is often pictured as slavering jaws, you know, ready to do horrible things to people. As the word is used in the Bible, it means adverse or adversity or opposition. And that can be intentional, it can be unintentional. It doesn't carry the connotations of the modern word evil. Also, what is not often understood is that there is a wickedness in the world that is not spiritual. It's just plain human evil. And it's tempting to blame all evil in the world on Satan, but that does not seem to be the case. The fact is that the only certain knowledge we have of the origins of Satan and demonic spirits is the Bible. And the Bible really doesn't say all that much about it, presumably because God doesn't think we need to know all that much about it. There is, for example, a false impression that demonism was rife in the Bible. People will think, my, there were just demons everywhere. Not true. For the most part, you'll find it in narrow bands. You find quite a bit in Jesus' ministry. But there's a sort of a thing like compression that takes place when you read the Bible. Things seem to be compressed, and so much seems to take place in such a short period of time. The fact is that in the entirety of the Bible, there are seven resurrections of dead bodies. Seven of them in some 6,000 years of history, of biblical history. That's not very often. That means that most people not only do not live in a time when a resurrection has taken place, only a narrow few of them even saw it when it did take place. The same sort of thing happens in the Bible where wicked spirits are concerned. You do find Jesus encountering demons, it seems like, every time he turns around. But the fact is, if you count them up, there aren't all that many instances of them. They are sometimes described more than once in the four Gospels, and it conveys an impression that they were more common than they actually were. Most of Jesus' ministry had nothing whatsoever to do with casting out demons or anything like that. So our study should focus on what we can know from the Bible with reasonable certainty. And as we do that, we should also make a distinction between what we see with some certainty in the Bible and what we infer. In other words, we have a set of facts we deal with, and upon these set of facts, we reason and come to certain conclusions. Now, beyond that, everything else is mythology and propaganda, and you should not be surprised if an unscrupulous spirit from the spirit world should misrepresent itself. The reason I prefer to go to the Bible is because this is the one sure source we have, the one source we can depend on, and then we can begin to reason from that. A lot of what you think you know about the devil is wrong. A lot of it is

0: confused. And that is exactly what you should expect when you're dealing with one whom the Bible says deceives the whole world. So where would you start in trying to understand the presence of evil in the world, the presence of a spirit world, and particularly the presence of evil spirits in the world? Well, first is to establish that there is such a thing. And the place I go for that initially is strange, maybe in one sense of the word. It's Daniel. Daniel chapter 10. Now, what's interesting about this passage of Scripture is that it really is not about Satan. It's not about the spirit world. It's not about anything like that. That the incidental remarks about the spirit world in here that reveal a surprising amount to us are not the point of the whole section. Daniel says in chapter 10, in the third year of Cyrus, king of Persia, a thing was revealed to Daniel, whose name was called Belteshazzar. That was his Chaldean name. He says, the thing was true, but the time appointed was long. He understood the thing and had understanding of the vision. In those days, I, Daniel, was mourning for 3 full weeks. I ate no pleasant bread, neither came flesh nor wine into my mouth, neither did I anoint myself until 3 whole weeks were fulfilled. Now, what's interesting about this is that this is kind of a partial fast. This is an occasion where Daniel wants to know something from God. He's praying about this thing, and he is afflicting himself. He's humbling himself to say, look, I really am serious about this. I really do want to know. Apparently, this wasn't a total fast, but a partial one. In the 4th and 20th day of the first month, he says, as I was by the side of the great river, which is Hiddekel, I lifted up my eyes and looked, and behold, a certain man clothed in linen. The linen is suggestive of the priesthood, but I suppose not necessarily. He said, this man's loins were girded with fine gold of Uphaz. His body was like a beryl, his face as the appearance of lightning. His eyes were like a lamp of fire, and his arms and his feet in color like polished brass, and the voice of his words sounded like the voice of a multitude. What in the world is he dealing with here? Clearly, this is no man that he is seeing. When he calls him a certain man, he is just talking, I guess, that he looked like a man. He had a head and arms and chest and legs and so forth. But that's where the similarity ended. I, Daniel, alone saw the vision. The men that were with me did not see it, but a great quaking fell upon them, and they fled to hide themselves. Now, what's interesting about this is that it seems sometimes when a great vision like this comes to pass, this is one of those cases, shall we say, where there is a tear in the space-time continuum between our world here and the spirit world on the other side, and this being steps through it. A man to see a vision like this would have a profound emotional effect on Daniel, right? So that he himself was deeply and profoundly and internally disturbed. What's interesting is, though, that the men who didn't even see it were profoundly disturbed. A great quaking fell upon them, and they fled. They ran away to hide. They didn't even know what they were hiding from. This is suggestive to me that whenever this separation opens and this angel steps through it, because that apparently is what it was, that a great deal of power suddenly became present, which had an effect on the physical world around it. It scared those men, the feeling that they had from that power, half to death. And Daniel says, I was left alone, and I saw this great vision. There remained no strength in me, for my comeliness was turned to corruption. I retained no strength. And I heard the voice of his words, and when I heard that, I was in a deep sleep on my face, and my face toward the ground. He had fallen on his face to the ground and passed out. And behold, a hand touched me and set him up on his hands and knees. And he said, Daniel, a man greatly beloved, I want you to understand the words that I speak to you and stand up. To you I am now sent. And when he had spoken these words to me, I stood trembling, and I should think so. Now what this angel, this being, is going to tell us at this point is going to give us a glimpse of that spirit world. And I'll tell you what he said when I come back.
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0: I guess we can call this person speaking to Daniel an angel, for want of a better word for right now, but he doesn't sound like and doesn't read like any angel that you normally would think about. Daniel is standing there, trembling all the way up and down, as well.

good me for 21 days. But lo, Michael, one of the chief princes, came to help me, and I remained there with the kings of Persia. Think about that for a minute. First of all, this I don't know how big he was, but this incredible being that looks sort of like a man, but whose eyes burn like lamps of fire and his skin looks like polished brass, steps through this tear between us and the spirit world and speaks to Daniel and says, I was on my way to you, but I was held up by a battle with the prince of Persia for 21 days. What in the world were they fighting with? You know, you almost visualize laser swords like you see in some of the science fiction movies these days. You've got to go to some sort of special effects to try to demonstrate this. What were they fighting with? How did they fight? I don't know. But it lasted for 3 solid weeks while the prince of the kingdom of Persia stood him off. And he finally had to have Michael, one of the chief princes, come to help him. And he says, I was stuck there with the kings, plural, of Persia. So there were others apparently involved in this. Well, he goes ahead then, having made his excuse for being late, I speak facetiously, and gives Daniel the message. And in verse 9, he returns to the thing that we're interested in here. And he said to Daniel, O man, greatly beloved, don't be afraid. Peace be unto you. Be strong. Come on, be strong. And when he had spoken to me, I was strengthened. And I said, well, you go ahead and speak, for you have strengthened me. And he says, now you know why I've come to you. Now I have to return to fight with the prince of Persia. And when I am gone there, lo, the prince of Grecia is going to come. But I will show you that which is noted in the scripture of truth. There is nobody that holds with me in these things but Michael, your prince. Who are all these princes in here, and what are they? Well, bear with me a moment for some logical inferences from what we have read here. The man who spoke to Daniel was a spirit being. The appearance of him, coupled with the power that surrounded him, makes that clear enough. The response of Daniel and the others around him seems unlikely to have been mere emotion. This man had an aura of power that, once it had crossed the line into our world, affected our world profoundly. The being that opposed this man who stepped across that boundary was a prince of either a geographical area or of a human ethnic group. It's hard to tell. That being was unequal with the messenger, and therefore must also have been a powerful spirit. And how can you get away from it? He was at least as strong as he was, because for 3 weeks they fought, and neither of them was able to prevail, and he finally had to call upon Michael to come and help him with this thing. It's almost as though Michael came and engaged this prince of Persia, which released the messenger to come on through to Daniel, and in order to go back, he had to go back and work with Michael again to get out of the area. It sounds like these spirit beings have jurisdictions in this way, and that he was coming through in an area that was not his jurisdiction. I mean, what else can you conclude? Now, you can also come to the conclusion that the prince of Persia, a spirit being, had been unable to touch Daniel or affect him in any way. Remember, I said earlier in the program that there is a spirit world, but that those beings in one or the other of these two cannot at will or just willy-nilly cross back and forth between them. There are restrictions upon us. We can't move this way or that way, and neither can they. The prince of Persia had been unable to touch Daniel. He had been unable to affect him. One named Michael, a third great prince, is here. But he is either for Daniel, or more likely, I think he is called elsewhere, the prince that stands for the people of Israel. So here we have spiritual or spirit princes, as they were, who were responsible for geographic areas. I say responsible, that may not be the word, who have a jurisdiction on the face of this earth having to do with various and sundry geographical areas or peoples or what have you. So there is a spirit world out there. It has limited access to the physical world. Now, who or what are these princes? First of all, you really need to get the idea of angel out of your mind. These are not angels in the traditional sense. The Greek word angel merely means messenger, and it should always be translated that way. The Hebrew word is malak, and it also should be translated messenger. If they were, everywhere you see them in the Bible, a lot of misunderstandings, I think, would fade away. They are powerful spirit beings who serve as messengers or princes with specific jurisdictions,

0: responsibilities and limitations. And what's important for this particular study, some of them are adversaries to the others, because that's the idea behind evil. An evil spirit is an adverse spirit, that is a spirit of opposition. The word Satan, in both Hebrew and Greek, means the opponent, the accuser, the adversary. Now here comes the largest question of all, and it's been asked many, many times. Why would God create an opponent for himself? Why would God create an adversary for us? There is a short passage in Isaiah 45 that I'm often asked about. It begins in verse 5. God speaks to Isaiah and says, I am the Lord, and there is none else. There's no God beside me. I girded you, even though you haven't known me, that they may know from the rising of the sun and from the west that there is none beside me. I am the Lord, and there is none else. I form the light. I create darkness. I make peace and create evil. I, the Lord, do all these things. Hold on a second. Do you mean that God creates evil? Now, if you remember, early in the program, I told you that the word evil in Hebrew means adversity. It doesn't have the slavering jaws of intended evil and wickedness that we normally think about. To a Hebrew, a bolt of lightning hitting a tree and killing a man is an evil thing. It is adversity for the family. It's adversity for the man. It need carry no connotations of evil intent. In other words, it is merely adverse to the person or the people or the family. Usually in English, though, modern English, when we speak of evil, we include the idea of intent. So in our language, one man intentionally afflicting another man is evil. So, did God create Satan? Well, the answer is yes and no. I'll explain how that's possible when I come back after this message.
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0: We saw in that remarkable encounter in the book of Daniel how much of what we learn about the spirit world, we learn as an afterthought, as a throwaway line, as an obscure comment that we have to look at and draw inferences from. This is true of another interesting passage in the 14th chapter of the book of Isaiah. This one is about the king of Babylon. He says in verse 4, I want you to take up this proverb against the king of Babylon and say, how has the oppressor ceased? How has the golden city ceased? Now, from Daniel, we can infer that there may have been two kings of Babylon, one of them physical, the other a spirit being, because we know that this is the pattern that takes place in the spirit world, and it seems to overlay the jurisdictions, the nations, the peoples that exist on this planet for some reason. Now, he continues, and bear in mind, as you read, Isaiah in particular is in this category. Most of the prophecy you read in the Bible is intended to be sung. It has a rhythm in the Hebrew. It has a meter. It has almost a cadence that you can put it to music. And so it should be read like poetry. And one of the best ways of understanding it and getting the feeling for it is to read it aloud. Now, this is a condemnation against the king of Babylon. In verse 5, the Lord has broken the staff of the wicked and the scepter of the rulers. He who smote the people in wrath with a continual stroke, he that ruled the nations in anger is persecuted and none hinders. The whole earth is at rest and is quiet. They break forth into singing. Yea, the fir trees are happy. The cedars of Lebanon are happy, saying, well, since you have been laid down, no axeman has come up against us. And it's a complete metaphor. It's all symbolism. It's like even the trees are rejoicing because of the fall of Babylon, because now we don't have anyone up here cutting us down to make siege engines. In verse 9, hell from beneath is moved for you to meet you.

But your coming, it stirs up the dead for you, even all the chief ones of the earth. It has raised up from their thrones all the kings of the nations, and they shall speak and say to you, are you become weak as we? Are you become like us? Your pomp is brought down to the grave, and the noise of all your musical instruments. The worm is spread under you, and the worms cover you. Man, what imagery we've got here. All the kings that have been conquered by Babylon up to this time, those that have been hanged, those that had their hands cut off, those who had been abused by Babylon and had died, now they are all symbolically brought up from the grave to watch as the king of Babylon comes down to join them. Now this is obviously talking about the human king of Babylon spoken to poetically. Now there's a shift. And he seems to be talking about the spiritual prince, the real power behind the throne. Remember, this is a prophecy meant to be sung, and it's written in the style of poetry. Verse 12. How are you fallen from heaven, O Lucifer, son of the morning? How are you cut down to the ground who did weaken the nations? For you have said in your heart, I will ascend into heaven. I will exalt my throne above the stars of God. I will sit on the mount of the congregation in the sides of the north. I will ascend above the heights of the clouds. I will be like the Most High. Yet you shall be brought down to hell, to the sides of the pit. This starts talking about a spirit being that is going to challenge God. The symbolism of exalting his throne above the stars of God, stars in the Bible, poetically speaking, in the biblical imagery, are angels. The side of the north is the seat of power. They that see you shall narrowly look upon you and consider you, saying, is this the man that made the earth to tremble? Is this the one that shook kingdoms? That made the world like a wilderness and destroyed the cities that opened not the house for the prisoners? All the kings of the nations, even all of them, lie in glory, every one in his own house. But you, you're cast out of your grave like an abominable branch, like the raiment of those that are slain, thrust through with a sword, that go down to the stones of the pit as a carcass trodden under feet. The imagery seems strongly to point to a human being. And yet just before it, we learned the name of an individual who was powerful enough to attempt to usurp the power of God. You shall not be joined with them in burial, because you have destroyed your land, you have killed your own people. The seed of evildoers shall never be renowned. Prepare slaughter for his children, for the iniquity of their fathers, that they do not rise nor possess the land, nor fill the face of the world with cities. I will rise up against them, says the Lord of hosts. I will cut off from Babylon the name and remnant and son and nephew, saith the Lord. You know, almost every commentator on the Bible sees this Lucifer as the one who became Satan, the opponent, the adversary. Now, why is that so? How can we be sure it's not speaking poetically of the king of Babylon? You know, why was that just not a name applied, Lucifer, to the king of Babylon, a physical man? Why do they take it that step further? Well, the scholars didn't come to this conclusion lightly. At this point, you have to make a shift to the 28th chapter of Ezekiel to another prophecy about another great king, another great prince. This prophet is Ezekiel. He is in Babylon much later than the prophecy in Isaiah. Ezekiel 28 in verse 1, we read this. The word of the Lord came to me again, saying, Son of man, say to the prince of Tyre, thus saith the Lord God, because your heart is lifted up, and because you have said, I am a god, I sit in the seat of God, in the midst of the seas. But you're a man, you're not God, though you set your heart as the heart of God. Now, one thing to remember, we learn from Daniel, there may be two princes of Tyre, one physical, the other a spirit being. But we also know from history that the emperors and kings of many of these ancient kingdoms were not content merely to be a king. They had to exalt themselves above that. They had to turn themselves into a god king. Behold, he says in verse 3, you are wiser than Daniel. There is no secret they can hide from you. With your wisdom and your understanding, you have gotten you riches. You have gotten gold and silver and your treasures.
By your great wisdom, by your traffic, you have increased your riches, and your heart is lifted.

0: dried up because of your riches. Therefore, thus saith the Lord God, because you have set your heart as the heart of God, they shall bring you down to the pit, and you shall die the deaths of them that are slain in the midst of the seas. And you can go visit Tyre today and find the ruins of it under water. Now there comes, in this chapter of Ezekiel, a shift in perspective. Now, instead of talking about the Prince of Tyre, we'll talk about the King of Tyre. But that will have to wait until next time. Until then, I'm Ronald Dart, and you were born to win.
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0: You've heard the expression, a picture is worth a thousand words. Well, we all know it's true. One picture can sometimes tell a story better than words ever could. As we make our way through the Bible, we see that God's word models that too. When he wants to describe his love and care, he tells us he's our shepherd. When we need assurance of his protection, he tells us his name is our rock and our fortress, a place to hide in times of trouble. And scripture includes so many other great pictures. So hop aboard the Bible bus as we prepare to learn that God crafted one of the most beautiful pictures of our relationship with him in a rather surprising model, a building, an exquisitely detailed metaphor of all the ways that he designed our fellowship to be with him. So as you grab your copy of God's Word and turn to Exodus 38, we got time to hear from Dennis, who's traveling through the Bible with us. Let's listen.
1: I love the Bible because it's made a huge difference in my life. My name is Dennis. I live in St. Louis, Missouri. And 7 years ago, I had a massive heart attack. And I couldn't go to work anymore. And I was very depressed. And I listened to and read devotionals. And I read through the Bible once and didn't really get anything out of it. I mean, I just couldn't understand it. And I was to a very low point. Kind of, I was home by myself. And my wife would go to work. And I Googled Bible studies, and the Bible came up, and I started listening to the app, and I wasn't real good about it. I would listen here and there, and, you know, and I would never kept up with it, but I got better and started listening more regularly and more regularly, and then I started taking your guys' advice and reading the passage before I listened to the Bible study. And that made a huge difference. And then recently, God put it on my heart to actually sit down and take notes as if it was a study, a school. And I've done that through Revelation, you know, through our study here on Genesis so far. And it's made a huge difference. I mean, that's like I've never heard or seen the Bible before ever. It's just opened my eyes to the incredible truth and how much God really loves me and loves the world, and how painful it must be to see people turn away from him. And it breaks my heart to see people who don't want a relationship with God. Anyway, I don't want to keep going. I just want to tell you thank you so much for you guys and what you do. And I love the app, and I just praise God for you and your team. Thank you so much.
0: Well, thanks, Dennis. It was powerful to hear how much God's word means to you. I'll save you a seat as we move along. And what about you? Has God's word met you in a difficult time? What are you doing to get more out of our studies together? And if you've been on the Bible bus for a full trip or two or more, what advice would you pass along to others who are just getting started on their Bible bus journey? You know, we'd love to hear your story. 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In Canada, Box 25325, London, Ontario, N6C, 6B1. Let's pray. Father, thank you for communicating your love for us in so many creative ways. Give us hearts of understanding and eyes to see your grace in our study of your word. In Jesus' very precious name, amen. We're off to Exodus 38 as we go through the Bible with Dr. J. Vernon McGee.
2: Now today, friends, as we come to the 38th chapter of the book of Exodus, we're still in this section where we are looking at the tabernacle. The blueprint was given beginning at chapter 25. For all of the details of the tabernacle. And now Bezalel and his helpers are constructing the tabernacle. In fact, I take it that the tabernacle has been constructed, but just hasn't been set in order, as it will be. And chapter 38 pays particular attention to the outer court. I would say that everything that's in chapter 38 relates to the outer court. And friends, this is very important for us to see. Now, the tabernacle proper was 30 cubits by 10 cubits. Now, we have paid attention to that. We've gone into the details of that. And I hope you have before you right now In our notes, we have an entire page given to the chart of the tabernacle. I'm looking at that right now. I hope you are. And if you are, it'll make this more meaningful to you. Now, the main tabernacle, or the main part of it, was 30 by 10 by 10 cubits. It was made of boards that were acacia wood overlaid with gold on all sides and joined together by bars and held upright by the fact that they were put down in sockets. And they were carried on the wilderness march. And then the minute that the children of Israel would come into camp, the pillar of cloud would stop. Then they would come up and under it. And the tabernacle that had been carried all through the camp, we're going to see that in the book of Numbers, that three tribes would move out and then part of the tabernacle, and the ark would always lead on the wilderness march. So the ark would come in, and it was put down there on the sand of the desert, and then all around it, the tabernacle would be put up. And then you'd have, in this particular section, you'd have these golden bars that would be put down along the side, and they were held together by the rings and the boards, and that bound the tabernacle together. Then over it, there would be put these four robes, actually, or four coverings. You have the first covering, which would be the linen, then the goat skins dyed red, the ram's skin, and then the badger's or seal skin on the outside. That was to protect it. The beauty of the tabernacle had to be seen from within. And everything within speaks of worship and, of course, praise, adoration of God, blessing to the individual. Now in this outer court, which was 100 cubits by 50 cubits, there were these two articles of furniture that were out there, the brazen altar and laver. Now here is where the sin question had to be settled. The sinner would come here to the gate, and when he would stand there as a sinner, the priest would bring him in. He'd put his right hand upon the head of the victim, whether it was a lamb or a goat or whether it was another animal like an ox. Then the animal was slain. Then the priest would offer it on the altar. That is as far as the individual went. From then on, he went in the person of his priest. And the priest had to stop and wash at the laver, so that when he entered into the holy place, and he entered in by the door of the tabernacle into the holy place, and in that were three articles of furniture, the table of showbread, the golden lampstand, and the altar of incense. All of those, as we've seen, speak of worship. Now, he didn't dare go beyond that, because there was the veil, and beyond the veil was the ark and the mercy seat. And only the great high priest went there, and he went there for the nation. Now, I think today we're going to see something especially significant and especially meaningful, actually, for us today. Now, will you notice, first of all, the altar of burnt offering is brought to our attention. I begin reading now at verse 1. And he made the altar of burnt offering of chittim wood. 5 cubits was the length thereof, 5 cubits the breadth thereof. It was 4 square, and 3 cubits the height thereof. Now the height of it equaled, of course, the ark or the mercy seat on the inside. Here was where the victim was offered, and that was the judgment of the sin of the individual that came, or in many cases, it was the nation that was in view. And when it was the nation, it was the morning and evening sacrifice and was a burnt offering. But on here was all of the offerings that were made in Israel. When this altar was constructed, no other altar could be made. It would be absolutely blasphemy to build any other altar anywhere else. This is the approach to God, only by the cross, you see. Now it's 5 cubits by 5 cubits. It's the largest article of furniture, as you can see, actually 7.5 feet long, 7.5 feet wide, and 3 cubits, which would mean 4.5 feet high. All the other articles could have been apparently put on the inside of it. And it was the prominent place. because here is where the sin question must be settled. There'd be no such thing as worship and no such thing as blessing until they came by this altar here. Now the horns speak of strength, the ability of Christ to save. And now we have instructions here concerning

the details that have to do with the altar. There had to be certain pots and pans and staves and rings and all that sort of thing. And I think there's meaning in every detail, as we've said. Now you have in verse 8, and he made the laver of brass and the foot of it of brass. Now there was a place beneath for the washing of the feet, and the place above was for the washing of the hands. And it was made of the looking glasses of the women assembling, which assembled at the door of the tabernacle of the congregation. Now those mirrors were made of brass. In that day, mirrors were high polished brass. And women hadn't changed. They carried mirrors in that day, and I guess they were much heavier than some of the pocketbooks that some of the women carry today. But in that day, they had that which was heavy, you see. But the women brought their mirrors, and the brazen laver was made out of those mirrors. The mirror represents the Word of God. It's the Word of God that shows the believer that he needs cleansing, and the laver's there for the cleansing. You have the same thing in your bathroom. You have a mirror, and beneath the mirror, you have a wash basin. Now, the mirror doesn't wash it off. The law today won't save you. You can rub up against it all you want to. But there is a fountain filled with blood drawn from Emmanuel's veins, and sinners plunge beneath that flood, lose all their guilty stains. Now, these are the two articles of furniture that are in the outer court. Now, he's going to talk about that outer court. He hasn't talked about it much before. Verse 9, and he made the court on the south side southward. The hangings of the court were of fine twine linen, 100 cubits. Their pillars were 20, and their brazen sockets 20. The hooks of the pillars and their fillets were of silver. And for the north side of the hangings, and it was the same thing on the north side, and it would be 50 on the two ends of the outer court, of this fence that's around. Now that fine twine, byssus linen, you see, again speaks of the humanity of Christ. And that separated, actually, man from God. I was greatly distressed to have handed to me an article concerning a message that a president of a so-called conservative seminary gave at one of these knife and fork clubs. I'd spoken at that club years ago. Well, the reporter, as he took the message down, said that this preacher made this statement that what we needed to do was to follow the teachings of Jesus. Even if you denied the deity of Christ, if you just followed the teachings of Jesus, you'd bring peace into the world. Well, that's not true. There's no peace for man apart from the shed blood of Christ, friends. You see, that linen fence shut man out from God. The life of Christ doesn't save us. It's the death of Christ that saves us. And when we have preachers that pretend to be conservative giving a message like that, no wonder there's so much confusion in the world today. But anywhere you turn in God's Word, even to the tabernacle at the very beginning, when God is teaching man by picture, all of these things happen to them, for examples unto us. If you can just read an ABC book and look at pictures like a baby, you can understand that the life of Christ and the teachings of Christ cannot save you. To begin with, you couldn't measure up to his life nor his teachings at all. And it's perfect nonsense to whine out that type of thing today. It's been ground out now by modernism for years. That's got us in the difficulty we're in this country today. And it's time somebody is putting it right on the line and telling it like it is. The teachings of Christ won't save you, friends. It was the death of Christ upon the cross. And this white linen fence shut out man from God and God from man. He'll have to be approached some other way. And that's the reason that brazen altar is there. Now, this fence, to take a look at it, there were sockets here, not of silver. The sockets were of silver at the tabernacle proper, but here brass. And brass, as we've seen, is the metal of judgment. That picture of the glorified Christ, his feet was like burnished brass. I tell you, my friend, the sin question has to be judged. You can't go into God's

0: presence today any more than you could take a criminal out of death row and turn him loose in society and present to him a house and lot and $50,000 to begin life. God doesn't do that sort of thing. And man better not do that sort of thing. The sin question must be settled. A man must recognize that he is a sinner and come into God's presence on that, so that the outer courts rested upon brass. But at the top, there was these capitals that were on top of the posts as they were around. They were made of silver. And you know, silver is the metal of redemption. We'll see that again in this chapter. It's very important for us to see that, by the way. Now, we find, therefore, that in the outer court, even in this fence that was around it, that shut man out, but that God had made a way. And it was that he had judged sin and provided a redemption for man that he might be clothed in the righteousness of Christ. What a picture. Well, you could stand there and look at the tabernacle and get the gospel, my friend. It's there for us. Now, I'm not going to read the rest of the details of the court, because to me, if you're just going to read them, all you've got is a blueprint, and it gets pretty boring. Now, it may not get boring to you, but it does to me. So I'm going to drop down now to verse 18, because now there is an entrance. You don't climb over the fence. You have to come in through the gate, through the door, into the sheepfold, and here's the gate and the door. Now, verse 18, and the hanging for the gate of the court was needlework of blue and purple and scarlet. All of these speak of the person of Christ. Blue, he came from heaven, his deity. And the scarlet speaks of his humanity, the blood he shed. And blue and scarlet combined give you the purple. And purple is royalty. He was born king of the Jews. Now, will you notice? And 20 cubits was the length, and the height of the breadth was 5 cubits. That was as high as the fence was on the outside. That'd be 7.5 feet. That'd be pretty hard even for a basketball player to look over into the inside. You see, it shut man out altogether. Now, you find this is the entrance. It's a wide entrance. Anyone can come. It's wide enough for any sinner to come in, but this is the way that he'll have to come. This is the entrance. No other entrance anywhere. That's so important to see. You actually have 3 entrances into the Holy of Holies, and you have only one that can bring us into the presence of God, and that's Christ. And you remember he said, I am the way. The way here is the gate. He says, I am the truth. The truth is the way into the place of worship. And you remember the Lord Jesus said, if you're going to worship God, you'll have to worship him in spirit and truth. I have news for you, and I don't mean to be harsh, but it is harsh. You don't worship God going to a liberal church, friend. You got to worship him in truth. You can't deny the deity of Christ. You can't deny he died for your sins and worship him. You insult him. You don't worship, you insult him. And actually, it'd be best if a lot of folk would not even go to church. That is, to certain churches, their own condition is not good, and certainly the church there is insulting the Lord Jesus. You have to worship him in truth, and therefore that is the thing he said. I'm the way, the truth, and the life. Now, that veil speaks of the life he gave up on the cross, and the veil was rent in twain, and he brings you right into the presence of God. He's the way, the truth, and the life. No man cometh to the Father but by me. You don't rush into God's presence, friend. Where did you get the idea you could come unannounced? Where did you get the impression that I had sort of a secret way into God? I don't have one. I can only come through Christ. Every sinner has to come this way into his presence. Now, here is the thing that I want to call your attention to that I think is amazing. There's always been the question of the individual Israelite. The nation Israel is called a son. God never called an individual Israelite. And the question was, and by the way, is today, who is a Jew? Is he one that has just been born a Jew? Or does his religion make him a Jew? Well, actually, in the Old Testament, and I agree with the Orthodox Jews in the nation Israel today, that you have to be born one. And God had a provision that you had to be a redeemed which means you had to be a born-again one. Now, he made a provision. Did you know the nation was a chosen nation, but each individual had to be redeemed? Now, will you notice this? I'll have to drop down now to verse 25. And the silver of them that were numbered of the congregation was 100 talents and 1,703.15 shekels after the shekel of the sanctuary. A bekah for every man, that is half a shekel. Now, these are measurements that, even if we knew what they mean, and I could tell you what they mean, but it would be meaningless because that's not the thing that's important for us today. There's a spiritual message for us, because I don't expect any of you to bring any silver to be accepted, because we've been redeemed by the precious blood of Christ, which is more precious than silver and gold. So don't be bringing silver and gold. You can't buy your way in. But silver was the metal of redemption, and every Israelite had to be redeemed to be acceptable. Now, let's understand that very thoroughly, because you hear the argument. Many people come and say, well, you mean that every Jew, because he's a member of the chosen nation, was saved in that day? No, only a remnant. All the way through it was a remnant. It's a remnant today of those people, and frankly, it's a remnant of the Gentiles today. And I want to say this. A very small percentage of church members are saved. Very small percentage. A very wealthy man in Tulsa, Oklahoma, an oil man, he said to me, we were playing golf. He said, you know, my wife and I used to go, and they mentioned a certain church. And he says, we went there and sat down with the rest of the hypocrites. None of us, he said, were born again. We just put up a front. And even before Sunday night, when the sun went down, we were all drunk. May I say to you, your church members today, that doesn't mean very much. In these days in which we're living, you have to be redeemed. And these people had to be redeemed. Now notice, I'll have to drop down here. A bekah for every man that's half a shekel, after the shekel of the sanctuary, for them to be numbered. And verse 27, and the 100 talents of silver were cast, the sockets of the sanctuary and the sockets of the veil, 100 sockets of the 100 talents, a talent for a socket. In other words, the redemption money is what made these sockets. That is, this was where the tabernacle proper was placed. It rested upon silver and rested upon redemption. Now, you and I today, and every individual, will have to personally accept the redemption that's in Christ. You have to pay the redemption price. Now, what is that redemption price? Well, it's without silver and gold. Oh, everyone that thirsty. The only condition is today, are you thirsty? Would you like to have a drink of the water of life? It's free, friends. Salvation is free, but it's not cheap. It costs God everything. He gave his son to die and to pay the price, and you're redeemed today by blood. These people had to accept a redemption, the individual, before actually he was redeemed. And many did not, of course. Here in the wilderness, they had to accept it. It was forced upon them. But when they got in the land, if they wanted to be numbered, they had to pay a redemption price. Thank God it's already been paid for us. And it's without money and without price today. It's just to be thirsty. Do you want to be saved? Do you recognize you have a need, that you're a sinner? Then come. The money's been paid. And that money was the blood of Christ. And it enables you to come to God and to be accepted through Christ. What a picture we have here in the outer court. We'll finish the book of Exodus next time. And then we're going to move on to the Gospel of Mark in the New Testament. May God richly bless each one of you, my beloved.
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0: Hello, and welcome to Just in Time Ministries with Pastor Rhonda Penquite. We have more power and authority in Christ than we know, and when we learn to act on it in faith, God guarantees our success. So let's join Rhonda as she teaches us how to walk in victory.
1: Christians need to quit talking about death and start talking about the more abundant life that's beyond human. That's the new creation that never before existed. The supernatural, immortal, eternal. What about 2 Timothy 1:10? Where immortality is brought to light through the gospel. Well, if you got the gospel in you, you got the light in you, and what's light? Light is life. Say la, say la. Ooh, I like being out there. What do you guys think? I mean, you know, let's shake it up. If we're wrong, God fix us, for, you know. Forgive us, fix us, correct us, no. But he keeps confirming this over and over. Things just pop up on my computer. Things come across my desk that I'm not specifically looking for. I'm not trying to go in one direction. I'm just like, God, I don't know. What direction do you want me to go? I think that's what we're all doing, isn't it? Ah, praise God. See, we have not known our sonship. We have not known the truth about our sonship and the degree of our sonship and the totality of our sonship. Thus, we have not exercised the power and authority of our sonship to this point as we should have been. But now, Metatron, I guess we're going to have to change our names. Let's see, we had Dominus and what was the other one we had? I don't know, but that's just Metatron now. Metatron. It's kind of like that one, Elder. Nope, Metatron. That's it. Well, did God not give Abram enough a name? Abraham? Did he not give Saul a new name? Paul? Whoo, Peter became the rock. Wow. We have a new name. It'll be Metatron something. I don't know, but it's going to be good, and it's going to be glorious. So it's time we start exercising the power and authority of our sonship. We've reached the point. This is it. Here we go. And when we begin to comprehend in our spirit and the dimensions that are positioned in us and the structures of the faces of Yahweh. You know, when the Bible says Moses came face to face with God up on the mount, in Hebrew it's faces. He was faces to faces, and when he saw the faces of God, they reflected in him. Maybe that's why his face shone. But the men

Many faceted aspects of God, many faces. You know, we talk about two-faced down here. We got many faces, but they're all good. Grace, forgiveness, humility, kindness, generosity, all those good ones, many faces. And you use the one you need at the time. When we start to comprehend the structures of the faces of Yahweh that carry worlds, each face of Yahweh is a world, is a dimension. Think about that. It's a whole thing in and of itself. I mean, how long can we go on and on about kindness? How long can we go on and on about forgiveness? How long can we go on and on about mercy? And those are just the beginning. Those are just the lower-ended ones that we know about. There's worlds, there's governments, there's atmospheres. And they all need to be legislated so that the angelic realm and the celestial entities are activated so that the return and redemption of the complete cosmos will take motion and come into complete fulfillment. But we got to activate all of this. We got to know who we are. We got to know about these governments and atmospheres. We need to start legislating them, because that's when the angelic realm and the celestial entities are activated. And then when they're activated, there's the return and the redemption. And then the cosmos is complete and it takes motion. And then creation is restored to what it was supposed to be. Just think about that a minute. Someone said this phrase, I don't know who it was, but we are the microcosm of the macrocosm. Because we literally are. We are the microcosm of the macrocosm because we literally are. I think, you know, things that just are things we just need to accept and run with. So this is why our ascension is imperative. Because we've got to ascend to a level of governance where we govern just like God. And remember that ascension is not a direction. It's not going up. Ascension is just turning inward. Because everything is in you. And we've been taught as a church that, oh, it's out there, heaven's up there, out there. It's in you. The kingdom, Jesus said the kingdom's within you. How'd we miss that? And you know, when you go in, God unveils the worlds that you possess already in him because he's in you. There's worlds within you that are in him and you will start seeing them. How exciting is that going to be? And when your consciousness is clear, Yahweh begins to introduce you to the entities, because we know there's entities out there. We read about all kinds of them in the Bible. God begins to introduce to you the entities of the realm that he has given to you to govern. God has already given you realms that you are to govern. We just haven't known. So we start seeking. Well, I heard ask and keep on asking, knock and keep on knocking, seek and keep on seeking, and you're going to find all these things. You're going to get all these things, so don't quit. Matter of fact, step it up. You know, we need to be aware of the cosmic expansion that is taking place right now and in our sonship, in your sonship. There's cosmic expansion happening right now in you, in your sonship, recognizing your sonship and who you are. See, we're experiencing an unfolding of awareness that is beyond limitations. How long have we been talking about being beyond limitations? And it is also going into the vast dimensions of spiritual perception. Your spiritual perception is expanding. Just think until you see things as he sees things. It's beyond a 40,000 foot view. Whoa, wow, wow, wow. So what we're experiencing is an unfolding of awareness that's beyond limitations and is going into the vast dimensions. You know, we talked about the fifth dimension. That's lower level. There's unlimited dimensions, I believe. But these dimensions of spiritual perception, your identity, your eternal identity, you have an eternal identity. Your identity is not you, what you're sitting there right now.
Start

seeing yourself as God sees you. Identify as God identifies you. Because once you do, everything changes. Wow. You are a multi-dimensional existence. You're a multi-dimensional being. We sang that song this morning. The name of the Lord is a strong tower. That's Yod-Heh-Vav-Heh. We've talked about Yod-Heh-Vav-Heh. And when you engage a face-to-face, or any face of Yahweh, when you engage a face of Yahweh, there are elevated states of spiritual frequencies. How many times have we been talking about frequencies? And you get into these spiritual frequencies, that's where everything is. Everything is a frequency. And you entangle in the intelligences that are positioned in those worlds. Each face of God is a world, and each world has entities, and each entity has wisdoms and knowledge and intelligence for that world. They know everything about that world, about that, I don't know what else you would call it, dimension, I guess. See, the sons of God, we are the tuning fork for creation. We're the tuning fork. And how important is the tuning fork? Everything's out of tune without a tuning fork. And so you think of yourself as a tuning fork. Bing, what? You know, I'm setting the tune for everything, the tone for everything. Woo! This is good stuff. See, creation knows its original intent. Let me put it this way. The original intent of creation is in you. Well, is God in you? Did he originally have an intention for the creation he created? And did it get knocked out of whack? Did it fall? And so, creation knows that its original intent is in you. And therefore, since it's in you, you have to release it to get creation back to its original intent. I was seeing a whole different paradigm on that Roman scripture where all of creation is waiting for the sons of God to be revealed. This is where we're headed. This is why we keep talking about this. So pick up what you can. Meditate on it. God will lead you into more. So that brings us back to the word law. Another meaning of law is to be remembered. To be remembered. You know, when God took from Adam, Adam was one, right? And when he said their name, they came. Their name was Adam. Because they were one. Well, then when God separated male and female, that's when that started to exist. Like a seahorse is male and female in one. You know that, right? Adam was male and female in one. The Hebrew word for male means to remember. The Hebrew word for female means spatial expanse. So, just a thought. When God created Adam, Adam was both male and female, right? And then God took the rib. The word, the Hebrew word for rib means side structure. He took that side structure from Adam. So here's the thought. Who was created first, male or female? Think about it. If God created Adam and both were in Adam, Adam was male and female, and then they were separated, which one was created first? Kind of goes back to the real stupid question, which happened first, the chicken or the egg? Obviously the chicken. I mean, that's just the devil throwing confusion out there. Because God created for everything mature. Adam and Eve were created mature. Adam was created a mature man. So was everything else. Because if it wasn't mature, it couldn't have, if it was still an egg, it couldn't reproduce. There would be no procreation. Right? So I mean, just a thought, something to think about. Who was created first, male or female? Or were they created simultaneously? Okay, so anyway, but Deuteronomy 19:15 says, at the mouth of two or three witnesses, let everything be established. All right? We've had two witnesses here today about this message already.
I had to have two before I even put it to paper. So we've got that, and we've got Scripture. And then Ecclesiastes 4:12 says, three are even better, for a triple braided cord is not easily

0: just like Jesus, asleep in the boat and with Father in heaven.
1: 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Thank you for joining us today. 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

0: Hello, and welcome to Just in Time Ministries with Pastor Rhonda Penquite. We have more power and authority in Christ than we know, and when we learn to act on it in faith, God guarantees our success. So let's join Rhonda as she teaches us how to walk in victory.
1: Christians need to quit talking about death and start talking about the more abundant life that's beyond human. That's the new creation that never before existed. The supernatural, immortal, eternal. What about 2 Timothy 1:10? Where immortality is brought to light through the gospel. Well, if you got the gospel in you, you got the light in you, and what's light? Light is life. Say la, say la. Ooh, I like being out there. What do you guys think? I mean, you know, let's shake it up. If we're wrong, God fix us, for, you know. Forgive us, fix us, correct us, go. But he keeps confirming this over and over. Things just pop up on my computer. Things come across my desk that I'm not specifically looking for. I'm not trying to go in one direction. I'm just like, God, I don't know. What direction do you want me to go? I think that's what we're all doing, isn't it? Ah, praise God. See, we have not known our sonship. We have not known the truth about our sonship and the degree of our sonship and the totality of our sonship. Thus, we have not exercised the power and authority of our sonship to this point as we should have been. But now, Metatron, I guess we're going to have to change our names. Let's see, we had Dominus and what was the other one we had? I don't know, but that's just Metatron now. Metatron. It's kind of like that one elder. Nope, Metatron. That's it. Well, did God not give Abram a different name? Abraham? Did he not give Saul a new name? Paul? Woo, Peter became the rock. Wow. We have a new name. It'll be Metatron something. I don't know, but it's going to be good, and it's going to be glorious. So it's time we start exercising the power and authority of our sonship. We've reached the point. This is it. Here we go. And when we begin to comprehend in our spirit and the dimensions that are positioned in us and the structures of the faces of Yahweh. You know, when the Bible says Moses came face to face with God up on the mount, in Hebrew it's faces. He was faces to faces, and when he saw the faces of God, they reflected in him. Maybe that's why his face shone. But the many faceted aspects of God, many faces. You know, we talk about two-faced down here. We got many faces, but they're all good. Grace, forgiveness, humility, kindness, generosity. All those good ones, many faces. And you use the one you need at the time. When we start to comprehend the structures of the faces of Yahweh that carry worlds, each face of Yahweh is a world, is a dimension. Think about that. It's a whole

thing in and of itself. I mean, how long can we go on and on about kindness? How long can we go on and on about forgiveness? How long can we go on and on about mercy? And those are just the beginning. Those are just the lower-ended ones that we know about. There's worlds, there's governments, there's atmospheres. And they all need to be legislated so that the angelic realm and the celestial entities are activated so that the return and redemption of the complete cosmos will take motion and come into complete fulfillment. But we got to activate all of this. We got to know who we are. We got to know about these governments and atmospheres. We need to start legislating them, because that's when the angelic realm and the celestial entities are activated. And then when they're activated, there's the return and the redemption. And then the cosmos is complete, and it takes motion. And then creation is restored to what it was supposed to be. Just think about that a minute. Someone said this phrase, I don't know who it was, but we are the microcosm of the macrocosm. Because we literally are. We are the microcosm of the macrocosm because we literally are. I think, you know, things that just are things we just need to accept and run with. So this is why our ascension is imperative. Because we've got to ascend to a level of governance where we govern just like God. And remember that ascension is not a direction. It's not going up. Ascension is just turning inward. Because everything is in you. And we've been taught as a church that, oh, it's out there, heaven's up there, out there. It's in you. The kingdom, Jesus said the kingdom's within you. How'd we miss that? And you know, when you go in, God unveils the worlds that you possess already in him because he's in you. There's worlds within you that are in him, and you will start seeing them. How exciting is that going to be? And when your consciousness is clear, Yahweh begins to introduce you to the entities, because we know there's entities out there. We read about all kinds of them in the Bible. God begins to introduce to you the entities of the realm that he has given to you to govern. God has already given you realms that you are to govern. We just haven't known. So we start seeking. Well, I heard ask and keep on asking. Knock and keep on knocking. Seek and keep on seeking. And you're going to find all these things. You're going to get all these things. So don't quit. Matter of fact, step it up. You know, we need to be aware of the cosmic expansion that is taking place right now and in our sonship. In your sonship, there's cosmic expansion happening right now. In you, in your sonship, recognizing your sonship and who you are. See, we're experiencing an unfolding of awareness that is beyond limitations. How long have we been talking about being beyond limitations? And it is also going into the vast dimensions of spiritual perception. Your spiritual perception is expanding. Just think until you see things as he sees things. It's beyond a 40,000 foot view. Whoa, wow, wow, wow. So what we're experiencing is an unfolding of awareness that's beyond limitations and is going into the vast dimensions. You know, we talked about the fifth dimension. That's lower level. There's unlimited dimensions, I believe. But these dimensions of spiritual perception, your identity, your eternal identity, you have an eternal identity. Your identity is not you, what you're sitting there right now. Start seeing yourself as God sees you. Identify as God identifies you. Because once you do, everything changes. Wow. You are a multi-dimensional existence. You're a multi-dimensional being. We sang that song this morning. The name of the Lord is a strong tower. That's Yod-Heh-Vav-Heh. We've talked about Yod-Heh-Vav-Heh. And when you engage a face-to-face

or any face of Yahweh. When you engage the face of Yahweh, there are elevated states of spiritual frequencies. How many times have we been talking about frequencies? And you get into these spiritual frequencies, that's where everything is. Everything is a frequency. And you entangle in the intelligences that are positioned in those worlds. Each face of God is a world, and each world has entities, and each entity has wisdoms and knowledge and intelligence for that world. They know everything about that world, about that, I don't know what else you would call it, dimension, I guess. See, the sons of God, we are the tuning fork for creation. We're the tuning fork. And how important is the tuning fork? Everything's out of tune without a tuning fork. And so you think of yourself as a tuning fork. Boing. What? You know, I'm setting the tune for everything, the tone for everything. Woo! This is good stuff. See, creation knows its original intent. Let me put it this way. The original intent of creation is in you. Well, is God in you? Did he originally have an intention for the creation he created? And did it get knocked out of whack? Did it fall? And so, creation knows that its original intent is in you. And therefore, since it's in you, you have to release it to get creation back to its original intent. I was seeing a whole different paradigm on that Roman scripture where all of creation is waiting for the sons of God to be revealed. This is where we're headed. This is why we keep talking about this. So pick up what you can. Meditate on it. God will lead you into more. So that brings us back to the word law. Another meaning of law is to be remembered. To be remembered. You know, when God took from Adam, Adam was one, right? And when he said their name, they came. Their name was Adam. Because they were one. Well, then when God separated male and female, that's when that started to exist. Like a seahorse is male and female in one. You know that, right? Adam was male and female in one. The Hebrew word for male means to remember. The Hebrew word for female means spatial expanse. So, just a thought. When God created Adam, Adam was both male and female, right? And then God took the rib. The word, the Hebrew word for rib means side structure. He took that side structure from Adam. So here's the thought. Who was created first, male or female? Think about it. If God created Adam and both were in Adam, Adam was male and female, and then they were separated, which one was created first? Kind of goes back to the real stupid question, which happened first, the chicken or the egg? Obviously the chicken. I mean, that's just the devil throwing confusion out there, because God created for everything mature. Adam and Eve were created mature. Adam was created a mature man. So was everything else, because if it wasn't mature, it couldn't have, if it was still an egg, it couldn't reproduce. There would be no procreation, right? So I mean, just a thought, something to think about. Who was created first, male or female? Or were they created simultaneously? Okay, so anyway, but Deuteronomy 19:15 says, at the mouth of two or three witnesses, let everything be established. All right? We've had two witnesses here today about this message already. I had to have two before I even put it to paper. So we've got that, and we've got scripture. And then Ecclesiastes 4:12 says, three are even better, for a triple braided cord is not easily broken. Okay, that's leading to something. Another Hebrew word with which we should be familiar is the Zohar, Z-O-H-A-R. And the Zohar means splendor or radiance. And the Zohar is a group of books

0: including commentary on the mystical aspect of the Torah and scriptural interpretations. Again, these rabbis, they have all these books. And in the Zohar, it reveals, too, that humanity exists in two dimensions simultaneously, just like Jesus, asleep in the boat and with Father in heaven.
1: Hi, this is Rhonda. Thank you for joining us today. You are here for just such a time as this, so go forth in the power of His might and possess all that is yours in Christ Jesus.
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1: 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On today's edition of The Plumb Line, I'm your host, Jay Rudolph, and I am excited to be joined by Lonnie Davison. Lonnie is a licensed insurance agent and, most importantly, a believer in Jesus Christ. And so as he visits with people and talks about insurance, he's always coming at it from that biblical worldview and perspective. And he's a wonderful sponsor of The Plumb Line. So thankful to you, Lonnie, for being a sponsor for some time. And you are in a very busy season right now as we record this. And so thank you for taking some time to share important information with our listeners. And so we want to start off by just kind of reminding folks, we've visited a number of times, had a number of different shows that we have produced together, but might be some people all brand new to who you are and what Health Markets Insurance Agency is and does. And so tell us a little bit about your role, if you would.
2: Absolutely. Thank you for having me on here. So yes, my name is Lonnie Davison. I'm a licensed insurance agent. And I help people navigate all the ins and outs of their coverage to make sure they've got the right plan to fit their needs and their budget. I work with both under 65 people that go through the Affordable Care Act or through other private insurance, and I work with people on Medicare. And of course, this time of year, the open enrollment season is in force, and people are trying to figure out, do I have the right plan? Do I need to consider making a change, making a shift? And that's what I'm here to do, is I just help people read between the lines of things and just know what plans are going to best suit them. I like to say that I'm the people hate shopping for insurance, but I don't. So I just kind of help piece together the ins and outs of what they have or what they need and connect those two.
1: Yeah, well, and something super important to stress right off the bat, and probably the first question or first thing people think about when they hear about you is, how much is this going to cost me? Huh?
2: Exactly. Well, as far as my services of helping people, there is no cost for that. My compensation comes from the carriers themselves when I help people find a plan. So asking me for assistance or help does not cost any extra. You don't pay extra on your premiums if there are any. You don't pay any extra for your co-insurances, your co-pays. There's nothing that I benefit, you know, as far as what you pay into your plan. It's going to be the same across the board.
1: Well, and another thing too that always comes to mind, and we've talked about this also in the past, is some people, you know, those who are believers in particular, I've heard from some who question even the need for different types of insurance and things, and the philosophy sometimes that you hear is, well, I trust in the Lord and he'll take care of me, and so what do I need insurance for? And like I said, we've already addressed this and answered it, but I'm going to have you do that again just briefly anyway, because people might look and say, well, what do I even need you for, you, Lonnie? And so, you know, I don't agree with those who would say that we have no need for insurance. We just trust in the Lord. I don't think that's actually a biblical worldview, even though people may try to claim that it is. So help us understand why.
2: It's like the people that are trying to get away from the floodwaters, and a truck comes by, a boat comes by, and a helicopter comes by to try to save them from the flood, and they drown anyway. And they ask, Lord, I thought you were going to take care of me. And, you know, well, I sent you a boat, a truck, and a helicopter. What more do you want? You know, there's still costs, and especially if you're limited on your budget or what you can afford, you know, even just staying on original Medicare, you run the risk of thousands of dollars because original Medicare doesn't have a cap on what you would pay out of your own pocket. So that's where some of these extra coverages come into play, of just helping contain that to make sure that you're not losing a lot of, you know, especially if you're a senior citizen on Medicare, you've worked your entire life to set up a retirement account, and you certainly don't want that getting eaten up just by you know, one surgery or one hospital stay. So, you know, that's where these plans come in. And a lot of them do offer some extra benefits that Medicare doesn't cover, like hearing and dental and vision. And so just kind of putting together things so that people can live comfortably and know that their coverage has got their back and thus God has their back.
1: Yeah. Well, and part of my thinking and philosophy on this too is that, yes, we trust in the Lord and we do not lean on our own understanding. All that is Proverbs 3, 5, and 6 says, for example. And right. Yet we understand that the Lord has given us, you know, physicians, given us doctors. He's given us things like insurance and given people wisdom to be able to design ways to, you know, take care of ourselves and all of that. And so it's all part of trusting the Lord. Having insurance is not saying I'm not trusting in the Lord. It's saying that I'm being wise, you know, using the wisdom that God has given me to make good decisions to care for myself and to provide for the needs of myself and my family. You know, it's almost as if we would say, you know, you break your arm and, well, I don't have to go to the doctor. I'll just trust in the Lord. So it's kind of the same thing with insurance in my mind. So, and I appreciate the analogy you brought up as well. So, yeah, we don't need to spend any more time on that aspect. I just wanted to, you know, kind of refresh that part that we've talked about in the past. So one other thing I do want to say before I ask you some more questions, though, is I mentioned right at the outset that, you know, you come at this from a biblical worldview. I certainly do as well. That's what the Plumb Line is all about. And there may be some listeners here right now who think, well, I don't really understand what the importance is of thinking or looking at these things from a biblical worldview because they don't know Jesus in the first place. And so I want to, at this moment, just kind of share my email address. I'm not going to go into the whole gospel message here because we just have one short broadcast that we're doing together, even though that is the most important thing of all. I'm not saying anything about that. So I do want to at least mention that the gospel comes down to a couple of key things here. Understanding that you've sinned. We've all sinned. Lonnie has, I have. We've all sinned and fall short of the glory of God. Thus, we are all under punishment. We all deserve punishment. We're all under the wrath of a righteous, perfect, sinless God, our Creator. And what we deserve is what we, you know, don't get if we trust in Christ. That's what the cross is all about. Jesus took what we deserve upon himself. And so he took the wrath of God upon himself at the cross. He was crucified in your place, and then he rose from the dead. He's not dead. He is alive, and he is victorious over sin and over death by being crucified and then rising from the dead. And so acknowledge your sin, agree with God, you have sinned, and then turn from that sin and ask God to forgive you and believe in the Lord Jesus Christ, the Son of God, who took your sin upon himself, and you will be saved. And so that, in super brief, is the message of the gospel. We always want to be faithful to share that on the Plumb Line because that is the most important thing of all. And so let me share my email address. You can communicate with me if you have more questions about that, and then we'll dive back into some more insurance info here. But the plumblineradio@gmail.com is that email. Plum is P-L-U-M-B. B at the end of the word plum. The plumblineradio@gmail.com. And I am thankful to be able to communicate with someone like yourself, Lonnie, who is a believer and looks at this from a biblical worldview and also is, you know, wanting to sponsor the Plumb Line so we can get that gospel message out. And so just talk with us a little bit then about why, you know, it's beneficial to utilize the services of someone like yourself rather than just going, because I'm sure we could go on the internet and try to figure all these things out ourselves, but why is it beneficial to go to someone like yourself?
2: Well, you know, I if I asked how many phone calls a day do you get from people that you didn't ask them to call you, I imagine just about 10,000 people gasped hearing that, knowing, especially if you're on Medicare, your phone is constantly got people calling you, which they're not supposed to do, but they do anyway because they're supposed to have written permission to call you. They're supposed to, and they always have the greatest thing to fit you with. Well, that's what I'm here to do, is to let you know, no, these aren't good fits, or hey, what you have is probably the better fit for what you need. I take an honest approach when I'm meeting with people. I've had folks that have come to me that I've told them to keep what they have, even though it doesn't benefit me in any way, shape, or form, because that's, you know, I'm not going to put somebody in something that they don't want or need. And if you get a good, honest agent that's going to keep that communication going, not only do we find the right plan for you, but then if you've got a good agent, you've also got an advocate in case something doesn't look right. You know, people, they'll get signed up for a plan and then all of a sudden they get a bill from the doctor's office and they don't have anybody to turn to ask, what is this all about? Why am I getting charged this? Shouldn't this have been a covered item? And that's where, you know, a good agent comes in, is we know how to approach things, whether it's appealing a decision to get it changed or to move forward on doing other grievances or peer-to-peer reviews, that if something doesn't look right, we're there to help the client. People don't know what they don't know. And, you know, there are times when, unfortunately, yeah, that's the cost that you're going to have to pay, and we'll explain how that works. But there's other times when something didn't process properly. The billing office submitted the wrong code, or something got missed in a paper trail. And that's where we're there to help clients when they're communicating with their insurance carrier. So just, you know, from the beginning to the end, we're there to advise on, you know, this is why this plan's probably going to fit your needs better than this plan will. But we move forward. That is, if I'm going to give you that kind of advice, then I'm going to be there when something doesn't look right. That's where the positivity of having an agent plus, you know, when you get all these phone calls, of course, they're going to make what they're calling you about sound like it's the greatest thing you ever heard of. And then, you know, I'm there to point out, well, yeah, that's really nice. But they didn't tell you that on top of that bowl of ice cream they're going to give you, you're going to have a $5,000 higher risk than the plan you're on. Things of that nature.
1: Yeah. Well, and not only those types of messages, but also there are some genuine outright scammers that are involved in this. And so can you tell us a little bit about, you were mentioning before we started recording about some of the latest scams?
2: They're just, you know, they'll give you a call. There's a new one right now that's starting out where they're calling people to tell them that they've got a bill that they owe from 3 or 4 years ago. And they have access to information that's kind of scary that they have. But I always say, you know, don't agree to anything. Don't give any information if you don't know who you're speaking to. Ask for things in writing. Ask for clarification. I actually told a client of mine today, you know, there's another scam where they'll call you and say, hey, we talked 2 weeks ago. And I've got some of my clients now where I tell them, have a safe word and share that safe word. And, you know, I say, you know what, my memory's not the best that it's been. And so I have a safe word. So tell me what that safe word is, and then we can continue talking. Obviously, I'm not going to have it. You know, have a safe word for your family and for your doctor's offices, that they know that, hey, to verify that this is me calling you. It could be pumpernickel for all we know. You just want to make sure that if somebody's calling you that says they know who you are, okay, how do I know you again? And then, you know, like I said, they're trying to say that you owe a bill, that maybe you did owe that bill, but you paid it and you've got receipts to back up that you paid it. Obviously, don't give them any banking information. Ask for things that are in writing. Ask for dates, times, and then consult with your doctor's offices. Consult with your bank. Make sure before you give anybody any money that you verify that this isn't something that's being made up or exaggerated.
1: 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I appreciate you sharing that insight. Well, we're going to go to our break here. We'll come back in just a moment and discuss this more with Lonnie Davison. 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Let me share a couple of things here. A website that'll get you to him. 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If you put in /L Davison, D-A-V-I-S-O-N, you'll go right to his page. Or you can call this number, 515-205-9052. 515-205-9052. I'd encourage you to do that and make connection with him. And as we go to the break, love to have you not only connect with Lonnie, but you'll hear from some other Christian-owned businesses and ministries that are sponsors of The Plumb Line. They make it possible for you to be able to hear the show on the radio. That's what I was saying at the beginning of the broadcast, how thankful I am for Lonnie, as well as all the other sponsors too. So please reach out, say thanks to them, do business with them, or participate with their ministries, support their ministries. Love to have you do that. We'll be right back.
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1: 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And Lonnie, as we come back from the break here, I'd kind of like to hear what it looks like for you to help somebody. And I could give, I guess, myself and my wife for an example, because you helped us kind of work through some of this, and I was greatly blessed and appreciate that. And so, but give us a little bit of an idea. If someone reaches out and connects with you, you know, what does the process look like?
2: The first thing I got to do is know what I'm working with. There's no one size fits all. So if you call me saying, hey, I need insurance, I'm not going to say, well, $97.50 and sign here. You know, I need to know a little bit where you've been and what you're looking to accomplish. Obviously, I need to know doctors. I need to know specialists. I need to know medications. I need to know, when I say what's your budget, what are you used to paying? Where do you want to be? What are some factors that are a concern for you? And then we put together a couple different options. Like I said, sometimes I got to educate people that just because there's a plan available with a lower deductible doesn't necessarily mean it's a better plan for you, because, you might get a $2,000 discount on your deductible, but you're paying $3,000 a year to get it. That's just one example of just, does this make sense? There's also educating people on the different kinds of plans and what they do for individuals, especially when you're in Medicare. Do I go with a Medicare supplement? Do I go with a Medicare Advantage? Both are good offerings depending on your circumstances, and both can be not good offerings depending on your circumstances. So making sure people understand what the differences are, what the pros and the cons of each are. And, a lot of times by the time I get done, after people's heads are stopped spinning, they're able to just kind of see, that's the direction I want to go, and that's where I help them. Or they'll say, I don't think that's going to be a good fit for me. And at least now I know why. Sometimes people can be misled. They've got, you hear about things. All the time I hear about customers telling me, well, this happened to my friend, and I'll have to say, well, I don't think it happened that way, because that's not possible. But just, making sure people understand the ins and outs of everything and how it's going to affect them if they go down that way. So like I said, that's where, consultation, offering the choices, and then, give them the peace of mind that, hey, you got somebody that's here for you. If something doesn't go right, doesn't feel right, doesn't sound right, we're going to be talking and making sure that by the time our phone conversation is over, you've gotten relief. So, it's just convenience, counsel, and choice is our three main C's that we talk about to people. Obviously, pointed by multiple carriers, so I can show you, what one plan is going to offer you versus another plan. And you can really deduce from there what's going to be the better way for you to go. And then also just myth versus reality. Some people are misled on what certain things mean or do, and just making sure folks understand what's reality.
1: Mm-hmm. Yeah. And it just amazes me how many different options and ways to go. And, you got Medicare Part A, B, C, whatever, whatever all the different parts are and everything. And it is just so complex. And I guess, you get the government involved or their hands in it, and things become, things that could be simple probably become complex. It's kind of how it works. Huh?
2: Absolutely. That, first just understanding how Medicare works and what do we mean by Part A, Part B? What do we mean by Plan N, Plan G? How does this affect me? What are penalties? What things that people say happen don't really happen? And what things do I need to prepare myself so that they don't happen to me? And, just like I said, and what certain things that may have happened 10 years ago aren't necessarily going to happen because the government the insurance carriers, the doctors, they all make adjustments as they go to adapt to, you know, the current environment, so to speak, and just needing to know, weed through those things and knowing what's a better solution. You know, the number one thing is, what are your risks and how do we avoid those? That's the biggest thing that people want to know. How do I spend as little as possible while getting the most out of what I need?
1: Yeah, exactly. Well, and so that's a really good point, because that's another reason that people need to utilize someone like yourself, because things, you know, you can look at it yourself and just miss so much, you know, so many little details that, you know, can really come back to bite you, huh?
2: Yeah. Or, you know, they see these TV shows and TV commercials and it says, hey, I can get this plan that's going to offer me XYZ. And then I have to explain to them, well, that's only if you have, for some people, you got to have Medicaid as well as Medicare. You have to have low income subsidy. You have to have, you'll see a commercial that looks great. Well, you don't live in the right county. And, you know, so we have to, you know, make sure that people understand how these different processes work. It's very important to make sure certain plans are in network with their doctors, because, you know, people don't like to change if they don't have to, especially when you've got a good relationship with a doctor or a specialist who's been taking care of your needs. And so we have to make sure we're keeping you in those networks. A big thing that's going to happen in a lot of areas this year is certain insurance companies are leaving. They're pulling their plans out of certain counties, or even pulling out of the entire state in some cases. Yeah. What a lot of people don't also understand, there's a curse and a blessing to that. Yes, you're losing your current coverage. The blessing is, though, now you have a guaranteed issue that you can have any plan you want within certain provisions, of course, that may be better than what you've had before, but you couldn't get them. Yeah. And so I help people with that, too. Just mainly the counsel that we offer, educating people on what's possible, what's not possible, and how do we divide those lines and get you taken care of.
1: Yeah. Well, lastly, in the moment or two that we have left here, Lonnie, I want to ask you kind of a faith-related thing, in that as I think about what you do, I see it as just, and I've mentioned this in the broadcast here already, but a wonderful service. And, you know, I think of what we as Christians are supposed to do. We are supposed to, it particularly talks about, you know, the orphans and widows and things like that, which maybe you're helping, you know, some of those people, but anybody, yeah. It's not just the, you know, the orphans and widows, anybody that you're able to bless and, you know, serve in the way that you do, it's got to make you feel pretty good about, you know, how your faith is being borne out, I guess.
2: Absolutely. You know, when you think about it, how many different assisting programs use the word Samaritan in them? We talk about when Jesus was talking about, you know, who is listening to the Lord. And we talk about even a Samaritan followed God's model. And that's to help our fellow man, help our brothers, help our sisters. Even if it's just something as simple as making sure that they save $100 a year on medications. For me, it's just the value of knowing that I give people clarity on, you know, what's real and what's myth, and helping them to understand where that fits in their healthcare. Mm-hmm. And making sure that they're getting the right coverage for the right needs. And like I said, even if it's a matter of I don't get a commission check, at least I know I help somebody get themselves in a better place than where they were before they talked to me.
1: Yeah, that's wonderful. Well, thank you, Lonnie. Great to visit with you again. Mm-hmm. And I don't know if we'll have, as busy as things get here, I don't know if we'll have a chance to, you know, do another one of these before the year end with all the signups and everything that you're involved in here. But I'm so appreciative that you took time to do this.
2: Thank you very much for having me on here. I always appreciate it.
1: Lonnie Davison, again, he's a licensed insurance agent. 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He, again, with Health Markets Insurance Agency. 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
10: This side of eternity, you're not going to know what it is you've done, but I guarantee you, I know, because this is biblical. Again, we're going to have people running up to us on the other side saying, you know, you don't know this, but you did this for me. And that's the holy work that we're doing. The bond between Christians and Jews saying, you know what? We're going to make sure these Jewish, beautiful souls in Ukraine know that there's a God who still loves them.
11: Amen.
10: There's people in America, Christians, who are reaching out and saying, we want you to have hope and a life renewed.
11: Hallelujah.
12: Welcome to this special Bless Israel program titled Aliyah, Fulfilling Biblical Prophecy in the Midst of War and Anti-Semitism, brought to you by the International Fellowship of Christians and Jews. Yona and Mikhail Benichou and their 4 children lived in Marseille, France, a loving Jewish family who experienced firsthand the vile hatred of anti-Semitism just for being Jewish. This is their story.
13: The Jewish atmosphere in France and the treatment of Jewish families was deteriorating. Yona explained that people usually think of anti-Semitism against Jews as something dark and violent, but anti-Semitism is also expressed in much more devious ways. Yona describes the fear of walking around the streets in Marseille.
14: We felt threatened if we walked around, and so we tried to hide our Jewish appearance when we were outside because of the anti-Semitism and harassment of Jews. The feeling we got from the French government was that we have to worry about ourselves and no one will protect us or fight for us.
13: Yona and Mikhail and their family would not go out to the streets unless they really had to in order to get from place to place. Mikhail said to me,
15: since October 7, the situation is deteriorating. The danger is even greater.
11: There are more and more Muslims in the city and the Jewish community feels unprotected. They look at us all the time and make comments like, they are still here.

0: Why is I still here? They need to go.
1: Yona described a scene that troubled me.
2: 2 weeks ago, two Arabs spat at me in the street. Mikhail and I and our four children were walking down a street, and we were in the area near the rugby stadium. The rugby game had just ended, and there was a large crowd starting to come out of the stadium. A group of people saw us and started spitting in our direction. I was in shock from what happened. I didn't know how to react. So many people saw what happened, and no one even tried to help us. They all just ignored us and continued to walk. One man came up to me and said, "Just keep walking, better not say anything because it could end in murder." It was then that we decided to leave France and make Aliyah to Israel. We are taking the children and our suitcases, and we are leaving to go where we can live and feel secure. Israel is our home, and we do not have to hide our Jewishness there.
1: On October 31st, 2023, Yona and Mikael and their four children, David, age 14, Rebecca, age 11, Yoel, age 7, and Ava, age 2, made Aliyah to Israel thanks to Christian donors who helped support a special fellowship freedom flight from Marseille, France, landing in Tel Aviv, Israel. Mikael tells us that since he and his family arrived in Israel, the anxiety and fear that were a daily part of their lives has disappeared.
0: There is still a war taking place, and we already had two sirens here in Beit Shemesh. But right now, we are not sorry that we came to Israel during this time. We feel much more secure here than in France.
1: Yona and Mikael want to thank the International Fellowship of Christians and Jews and the contributions from Christians who made this possible for their family.
0: The fellowship helped us plan our Aliyah. They purchased our tickets and they are helping us with adjustments to Israel. We came to an empty apartment and didn't know how we would handle the expenses of buying the necessary furniture for the house. Thanks to the fellowship, we receive assistance to buy a closet and beds for our children. I don't know how we would gotten along without this help. Thanks to the fellowship, we are being surrounded by love and concern. Thank you.
3: You're listening to a special Bless Israel program titled Aliyah, Fulfilling Biblical Prophecy in the Midst of War and Antisemitism, brought to you by the International Fellowship of Christians and Jews. Today, we're witnessing the rise of anti-Semitism around the world like never before. The good news is that every Jewish family, like Yona and Mikael's, who wants desperately to escape the forces of anti-Semitism today, can know that there is a home, there is a shalom in Israel, the Promised Land. But for many poor, elderly Jews, their dream of making Aliyah one day and coming home to Israel is extremely difficult, if not impossible. Many, especially in war-torn areas like Ukraine, have absolutely no money, no bank accounts, and little hope for a job. Many have lost their homes and livelihood because of this ongoing war. Most cannot afford even a bus ticket to go to the local market to buy food or clothing, let alone pay for an expensive plane ticket to Israel. But you can change all of that today. The cost to rescue one Jew and purchase a seat on an upcoming Fellowship Aliyah Freedom Flight is $710. 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
4: Hello, my name is Darcy from Turlock, California. I give to the International Fellowship for Christians and Jews, first because God has blessed me in more ways than I deserve. It truly breaks my heart to see the suffering that Jews have endured. In Genesis 12, verse 3, God says, "I will bless those who bless you, Israel. All people on earth will be blessed through you." Our money is not ours. It belongs to God. It's merely a tool that God gives us, and we are expected to use it wisely. And one way to use it wisely is giving to International Fellowship. It amazes me how much has been donated, and the stories of restoration and hope that have been provided through the ministry. The Bible also says in 2 Corinthians 9:6-8, that each of you should give what you have decided in your heart, not reluctantly or under compulsion. God loves a cheerful giver, and God is able to bless you abundantly, so that in all things and all times, having all that you need, will abound in every good work.
3: 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Bishop Paul Lanier is Chairman Emeritus of the U.S. Board for the Fellowship. In 2022, Bishop Lanier traveled to Israel to welcome a flight of Jewish children, orphans living in poverty, and rescued out of war-torn Ukraine, thanks to Christians who donated $35 to help make this special Emergency Ukraine Aliyah flight possible. Let's take you there as Bishop Lanier describes this remarkable scene.
5: I'm at the airport right now, Ben Gurion Airport. There is a flight that has come in from Ukraine. Special children. You won't see grown men. You won't see husbands or fathers, because the men of Ukraine have been forced to stay and to fight against resistance and aggression. In a matter of moments, precious children, orphans, we're getting off of this plane that you sponsored. You have purchased these tickets for children from Ukraine to be able to come to this airport for the first time and make Aliyah. Only heaven knows all that these precious children have seen and suffered too much in this life. The International Fellowship of Christians and Jews was able to secure passage. And you, the fellowship, men and women, faithful, lovers of God and lovers of Israel, you are the reason these precious children are sitting on this plane now. You know what your Bible says about the end times, and how remarkable and important it is that Jews are able to come home. It is our God who has made this possible. We are seeing the fulfillment of prophecy when more and more Jews are coming home from around the world. God has a way of using crises to fulfill his perfect will. What the enemy means for evil, God will turn for good. It is the Lord who does this. Fulfilled prophecy. The children are coming home.
3: President and global CEO of the Fellowship, Yael Eckstein.
6: Anti-Semitism isn't new. There's always been anti-Semitism. And it's a miracle that we're still here today to even tell that story. But what's awesome, that specifically the rise in anti-Semitism all around the world today reminds me, is that we are living in historic times for two reasons. First of all, we have the state of Israel, God's promised land, the only country in the world that has a prime minister, a government, an army who has one concern: to protect the Jewish people. And the second thing that's historic is that for the first time in history, we're not alone. The Jewish people are not alone. We have millions of Christians who are standing with Israel, often even stronger than the Jewish community, which is upside down, absurd, but it's amazing. These Judeo-Christian values that America was founded on are coming to life. Israel and America are the greatest allies, but it's not just political anymore. It's personal. Christians who are raising their voice against their own congresspeople to say, we don't agree with your anti-Semitism. I don't think that's ever been done before, and so I have hope.

0: 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Today, the fellowship has helped bring home more than 770,000 Jews to their biblical homeland. President and global CEO of the fellowship, Yael Eckstein, remembers how it all started.
1: My father discovered, he was a young rabbi, that there are Christians that love Israel. And he said, how could the Jewish people not know about this? Suddenly, there are millions of Christians here praying for us, loving us. We need to connect the two. And so we started the fellowship originally as just an interfaith dialogue organization, not doing any projects, but just talking, because that's the first step to building a new relationship after 2,000 years, to start talking and finding where we are so alike, the values that we share, the God that we love. And so that's when all of these Christian leaders came and said, well, we want to be part of this. This is prophetic. Jews from the biblical land of the north are coming home to Israel, and God even called us directly to do it on the shoulders of the Gentiles, he said. And that's how On Wings of Eagles began. And since that day, praise God, the stories of the people that are landing in Israel on these flights, it's unreal. There was one Jewish man who was kidnapped by the separatists. He was held for a month and a half, beaten, and then he passed out, and he woke up in the middle of Ukraine, in the middle of a field, didn't know what to do, got in touch with the fellowship, and within a month he was in Israel. We had another story of a woman who called us from her house in eastern Ukraine and said, my house was hit by a shell. I live with my father and I care for my children. My father was in the kitchen when a shell hit the kitchen. I'm living here with my children and I have nowhere to turn to, because these are war zones. You can't just go out and ask for help. Everyone's in the same situation. And the fellowship, again, within 3 weeks, she was in Israel, rescued her and her children, brought them to a refugee center, and 3 weeks later landed in Israel.
0: Jews have waited for this moment in history. They are looking to God for their rescue. God is looking to us, Christians, to be his agents, his representatives of prophetic biblical fulfillment, to help his chosen people out of persecution and anti-Semitism for such a time as this. Would you like to help one of God's chosen today? You can do that right where you are with one phone call. 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President and global CEO of the fellowship, Yael Eckstein, talked with KKLA Los Angeles radio personality David James about saving Jewish lives through the fulfillment of biblical prophecy.
1: Right now, the Christian community is returning to their roots, and those

0: roots are the Jewish people. Jesus was Jewish. He studied the Torah. There is hope for your future, said the Lord, and the children will return to their own land. We have the ability now together, Christians and Jews, to bring biblical prophecy to fruition. Giving charity is an investment. We have to create vessels. We can't just pray to God and then close ourselves up to blessings. We have to create vessels to receive God's light, to receive God's blessings. And this is not only an investment for our future and for ourselves.
1: Yes.
0: But imagine this one-time gift. You're not going to feel it in 5 years. But in 5 years, that person that you brought to Israel will still be living in Israel. Maybe they'll have children. Maybe your investment will turn into generations of Jewish people living on the land.
1: This is legacy building.
0: This is legacy building.
1: Is what it is.
0: Yeah.
1: We should just be so in step with the Jewish people because Jesus, he himself was Jewish, his disciples Jewish. I mean, the whole kindred spirit between Jews and Christians, the Jewish people are our best friends, just period, end of story, because Jesus himself was Jewish. And I mean, the intimacy of this investment is, when we think about it, absolutely extraordinary.
0: It's immediate and it's godly and it's blessed. And that Christians now have the opportunity to literally save a Jewish life, to take money, which is nothing more than paper, and turn it into a Jewish life from Ukraine being saved. And that's the answer to their prayers.
1: Yeah. And that's God using us, and that's a divine appointment. Yael, I know there's 1, 2, 3, 5 people who say, you know what, I would like to rescue a Jewish man or woman or child out of the Ukraine and put them on a flight. This side of eternity, you're not going to know what it is you've done, but I guarantee you, I know, because this is biblical. Again, we're going to have people running up to us on the other side saying, you know, you don't know this, but you did this for me. And that's the holy work that we're doing, the bond between Christians and Jews, saying, you know what? We're going to make sure these Jewish, beautiful souls in the Ukraine know that there's a God who still loves them.
0: Amen.
1: There's people in America, Christians, who are reaching out and saying, we want you to have hope and a life renewed.
0: Hallelujah. That is exactly what the fellowship is doing. And it's amazing to see how real it is in your heart and the hearts of so many others. This is an investment that God has called us to do, and we will be returned very, very fruitfully in whatever way God wants.
2: 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Even in a time of war, the safety and shalom of moving to Israel under God's protection and his covenant promise to bring his chosen people home is why we're asking you today to partner with us. 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
4: My name is Rebecca. I'm from Lamar, South Carolina. I am so privileged to be able to give to the fellowship. God has blessed me so much, not only financially, but spiritually, physically. And the first time that I saved and saved and saved and was able to bring one person home on wings of eagle, I cannot tell you

0: joy and the peace that I felt in my heart by being one little teeny thing in God's kingdom. And I just challenge you today to give out of a cheerful, loving heart to His people that need so much these days, that are broken, that need comfort, that need that cup of water, that need to be brought home to their home place, Israel, because God scattered them, but He's bringing His people home.
1: Isaiah chapter 49 says, "Behold, they will come from afar and lo. They will come from the north and from the west. Shout for joy, O heavens, and rejoice, O earth. 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
4: This is Holy Land Moments, a radio ministry of the International Fellowship of Christians and Jews. At the National Religious Broadcasters Convention in Dallas, Texas, the Fellowship's Caleb Burrows and Gadi Takeman Dan spoke with Israeli Navy Captain Guy Barak.
5: Of course, we have more and more, unfortunately, widows and orphans. The bereaved families is becoming bigger and bigger family, and supporting those families of the IDF is something that we meet. By the way, from FIDF, they made a new program of adopting bereaved families. And so there are many, many programs and sources that we get from your communities that support us during the war. And our requests probably change every day based on the development of this war. But there's another important thing by supporting our soldiers, which me as a combat officer and a commander, I enjoyed the best men and women serving in the IDF. Those from bad social economic background that could have the choice either to do kind of a office position in the IDF and spend some time working and getting money to support their families, but they were able to bring 100% of themselves and serve as a combat soldier because they knew someone else taking care of their basic needs. And this is something is crucial for our society because, as you know, the IDF is the melting pot of the Israeli society.
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11: Hi, this is Dave Olson. I'm the senior leader of Heartland Church located in Ankeny, Iowa. I hope the following message challenges, encourages, and ultimately changes you. 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
12: We are in the front end of a series on the foundations. I love that picture they had that for that book. Seven principles or something about foundations? The big old, what is it? Seven basics, the big old root ball there. And we need deep roots and we need deep foundations. And so in order to get that, there are some things we need to understand. And that's what we're talking about. We're on the front end of this series. And our primary passage we're going to be pulling from, and we'll be getting into Matthew chapter 5, 6, and 7, especially focusing on Matthew 5 and the Beatitudes. But we're looking at Hebrews chapter 6, where the author said this. He said, "Let us leave the elementary teachings, not laying again the foundation of repentance from acts that lead to death, faith in God, instructions in baptisms, the laying on of hands, resurrection of the dead, and eternal judgment." So we've got these six principles which become the foundation, and we're going to be looking at those. And when the writer says, "Let us not lay them again," what he's saying is, let's get these firmly laid in our lives so we don't got to keep drinking the milk of the word. We can move on to the meat of the word. And so we want to make sure that this is established in the house corporately and in our lives individually, that we have these things established. So last couple weeks, we looked at repentance. We looked at the fear of the Lord, how that's associated with repentance and faith. And when you look at these six principles, in reality, there's three sets of two. There's repentance and faith. They go together. There is instructions in baptisms and the laying on of hands, and I'll explain what I mean by that. Those two things go hand in hand, especially in the way the early church functioned as our example. And then we have

resurrection of the dead, and eternal judgments. Those two things go hand in hand. And so we're going to be looking at those. So we've looked at repentance, and now we're going to look at faith. And we need to understand that repentance is the disillusionment with ourself and the way we once lived our life. The old timers used to call it coming to the end of you. We've got to come to the place where we are disillusioned with ourself. So we abandoned our self-life. We no longer live for us. We no longer think we have it figured out. And so now we're looking for something else to latch our faith onto. Our faith used to be in us and our ability to pull it off. Anybody ever been there? And we learned the hard way. That didn't work so well. And so we need to place our faith in Christ. And so repentance and faith are two sides to one coin in a very real sense. Repentance is the excavation. Faith is laying the foundation. But we've got to remove the old before we lay the new. And one of the great problems of Western modern Christianity is that we have people who embrace faith but have never repented. And what that ends up being is they become a very self-centered, shallow Christian. Jesus becomes a bolt-on accessory. And what we need to do is we need to forsake self. And there is emotion. There is, I'll even use the word revulsion, that's connected with repentance. Because we are so, if you are not troubled by the way you once lived your life, repentance has not been deep enough yet. I say that with utmost kindness. I love you. But you need to be revolted with how you once lived your life. Because without that, you will not forsake your old man to the degree that you need to. And so to the extent that we have not gone through the godly sorrow of repentance on the front end, we have to go through trials in our walk with God to be disillusioned with ourselves in our walk with God. You can do it beforehand, or you can do it afterhand. It's up to you. But the most productive way is to allow the Lord to do that work in our life. 2 Corinthians chapter 7 talks about godly sorrow works repentance. Worldly sorrow leaves us with regret. We regret that we got caught, but we don't regret that we ever perpetrated the action. Godly sorrow says, I'm sorry I ever did that. The problem was not the consequences provided by authority figures or other people or life itself. The problem was, I brought that on me. I'm the problem. And when I really see that, I turn from that lifestyle and I throw myself on God. I recognize my moral bankruptcy. And I've got to come to the point where I realize I am morally bankrupt. We'll get into this in the coming days, but if you look at the Beatitudes are not just Jesus kind of slinging out some truths. There is a progression to the Beatitudes. Blessed are the poor in spirit, those who recognize their moral bankruptcy, and then they mourn, because that will bring a grief on in our heart. We begin to grieve that what we worked so hard to build was simply a sandcastle, and the waves of this life begin to just devastate it. You can actually live your life, the old saying, climbing the ladder, and at the end of your life realize you had it against the wrong wall the whole time. That's a devastating thing. The sooner we realize that, the better, because we can move our ladder and start doing investing our life in the right thing. There are people who will stand before God and give an answer for their life. Paul says that they will go through the fire of judgment, and they will come out as one who made it through the fire, but nothing to show for their life. That's a sobering thing. And I don't want to be one that stands before God and realizes I invested my life in the wrong thing. How does that begin? I've got to have an awakening that I realize this, I can't give my life to these things anymore. And I give my life to what Paul calls learning Christ. So we have repentance, now we have faith. So faith is us throwing ourselves on God, trusting Him. And so we have this idea of faith. I remember as a young Christian, I was wrestling this because I hear people say, we're saved by faith. No, we're saved by grace. No, we're saved by faith. Well, which is it?
We're saved by grace through faith. It's the grace of God that saves us. We can't take credit for that. It's by grace through faith. It's a gift of God, lest any man should boast. We can't, it's nothing to brag about. If my dad gives me the keys to a really nice car, I don't drive around car and think, well, look at these other guys who don't drive nice cars like me. No, it's a gift. I don't brag about that. I don't feel like I'm superior. If I do, something needs to happen in my head. That's kind of foolish. Salvation to a much greater degree, that it's a gift of God, but it's by faith or by grace through faith. So you remember the picture of Michelangelo painted of the two fingers, the finger of God coming down and touching the finger of man? It's a beautiful picture of heaven touching earth. Well, grace is the finger coming down from heaven, but it has to be met by the finger of faith. Grace is the divine side of the equation. Faith is the human side. And we have to exercise our faith to receive, because the grace is received through faith. You can't receive grace without faith. God doesn't just impose it on you. There is a surrender, an exercise of faith that needs to take place. And so this faith thing is very important. And it's not just that we're saved by faith. We live by faith. We go from faith to faith. The whole Christian life is by grace and by faith. We grow in grace and we grow in faith. And we're to exercise that muscle called faith. Let's look at Hebrews chapter 11. Hebrews chapter 11, verse 1. If I can get my computer to cooperate. Still doesn't want to. My computer needs deliverance. Oh, I'm beginning to think that's not a joke. Okay, there we go. Verse 1. Now faith is the assurance of things hoped for and the conviction of things not yet seen. For by it the people of old received their commendation. By faith we understand that the universe was created by the word of God, so that what was seen was not made out of things that are visible. And so we have this opening statement, and this famous passage is known as the faith passage. The faith, or it's called the hall of faith, because it goes through all these heroes of faith. And I was fully intending to start from there this morning. And I woke up early this morning, set my alarm, it went off. I took my five-hour energy drink, slammed it down, put my blankets over my head and said, Jesus, what do you want to say this morning? I've been marinating in Hebrews 11. And man, the Lord spoke to me very clearly. And it was verse 6. Without faith, it is impossible to please him. Let's read it. Verse 6. And without faith, it is impossible to please him. For whoever draw near to God must believe two things. That he exists. Well, that's a good start. But even the demons believe he exists. They're not saved. Doesn't do them any good, does it? There's a second piece that needs to be understood. And that he rewards those who seek him. The King James Version said, he is the rewarder of those who diligently seek him. Faith is required to please God. How many of you want to please God? Do you realize that there is a posture of the human heart that is pleasing to him? There's a posture of the human heart that causes God to be pleased. I tell you what, I felt God's pleasure this morning during worship. I did. You know, Scripture talks about the pleasure of God, and it talks about God's face being turned towards us. Lord, let your face shine upon us. And then there's passages in Scripture where they cry out, God, don't turn your face from us. That's not mere poetry. I'm telling you, the face of God, when his face shining upon us is synonymous with his favor. You can walk in the favor of God, or you can walk without it. I've done both, and I prefer the former, okay? Walking in the favor of God is where we want to live. And I'm not even talking about salvation here, okay? We're saved by faith,
But once you're saved, you can posture your heart to walk in the pleasure of God, to be pleasing unto the Lord, to attract his favor. I want to be a part of the tribe of the favorites. What's your tribe? We're the favorites. I want to walk in God's favor. And there are people that carry God's favor, and there's people that don't. God is the rewarder of those who diligently seek him. There are those who live in the reward of God, and there's those who don't. That's a sobering thought. And we tend to think so much in the realm of the finger coming down of grace, and rightly so. We need to understand grace, but we also need to understand the human finger reaching up. And there is faith that must be exercised. As I was marinating in Hebrews chapter 11 this week, it struck me the repeating of this word, and he commended him, or he was commended, the commendation of heaven. There's something that God commends. There are those who are commended by God and others who are not. And the dividing line between those two is those who walk in faith. And we have a tendency, we don't like to talk like that because we're like, whoa, it's by grace, and we can't boast. And so what we do is we relieve ourselves of any human responsibility, and it's a form of false humility that says it's all God. And God says, no, it isn't. You need to exercise your faith. Now, we can't brag about that. God gave us the grace. And in actuality, faith is simply a revelation of who he is. How do I believe? God shows who he really is to me, and I respond accordingly. And when I see him for who he is, I have to be insane not to surrender to that. But we've got to respond. We go from faith to faith, grace to grace, glory to glory. God is revealing more and more, precept on precept to us. But we've got to respond. And God is the rewarder. But he's not a rewarder of everyone. He's a rewarder of a certain type of person, those that diligently seek him. We don't usually think of God through the framework of the rewarder. We don't like that because, oh, wait, he's distinguishing between people. Or, oh, man, we're going to get prideful. I used to struggle with this thing. Here I was in ministry. This is horrible. This is a confession. I had to repent. I have a lot of apologizing to do in heaven over some of my previous teaching when I was younger. But I used to think with the Teen Challenge guys, I can't encourage them too much or they'll get the big head. Life has a way of humbling us. They didn't need my help. You ever met someone that felt like they had the ministry of helping God humble you? I don't want to be that person. Now, we need to encourage one another daily as long as it's called today, so that you may not be hardened by sin's deceitfulness, Hebrews 6 says. Life itself will harden your heart if you're not careful. And so we need to because it's easy to harden your heart when you're discouraged. So what we need is a big bunch of people that are going around with a gift of exhortation and encouragement, looking for somebody that's discouraged and pump some courage in them so that they don't harden their heart, because it's real easy to be deceived when you're discouraged. So we can be a safeguard for one another. So this thing of, well, you ever heard someone, you give them a compliment and say, oh, that was really good. And they say, oh, it was the Lord. You ever heard someone say that? I heard Bill Johnson one time. He was talking. He said to someone, that song was so great. I really appreciate when you sang that song. And they said, oh, it's the Lord. And he said, I wanted to say it wasn't that good. That's false humility. Use the gift you have. And when someone compliments you, thank you. I appreciate that. I'm trying. God gave me the gift, but I'm trying to exercise it. I appreciate that. He said, what are you going to do when you get in heaven? And God says, well done, thou good and faithful servant. Oh, it was God. Oh, yeah. It's kind of an awkward moment. He's saying, no, it wasn't. And so we need to understand that God expects us to exercise our gift. When we talk about grace through faith, Jonathan Edwards, the great theologian, and he was one of the top philosophers America's ever put out. He was a colonial pastor. But he had this thought. He said, I thought it was very insightful. He said, grace is glory begun,
glory is grace completed.

0: It starts with grace, but what is he doing? He's bringing his sons and daughters to glory. And so grace working in our life is to bring glory. What glory is the full expression of what God has put within you as potential. God is glorified when you become who he's called you to be. That unique expression, that unique mix of gifts and experiences that he put within you genetically and formed you through life, and then he wants a unique expression of himself to be manifest in the world through your life, and that's glory. And the only way to bring God glory is to move into glory, to manifest all that he is. When Moses said, God, show me your glory, God said, I'll let my nature pass in front of you, and he began to declare his character. But we fall short of glory, the character of God. So Jesus is the hope of glory. He comes and lives inside of us. And the character of God is cultivated within us so that we can manifest what he already put within us, and we bring him glory. That was a little short message on glory. But all of that takes an exercise of faith, because it's grace through faith. And that isn't a one-time thing at salvation. God is looking for those whom he can commend, on whom his pleasure rests. But it is impossible to please God without faith. Because you got to believe two things. Number one, that God exists. It's pretty hard to please him if you don't even believe he exists. But it's not good enough just to stop there. There's a lot of people who believe God exists, but there's no fruit in their life. We have to believe he is the rewarder of those who diligently seek him. There is a framework, a principle. It's one of the ways of the kingdom. Remember, Jesus would teach on the knowledge of the secrets of the kingdom. The Greek word kingdom is basileia. The English word is actually king's dominion. What he's saying is, I'm going to give you insight into how I govern my kingdom. I'm going to give you insight into how I exercise my rule, my dominion. And one of the ways in which the ways of God, the way he's exercising dominion, is God is a rewarder. He's looking to and fro. And what he's looking for is faith. Because faith is what will cause you to take the step and begin to produce fruit. And I'm concerned that we don't have an understanding of faith. And I hear a lot of people, the faith movement has been beat up on, and they'll say, well, you know, you act like this, it's a force you use on God. No, it's a gift God put within us that we must exercise, and you cannot get away from several troubling passages, like Jesus telling someone, your faith has healed you. In other words, there was an exercise of faith to receive the grace to have physical healing. And that those are Jesus' words. Take it up with him. Your faith has healed you. Now, when I've prayed for someone and they don't get healed, I don't say, oh, well, you just need more faith. You know what I think? I need more faith. I'm doing the praying. They're the ones in the dilemma. They're the ones struggling. I'm the one that's not sick, and I'm doing the praying. I need more faith. But I don't chalk it off as, oh, that's just the sovereignty of God. I lean in and say, Jesus, you paid an awful price for their healing. And Lord, I'm asking, build my faith so that they can have the breakthrough that they need. Because God's a rewarder of faith. The parables of Jesus reveal this principle of his kingdom. He was faithful with little, becomes faithful with much. He rewards them. When you exercise your gift, when you invest what God has given you, he gives you more. You walk in favor. And all the parables, you look at the way in which these servants, when they stood before the master, and Matthew 25 is a great example, when the parable of the talents, and they you know, that says the master returned to settle accounts, and he said, what did you do with what I gave you? And the two first ones, one said, Master, you entrusted me with 5 talents, and now I've produced 5 more. And what does the master do? There's this admiration that emanates out of the servant. Lord, this was such a privilege, such an honor. You believed in me. And the way I responded is I put to work what you put in me, and now I give it back to you. And the master commends them and says, well done, thou good and faithful servant. He didn't say, stay humble, it was all me. He said, no, I am going to accredit your faith as righteous. I'm going to put something in your account. I'm giving you credit. I'm commending you for the exercise of your faith. Now, it's all by grace, but you have to exercise your faith. And it's nothing we can brag about, but don't dismiss the level of your faith and the necessity of you exercising it. Because I think there's a whole lot of, because when we begin to go down that road, what happens is we interpret faith as some passive thing. Well, I'm just waiting to see if God moves because he's sovereign. And if hopefully he might do something, but I'm just waiting to see and I believe him. All the while, God is saying, you exercise your faith. Faith is not a passive thing. It is an active thing. Matter of fact, let's look here. Look at verse 10:32. So this is what precipitates the writing of chapter 11, what we know as the faith chapter. Listen to what the writer says. He said, but recall, this is 32, but recall the former days when, after you were enlightened, you endured a hard struggle with sufferings, sometimes being publicly exposed to reproach and affliction, and sometimes being partner with those who were so treated. You got to understand, the Hebrew church, the audience to which the writer was writing had been persecuted because of their faith. They had gone through terrible persecution, and now he's commending them for holding to their faith in the process. And listen to what he goes on to say, verse 34. For you had compassion on those in prison, some of them went to prison, and you joyfully accepted the plundering of your property. They broke in and ripped you off, took your belongings. He said, why did you joyfully accept that? Since you knew that you yourselves had a better possession. They said you had something more valuable, and that was your salvation, your relationship with God, and the treasures you were storing up in heaven from earth. These better possession, it says, and an abiding one. They're eternal. Moth and rust cannot destroy them. So because they had that perspective, they were able to rejoice. And then he says this, therefore, do not throw away your confidence. The word confidence is confide, with faith. Confidence, which has a great reward. There it is again. All through this passage, it's rewards, commendations. The Lord saying, well done, thou good and faithful servant. I don't know about you, but that stirs my heart. I want to hear that from the Lord. I want the pleasure of the Lord. I want his face shining down upon me. I want to know that the posture of my heart is pleasing to him. Whether anybody else understands or anybody else knows, it's not about public commendation. It's about that personal knowing. Lord, you're pleased with me. Lord, you've done so much for me. I just want to live my life in such a way that blesses your heart. And so he goes on, he says, therefore, don't throw away your confidence. It has a great reward, for you have need of endurance. You see, faith will enable you to endure. And I would propose to you that the time your faith is expressed the most and the clearest is when you need endurance the most.
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0: Hello, and welcome to Just in Time Ministries with Pastor Rhonda Penquite. We have more power and authority in Christ than we know, and when we learn to act on it in faith, God guarantees our success. So let's join Rhonda as she teaches us how to walk in victory.
1: Christians need to quit talking about death and start talking about the more abundant life that's beyond human. That's the new creation that never before existed. The supernatural. Immortal, eternal. What about 2 Timothy 1:10? Where immortality is brought to light through the gospel. Well, if you got the gospel in you, you got the light in you. What's light? Light is life. Say law, say law. Ooh, I like being out there. What do you guys think? I mean, you know, let's shake it up. If we're wrong, God fix us, forgive us, fix us, correct us, go. But he keeps confirming this over and over. Things just pop up on my computer. Things come across my desk that I'm not specifically looking for. I'm not trying to go in one direction. I'm just like, God, I don't know. What direction do you want me to go? I think that's what we're all doing, isn't it? Ah, praise God. See, we have not known our sonship. We have not known the truth about our sonship and the degree of our sonship and the totality of our sonship. Thus, we have not exercised the power and authority of our sonship to this point as we should have been. But now, Metatron, I guess we're going to have to change our names. Let's see, we had Dominus and what was the other one we had? I don't know, but that's just Metatron now. Metatron. It's kind of like that one, Elder. Metatron. That's it. Well, did God not give Abram a different name? Abraham? Did he not give Saul a new name? Paul? Whoo, Peter became the rock. Wow. We have a new name. It'll be Metatron something. I don't know, but it's going to be good, and it's going to be glorious. So it's time we start exercising the power and authority of our sonship. We've reached the point. This is it. Here we go. And when we begin to comprehend in our spirit, in the dimensions that are positioned in us, and the structures of the faces of Yahweh. You know, when the Bible says Moses came face to face with God up on the mount, in Hebrew it's faces. He was faces to faces, and when he saw the faces of God, they reflected in him. Maybe that's why his face shone. But the many faceted aspects of God, many faces. You know, we talk about two-faced down here. We got many faces, but they're all good. Grace, forgiveness, humility, kindness, generosity. All those good ones, many faces. And you use the one you need at the time. When we start to comprehend the structures of the faces of Yahweh that carry worlds, each face of Yahweh is a world, is a dimension. Think about that. It's a whole thing in and of itself. I mean, how long can we go on and on about kindness? How long can we go on and on about forgiveness? How long can we go on and on about mercy? And those are just the beginning. Those are just the lower-ended ones that we know about. There's worlds, there's governments, there's atmospheres. And they all need to be legislated so that the angelic realm and the celestial entities are activated so that the return and redemption of the complete cosmos will take motion and come into complete fulfillment. But we got to activate all of this. We got to know who we are. We got to know about these governments and atmospheres. We need to start legislating them because that's when the angelic realm and the celestial entities are activated. And then when they're activated, there's the return and the redemption. And then the cosmos is complete and it takes motion. And then creation is restored to what it was supposed to be. Just think about that a minute. But someone said this phrase, I don't know who it was, but we are the microcosm of the macrocosm. Because we literally are. We are the microcosm of the macrocosm because we literally are. I think, you know, things that just are things we just need to accept and run with. So this is why our ascension is imperative, because we've got to ascend to a level of governance where we govern just like God. And remember that ascension is not a direction. It's not going up. Ascension is just turning inward, because everything is in you. And we've been taught as a church that, oh, it's out there, heaven's up there, out there. It's in you. The kingdom, Jesus said the kingdom's within you. How'd we miss that? And you know, when you go in, God unveils the worlds that you possess already in him, because he's in you. There's worlds within you that are in him, and you will start seeing them. How exciting is that going to be? And when your consciousness is clear, Yahweh begins to introduce you to the entities, because we know there's entities out there. We read about all kinds of them in the Bible. God begins to introduce to you the entities of the realm that he has given to you to govern. God has already given you realms that you are to govern. We just haven't known. So we start seeking. Well, I heard ask and keep on asking, knock and keep on knocking, seek and keep on seeking, and you're going to find all these things. You're going to get all these things, so don't quit. Matter of fact, step it up. You know, we need to be aware of the cosmic expansion that is taking place right now and in our sonship. In your sonship, there's cosmic expansion happening right now. In you, in your sonship, recognizing your sonship and who you are. See, we're experiencing an unfolding of awareness that is beyond limitations. How long have we been talking about being beyond limitations? And it is also going into the vast dimensions of spiritual perception. Your spiritual perception is expanding. Just think until you see things as he sees things. It's beyond a 40,000 foot view. Whoa, wow. So what we're experiencing is an unfolding of awareness that's beyond limitations and is going into the vast dimensions. You know, we talked about the fifth dimension. That's lower level. There's unlimited dimensions, I believe. But these dimensions of spiritual perception, your identity, your eternal identity. You have an eternal identity. Your identity is not you, what you're sitting there right now. Start seeing yourself as God sees you. Identify as God identifies you. Because once you do, everything changes. Wow. You are a multi-dimensional existence. You're a multi-dimensional being. We sang that song this morning. The name of the Lord is a strong tower. That's Yod-Heh-Vav-Heh. We've talked about Yod-Heh-Vav-Heh. And when you engage a face-to-face, or any face of Yahweh, when you engage a face of Yahweh, there are elevated states of spiritual frequencies. How many times have we been talking about frequencies? And you get into these spiritual frequencies, that's where everything is. Everything is a frequency. And you entangle in the intelligences that are positioned in those worlds. Each face of God is a world, and each world has entities, and each entity has wisdoms and knowledge and intelligence for that world. They know everything about that world, about that, I don't know what else you would call it, dimension, I guess. See, the sons of God, we are the tuning fork for creation. We're the tuning fork, and how important is the tuning fork? Everything's out of tune without a tuning fork. And so you think of yourself as a tuning fork, bing, what, you know, I'm setting the tune for everything, the tone for everything. Woo, this is good stuff. See, creation knows its original intent. Let me put it this way. The original intent of creation is in you. Well, is God in you? Did he originally have an intention for the creation he created? And did it get knocked out of whack? Did it fall? And so, creation knows that its original intent is in you. And therefore, since it's in you, you have to release it to get creation back to its original intent. I was seeing a whole different paradigm on that Roman scripture where all of creation is waiting for the sons of God to be revealed. This is where we're headed. This is why we keep talking about this. So pick up what you can. Meditate on it. God will lead you into more. So that brings us back to the word law. Another meaning of law is to be remembered. To be remembered. You know, when God took from Adam, Adam was one, right? And when he said their name, they came. Their name was Adam. Because they were one. Well, then when God separated male and female, that's when that started to exist. Like a seahorse is male and female in one. You know that, right? Adam was male and female in one. The Hebrew word for male means to remember. The Hebrew word for female means spatial expanse. So, just a thought. When God created Adam, Adam was both male and female, right? And then God took the rib. The word, the Hebrew word for rib means side structure. He took that side structure from Adam. So here's the thought. Who was created first, male or female? Think about it. If God created Adam and both were in Adam, Adam was male and female, and then they were separated, which one was created first? Kind of goes back to the real stupid question, which happened first, the chicken or the egg? Obviously the chicken. I mean, that's just the devil throwing confusion out there, because God created for everything mature. Adam and Eve were created mature. Adam was created a mature man. So was everything else, because if it wasn't mature, it couldn't have, if it was still an egg, it couldn't reproduce. There would be no procreation, right? So I don't know, just a thought, something to think about. Who was created first, male or female? Or were they created simultaneously? Okay, so anyway, but Deuteronomy 19:15 says, at the mouth of two or three witnesses, let everything be established. All right? We've had two witnesses here today about this message already. I had to have two before I even put it to paper. So we've got that, and we've got Scripture. And then Ecclesiastes 4:12 says, three are even better, for a triple braided cord is not easily broken. Okay, that's leading to something. Another Hebrew word with which we should be familiar is the Zohar, Z-O-H-A-R. And the Zohar means splendor or radiance. And the Zohar is a group of books, including commentary, on the mystical aspect of the Torah and scriptural interpretations. Again, these rabbis, they have all these books. And in the Zohar, it reveals, too, that humanity exists in two dimensions simultaneously. Just like Jesus, asleep in the boat and with Father in heaven.
2: 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Thank you for joining us today. You are here for just such a time as

0: exist. So go forth in the power of His might and possess all that is yours in Christ Jesus.
1: Just in Time Ministries is an outreach of Victory Life Church. For more information, contact us at J I.

0: Hello, and welcome to Just in Time Ministries with Pastor Rhonda Penquite. We have more power and authority in Christ than we know, and when we learn to act on it in faith, God guarantees our success. So let's join Rhonda as she teaches us how to walk in victory.
1: Christians need to quit talking about death and start talking about the more abundant life that's beyond human. That's the new creation that never before existed. The supernatural. Immortal, eternal. What about 2 Timothy 1:10? Where immortality is brought to light through the gospel. Well, if you got the gospel in you, you got the light in you, what's light? Light is life. Say la, say la. Ooh, I like being out there. What do you guys think? let's shake it up. If we're wrong, God fix us, forgive us, fix us, correct us, we'll go. But he keeps confirming this over and over. Things just pop up on my computer. Things come across my desk that I'm not specifically looking for. I'm not trying to go in one direction. I'm just like, God, I don't know. What direction do you want me to go? I think that's what we're all doing, isn't it? Ah, praise God. See, we have not known our sonship. We have not known the truth about our sonship and the degree of our sonship and the totality of our sonship. Thus, we have not exercised the power and authority of our sonship to this point as we should have been. But now, Metatron, I guess we're going to have to change our names. Because, let's see, we had Dominus and what was the other one we had? I don't know. But that's just Metatron now. Metatron. It's kind of like that one, elder. Nope, Metatron. That's it. Well, did God not give Abram a different name? Abraham? Did he not give Saul a new name? Paul? Whoo, Peter became the rock. Wow. We have a new name. It'll be Metatron something. I don't know, but it's going to be good, and it's going to be glorious. So it's time we start exercising the power and authority of our sonship. We've reached the point. This is it. Here we go. And when we begin to comprehend in our spirit, in the dimensions that are positioned in us, and the structures of the faces of Yahweh. You know, when the Bible says Moses came face to face with God up on the mount, in Hebrew it's faces. He was faces to faces, and when he saw the faces of God, they reflected in him. Maybe that's why his face shone. But the many faceted aspects of God, many faces, you know, we talk about two-faced down here. We got many faces, but they're all good. Grace, forgiveness, humility, kindness, generosity, all those good ones, many faces. And you use the one you need at the time. When we start to comprehend the structures of the faces of Yahweh that carry worlds, each face of Yahweh is a world, is a dimension. Think about that. It's a whole thing in and of itself. I mean, how long can we go on and on about kindness? How long can we go on and on about forgiveness? How long can we go on and on about mercy? And those are just the beginning. Those are just the lower-ended ones that we know about. There's worlds, there's governments, there's atmospheres. And they all need to be legislated so that the angelic realm and the celestial entities are activated so that the return and redemption of the complete cosmos will take motion and come into complete fulfillment. But we got to activate all of this. We got to know who we are. We got to know about these governments and atmospheres. We need to start legislating them because that's when the angelic realm and the celestial entities are activated. And then when they're activated, there's the return and the redemption. And then the cosmos is complete.

And it takes motion. And then creation is restored to what it was supposed to be. Just think about that a minute. Someone said this phrase, I don't know who it was, but we are the microcosm of the macrocosm. Because we literally are. We are the microcosm of the macrocosm because we literally are. I think, you know, things that just are things we just need to accept and run with. So this is why our ascension is imperative. Because we've got to ascend to the level of governance where we govern just like God. And remember that ascension is not a direction. It's not going up. Ascension is just turning inward. Because everything is in you. And we've been taught as a church that, oh, it's out there, heaven's up there, out there. It's in you. The kingdom, Jesus said the kingdom's within you. How'd we miss that? And you know, when you go in, God unveils the worlds that you possess already in him because he's in you. There's worlds within you that are in him and you will start seeing them. How exciting is that going to be? And when your consciousness is clear, Yahweh begins to introduce you to the entities, because we know there's entities out there. We read about all kinds of them in the Bible. God begins to introduce to you the entities of the realm that he has given to you to govern. God has already given you realms that you are to govern. We just haven't known. So we start seeking. Well, I heard ask and keep on asking. Knock and keep on knocking. Seek and keep on seeking. And you're going to find all these things. You're going to get all these things. So don't quit. Matter of fact, step it up. You know, we need to be aware of the cosmic expansion that is taking place right now and in our sonship. In your sonship, there's cosmic expansion happening right now. In you, in your sonship, recognizing your sonship and who you are. See, we're experiencing an unfolding of awareness that is beyond limitations. How long have we been talking about being beyond limitations? And it is also going into the vast dimensions of spiritual perception. Your spiritual perception is expanding. Just think until you see things as he sees things. It's beyond a 40,000 foot view. Whoa, wow. So what we're experiencing is an unfolding of awareness that's beyond limitations and is going into the vast dimensions. You know, we talked about the fifth dimension. That's lower level. There's unlimited dimensions, I believe. But these dimensions of spiritual perception, your identity, your eternal identity, you have an eternal identity. Your identity is not you, what you're sitting there right now. Start seeing yourself as God sees you. Identify as God identifies you. Because once you do, everything changes. Wow. You are a multi-dimensional existence. You're a multi-dimensional being. We sang that song this morning. The name of the Lord is a strong tower. That's Yod-Heh-Vav-Heh. We've talked about Yod-Heh-Vav-Heh. And when you engage a face-to-face, or any face of Yahweh, when you engage a face of Yahweh, there are elevated states of spiritual frequencies. How many times have we been talking about frequencies? And you get into these spiritual frequencies, that's where everything is. Everything is a frequency. And you entangle in the intelligences that are positioned in those worlds. Each face of God is a world, and each world has entities, and each entity has wisdoms and knowledge and intelligence for that world. They know everything about that world, about that, I don't know what else you would call it, dimension, I guess. See, the sons of God's, we are the tuning fork for creation. We're the tuning fork, and how important is the tuning fork? Everything's out of tune without a tuning fork. And so you think of yourself as a tuning fork, bing, what, you know, I'm setting the tune for everything, the tone for everything.

0: This is good stuff. See, creation knows its original intent. Let me put it this way. The original intent of creation is in you. Well, is God in you? Did he originally have an intention for the creation he created? And did it get knocked out of whack? Did it fall? And so, creation knows that its original intent is in you. And therefore, since it's in you, you have to release it to get creation back to its original intent. I was seeing a whole different paradigm on that Roman scripture where all of creation is waiting for the sons of God to be revealed. This is where we're headed. This is why we keep talking about this. So pick up what you can. Meditate on it. God will lead you into more. So that brings us back to the word law. Another meaning of law is to be remembered. To be remembered. You know, when God took from Adam, Adam was one, right? And when he said their name, they came. Their name was Adam. Because they were one. Well, then when God separated male and female, that's when that started to exist. Like a seahorse is male and female in one. You know that, right? Adam was male and female in one. The Hebrew word for male means to remember. The Hebrew word for female means spatial expanse. So, just a thought. When God created Adam, Adam was both male and female, right? And then God took the rib. The word, the Hebrew word for rib means side structure. He took that side structure from Adam. So here's the thought. Who was created first, male or female? Think about it. If God created Adam and both were in Adam, Adam was male and female, and then they were separated, which one was created first? Kind of goes back to the real stupid question, which happened first, the chicken or the egg? Obviously the chicken. I mean, that's just the devil throwing confusion out there, because God created for everything mature. Adam and Eve were created mature. Adam was created a mature man. So was everything else, because if it wasn't mature, it couldn't have, if it was still an egg, it couldn't reproduce. There would be no procreation. Right? So, I mean, just a thought, something to think about. Who was created first, male or female? Or were they created simultaneously? Okay, so anyway, but Deuteronomy 19:15 says, at the mouth of two or three witnesses, let everything be established. All right? We've had two witnesses here today about this message already. I had to have two before I even put it to paper. So we've got that. And we've got scripture. And then Ecclesiastes 4:12 says, three are even better, for a triple braided cord is not easily broken. Okay, that's leading to something. Another Hebrew word with which we should be familiar is the Zohar, Z-O-H-A-R. And the Zohar means splendor or radiance. And the Zohar is a group of books including commentary on the mystical aspect of the Torah and scriptural interpretations. Again, these rabbis, they have all these books. And in the Zohar, it reveals, too, that humanity exists in two dimensions simultaneously, just like Jesus, asleep in the boat and with Father in heaven.
1: Hi, this is Rhonda. Thank you for joining us today. You are here for just such a time as this, so go forth in the power of His might and possess all that is yours in Christ Jesus.
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1: Of the two Iowa Senate candidates, Ashley Hinson shows up every day to fight for Iowa. 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
2: 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That's Josh Turek. 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Fight on Iowa is responsible for the content of this ad.
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1: 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I'm your host, Brian Perez, and we're only going to be in the studio for 1 hour today, so start calling in. 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Laura, it is so good to have you with us on the show. Of course, we know Laura. She's the presenter at the Restore Healing After Betrayal Intensive, also one of the presenters at Intimacy and Marriage. She's written two books that are available in the newlife.com store that we know you guys love, The Heart Handbook and How You Think Determines the Course of Your Life. Laura, so good to have you here. What you thinking? What's on your mind?
2: Well, you know, I'm excited to be here today, Brian. Thank you for having me. I always love hanging out with y'all, and I always have something on my mind. Today is the truth about forgiving and the myths we believe. You know, in John 8:31 and 32, Jesus tells us, if you're truly my disciples, then you will embrace my teachings, and then you will know the truth, and the truth will set you free. We often focus on 8:32 and forget about that, following his teachings. But

0: we all want this freedom. However, many of us on forgiveness are very confused about the freedom. And we get trapped in these counterfeit myths on what Jesus says. So today I hope to set it straight and to give clarity. So there are three common myths that counterfeit God's truth. The first one is forgiving equals forgetting. It does not. It does not. God has given us a brain and a nervous system and body to remember every nanosecond of life. But often people are accused of, hey, I thought you forgave me, but you haven't because you're still bringing this up. But see, that's God's design for us to remember, because we remember it in no way minimizes or erases what our body is recalling, right? I mean, if we forgive, our body's still going to recall it. So it does not erase our memory. But when people have been taught to pretend this, I've come across this great proverb that is a way of pretending. And it says it in Proverbs 26, 18, and 19. It's like a maniac shooting flaming arrows of death is the one who deceives the neighbor and says, I was only joking. I mean, how crazy would it be for us to try to forget a maniac shooting arrows of death? It doesn't make sense. So forgiveness means we cancel the debt and no longer manage the hurt, but we still process the harm we experienced. Anything other than that would be an incoherent narrative. And plus, our brain lights up in the same place with emotional pain and physical pain. That's God's design. Okay, number two, we can bypass grief. No, we cannot. Proverbs 4:23 is very clear, and it tells us that we guard our heart above all else because it determines everything we do. Not some things, not most things, but everything. And in order to have, to be self-aware, we've got to know what's inside our heart. So we cannot truly forgive what we haven't grieved. The next thing is, forgiveness doesn't equal reconciliation. And this myth is probably the most dangerous one. Believing forgiveness means we must allow unsafe people back in our life. And it does not. Proverbs 22:3 tells us that the prudent person sees danger and takes refuge, right? That if we enable a hot-headed man, we'll do it again and again.
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1: Far be it from me to interrupt the wisdom of Laura Mandan McDonald, but I had to because we had the break coming up. But Laura, please continue where you left off. And by the way, the number to talk to Laura and Becky Brown, 1-800-229-3000. But go ahead, Laura.
0: Well, so myth three, that forgiveness equals reconciliation, is probably the most dangerous one. And I know I quoted the two Proverbs, but so forgiveness is about the past. It's unilateral. And reconciliation is about the future. It's bilateral. But oftentimes, just listen, on any given day, And in the church, we'll hear people interchange forgiveness and reconciliation as if they're same. And it's the overarching of the three myths I gave, because, like I said, people will try to impose guilt going, you know, you're not forgiving because you're still bringing this up. But it's not forgetting and it's not reconciliation. It means forgiveness is our gift. I release you. I no longer have to manage what you owe me, but I can still love you and I can still, you know, accept you. But I have firm boundaries for what God says is returning, you know, back on my personal property that you've harmed. And we wouldn't, just like the maniac, you know, shooting flaming arrows, we wouldn't say, oh, that's okay, when they said they were only joking. So it's very empowering, and it's something we especially see at Restore when women are wanting to, you know, to restore their marriages. But what our focus is, we try to get them to restore their identity in Christ. And then from that restoration of identity in Christ, the byproduct is I can have healthy boundaries. I know how to establish, you know, safety. I know I can discern when someone is saying I was only joking and it's gaslighting. So I pray that people will hear these myths and really take them to heart and line it up with the scripture where God's very clear on what, you know, he calls us to do. And it's certainly not pretending or an incoherent narrative about what happened.
8: Yeah, I think the forgiving and forgetting is the biggest challenge, because you don't want to forgive and forget only to then do the same thing or have the same thing happen again. And I think so many times what happens in our thought process is we think we're not being good Christians, which that there's not a qualifier there.
0: Right.
8: It's just the fact that we don't understand that the forgiveness is for us to not become resentful, bitter, you know, all of that, but to become aware that there was a barrier crossed or a line crossed, a trust broken, and I need to remember, and you know, I quote Maya Angelou all the time, that, you know, she said, people tell you who they are all the time, believe them the first time. Now, I'm going to get cards and letters. People are going to be like, yeah, but Jesus forgives. He does forgive. And we are fallen creatures that have a propensity to make mistakes over and over again until we do our recovery, until we make a commitment to doing the right thing. So when we're in relationships where trust has been broken, we really want to forgive quick because we think that's going to be the answer. We think if we forgive, then we won't have that problem again. We hear it all the time, but it isn't forgive and forget.
0: Right. And it's something that I say that grace that we, that truth, I mean, that we want to give, the grace, gets tangled up with God's truth. But here's the reality. Even if I would be set on forgetting, which would be impossible, but my body knows what my mind can't comprehend, and that's God's design, because my body is still going to be on high alert. I'm going to be shooting cortisol through the body because my amygdala, the fear center in my brain, is going to try to protect me and go, wait a minute, there's no evidence. There's not enough evidence that, you know, this person is safe again to for you to return in relationship with. However, if we continue to disregard those alerts, just like if I would disregard
8: the alarm system,
0: flowing, right? The alarm system, right? That then here's the second stage of that. I'm not going to trust me. And that's really scary. It's insult to injury, because now I'm thinking, okay, I'm not being a forgiving Christian. I'm just hard-hearted. I won't let go of this. But my body's screaming, no, there's no evidence. To prove it, which is why we get into evidence searching, right? To try to prove that they're really repentant. But Jesus tells us we know that fruit by the tree.
1: What do you guys make of the Bible verse, can the leper change its spots? That's always been something that kind of makes it seem like people will never change. People might have outward change, but does that mean they can't really change?
8: They absolutely can change. Laura can give you the biblical right. interpretation of that. But, you know,
0: I'm looking it up right now.
8: I'm sure you are. I just think in terms of what I said before about, you know, people will reveal who they are, but

0: Yes.
1: God's grace, and I would say recovery, will be a path and a process to be being a new person. Thankfully, you know, we do have a Savior who will rescue us, but we need to also make Him Lord of our life. And that's where I think the challenge is. It's, you know, Jesus can save us from all kinds of messes that we get ourselves in, just, you know, our nature alone. And we have to have Him as Lord of our life. That's how we change our spots, so to speak.
0: Right. And I just looked that up. It looks like it's Jeremiah 13:24. And without not being really familiar with that verse, what I would say is, when people go, can someone change? Absolutely, because Jesus is an equal opportunity employer, right? None of us are ever stuck. Yes. But like what Becky said, we've got to do the work. What a lot of people want to do is, you know, remember I Dream of Jeannie was this poof is gone, right? Well, we cannot just change in a nanosecond. It's Philippians 2:12 says that we work out our salvation with fear and trembling, right? It's daunting, even on a good day. But the Lord tells us in Philippians 2:13 that I will give you the power and the desire to obey me. So we're never a lost cause. But doing that work, I can tell you right now, what people who come to my practice, well, I'll say, this will be the hardest work you will ever do, with the greatest return you will ever experience. You will get a return, an ROI, but we've got to do the work. And like Becky said, the operative word is recovery. All of us, if we're breathing, we need to be in recovery. So Brian, maybe that halfway answered your question.
2: No, yeah. That's good.
0: The leper can change his life.
2: Yeah. I just know that has been used in the past as, you know, if a guy cheats on his wife or something, that's always what he's going to do. He's never going to change. And we do know that there's restoration and there's recovery.
1: Absolutely.
2: And but I guess it's just perhaps it means that the man needs to realize that he has that propensity, so he needs to always be on guard.
1: And that's recovery. Well, I was going to say recovery is freedom, though. It's not a matter of white knuckling the rest of your life. You can walk in freedom through connection with other people. This is stuff that we talk about all the time. Redemptive relationships, the recovery process. It's all part of our transformation process.
0: Right. It reminds me of a word the Lord gave me years ago that said, let's see, how did he say it? Deliverance doesn't forego development, because a lot of well-meaning Christians thinks I can just, you know, be healed just like that. And the Lord just doesn't do that. That would make him more of a magician. I mean, certainly he can do miracles. But if deliverance doesn't forego development, then I've got to understand where my development was interrupted, right? And wherever it was interrupted, so the Lord can pull off a stronghold. Maybe he can take the desire of drinking or porn in a nanosecond, right? But then now that's so that we can go do the work of the where the onset occurred in our timeline, and that's where we're detained in time, because that part of us is undeveloped. And so what a lot of people do is they might get some type of deliverance or try to white knuckle it, but stopping the behavior doesn't stop the problem. We've got to go back to the root of the issue, and God promises us that.
2: 1-800-229-3000 is our number, and let's talk to Tony, who listens to New Life Live in Baltimore, Maryland on Sirius XM channel 131. Hi, Tony. You're on with Becky Brown and our guest, Laura Manjan McDonald.
3: Thank you so much.
2: How can we help you, sir?
3: Looking for advice on how do you deal with a long-term marriage? Both people are believers. And, of course, you got together because you agreed on things. But now, after so many years, one person has really got kind of caught up in material things to the point where they want a brand new home later in life. It's a whole lot bigger, double the house note. When the current home's only been in it like 10 years and it's, you know, paying it down. So one person is kind of satisfied where they are as far as things. Another person wants to upgrade. They want to go on. They now they want to go on bigger and better vacations, so they're basically changing. And I don't agree with, personally, I want to be honest. People say people growing apart, because I don't think that cancer is a growth. And if one person wants to do something, I think growing apart is an easy out answer. I don't think every growth is a positive growth. It could be a tumor, so to speak. But one person is basically want to go down there. Now the old vacation is no longer any satisfying. Everything is, they want to upgrade everything. And it's not a, and how do you deal with that?
1: Tony, is this your marriage?
3: Yes.
1: And how long have you all been married, and have you gone to counseling, or have you, what are the conversations that you guys have had about this topic?
3: The conversations are, I like you the way you were. Not, counseling has been rejected. The option that has been rejected, I think it's because the person says, well, they might just go down the road of, why do you still want to be together? And my whole point is, I want to understand why the former vacations are not good enough. Like, for example, a hotel room used to be good enough for vacation. It's no longer good enough. Now it's got to be an Airbnb or a timeshare. Places we used to go with no longer good enough. Now it's got to be somewhere fancier. It's got to be on a boat. So it's like everything's being cranked up. Three bedroom, three and a half bath house, no longer good enough. Now I want a six bedroom house. So it's like there's out. I'm just, because I could be wrong, but my suspicion is, who's influencing the, is it just you, or who's influencing this desire for more material things, bigger and better vacations?
1: And, well, I mean, Tony, it's the culture that we live in that it's constantly telling us what we need more of. And, you know, but I'm, so when you have had the conversation with her, she does what? She says, I just want a new house. I just want to do, like, what is that? What's the
3: great question? She'll use, this is, again, my interpretation, general and generic terms that, and this is for us. I just want to do better, more room. I believe we can do it. Just general things like that. So, for example, I've been the one paying the house note or the rent the whole time. But now, for the first time, she said, I know you don't make enough by yourself to do it. I will pay half. Now, you ain't offered to pay half before, but now this is so important, you're willing to pay half every month. So it's like something is triggering wanting bigger and better.
1: Well, yeah, I have two thoughts, but I know we're going to go to a break pretty soon, then we can hear from Laura. But here's the thing, Tony, the idea that a counselor would push you into divorce, whether that's her idea or yours, is not correct.
3: That's
1: counselors,
3: right, yeah.
1: Yeah, okay. If it's her idea, that's, you know, we have great Christian counselors in your area that we can connect you to. But here's the other thing. There are so many other conversations that need to be had on top of what you guys are talking about with this change in the marriage. And any marriage that is a healthy marriage will change. And I know people go, what? You're going to be the same forever? No, that's not true. We continually need to grow and mature, and we learn different ways of connecting. But you can hear the music, Tony. Brian, what should we do?
2: Well, first of all, Tony, stay on the phone. Don't hang up. We'll continue our conversation with you. Thank you so much for calling 1-800-229-3000. That's the number that's good for the rest of this hour, so that the rest of you can call in and talk to Becky Brown and Laura Manjan McDonald. Get some good, sound advice and counsel.
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8: All right, let's go back to Baltimore to talk to Tony. And he called 1-800-229-3000 to find out what to do about, well, his marriage. His wife wants bigger house, better vacation, etc. And he's like trying to figure out where this all came from. But Laura, what would you say to Tony?
9: Well, I agree with what Becky was saying, in that we grow and develop throughout life, and that we are not the same person that we started out being. So the first thing I would ask you, Tony, is what's going on inside of you when you hear your wife say she wants these things? Is some type of anxiety being triggered inside of you? Are you, what concerns you? Is it because financially we cannot afford to do this? We can't go bigger, better, more? Or is it that you can, but you think that there's some type of hidden agenda behind what she's saying? So here's the good news. We are the common denominator in our life. And that means we get to weigh in on every nanosecond of our life. So if your wife doesn't want to go to counseling, I would encourage you to go to counseling to see what's happening inside of you and to talk through this and to establish some healthy boundaries if you need to. But I would not continue to speculate what her intentions are if you all haven't been able to get to the bottom of this, because the issue is really not the issue here. It's what, because this issue, the subject can change, but the issue is what's being triggered inside of you when she makes the request for these things. Does that make sense?
10: It does. I can answer that. What's being triggered, or affected by me, is her saying what's been done before isn't good enough. She's a very traditional Christian person that says that the man should take care of everything, and she helps as needed, or like an appeal. So in other words, if I can't do everything on my own, then I have to go to her as an appeal board, so to speak, to say, okay, this is, I can't do this. So I've been able to, live a comfortable life, middle class, kids do, everything's fine, but to me, it's almost like a slap in the face saying, what you've done for us is not good enough. And since you can't even do even better, I'll go half on something twice as big a house, because what we got now ain't good enough. That's what I'm feeling. And it's been that's based on her feeling that the man's supposed to take care of everything in the first place. So now, three and a half bedrooms, a house that's only 10 years old is not good enough. Safe neighborhood is not good enough. Private school for the kids is not good enough. It's got to be 6 bedrooms. It's got to be over a $300,000 house, an $800,000 house. So what's being provided for 30 years is not good enough.
11: Tony, have you been able to say that to her, or is that just how you feel?
10: Both. I've said it in my head and to her. She said, no, that's not what it is. We're a team. So it's junk. It's like, we're a team. We could do all that.
11: Okay, so I'm going to ask you a question. We talk about all the time here, we talk

0: about the comfort circle. And I would ask, when in your past, when you were a child, did you feel that?
1: That I was not good enough?
0: Mm-hmm.
1: Mm-hmm. I was fortunate to not feel that as a child because I was the oldest and I was the one that was naturally a rule follower because I actually agreed with the rules. I got saved early at 13 and I actually agreed with not getting in trouble. So I actually went through adolescence with no temptation to be in the group. I thought the group was unintelligent, so I had no temptation to want to join in with the group. So I'm comfortable being a rule follower and being the kind of a nerd type person.
0: Right, but what you just said, what you just said is the rule that you had for your marriage was that you were the provider, and she's now breaking the rule, which makes your feeling of not doing what the rule was, like you are doing what you thought was supposed to be happening. She's changing the rules, and that's where that is coming up from. I don't know if you agree with that, but that's what I see. And Laura, you're shaking your head, so I'm thinking you heard the same thing.
2: Right. I'm tracking with you, Becky. I'm wondering, Tony, if it doesn't feel unfair that you kind of feel falsely accused or that your wife's assigning an agenda to you. You're just like, wait a minute. I've done all the right things. I've crossed my T's. I've dotted my I's. We had this agreement. We agreed starting out, and we were in full covenant agreement. Now you've been progressively changing the rules. I've been trying to back up and accommodate, but now I just really feel pressed in a corner. What's going on here? This is not right. That's what I'm hearing.
1: I would agree, and I would also agree it feels like she's also saying what's being done is not good enough for her to be quote unquote happy at this point.
2: That's Tony.
1: Is that not fair?
2: Becky is saying the comfort. Well, it's not fair. I totally. But what do we do when things aren't fair? We talk about that at Intimacy in Marriage, which is coming up in February. I would love to see you to get to a counselor to help you sort this out. I agree, it's not fair, but it can be worked out.
0: And we can connect you with somebody who can go through that process, because I didn't hear that your wife actually said that it wasn't what she wanted. I heard you even say that she wanted to be a team, or that she appears that you guys are a team. It's a challenge, but I think, Tony, it can be addressed, and you guys can have a great next decade or more. Mm-hmm. Doing what you both love.
2: Absolutely.
3: Tony, stay on the phone. We'll put you in touch with a counselor. And please go to Intimacy and Marriage in February.
0: Every day we hear from people all over the world who are looking for hope. They've been lost in a relationship struggle, addiction, anxiety, depression, all kinds of ways. Wouldn't you love to be part of a rescue team? Don't miss your opportunity to be part of something that changes lives every single day, because everyone matters. 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
3: 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Laura Manjan-McDonald, who is on the show with us today, is one of the co-presenters at IIM, as we call it internally, Intimacy in Marriage. Laura, what will people learn at Intimacy in Marriage?
2: Oh my goodness. What we will learn is one of the most important things that we can know in relationships, and that's how we bonded and attached, because that's our internal framework. That's our hard wiring for how to navigate in relationships. And a lot of people believe, oh, that's, I've outgrown that. That's not me anymore. But we don't outgrow what's downloaded in us until we change what's downloaded in us. And it's understanding how our core patterns, how we relate. It's understanding how those unhealed wounds show up every day and make decisions for us. Even like we were talking with the former caller, Tony, who he felt it was very unfair. And so his feelings were legit and feeling unfair. But if he stands on that, they're both going to sink. Right? Mm-hmm. He's got to have an understanding into that. How do I navigate this? What do I do with this? Because he likes that predictability. But that predictability, even though it feels safe, can stagnate our growth or make it appear with others. Somebody else wants something different, that it will change the rules and we just, everything will, you know, just implode here. But anyway, so we get into that. We go into neuroscience, how God designed our body. It's all scripture supported. We get into a lot about sexual issues that most Christians don't feel comfortable talking about. We present this from the platform, and then here's the game changer, where we are heads and shoulders above others, is that then the couples go into a group and with a licensed clinician and other couples, and they practice what they're learning. It's a, we make the safe space of there, and the judgment is removed, and to say, you know, here's what's going on with me, and other people go, me too. It's absolutely incredible.
0: It's so funny because people over the years, I've been doing this, people will go, I want to go to the thing, but I don't want to do the group. I just want to go to the main sessions. And I always say, yeah, but the group is the main thing. And matter of fact, the last one that we, the last one we just did, Laura, there was a couple who, they found us online, you know, just searching for marriage help. And we were, you know, just chatting in between the session. And I said, what's been the best part of this so far? And without even a second, they both said, it's the group. We're just amazed at how much that really impacted our experience here.
2: We need, so we take the information in, right? But information then must be morphed into an experience. Because until we have an that's what all the Pharisees did. They beat their chest, they do this. Jesus goes, you're just a bunch of whitewashed tombs, right? Because they profess all these truths, but they didn't put them into action. And so it's the group setting. And I will tell you, it's scary. It is, but it's a good scary. It's a good scary that, because it's like, am I going to be vulnerable? And I always say, shoot your shot, go for it, go for it. And the people that do that, it's scary, but it's so, oh my goodness, the freedom that comes on the backside of that, and the confidence of saying, this is who I am, and have other people to endorse you and understand you, to be seen, heard, and understood. It is a game changer. A game changer.
3: 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Laura Manjan-McDonald is one of the co-presenters at Intimacy in Marriage, and she's the presenter at another workshop we do. It's called Restore Healing After Betrayal. That one's coming up sooner, later this year, about a month from yesterday, in fact, November 13th, in Washington, D.C. What is Restore for? Who is Restore? store for, I should say, Laura?
2: Oh, my goodness. Well, now you're talking about something I love a whole bunch. It's being restored to the woman that Christ created us to be. So restore is for a woman who's been betrayed. And betrayal has many, many faces. It's emotional affairs, physical affairs, voyeurism, phone sex, illegal massage parlors, financial. It's in some way that information is being withheld and that is harming the female. Former sexual abuse, it has lots of faces. But what Restore does, as I mentioned earlier, our focus is to restore the woman to who God created her to be. And until that happens, she is going to have difficulty establishing healthy boundaries or seeing herself as valuable as God sees her and calls her to be. However, what we do as women oftentimes is what the women think, if my husband will just stop the bad behavior, then we'll be okay. Mm-hmm. But him stopping his bad behavior, one, doesn't stop the problem. He needs to be in full-time recovery. But then we have to process the harm that was done to us. I would say it would be like me being out here on George Bush and Interstate, and I am T-boned in my car, and it wrecks me. I'm laid out in the middle of the interstate. I'm bleeding out, but I'm going, don't know. I didn't cause this. Go after the person who caused the wreck. Go get them. I mean, that just doesn't make any sense. The women have got to heal their injuries, but usually we women have been trained up to prefer the other. And so many women go and do not take care of the wounds that will continue to interfere with all their relationships. Or the mom will say, I don't have time. I've got to take my kids to soccer. Same scenario. If I'm on my way to a soccer game and wrecked, I'm bleeding out, I need to take care of my wounds before I can get to that soccer game. And when we take care of our wounds as a mom, we become a better mom, a more powerful mom. Mm-hmm. And we show our children how to overcome pain. So the Restore is 3 days of looking at our wounds, looking at our attachment, looking how that manifests into relationships, where we set healthy boundaries. And it's the same concept, which makes it powerful. We present from the platform, but then the real return happens in the group with a licensed clinician and other women, working that out. And it's amazing to see women lift their faces at the end of that third day and to be going, I am worth it. Mm-hmm. I am valuable. I'm not crazy.
5: I think the big thing, though, Laura, is the isolation that so many women go into when this happens in their life or has happened. Mm-hmm. They stay away. Yeah. They're shocked at what has happened to them. And so then they don't reach out. Mm-hmm. They carry shame that's not theirs. And so if you have been betrayed in any of the ways that Laura has been expressing, and you're afraid of making that phone call, we have people who will talk with you about what to expect, and walk you through that process and help support that decision to restore your life. We want to help you so that you don't live in that trauma, that pain.
3: 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Laura, I'm sorry. I think I interrupted you there. Go ahead.
2: Oh, no, I interrupted you, Brian. But I was just going to say that the shame grows in the dark, right? Mm-hmm. And Proverbs 18:1 tells us that the person who goes into isolation rebels against all sound judgment. And even though when we've been betrayed like that, the tendency is to pull and hide. That's where shame will just grow. But what we bring in the light will lose its power. And so when the women are brave enough to do that, then we can help them and give them a lifeline, because they did not cause this. And no matter what, I said, if they grew horns and their eyes crossed, they didn't cause it. They're, you know.

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1: Hey, friend, Jim Burns here. 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
0: If you're watching us on YouTube right now, thank you. Make sure to leave a comment there because as people watch the show later, they'll see your comments there as well, especially if it relates to something that you heard on today's show that maybe relates to you, something you've been through or whatever the case might be. Let's talk to Teresa. She is in Indianapolis, listens on Sirius XM channel 131. 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
13: Hi. I'm actually calling about my son. He's 29 and he lives out on his own. And he has told me he's been having same-sex attractions and he is a Christian and he knows it's wrong. And he has told me he has given into that. You know, he's tried not to, but he has. And he really wants a family. And but he just doesn't think it's possible with a woman. And I just don't know. His siblings are married and have families. And I just don't know. You know, I try to tell him the biblical, but I listen to him and tell him I love him. And I just don't know as a mom. How do I help him?
0: Yeah.
13: Or if it would be possible for him to have a family one day.
0: Laura, what do you say to Teresa?
14: Well, Teresa, from one mother's heart to another, gosh, I feel your pain. And I can hear the devastation. How much you love him, but the devastation of feeling your hands are tied on this. You know, I love that you are loving him where he is because that's the most powerful thing you could do. That's what Jesus did in the Gospels. Love him where he is. And he knows. He knows what God's word says, right? You've brought him up to understand that. I would continue to love him where he is. For you, I would ask you to possibly, you know, consider talking to a therapist for some grief counseling because this is full-blown grief for you, just even debating, you know, will he ever, you know, completely turn? Will he stay in this? Because you've got to, you're accepting of him, but the grief work will help you move, feel this pain and move through it.

0: it so that you can manage it and it doesn't overwhelm you. I would ask him if he's to go to counseling also to see possibly when these urges began, just to understand himself better. But the main thing is, from mother's heart to mother's heart, is to grieve.
1: Yeah.
2: Okay.
1: You know, Teresa, I love that the two of you are having good conversations. And it sounds to me like this is not what he wants, but he gives into it. I think that's what you said, right?
2: Yes, yes.
1: Okay.
2: He doesn't want, he wishes that God would change it.
1: Okay. I have a suggestion that maybe if he were to attend Every Man's Battle, he may have better insight into what's happening. Now, you know, just to be clear, we don't, you know, it's such a complex issue. I know the world tells us that, you know, it's just a choice and all those kind of things. But the fact that he's burdened by this and that you have both had these conversations, I think he needs some better understanding about what is happening. And I do know that men have received a lot of support and help at Every Man's Battle to understand their sexual integrity in their sex life. They're, you know, just understanding about what is happening to me, what is driving this. And because he's asking, you know, he's reaching out for help. And you, the two of you encouraging one another is great. And also, like Laura said, yes, a personal counselor could help. But I think it would be really empowering for him to be with the other men. We've said this many times over the almost 40 years on the show, we've said men become men in the company of men, and the connections that they make there, they're based on the need to be more what God designed them to be. And I know it's a very complicated subject. I know that, you know, we typically get cards and letters wanting us to, you know, shame people into doing what God says. But what I'm hearing you say, Teresa, is that he has an understanding and he's sad about what's happening to him. And I think Every Man's Battle would be a great experience for him to have some real awareness that would lead to a life that he could be happy and thrive in.
2: Right.
0: Well, Becky, I've actually got a testimony to that, and I think it would be encouraging to this mom as well. I saw a same-sex attraction young man refer to me from my church, sent him. We did a lot of prep work on attachment, his trauma injuries, where this fed into his nervous system and history in his body, what his arousal template. Then I sent him to Every Man's Battle, where he could, like you said, be no judgment and look those powerful mirror neurons, other men looking into his eyes and saying, "We love you as you are, where you are," which empowered him where he was.
1: Right.
0: And he, this has been 3 years ago, and he's living a straight lifestyle.
3: Wow. Oh,
1: and it's, and
0: just,
1: I,
0: and in ministry.
1: Well, it's,
0: I just want to give you that, that it's,
1: right. And it's so hard too, because, it is, there's so many mixed messages in the culture today, but the reason why I'm, and even what you were talking about, Laura, there are people that are suffering who want to have insight and want to know where this is coming from and to have, you know, an understanding of what is going on. And there's answers to that. There's answers to that.
0: Absolutely. Absolutely. Just being able to have those hard, raw, very painful, honest conversations. Yeah. Game changer.
3: Teresa, the next Every Man's Battle is in Dallas, Texas. It begins November 6th. It'd be great if you could sign up your son, or if he could sign up on his own, of course. But if you sign up by next Friday, you'll get the early bird discount. So find out more about that at newlife.com. Teresa, thanks for calling in today. You know what? We also want to send you a registration for the webinar that we're doing tomorrow. It's called Doing Life with Your Adult Children. It's happening tomorrow at 7 p.m. Central Time. Stay on the line and we'll send you one. Everyone else, you you can register by texting the word webinar to 28950, and we will text you back a registration link as well as a free tip sheet. But that's going to be tomorrow night. Going to be great with Becky Brown and Dr. Jim Burns. Becky, it's been another great day of ministering to people who call in and

0: life's hardest challenges, right?
1: Mm-hmm. Yes. And you know what? We are so grateful for those of you who are listening and you are watching and seeing what the truth that is going out from New Life. 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
0: 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Becky Brown, always good to see you. Laura Manjan
1: always
0: McDonald, we've got to do this more often. Thanks for joining us today.
2: Thank you. 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
0: Yes, you took the words right out of my hand because I'm holding the book right here. 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
14: I don't go around trying to, and I said this earlier, to beat people over the head with the Bible, but we are to share the love of Christ lovingly, truthfully, and winsomely. Yeah. Our job is to tell it. The receiver's job is to receive it and believe it. One plants a seed, another waters, but God gives the increase.
15: That is right from the heart of James Brown, the host of the NFL Today on CBS. And we'll have the continuation of a conversation with him today on Focus on the Family with Jim Daly. Thanks for joining us. I'm John Fuller.
16: You know, John, even in that clip, you can hear James's dedication to wordsmithing. He's very deliberate with the words he chooses and delivers them in such a great way. And he does that with sports, but more importantly, he does that with his faith in Christ. And it was wonderful hearing about JB's family last time and his love of Scripture. The time went by so quickly, you know you're having a good time when that happens. We have more to share today about his pursuit of a basketball career. That was his passion, not football. But more importantly, his pursuit of a committed relationship with the Lord. He is a theologian, which is amazing. I really enjoyed my time with him in Washington, D.C. We taped that remotely at a good friend's home there in Georgetown. And we're going to be featuring that conversation in our Sports and Faith audio collection as well. I've talked to a number of athletes and sports media icons through the years, and you can hear their stories. It's all free. We just want you to hear their testimony in Christ. And there are some big names in there.
15: There are. Scott Hamilton, Bernard Langer, Kirk Cousins, Daryl Waltrip, Daryl Strawberry. We have had so many great guests come through that are really excellent athletes. And you can sign up to get the free Sports and Faith audio collection when you stop by our website, focusonthefamily.com/broadcast. Let's go ahead and jump back into the conversation now with James Brown on today's episode of Focus on the Family with Jim Daly.
16: Let me roll us back a little bit to sports. Okay. And that's your world. I mean, it's not who you are, it's what you do. But it's what you've done for a long time. You were a big-time basketball player, high school champ and all those things. And I just want to talk about FCA, Fellowship of Christian Athletes, is how I came to Christ. Mm. And, you know, I had a wonderful football coach who took an interest in me without my mom and dad, as an orphan kid at that point in high school, living with my brother. But he just loved on me. And I will always have a place in my heart for football coaches because there's so many good men that are trying to help these young boys become men. And Paul Morrow did that for me. That was your experience too. And that's, in my opinion, what makes sports so good spiritually for these men and women, boys and girls.
14: The impact of a coach on an athlete's life in its fulsome sense is undeniable. Many times you'll hear people, when you ask questions about their background, they will often reference clearly the influence of their parents, positive or negative. A pastor, a coach is almost without fail going to be mentioned if they were involved in sports, even if it was recreationally. My mother and father set the example. My father with his deathbed conversion, most importantly, and how he provided for his family, as you said, working two and three jobs routinely. My mother wanting to be the excellent homemaker that she was, and she was, but leading the path. And when I don't know whether, who was it? Was it Jacob who wrestled with the angel?
16: Yeah.
14: My mother.
16: Israel.
14: You know, and I don't know whether it was my mother doing the wrestling or the angel was wrestling with my mom, but when she became saved, we had no choice.
16: Yeah.
14: And we're glad of it because she led us through that process. But my high school coach, he had to carry on what my mother and father had set as foundational imprints in our lives. And my high school coach, Morgan Wooten, one of the finest coaches, as Red Auerbach of basketball fame, John Wooden of college basketball fame, Dean Smith, God bless him. They said he was the finest coach on any level. And here is what the foundation is. It's a long story. We'll talk about it later. But the synopsis is this. He told us, number one was God. Number two was family. Number three was school. Number four was basketball. Fourth, Jim Daly, we never, ever heard him utter a profanity. He went into the Naismith Basketball Hall of Fame as the first coach to be inducted who only did his work at the high school level.
16: Wow.
14: He was the winningest high school basketball coach in the country. Number two, he then went into the Naismith Foundation Hall of Fame as the greatest high school coach of the 20th century.
16: Yeah.
14: And he never, ever uttered a profanity. He always focused, and he walked the word of God without beating us over the head. He was the one who walked the talk. But I'll close it with this. So I went to Harvard, and here I've got over 150 athletic scholarships to go to these great schools. My parents certainly could have afforded it, but they always said, get the best education. That's the foundation stone for success in life. So I said I wanted to go to Harvard, not realizing they were going to have to pay on their meager income and take out loans for me to go to Harvard. But that's what they said, and they made it happen. And I am forever thankful for that.
16: You know, last year we do survey work every year for the listeners. And thankfully, we have millions of people that listen to Focus on the Family and, you know, like watch CBS NFL, right? Okay. I think you have a few more. But
14: I'm not sure, but whatever few I want to do be impactful.
16: But the point of this is, when we do the survey work, last year, 179,000 people said Focus was the organization that helped lead me to the Lord. So I think in the last few minutes here, JB, as we talk about it, I love your sympathy that we're only human. You've said that a couple times, that we're sinners saved by grace. Sometimes we lose that, especially in the Christian community. And we put a lot of expectations on our children because, you know, we're probably 35, 40. We've been walking with the Lord for 10, 15, 20 years. And then we expect our children to be right there with us. But they've got to walk their journey as well. And I think in that regard, when you look at even your story about your daughter and, you know, tough decisions that were being made then, speak to that parenting situation, because I think there are going to be people hearing you and watching you now that it will help them, A, to consider Christ as their Savior, and B, to make wise decisions then so that you're 30, 40 years from that point, you can rest, that your soul is at peace because right things were decided. Speak to your daughter's situation.

0: Sure.
1: Oh, well, in terms of my daughter's situation, who, you know, I had out of wedlock, and I remember a gentleman at the University of Michigan who was an associate athletic director who made such a distinct and lifelong impact on all of the great athletes who were there, including Tom Brady, Desmond Howard, et cetera, et cetera. A believer who had a definitive impact on all of those athletes, helping to prepare them for the game of life. And I'm not sure how much he may have been impacting him with the word, but I know when I thought about my daughter and when I think about my daughter, and again, I had her out of wedlock with my high school sweetheart, who I thought I was going to marry, was not saved. And certainly in my mind, I would not have objected because I didn't know Christ if she said that she wasn't going to have the child if we weren't going to get married. And I went back and asked her not too long ago, why did you not have an abortion? And she simply said, and does it get any clearer and more impactful than this? Her words, not mine, I did not want to kill my child. I had no other questions from there. And while I am humbled to have been asked to speak on a number of different platforms and to preach the word of God, which I love, our friend Greg Oliver had extended invitations where people who run pregnancy centers were asking if I would come and talk to the women who were there, trying to encourage them to keep the baby. I understand this is a political hot potato, that many people stay away from this. The truth of the matter is, based on what my ex said and how she viewed it, and the beautiful 43-year-old daughter that I have now, who's married to a wonderful Christian man with four beautiful Christian kids who are all in Christian schools, I know that I know. And with respect to those invitations, while I can certainly give a male's perspective, I asked my daughter to go with me.
0: Oh, that's great.
1: And one of the reasons was because of a father-daughter show that we did on television, where the host asked me if I would bring my daughter, knowing that she was a child out of wedlock, who I supported 1,000%, have and always will, even being married, though my role is a secondary one, because when two get married in the Bible, they become one. So I play an augmenting role and love what I'm doing with my grandkids. But I asked her to come on this TV show with me, and this was live. And the host asked her, and I wasn't prepared for this myself. I was trying to prepare my daughter. He asked her, what was it like growing up in a family where your father wasn't there, knowing that you were had out of wedlock? Kind of looked to see what she was going to say. And she simply said, my father has always loved my mother. He never spoke one ill word. He supported me and her to the nth degree until I got married. And I have nothing but love for my father and how he honored and loved and loves my mother.
0: That's beautiful.
1: So, Jim Daly, you know me well enough to know, I don't go around trying to, and I said this earlier, to beat people over the head with the Bible. But we are to share the love of Christ lovingly, truthfully, and winsomely.
0: Yeah.
1: If I understand the word correctly, and I know you do, so please correct me, where it says our job is to tell it. The receiver's job is to receive it and believe it. One plants a seed, another waters, but God gives the increase. So for me, with my grandkids, where it says a good man provides for his children's children, I still add that responsibility until the day that the good Lord calls me home. And I hope that people, I respect whatever decision other people want to make. That's their life decision to make. So please just respect where I'm coming from. I don't go around castigating anybody, beating them over the head, bringing doom and gloom on them. I simply present the truth.

0: And it's a choice that all of us have to make. Deuteronomy 30 and 19 is pretty clear with that. For God is what, speaking through Moses? When he says, I present before you this day, I call heaven and earth to record or record this day your choice. I present to you life or death, blessings and cursings. And he gives us the answer to the test when he says, choose life.
1: Right.
0: It's a choice that we make.
1: Right.
0: God doesn't condemn. We condemn ourselves. And I pray that people will just receive the wonderful loving intent that is being shared. But it's all of us who has a choice to make. Does that make sense, Jim?
1: Oh, yeah. And I think, you know, what it demonstrates is the idea. And what we should be full of as Christians is the attitude that we were forgiven much, that we know we're forgiven much, that we're not perfect people, and Christ died for our sins. So why would you hold somebody else to a different standard, including your child? Some of the best stories, JB, I've heard at Focus are in this area where Christian families, you know, going to church on Sunday, their 17-year-old daughter gets pregnant, and now it's a catastrophe, and they've got to deal with it. But I think when it comes to life, and I know you share this, God doesn't make mistakes. Your daughter is not a mistake. Think of her life and the grandkids, and somehow God shapes all of that into good. Like Romans 8:28 says, all things work for good. Are you serious? But in that moment, the dads are furious, the moms are bewildered. What do we do? And it's not what we're aiming for. Of course not. We want what's best. But man, God will take your mess and make it better, make it his mess. And that's what we want. JB, before we get away, I do want to hear that story of how you came to Christ, because we didn't capture that yet. What was it? You know, obviously you had your daughter out of wedlock, you mentioned. How long after did you come to Christ? What started you in a faith trajectory?
0: In as succinct a fashion as I can, after being cut by the Atlanta Hawks, and I did get a chance the following year when Red Auerbach, God bless him, asked me to come to trial for the Boston Celtics, and I was again the last person cut. Mm. So I knew that I was going to go and pursue a career, although he, Red Auerbach, wanted me to go overseas to polish my game a little bit and come back and play in the NBA. I said, no, you know, my parents worked hard for me to take advantage of this opportunity. Let's go start in a game of life. Mm. But while I was home sulking the first year after being cut by the Atlanta Hawks, hiding in the house for 2 weeks away from my friends who were like, JB didn't make it in the NBA, you're kidding me. Mm. But examining, as I shared with you, the reasons why, and when I examined my own heart and realized what I didn't do and the life mantra, work ethic that I have, whereas in corporate America, they give you principles, if you will, to follow to be successful in corporate America. For me, they have to have a foundation in Scripture. And in Scripture, when I examine myself, 2 Corinthians 13:5 says, to examine yourself, to make certain you're walking in the faith. I wasn't there at that point, clearly, when I was asking Jesus into my life. I'm tooling in my little Corvette, coming home late one night after the nightclub. A lifestyle for those several months of going to the nightclub and realizing that was not the answer. Mm. And it's late at night, and I simply asked the Lord. I said, I know of you, but I don't know you. If you will reveal yourself to me, I will serve you.
1: Great prayer.
0: But check this out. The very next week, I get an invitation from some of my buddies, ex-athletes, to go to yet another house party. A pajama party.
1: Yeah.
0: I'm 24 years of age. A pajama party.
1: Right.
0: But I go. And the moment I walk through the door, I realize clearly I don't belong here.
1: Mm. Conviction.
0: And when I was heading home after the pajama party, boy, you, hey, it is who I am. You pull these things out of me, so I'm blaming you for it, okay? Getting emotional about it, but it speaks to the depth of that question to the Lord. Because on my way home, I said, I am so sorry. I feel like I've committed high treason. Just last week, asking you to reveal yourself to me. And what do? I go to a pajama party. certainly is an honoring of you. And that began effectively a 12-year search with my mother leading the five of us through the church route to finally be settled into a good word-teaching church headed by an ex-Tuskegee airman by the name of Bishop Clarence Givens, who taught the Word of God. I went to many a sermon where it was emotional, got me shouting, but after I left out of church, if somebody asked me, what was the sermon about? I couldn't tell you. Mm-hmm. I just say it was emotional, it was good. Bishop Givens taught the Word of God. And everyone who was up under his tutelage for the years that he was ministering has the same testimony to make. And that's where I came to a saving knowledge of Jesus Christ and gave my life to Christ, committed myself to the walk with him, trained up under Bishop Givens, became a director, co-director with my wife, Dorothy, of the youth ministry. My wife, Dorothy, is another whole story. That's a whole story there. Who grasped the word quicker, more deeply and committed than me. And your boy is now a well-trained husband.
1: Yeah.
0: Okay.
1: That's good.
0: But that led me down a path that I'm on and have continued on since. Does that make sense?
1: Totally beautiful. Yeah. And what I love is, you know, people can complicate their spiritual journey, their faith in Christ. But the way you describe that pajama party, it was like the Holy Spirit was already present in your heart. It was happening, right? And that was that conviction that you had. Because you could have done that a month before. You could have gone to the party and been driving home in your vet and not think twice. Maybe a little pain, but, you know, okay, I'll try to do less of that or something.
0: But to stop.
1: But that conviction.
0: And listen to the inner speaking that is there in every one of us. And when we talk about this, look, I can give a great, I think, presentation on hopefully following the model of what apologetics is all about, to try to answer questions for people. Mm-hmm. And there are those who are way smarter than me that can talk me under the table. But I'm not trying to convince you using an academic argument. This is a deeply spiritual come to Jesus moment where you have to answer in your own inner heart. Is this correct? Is this true? Is there a God? The God. If you ask the question and become familiar with the territory known as faith in Jesus Christ, we've got so many great apologists that you know, whether it's Alex McFarland, so many. Lee Strobel, his story, The Case for Christ, is something that I reference in a number of my messages.
1: Mm-hmm.
0: Then just answer the question truthfully yourself, because it is an eternal decision. And here's the deal. When you understand that there's no such thing as death as many people think, and where it's the cessation of life, try the Bible's definition of death. Our spirit and souls will live on eternally. The physical body may die, but as the word describes, those of us who are believers will be reunited with the spirit and soul. But eternality is either in heaven with the Lord, or as the Bible describes death, it is eternity without Jesus Christ.
1: Yeah.
0: It is simple as that. And people may call it hogwash, but I would certainly say do some deep, deep studying and being honest with yourself, because the decision is an eternal one. And so many people have cutely but painfully described it this way. If you think about it, the choice is either eternity in heaven with Jesus or in smoking with the person or the spirit you don't want to be with.
1: Perhaps just with no presence of God's character. Somebody described that will probably be hell, that there's no love, no kindness, no good, just no presence of God in that place.
0: Eternally.
1: Just torment. JB, this has been so good. Thank you for the time. Thank you for being with us. Thank you for the perspective that you brought. I love it. This is all about the Lord. I wasn't sure how we would aim this. I think the

0: the Lord knew, and he used it and will use it according to his purposes. So thank you again. Thank you for your witness, for your example. You're flying in some high air there on television through the football season, and it's just awesome to see how God is using you, and I'm sure using you in all kinds of friendships to talk with people about him. So thanks.
1: Can I say thank you to you?
0: Oh, yeah.
1: And the patience, for this has been a long time coming.
0: It has.
1: And
0: I've been looking forward to it.
1: I don't envy the material that Scott's got to trim down.
0: That's for sure.
2: Well, what a great conversation and a powerful reminder from James Brown on today's episode of Focus on the Family with Jim Daly.
0: He just oozes with love for the Lord and his love for others, and I so appreciate his heart. He's one of those guys you could spend more time just sitting down talking to, because he's got great stories, and his heart for God is so right there on his shirt sleeve. He's reminded us that a life of influence is not measured simply by success, visibility, achievement, but by faithfulness to Christ. He emulates that so straightforwardly. He's challenged us to model the gospel in our homes, in our work, and in the everyday conversations that God gives us. If you'd like to learn more about a relationship with Jesus Christ, I want to encourage you to read our free online booklet called Coming Home. It tells you how to begin a journey in Jesus Christ by accepting him as your personal Lord and Savior. That's what we've done. We're a Christian ministry. I don't know how many people over the 2,000 years of history have made that commitment to Christ, but it's definitely probably in the billions. And you think about that, what do they know that maybe you have not investigated? And we want you to do that investigation. It's the question that people ignore that's probably the most important question in this life. Also, if you enjoyed this conversation, be sure to check out our free Sports and Faith audio collection with other inspiring interviews from sports icons.
2: Yeah, we've talked to some great ones, Jim, and that includes legendary pitcher John Smoltz and world-class golfer Bernhard Langer.
3: To make a long story short, about 3 months later, after going to more Bible studies, started reading the Bible, it was very clear to me that I had to be born again, and that I was never good enough on my own to earn my way to heaven, but Jesus did all that for me. I just had to believe in him. So I got on my knees, prayed the prayer, the acceptance prayer, and that emptiness that I had was gone.
4: I asked our chaplain at the time, I said, you know, I've prayed the prayer. You've told me what it means to be a Christian, how to walk this walk. And I said, but let me ask you a question. I said, what prevents me from living my life the way I want to live it? And then I'll have an age that I'll turn my life over to Christ. Like, what prevents me from getting to let's just say it's 38. And he gave me an answer that was real simple. He said, nothing prevents you from getting that in your life with one tiny exception. You may not get to your target date. So why take that chance? And it was just the simplest connection for me to say, I'm going to put all my trust in Jesus, and I'm going to give him all the junk that I'm trying to carry in my backpack, and I'm just going to release it.
0: Well, maybe that's something you've decided. You can wait till you're 38, 48, 58. There's no guarantee you're ever going to get there. So the question is, why not make that commitment now? If you have an appetite for godly things, but you haven't made a commitment to Christ, I would answer that question. Pronto. And, you know, you're not going to be giving up anything. You're going to get more in that situation. So most importantly, eternal life and faith in Christ and a life of peace rather than chaos. You know, I know sports fans will love to hear these great testimonies from these achievers. These are people who have spent their life honing a skill to be paid tens, if not hundreds of millions of dollars to do. And you know what? That discipline requires focus and attention. And then when they turn that on their experience with Christ, and like you heard both from John Smoltz and Bernhard Langer, that reality that you can't earn it, it's a free gift from these guys who are used to earning it. Wow, that's powerful. So sign up, it's all free. 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

0: Hello, and welcome to Just in Time Ministries with Pastor Rhonda Penquite. We have more power and authority in Christ than we know, and when we learn to act on it in faith, God guarantees our success. So let's join Rhonda as she teaches us how to walk in victory.
1: Christians need to quit talking about death and start talking about the more abundant life that's beyond human. That's the new creation that never before existed. The supernatural. Immortal, eternal. What about 2 Timothy 1:10? Where immortality is brought to light through the gospel. Well, if you got the gospel in you, you got the light in you, what's light? Light is life. Say law, say law. Ooh, I like being out there. What do you guys think? I mean, you know, let's shake it up. If we're wrong, God fix us, forgive us, fix us, correct us, go. But he keeps confirming this over and over. Things just pop up on my computer. Things come across my desk that I'm not specifically looking for. I'm not trying to go in one direction. I'm just like, God, I don't know. What direction do you want me to go? I think that's what we're all doing, isn't it? Ah, praise God. See, we have not known our sonship. We have not known the truth about our sonship and the degree of our sonship and the totality of our sonship. Thus, we have not exercised the power and authority of our sonship to this point as we should have been. But now, Metatron, I guess we're going to have to change our names. Let's see, we had Dominus and what was the other one we had? I don't know, but that's just Metatron now. Is Metatron. It's kind of like that one elder. Metatron. That's it. Well, did God not give Abram a new name? Abraham? Did he not give Saul a new name? Paul? Whoo, Peter became the rock. Wow. We have a new name. It'll be Metatron something. I don't know, but it's going to be good, and it's going to be glorious. So it's time we start exercising the power and authority of our sonship. We've reached the point. This is it. Here we go. And when we begin to comprehend in our spirit, in the dimensions that are positioned in us, and the structures of the faces of Yahweh. You know, when the Bible says Moses came face to face with God up on the mount, in Hebrew it's faces. He was faces to faces, and when he saw the faces of God, they reflected in him. Maybe that's why his face shone. But the many faceted aspects of God, many faces, you know, we talk about two-faced down here. We got many faces, but they're all good. Grace, forgiveness, humility, kindness, generosity, all those good ones, many faces. And you use the one you need at the time. When we start to comprehend the structures of the faces of Yahweh that carry worlds, each face of Yahweh is a world, is a dimension. Think about that. It's a whole thing in and of itself. I mean, how long can we go on and on about kindness? How long can we go on and on about forgiveness? How long can we go on and on about mercy? And those are just the beginning. Those are just the lower-ended ones that we know about. There's worlds, there's governments, there's atmospheres, and they all need to be legislated so that the angelic realm and the celestial entities are activated so that the return and redemption of the complete cosmos will take motion and come into complete fulfillment. But we got to activate all of this. We got to know who we are. We got to know about these governments and atmospheres. We need to start legislating them because that's when the angelic realm and the celestial entities are activated. And then when they're activated, there's the return and the redemption. And then the cosmos is complete and it takes motion. And then creation is restored to what it was supposed to be. Just think about that a minute. But someone said this phrase, I don't know who it was, but we are the microcosm of the macrocosm. Because we literally are. We are the microcosm of the macrocosm because we literally are. I think, you know, things that just are things we just need to accept and run with. So this is why our ascension is imperative, because we've got to ascend to a level of governance where we govern just like God. And remember that ascension is not a direction. It's not going up. Ascension is just turning inward, because everything is in you. And we've been taught as a church that, oh, it's out there, heaven's up there, out there. It's in you. The kingdom, Jesus said the kingdom's within you. How'd we miss that? And you know, when you go in, God unveils the worlds that you possess already in him, because he's in you. There's worlds within you that are in him, and you will start seeing them. How exciting is that going to be? And when your consciousness is clear, Yahweh begins to introduce you to the entities, because we know there's entities out there. We read about all kinds of them in the Bible. God begins to introduce to you the entities of the realm that he has given to you to govern. God has already given you realms that you are to govern. We just haven't known. So we start seeking. Well, I heard ask and keep on asking, knock and keep on knocking, seek and keep on seeking, and you're going to find all these things. You're going to get all these things, so don't quit. Matter of fact, step it up. You know, we need to be aware of the cosmic expansion that is taking place right now and in our sonship, in your sonship. There's cosmic expansion happening right now in you, in your sonship, recognizing your sonship and who you are. See, we're experiencing an unfolding of awareness that is beyond limitations. How long have we been talking about being beyond limitations? And it is also going into the vast dimensions of spiritual perception. Your spiritual perception is expanding. Just think until you see things as he sees things. It's beyond a 40,000 foot view. Whoa, wow. So what we're experiencing is an unfolding of awareness that's beyond limitations and is going into the vast dimensions. You know, we talked about the fifth dimension. That's lower level. There's unlimited dimensions, I believe. But these dimensions of spiritual perception, your identity, your eternal identity, you have an eternal identity. Your identity is not you, what you're sitting there right now. Start seeing yourself as God sees you. Identify as God identifies you. Because once you do, every

everything changes. Wow. You are a multidimensional existence. You're a multidimensional being. We sang that song this morning. The name of the Lord is a strong tower. That's Yod-Heh-Vav-Heh. We've talked about Yod-Heh-Vav-Heh. And when you engage a face-to-face, or any face of Yahweh, when you engage a face of Yahweh, there are elevated states of spiritual frequencies. How many times have we been talking about frequencies? And you get into these spiritual frequencies, that's where everything is. Everything is a frequency. And you entangle in the intelligences that are positioned in those worlds. Each face of God is a world, and each world has entities, and each entity has wisdoms and knowledge and intelligence for that world. They know everything about that world, about that, I don't know what else you would call it, dimension, I guess. See, the sons of gods, we are the tuning fork for creation. We're the tuning fork. And how important is the tuning fork? Everything's out of tune without a tuning fork. And so you think of yourself as a tuning fork. Bing. What? You know, I'm setting the tune for everything, the tone for everything. Woo! This is good stuff. See, creation knows its original intent. Let me put it this way. The original intent of creation is in you. Well, is God in you? Did he originally have an intention for the creation he created? And did it get knocked out of whack? Did it fall? And so, creation knows that its original intent is in you. And therefore, since it's in you, you have to release it to get creation back to its original intent. I was seeing a whole different paradigm on that Roman scripture where all of creation is waiting for the sons of God to be revealed. This is where we're headed. This is why we keep talking about this. So pick up what you can. Meditate on it. God will lead you into more. So that brings us back to the word law. Another meaning of law is to be remembered. To be remembered. You know, when God took from Adam, Adam was one, right? And when he said their name, they came. Their name was Adam. Because they were one. Well, then when God separated male and female, that's when that started to exist. Like a seahorse is male and female in one. You know that, right? Adam was male and female in one. The Hebrew word for male means to remember. The Hebrew word for female means spatial expanse. So, just a thought. When God created Adam, Adam was both male and female, right? And then God took the rib. The Hebrew word for rib means side structure. He took that side structure from Adam. So here's the thought. Who was created first, male or female? Think about it. If God created Adam and both were in Adam, Adam was male and female, and then they were separated, which one was created first? Kind of goes back to the real stupid question, which happened first, the chicken or the egg? Obviously the chicken. I mean, that's just the devil throwing confusion out there, because God created for everything mature. Adam and Eve were created mature. Adam was created a mature man. So was everything else, because if it wasn't mature, it couldn't have, if it was still an egg, it couldn't reproduce. There would be no procreation, right? So I mean, just a thought, something to think about. Who was created first, male or female? Or were they created simultaneously? Okay, so anyway, but Deuteronomy 19:15 says, at the mouth of two or three witnesses, let everything be established. All right? We've had two witnesses here today about this message already. I had to have two before I even put it to paper. So we've got that. And we've got scripture.
And then Ecclesiastes 4:12 says, three are even better, for a triple braided cord is not easily broken. Okay, that's leading to something. Another Hebrew word with

0: You are here for just such a time as this, so go forth in the power of His might and possess all that is yours in Christ Jesus.
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0: Hello, and welcome to Just in Time Ministries with Pastor Rhonda Penquite. We have more power and authority in Christ than we know, and when we learn to act on it in faith, God guarantees our success. So let's join Rhonda as she teaches us how to walk in victory.
1: Christians need to quit talking about death and start talking about the more abundant life that's beyond human. That's the new creation that never before existed. The supernatural, immortal, eternal. What about 2 Timothy 1:10? Where immortality is brought to light through the gospel. Well, if you got the gospel in you, you got the light in you, and what's light? Light is life. Say la, say la. Ooh, I like being out there. What do you guys think? I mean, you know, let's shake it up. If we're wrong, God fix us, for, you know. Forgive us, fix us, correct us, no. But he keeps confirming this over and over. Things just pop up on my computer. Things come across my desk that I'm not specifically looking for. I'm not trying to go in one direction. I'm just like, God, I don't know. What direction do you want me to go? I think that's what we're all doing, isn't it? Ah, praise God. See, we have not known our sonship. We have not known the truth about our sonship and the degree of our sonship and the totality of our sonship. Thus, we have not exercised the power and authority of our sonship to this point as we should have been. But now, Metatron, Metatron, I guess we're going to have to change our names. Let's see, we had Dominus and what was the other one we had? I don't know, but that's just Metatron now. Metatron. It's kind of like that one, Elder. Nope, Metatron. That's it. Well, did God not give Abram a different name? Abraham? Did he not give Saul a new name? Paul? Whoo, Peter became the rock. Wow. We have a new name. It'll be Metatron something. I don't know, but it's going to be good, and it's going to be glorious. So it's time we start exercising the power and authority of our sonship. We've reached the point. This is it. Here we go. And when we begin to comprehend in our spirit and the dimensions that are positioned in us and the structures of the faces of Yahweh. You know, when the Bible says Moses came face to face with God up on the mount, in Hebrew it's faces. He was faces to faces, and when he saw the faces of God, they reflected in him. Maybe that's why his face shone. But the many faceted aspects of God, many faces, you know, we talk about two-faced down here. We got many faces, but they're all good. Grace, forgiveness, humility, kindness, generosity, all those good ones, many faces. And you use the one you need at the time. When we start to comprehend the structures of the faces of Yahweh that carry worlds, each face of Yahweh is a world, is a dimension. Think about that. It's a whole thing in and of itself. I mean, how long can we go on and on about kindness? How long can we go on and on about forgiveness? How long can we go

on and on about mercy. And those are just the beginning. Those are just the lower-ended ones that we know about. There's worlds, there's governments, there's atmospheres. And they all need to be legislated so that the angelic realm and the celestial entities are activated so that the return and redemption of the complete cosmos will take motion and come into complete fulfillment. But we got to activate all of this. We got to know who we are. We got to know about these governments and atmospheres. We need to start legislating them, because that's when the angelic realm and the celestial entities are activated. And then when they're activated, there's the return and the redemption. And then the cosmos is complete and it takes motion. And then creation is restored to what it was supposed to be. Just think about that a minute. But someone said this phrase, I don't know who it was, but we are the microcosm of the macrocosm. Because we literally are. We are the microcosm of the macrocosm because we literally are. I think, you know, things that just are things we just need to accept and run with. So this is why our ascension is imperative. Because we've got to ascend to a level of governance where we govern just like God. And remember that ascension is not a direction. It's not going up. Ascension is just turning inward. Because everything is in you. And we've been taught as a church that, oh, it's out there. Heaven's up there, out there. It's in you. The kingdom, Jesus said the kingdom's within you. How'd we miss that? And you know, when you go in, God unveils the worlds that you possess already in him because he's in you. There's worlds within you that are in him, and you will start seeing them. How exciting is that going to be? And when your consciousness is clear, Yahweh begins to introduce you to the entities, because we know there's entities out there. We read about all kinds of them in the Bible. God begins to introduce to you the entities of the realm that he has given to you to govern. God has already given you realms that you are to govern. We just haven't known. So we start seeking. Well, I heard ask and keep on asking. Knock and keep on knocking. Seek and keep on seeking. And you're going to find all these things. You're going to get all these things. So don't quit. Matter of fact, step it up. You know, we need to be aware of the cosmic expansion that is taking place right now and in our sonship. In your sonship, there's cosmic expansion happening right now. In you, in your sonship, recognizing your sonship and who you are. See, we're experiencing an unfolding of awareness that is beyond limitations. How long have we been talking about being beyond limitations? And it is also going into the vast dimensions of spiritual perception. Your spiritual perception is expanding. Just think until you see things as he sees things. It's beyond a 40,000 foot view. Whoa, wow. So what we're experiencing is an unfolding of awareness that's beyond limitations and is going into the vast dimensions. You know, we talked about the fifth dimension. That's lower level. There's unlimited dimensions, I believe. But these dimensions of spiritual perception, your identity, your eternal identity, you have an eternal identity. Your identity is not you, what you're sitting there right now. Start seeing yourself as God sees you. Identify as God identifies you. Because once you do, everything changes. Wow. You are a multidimensional existence. You're a multidimensional being. We sang that song this morning. The name of the Lord is a strong tower. That's Yod-Heh-Vav-Heh. We've talked about Yod-Heh-Vav-Heh. And when you engage a face-to-face, or any face of Yahweh, when you engage a face of Yahweh, there are elevated states of spirit.

0: spiritual frequencies. How many times have we been talking about frequencies? And you get into these spiritual frequencies, that's where everything is. Everything is a frequency. And you entangle in the intelligences that are positioned in those worlds. Each face of God is a world, and each world has entities, and each entity has wisdoms and knowledge and intelligence for that world. They know everything about that world, about that, I don't know what else you would call it, dimension, I guess. See, the sons of gods, we are the tuning fork for creation. We're the tuning fork. And how important is the tuning fork? Everything's out of tune without a tuning fork. And so you think of yourself as a tuning fork. Bing, what? You know, I'm setting the tune for everything, the tone for everything. Woo! This is good stuff. See, creation knows its original intent. Let me put it this way. The original intent of creation is in you. Well, is God in you? Did he originally have an intention for the creation he created? And did it get knocked out of whack? Did it fall? And so, creation knows that its original intent is in you. And therefore, since it's in you, you have to release it to get creation back to its original intent. I was seeing a whole different paradigm on that Roman scripture where all of creation is waiting for the sons of God to be revealed. This is where we're headed. This is why we keep talking about this. So pick up what you can. Meditate on it. God will lead you into more. So that brings us back to the word law. Another meaning of law is to be remembered. To be remembered. You know, when God took from Adam, Adam was one, right? And when he said their name, they came. Their name was Adam. Because they were one. Well, then when God separated male and female, that's when that started to exist. Like a seahorse is male and female in one. You know that, right? Adam was male and female in one. The Hebrew word for male means to remember. The Hebrew word for female means spatial expanse. So, just a thought. When God created Adam, Adam was both male and female, right? And then God took the rib. The word, the Hebrew word for rib means side structure. He took that side structure from Adam. So here's the thought. Who was created first, male or female? Think about it. If God created Adam and both were in Adam, Adam was male and female, and then they were separated, which one was created first? Kind of goes back to the real stupid question, which happened first, the chicken or the egg? Obviously the chicken. I mean, that's just the devil throwing confusion out there, because God created for everything mature. Adam and Eve were created mature. Adam was created a mature man. So was everything else, because if it wasn't mature, it couldn't have, if it was still an egg, it couldn't reproduce. There would be no procreation, right? So I mean, just a thought, something to think about. Who was created first, male or female? Or were they created simultaneously? Okay, so anyway, but Deuteronomy 19:15 says, at the mouth of two or three witnesses, let everything be established. All right? We've had two witnesses here today about this message already. I had to have two before I even put it to paper. So we've got that, and we've got scripture. And then Ecclesiastes 4:12 says, three are even better, for a triple braided cord is not easily broken. Okay, that's leading to something. Another Hebrew word with which we should be familiar is the Zohar, Z-O-H-A-R. And the Zohar means splendor or radiance. And the Zohar is a group of books, including commentary, on the mystical aspect of the Torah. and scriptural interpretations. Again, these rabbis, they have all these books. And in the Zohar, it reveals, too, that humanity exists in two dimensions simultaneously, just like Jesus, asleep in the boat and with Father in heaven.
1: Hi, this is Rhonda. Thank you for joining us today. You are here for just such a time as this, so go forth in the power of His might and possess all that is yours in Christ Jesus.
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4: 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So you can call in and you can raise questions about the Bible or the Christian faith that you may wish to have discussed here on the air. Perhaps can be answered. You can call if you disagree with the host and want to tell us why. Be glad to hear from you. The number to call is 844-484-5737. That's 844-484-5737. A couple of announcements. Tonight at 6:30, I'm speaking in a church in Dana Point, California, called Capo Beach Church. And I'll be speaking on the topic of heaven, hell, the new earth, and the afterlife. And so that's what's going on tonight. If you are in Orange County, anywhere near the southern coast of California, you may want to join us. There's still time to get there from almost anywhere. That's tonight, 6:30 at Capo Beach Church in Dana Point. The specific information is on our website, thenarrowpath.com, under the tab Announcements. Likewise, there's information at the same place for the men's Bible study in Temecula this Saturday morning. Only happens once a month, and this is that week of the month that this happens. Morning men's study, 8 o'clock in Temecula, and men are welcome. And if you want, again, information how to find it, all that is at our website, thenarrowpath.com. Once again, click on the tab that says Announcements for any such information. Apart from that, I have nothing to announce, so we're going to go to the phones, and we'll talk to Tim in Santa Ana, California, first of all. Hi, Tim. Welcome.
5: Hi, Steve. How's it going today?
4: Good. Thanks.
5: Good. Okay, so my question is about the death penalty. We have a military person who killed a bunch of people and wounded something like 20, killed 13, and I want to know what you think the Bible has to say about this and whether or not it's appropriate to put it on the internet and let people watch it. And then secondly, I would like to know what you think about Christians who think that the death penalty is not appropriate, given the fact that the Bible actually says that on Judgment Day, people are going to be thrown into the lake of fire, which is the second death.
4: Right. Yeah, well, I mean, certainly, what is a more appropriate penalty for somebody who sheds human blood than for his own blood to be shed by man? That's actually a principle that God laid out right after the flood. One of the earliest laws God gave to man is that whoever sheds man's blood, by man shall his blood be shed. That's in Genesis chapter 9. That was also understood in almost all societies, I think, in the ancient world and until very modern times. It was part of the law of Moses. There were actually quite a few capital crimes under the law of Moses, murder being chief among them. And, you know, people were put to death for committing capital crimes. some people think the New Testament changed that because Jesus forgave the woman who was taken in adultery, which was a capital crime. And he said, I don't condemn you. Go and sin no more. However, he's just speaking really for himself. The truth is, Jesus never indicated that governments shouldn't punish criminals. I mean, it's not even that Jesus gave her life in prison or anything, or some lesser penalty than death. He just let her go. Jesus was not acting as a magistrate. The Bible says in Romans 13 and in 1 Peter 2, verses 13 and 14, that God has ordained governments to punish criminals. Jesus didn't punish anybody because he wasn't acting as a civil magistrate. But God has given civil magistrates for that purpose. Jesus actually never gave any instructions to civil magistrates. He did talk to Pilate, of course, when he was interrogated there. Talked to Herod, though Herod wanted to talk to him. Jesus didn't spend any time instructing Pilate or any other magistrate how to do their business. In fact, when someone came to Jesus wanting him to, make a judgment on a civil matter between him and his own brother, the man was disappointed that Jesus said, "Who am I to be a who made me a judge over you in such matters?" Jesus, in other words, had not come to be a magistrate. He hadn't. Those were kinds of things the courts would have to settle, and Jesus never interfered with the courts, nor said that they ought not to punish criminals. It's obvious that courts should punish criminals. If they don't, who will? Now we might say, "Well, God will someday." Yeah, after they've made a lot of victims. Which could have been avoided if the courts and the government had done what they're supposed to do. Now, what I'm saying is we can't say, well, just because Jesus never killed anyone, therefore he didn't approve of the death penalty. Well, the Apostle Paul didn't kill anyone either, but he didn't disapprove of the death penalty. Even when he was on trial for his life, he was facing a possible death penalty when the Jews they arrested him and they wanted to kill him, but he didn't object to the death penalty. He just said, "I'm innocent, so I do object." We see that in Acts chapter 25, verse 11, when he's giving his defense in court, he said, "For if I am an offender, or if I've committed anything worthy of death, I do not object to dying. But if there's nothing in these things that these men accuse me of, no one can deliver me to them. I appeal to Caesar." Now notice his first statement. If I've done anything worthy of death, I don't object to dying. In principle, Paul had nothing against the government exercising capital punishment on those who deserve to die. And Paul acknowledged there are things of which a person, when they commit it, is worthy of death. Now if somebody's worthy of death, what should the government give them? If they give them less than that, they're not giving justice. Justice is giving somebody what they deserve. And there's many things that people do that deserve to be, have the government put them to death. Unless we disagree with the Bible. And I mean, of course, many people do disagree with the Bible and still call themselves Christians. But if we're going to be calling ourselves Christians, we have to go with what Paul said and what Jesus said. I believe in the capital punishment for crimes that are worthy of death. And certainly what this man did on the military base was a crime worthy of several deaths. Unfortunately, he only has one life to take, but he's worthy of death multiple times over. Now, your second question, should this be streamed live over the internet? I myself am not interested in watching it. And some people think it's a bad thing to do because they think maybe terrorists in other countries, since this man was a terrorist, that terrorists in other countries might take it to recruit with, look what these people did to our guy. There's always that possibility. But the executions of criminals in the Bible were public, and frankly, they were public in this country for a long time. Public hangings were very common in this country at one time, and other countries too. There's a sense in which the publicity of it, or the publicness of it, is something that communicates to the citizenry. We take these kinds of crimes this seriously. Now, of course, we don't have much stomach for watching people die, except in movies, I guess. But we tolerate it partly because we know nobody's really dying there. It's just depicted in fiction. But I, you know, I'm not against it. I don't have any interest in watching it. I wouldn't like to see a person die. And it's okay. It doesn't have to have an impression on me because I'm not going to kill anyone anyway. But there are people who will. There are people who are murderers. And for them to see one of their guys publicly executed is not something that I think is a bad thing. And it may be a good thing. Certainly societies that were wiser than ours have had public executions for centuries. And I say they're wiser than ours because ours is a very unwise society in general right now. We're certainly not the most advanced intellectually or in terms of wisdom or morally. It's ironic that people who have almost no morals at all are the ones who are claiming it's immoral to, you know, kill people who have committed capital crimes or to publicly stream it. But I mean, if they decide not to publicly stream it, I wouldn't complain. I don't see any necessity of doing so. But if they do it, I don't think it's any worse than public hangings or public executions were for centuries before. So it's not something the Bible would forbid. Actually, all the executions in the Bible were pretty much public affairs. I appreciate your call, bro. Let's talk to John in Kent, Washington next. John, welcome to The Narrow Path. Thanks for calling.
6: Thank you, Steve. Yeah, quick question about Second Thessalonians chapter 3, where Paul talks about idleness. And I was wondering if you think that could be relevant today, like idleness being like people that are Christian in name only, or like comparing like cultural Christianity to biblical Christianity. I was just curious your thoughts on that, what your thoughts were on that. Thanks.
4: All right. I'm not sure I understand the question. Certainly, I believe that what Paul said in Second Thessalonians 3 is applicable to all times. I'm not sure how you mean that, you know, this is applicable to people who only think they're Christians. I'm sure that some of them, there's a lot of people who think they're Christians who are not. And many of those people do live contrary to the standards that the Bible teaches, this being one of them. You know, what Paul's saying, of course, is that those who refuse to pull their own weight, that is, they're lazy, they don't work, they're idle. Idle means they don't do anything. They shouldn't be living off the church dole. In biblical times, the churches had a common pot. I don't say they had all things in common, but they had a common pot. We have referenced that not only at the beginning of the church in Acts chapter 2 and 4, but we have it even mentioned by people like Tertullian and stuff in the second century. So it's something that the church continued to do. In fact, Paul gave instructions in Timothy not to allow certain women to be on the dole, that is the widow's dole, if they were too young or if they, you know, if they could remarry or something like that. And here Paul's saying men and women shouldn't eat if they will not work. Now, he's not saying if they can't work. Obviously, there are disabled people. There's elderly people that can't work or maybe can't earn enough to support themselves, even if they do work hard. In that case, the church, I think, should support them. But Paul is saying that the people who can work but just won't should not be fed by the church. The food should be, you know, kept for reserved for people who actually need it. And Paul considers that people who don't work are being unloving and therefore unchristian. And it's unloving because, of course, you're requiring somebody else to work for your food so you can eat it. I mean, the Bible says back in the book of Genesis that, you know, food will be generated by labor. In the sweat of your face, you shall eat your bread, God told Adam in Genesis 3. And people have always had to work for their food, or somebody has to work for your food. I mean, if you don't work for your food, somebody else has to work twice as much so they can feed themselves and you. And why should they be made to work double? Because you refuse to work at all. That's the point. It's totally unloving to put a burden that you don't want to bear, to add that onto somebody else's burden they already have. Where, in fact, Galatians 6:6 says we should bear one another's burdens and so fulfill the law of Christ. Galatians, not 6:6, I think 6:2. It's not Christian to not work. if you're eating off somebody else's generosity, because they have to work for themselves and for you.

0: That doesn't make any sense if you're a Christian. All right. Okay, thanks for your call. Let's see, Barry in Mableton, Georgia. Welcome to The Narrow Path. Thanks for calling.
1: Hey, Steve. Thanks for taking my call. It's great to be on with you. I listen to your show every day after work, and you're quite a blessing, man. Thank you so much. I'll make it quick.
0: Okay.
1: I know that the scripture, Jesus Christ himself, calls us to love others as we love ourselves.
0: Mm-hmm.
1: So my thought initially is that indicates that self-love is important, and it's something that we should be able to look introspectively on and express outwardly to our neighbor. Is there anything in scripture that could guide someone to learning what it looks like to love yourself, and or what a godly self-love looks like?
0: Well, the Bible does not teach us to love ourselves. What Jesus said when he said, love your neighbor as you love yourself, is, you know, you already love yourself. In fact, you love yourself so much that becomes a standard by which you can measure how much you love other people. There's no command to love yourself. Jesus obviously speaks as if love for self is already there, and you need to learn other people as much as that. Another way he put it in Matthew 7:12 was, what you would have others do to you, you do that to them. That's loving your neighbor as you love yourself. Now, there are things you'd like to have people do to you, and there's things you wouldn't want people to do to you. Why? Because you love yourself. You love yourself, and you want good for yourself. In fact, Paul said everybody loves themselves by nature. In Ephesians chapter 5, Paul said in verse 29, no one ever hated his own flesh, but nourishes and cherishes it, just as the Lord does the church. So everybody loves himself. So the idea here is not that you need to learn to love yourself, but you need to learn everybody else as much as you always have loved yourself. In 2 Timothy 3, Paul is talking about how corrupt things will be at some point, and he says, but know this, this is verses 1 and 2, 2 Timothy 3, 1 and 2, know this, that in the last days, perilous times will come, for men will be lovers of themselves. Okay, so, I mean, that's the top of a list of bad things they do. They're also lovers of money, boasters, proud, blasphemers, and disobedient to parents, unthankful, unholy, unloving, unforgiving. Yeah, the chief thing, and all these things are kind of subcategories of the same thing, is love for self. And love for self is something that modern, I don't know how modern, perhaps back in the 20th century, psychology and the therapeutic society we had in those days was telling everyone they need self-esteem, they need self-worth, they need self-love, they need self-actualization, they need self, which is the success of that kind of talk in our society simply was a measure of how far our society had departed from common sense and biblical knowledge. So I don't have any advice about how to love yourself. I would say if you're concerned about self-neglect, you should note that your body, for example, is a gift from God that you should not neglect, because you're a steward of it. That is, you should feed it, you should house it, you should, I would say, groom it, and things like that. Anything to keep yourself healthy and such, but that should never be the reason you're living, and yet for many people it is, just for themselves. But I think that, I mean, you don't have to ask yourself, how can I love myself? Just ask yourself, what would I want someone to do to me, and what would I not want someone to do to me? That's what I need to do or not do to other people. That's what it means to love your neighbors, you love yourself. And you already know what you'd want people to do to you. That's not something that has to be discovered. All right. Let's talk to James in Memphis, Tennessee. James, welcome to The Narrow Path.
2: Thank you for taking the call, Steve. Fred and I were discussing Zacchaeus as to whether he might possibly be a Gentile

0: rather than a Jew.
1: Why would you think that?
0: Well, my position is that he was a Jew, but this is the point he was bringing up.
1: Yeah, Luke 19:9, Jesus is talking about Zacchaeus. He said, today salvation has come to this house because he also is a son of Abraham. So, you know, he said that Zacchaeus is a son of Abraham. He didn't mean a spiritual son of Abraham, though that might have been true as well. But he means that he's also one of us, Jews. He was an outcast of the Jews, because of his vocation as a tax collector. But Jesus is reminding people that, hey, he's still a brother in a Jewish brother, you know. I believe that's what he's saying.
0: Yeah, that was my position, that he was a Jew. But he brought that point up that he might be. Because we were discussing that Jesus was sent only to the lost sheep of the house of Israel, even though he did come in contact with Gentiles every now and then. But basically, he was just sent to those of the lost sheep of the house of Israel. So I was saying, Zacchaeus was a Jew.
1: Yeah. Well, exactly. Exactly. I mean, before Jesus died and rose again, he was not sent to the Gentiles. And as far as we know, he didn't go hunting Gentiles down to evangelize them. But he did cross their paths, and sometimes he helped them. I mean, I don't know if the Samaritan woman would have been called a Gentile. They were kind of half Gentile, half Jew. But, you know, he didn't go looking for her. He was sitting by the well, and she came to draw water, and they had a conversation. It started with him asking for some water. But, you know, the Syrophoenician woman was a Gentile, and she wanted Jesus to help her daughter, who was demon-possessed, who wasn't present. And Jesus said, you know, it's not right to take the children's food and give it to the dogs. And she said, well, you know, it's okay for the dogs to eat the crumbs that fall from the master's table. And because of her great faith, he said he was going to give her that, which was a, you know, a departure from his normal policy at that point in time. She was a Gentile. He had an obligation to go to the Jew first because they were the people who had a previous covenant relationship with God, and God had promised them that he'd make a new covenant with them. And so until they rejected it, he had to give them the opportunity first. Now, Paul spoke that way about them too in Acts chapter 13 when he was in Pisidian Antioch in the synagogue. The Jews were not receiving what he had to say, and he said it was necessary for us to go to you first with the gospel, but since you reject it and you know, count yourselves unworthy of eternal life, we're going to go to the Gentiles. So going to the Jew first was Jesus' policy and also Paul's, even though Paul was a apostle to the Gentiles. And of course Jesus also healed the servant of a centurion who was a Gentile, but again he marveled at his faith. That's the interesting thing, is that the people who are specifically said to be Gentiles that Jesus granted special favor to are also Gentiles that Jesus remarked. It says he marveled at how great their faith was. And so even when God was simply reaching out to the Jews, a Gentile, if he had, you know, enough faith, could also get something from God. And that was true in the Old Testament too. Anyway, yeah, I don't know what argument your friend would make for Zacchaeus being a Gentile. I mean, did he have any kind of reason that he thought that?
0: Thank you, Steve.
1: All right, James. Thanks for your call. All right, we'll talk to Daniel in Everett, Washington next. Daniel, welcome to The Narrow Path. Thanks for calling.
2: Hi, Steve. How are you?
1: Good.
2: Well, my question is on the passage in Isaiah 28 and verses 23 down through 29, but the specific passage, verse 25, and I don't have to read the whole passage, but verse 25 says, when he hath made plain the face thereof, doth he not cast abroad the fitches and scatter the cumin, cast in the principal wheat and the appointed barley and the rye in their place. So my question is about the fitches and the cumin. And does it have some kind of spiritual connotation to it, Steve? If you just give me some kind of insight to that passage, and I'll take my answer off the air.
1: All right. Thanks for your call, Daniel.

0: No, I don't think the crops or the grains or the herbs that are here mentioned are symbolic of something. He's talking about the way that men farm and the way that men, deal with the grain when they brought it in. And he does the same thing down to verse 30. And yet, the point doesn't seem very profound. It's always seemed to me that this passage is not making an obvious point that would be very profound. He just ends by saying in verse 29, "This also comes from the Lord of hosts, who is wonderful in counsel and excellent in guidance." Now, I think what it means is that these farmers, humans, when they handle these things, the way they take care of their crops and so forth, they've learned that from God. And that means God is that wise. I mean, they know the right way to handle these things and to preserve the crops and things like that. And which means they have a certain wisdom, a wisdom that animals don't generally have, because that's a wisdom that God has given them. Now, it seems like it goes a long time on this to make a very simple point. And it seems to me that his point is, and I've always had issues with this particular passage because it seems like with the number of verses that he goes on, you should expect some profound thing. But it sounds like he's just saying people are smart and they exhibit it in the way they, treat the crops and separate wheat from chaff and do those kinds of things and grind the meal. They get that wisdom from God. So God is smart too. So you shouldn't think that God is stupider than people or that God doesn't know what he's doing. He knows exactly what he's doing, just like people know. In fact, he's smarter than they are. He's the one who gives them that wisdom. That is, I think, the point of those two paragraphs. But, I actually have looked in commentaries before because I've taught through Isaiah so many times, and I haven't really found anything more, more deep than that, even in the commentaries. So I think maybe there isn't anything more than that in it. Hey, I need to take a break. I appreciate your call. 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We have another half hour coming, so don't go away. 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I'll be back in 30 seconds. Don't go away.
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0: Welcome back to the Narrow Path radio broadcast. My name is Steve Gregg, and we're live for another half hour taking your calls. If you have questions about the Bible or the Christian faith, feel free to give me a call. If you disagree with the host, feel free to give me a call about that, too. We'll talk to you about it. The number to call is 844-484-5737. And right now, we have quite a few open lines on our switchboard. That's kind of unusual, but it's your opportunity if you want to get through before the show is over. We have another half hour. If you get on our switchboard right now, good chance we'll be able to get to your call before we're done. The number is 844-484-5737. And I want to remind you that if you're in Southern California, we've got a couple things going on this week. One is tonight on the coast in Dana Point. I'll be speaking at the Capo Beach Church in Dana Point. And then Saturday morning, we have the men's Bible study, which only happens once a month in Temecula. You may join us there if you're nearby. The information about both of these meetings, the location and time and all of that, is at our website, thenarrowpath.com, under announcements. By the way, if you want to make it to the meeting tonight, of course, that's only about, 4 hours from now. There will be some traffic in Southern California between now and then, so you might want to decide to make your plans about making that drive if you're going there tonight. All right, we're going to talk to Fred in Alameda, California. Welcome to the Narrow Path, Fred.
1: Yes. I have a friend who's a Catholic, and he believes that Mary was perfect and without sin, the mother of Jesus, her whole life. And I called you a couple days ago about a question about the Ten Commandments. But I was just wondering, because I remember Billy Graham said once in a crusade, no one has ever kept all the Ten Commandments except for Jesus. So, I mean, hypothetically, and I know you're saying that, you know, there are other sins we could commit outside, you know, and I understand outside the Ten Commandments. But what do you think of Billy Graham's statement? And then hypothetically, do you think Mary could have been perfect?
0: Well, I believe that Billy Graham's correct, especially if we interpret the Ten Commandments in light of what Jesus said their intent was. You know, that, you know, the command against murder also includes having murderous thoughts or intentions towards somebody. Likewise, the command against adultery includes having adulterous thoughts or intents towards somebody. I mean, obviously, when we take the Ten Commandments down to the thought level and the heart level, I'm sure that nobody has kept them all their lives, all of them. So I'm going to agree with Billy Graham there and with most other things. I like Billy Graham. As far as Mary, I like her too, but I wouldn't say she was sinless. There's certainly nothing in the Bible that would give that impression. I mean, we don't have a whole biography of her whole life given in Scripture, nor of anyone else, really. We only have, you know, episodes in people's lives. And so in the episodes of Mary's life that are recorded, we don't have any record of sins, but we don't have any record of sins in Joseph's life either. So it seems to me there's no reason to believe she was sinless. Now, the Catholics say she was, but that's because they want her to be. The Catholics, they didn't always say that about her. These are the what we call the Marian doctrines held by Roman Catholicism and by Orthodox, too. These are doctrines that they developed. I mean, they're traditions. Each of the Marian doctrines was added at a different time in church history, sometimes centuries after each other. And then when the church came up with them, they claimed that, oh, the church has always believed these things, though you couldn't prove it by any kind of documentations. So, you know, the Bible does not give us encouragement to trust in the traditions of men, but only in the Word of God. And the idea that Mary was sinless is definitely a tradition of men and not the Word of God. All right, let's talk to Kathy in Indianapolis, Indiana. Welcome to the Narrow Path, Kathy. Kathy, are you there?
2: Yes.
0: Please, go ahead.
2: Yeah, I had a question about my nephew is gay, and you said something. Yes? Hello, this is Kathy.
0: Yes, I know. I'm listening to you. You might want to turn your radio off. I think you're confusing yourself.
2: Oh, that's it. Okay, yeah.
0: There's a delay there, so you're not hearing me. You're hearing your radio.
2: Okay, my nephew's gay, and you said something about we should not eat with gay people, and I don't want to do anything God doesn't want me to do. So.
0: Well, no, hang on. I didn't say we shouldn't eat with gay people. We shouldn't eat. Paul said we shouldn't eat with anyone who calls himself a Christian, who's living immorally, including homosexual or for that matter, heterosexual sin.
2: Well, my nephew does say he's a Christian.
0: He does?
2: Yeah. So what do I
0: well,
2: do?
0: Well, okay. When Paul says not to eat with them, I don't think he's talking to family members necessarily. For example, if a woman had a husband who called himself a Christian and he behaved unworthy of a Christian, and it, let's just say even the church went through church discipline with him and excommunicated him, I don't think she's supposed to excommunicate him. There's what is done when somebody is excluded from fellowship. They're not excluded from their family. They're excluded from the church, fellowship. And don't even eat with them. To my mind, could even mean don't let them participate in the Lord's Supper with you.
2: Uh-huh.
0: Now, it might mean don't even have, go out for a meal with them, but this would not, I think, apply in the case of, immediate family members, spouses, parents, and children. Probably every Christian might have somebody in their family that's doing things that Christians shouldn't do, and some of them might claim to be Christians. But Paul's just saying we shouldn't, if people are claiming to be Christians, we shouldn't be encouraging them that we think they're Christians if they're refusing to live like such. I would say if my son was gay and living in a gay lifestyle and claimed to be a Christian, none of those things are true of my sons, but if they were true, I'd have to tell him, fornication, which is what you're engaged in, is something that will prevent you from entering the kingdom of God. Paul said the fornicators will not inherit the kingdom of God. And so, I'd let you know, if you think you're a Christian and you're doing those things, you're not. The Bible says you're not. But that doesn't mean you're not my son, And so I think that it's a different thing when you have somebody around the family table than when you're, treating them like a Christian in the church. Paul's talking about fellowship in the church. I don't think he's saying that Christian parents or spouses have to excommunicate family members.
2: Okay, thank you. I just didn't want to do anything God told me not to do. So,
0: well, good for you.
2: I appreciate you. That way I can witness to him.
0: Yeah. Amen, Kathy.
2: Thank you. Have a good day.
0: Hey, God bless you. Thanks for calling. Okay, Efren, I don't know if I'm pronouncing that right, in North Carolina. Welcome to the Narrow Path.
3: Everett, Steve.
0: Everett?
3: I want to ask you about 1 Samuel, the last chapter, 31.
0: Yeah, the death of Saul.
3: About what David was willing to go fight his own country with the Philistines.
0: Well, David wasn't really willing to fight. He just had to act like he was. Here's the problem. King Saul was pursuing David with the Jewish armies to kill David because Saul was jealous of him and knew that Saul's throne was threatened by the very existence of David because he was more popular and more respected than Saul. Saul wanted to kill him. Well, to get away from Saul, David had gone to live among the Philistines, who were the enemies of Saul, and Saul couldn't invade their territory to get David. On the other hand, the Philistines had no natural love for David either. After all, he had killed Goliath, the Philistine, you know, to make himself prominent and to, you know, end the Philistines' rule over Israel. So the Philistines were not friends with David. So David had to act like he was a defector from Saul. He had to act like he was against Saul. Now, David wouldn't kill Saul even when he had a chance, because David was a patriot, and he also honored God. He said God ordained Saul, had anointed Saul. But the Philistines assumed that David would have natural enmity against Saul, because after all, Saul was trying to kill him. Sort of the natural response to someone who's trying to kill you usually is to be hostile toward them. And they misread David, but he pretended that he was against Saul. Now, David had 600 men with him, warriors, and they, you know, when the Philistines were going to battle against Saul on Mount Gilboa, David had to act like he was going to help them and fight against Saul. Now, David didn't want to, but to keep up the front, to keep up the ploy, he had to act like he was on the side of the Philistines and against Saul. But neither he nor his men wanted to go fight against the Jewish armies, the Israeli armies. But it was kind of a predicament David was in. And then by the providence of God, fortunately, other Philistine lords refused to let him go because they didn't trust his loyalty to them. Quite wisely, they didn't. But one of the Philistine lords wanted David to go, but the other said, no, he can't go. He's the one who, you know, people said David has slain his 10,000s, or Saul's only slain his thousands. This guy's our enemy. Now, apparently they didn't feel they could go against David with that one Philistine lord in his corner, but they didn't want him out on the battle. They thought if David goes out to battle, he'll turn on us in the battle and go with Saul to win Saul's favor back. David wasn't going to do that, I don't think, but maybe he would have. Hard to know what he would have done, but in the providence of God, the Philistines wouldn't let him go, so he and his men were relieved of that problem. But there's no way that David would have fought against his own countrymen. The Philistines might have been right that he would have turned against the Philistines on the battlefield and supported the Israelites, but I'm not sure if David even knew what he was going to do. He just knew he had to put up this ploy and trust God to get him out of it, and God did.
3: Well, what about what he was doing a few chapters before that? What he was doing, to stay busy, I guess, going out and killing a bunch of people and coming back?
0: Well, he and his men would spend their days going out and raiding pagan, I think, Canaanite-type camps. I'm not sure what the ethnicity of the people were that he was raiding, but they were pagan camps, and leaving none alive to tell the tale. And then he would lie to the Philistines when they said, hey, where you been? Because he was in a kind of a relationship, a friendship with this Philistine lord. He had to act like he was on their side. In fact, he was killing people that the Philistines would be leagued with. But he'd say, well, we went out and wiped out some Israelite villages. So he was lying. You know, in war, people do lie a lot. I'm not saying it's okay, but that's what he did.
3: Right. Okay. That's going to help me a lot. I already went through this book anyway. I'm starting in Job tomorrow morning. So
0: good for you.
3: I will enjoy that part a lot better next time when I go through that. Thank you very much, brother.
0: Okay, bye now. Let's see here. Hector in Orlando, Florida. Welcome to The Narrow Path.
4: Good afternoon. How are you?
0: I'm fine, thanks.
4: Great. I had a question regarding Jephthah and the vow he made about his daughter.
0: Yeah.
4: Can you just explain that?
0: Well, there's two ways of looking at it. He vowed when he went out to war, he told God, if you give me victory over these enemies, then whatever meets me coming out of my house or my tent when I get home, it'll be the Lord's, and I'll offer it up as a burnt offering. And God did give him victory over the Ammonites, and as he was coming home, to his chagrin, his daughter, his only child, came out to greet him. to celebrate his victory and was the first to come out, and therefore she was the one that would fall victim to his vow. And he grieved over it, and she accepted it well. And then the Bible says he carried out his vow. Now, there's two ways that this has been understood. One is the suggestion that he actually sacrificed her. Now, that seems to be what he vowed to do, and it says he carried out his vow. So the one view is that he actually sacrificed her. Now, human sacrifice was not okay. God never approved of human sacrifice, obviously. And therefore, if Jephthah did it, he was certainly doing something contrary to God's laws. On the other hand, there were long periods of time in Israel, in the judges' times, where the people didn't know the laws of God. The priests were not faithfully teaching them, and they didn't know God's laws that well. And he may have thought this would be pleasing to God, just like the pagan gods accepted human sacrifice. Maybe he thought Yahweh would too. If he did, he was mistaken. God doesn't approve of that. But we have to realize these people didn't have Bibles at home. The law was possessed by the priests, and it was their duty to teach it to all the Israelites, and sometimes they didn't do their job. So lots of times the Israelites were very ignorant of the law and were not much better than the pagans. And we see in the book of Judges instances of that. For example, the last three or four chapters of the book of Judges are about some cases where people acted very despicably, Jewish people, presumably because they were ignorant of the ways of God. So the period of the Judges is a long period of time, almost 500 years. And they went through phases of being disobedient to God or

0: Here's how it reads in Judges 11:31. He's saying to God, it will be that whenever, or let me read before that, verse 30 and 31. Jephthah made a vow to the Lord and said, if you will indeed deliver the people of Ammon into my hands, then it will be that whatever comes out of the doors of my house to meet me when I return in peace from the people of Ammon shall surely be the Lord's, and I will offer it up as a burnt offering. Now, there's two things here. Whatever meets him shall be the Lord's, and I will offer it as a burnt offering. There may have been a caveat on that second thing, that if it's something that can be offered to the Lord as an offering, I will offer it. In any case, it will be the Lord's. It's very possible that a sheep could have come out and meet him, or a goat or something. He could have offered that. But if a dog or a donkey or a child came out, he couldn't offer that, and he should have known better, unless he was very ignorant of God's laws. But if he wasn't ignorant of God's laws, if he actually knew better than to offer human sacrifice, he may not have been suggesting that he would offer something like a human or an unclean animal, but that, you know, I will offer it as a burnt offering might have had the caveat, you know, if that's, you know, if it qualifies for such. But whatever would meet him would be the Lord's. Now, this alternate view is that he didn't sacrifice her, he dedicated her to the Lord, just like Hannah dedicated Samuel to the Lord, so that Jephthah's daughter had to go serve the rest of her life, unmarried, a virgin, working in the tabernacle, helping out the priest, just like Samuel did. Now, Samuel wasn't a virgin, he actually had sons, but the interesting thing is when the daughter heard what had to be done, it said, could I go for a few days out on the hills with my girlfriends to bemoan my virginity, not bemoan my life, which I'm losing, but the fact that she would be perpetually a virgin would be what, and therefore she'd have no children. Now, this was actually a big problem to Jephthah, because she was his only child, and if she had no children, he was the end of the line, or she was the end of the line. Even if she survived to old age, if she remained a virgin, he'd have no, you know, successors after her, no descendants, and that would, in Israel, that's a tragedy. So, I mean, if she was simply dedicated to the Lord and not allowed to marry, that would be a sacrifice he made also, of sorts, just not a burnt offering. So there's different people think different ways about that. I personally think he probably didn't offer her as a burnt offering, but just dedicated to the Lord. Again, the fact that she was not mourning her loss of life, but mourning the fact that she was going to be a virgin and never have children, in other words, I think that's probably what the crisis was for them, rather than that he had to kill her. Now, I understand people, if you take it very literally, his vow, if there's no implied caveat in it, then he did promise to offer her as a burnt offering. But I think that if he knew enough about the law to know that there's certain things you can't offer to the Lord as a burnt offering, then his suggestion that it will be the Lord's is the absolute. And the not so absolute is it'll be a burnt offering, assuming it can be. Those are my thoughts about Jephthah, and have been for a very long time. All right. Thanks, Hector. Let's see. Keith from Baton Rouge, Louisiana. Welcome to The Narrow Path. Thanks for calling.
1: Yes, sir. How you doing, Steve? It's a pleasure.
0: Hey.
1: Yes, sir. Just a quick question. On one of your previous shows, someone asked the question, was it necessary to have a marriage license? And I might be misquoting, but I think you said something to the effect that as long as the marriage is done in front of believers, as long as they do their vows in front of believers, that their marriage is valid.
0: Well, what I said is I think the church should license its own marriages of its members,
1: yes,
0: rather than the state. Yeah, the Bible nowhere gives the state any role in marrying people. The state assumes that role to itself, and I can see why it would. I mean, the state does have an interest in, you know, the solidity of the families and the marriages in its domain, because where marriage is weak, the society becomes weak.

0: week, and therefore I can see why a state might want to have a role in it. However, our nation, the role the state has is of no value at all. Our courts will, or our courthouses, yeah, our state, our laws, will allow people to be married that can't be married in God's sight, and will allow people to be divorced who can't be divorced in God's sight. So, as Christians, we simply can't trust the marriage licensing or the divorce granting powers of the state at all. It's an anti-Christian, I mean, the state deliberately takes a stand against Christian values now. There was a time when, in this country, the state was informed by Christian values of marriage, and it would support Christian values of marriage. They, you know, someone couldn't be married if they were somebody that the Bible said couldn't be married to each other, and they couldn't be divorced without grounds. But our society has departed from God and from the Bible some generations ago now, at least back in the 60s, when they made no-fault divorces. And, of course, since then, they've done even worse things with marriage and so forth. So I don't think the Christian has any obligation to honor the state's role, but I do believe that the vows taken in marriage should be witnessed by the community that the couple belongs to, that is, by the Christian community, if assuming they're Christians. And if they're not Christians, at least by their family and friends. Because the vows that are taken, the reason for taking them publicly is that witnesses can hear them and then can know that they made them, and even can hold their feet to the fire if they ever want to break them. You know, say, hey, yeah, we heard you make these promises. You need to keep your promises. Marriage, for many people, is hard to endure because there's hardships in it. And some people want to bail because they're cowards and want to get out. That being so, the community that hears the vows publicly is that community which should hold people to keep them. So I think the church, because the church has Christian standards and the world doesn't, should be the one who decides who and how people are married within their Christian community. What were your thoughts about it?
1: Oh, well, no, I agree with you 100% on that. When I heard it, just the first time I ever heard it, you know, put that way. And I do understand that. I would just say in the ancient days that they didn't go through all the state and all of that. They just got married before the priest.
0: Yeah, or their families. Yeah.
1: Yes, their families. Yes, sir.
0: Right. Well, you know, some people may think that they need the state to keep people loyal or bound to their vows, but the state has no interest in keeping people bound to their vows. The marriage contract is the only contract that the state doesn't care a thing about. If you break a business contract, the state will enforce it and penalize the person who breaks the contract. Marriage is a far more important contract than a business contract, and yet the state has no interest in supporting it. If one person wants out, the state lets them bail and leaves the other people holding the bag. So, I mean, the state is very corrupt in its treatment of marriage and divorce, and I have no respect whatsoever for it. But some people holding the same view I do would still feel like, well, getting a marriage license doesn't hurt anything, and I agree. I don't think it does hurt anything. So, I mean, someone may realize that the state doesn't have the competence to marry whoever they want to or divorce people they want, but it doesn't hurt to get a license if people are going to confront you about it and challenge you on it. Anyway, Christians need to be very dedicated to keeping their vows before God, and only the church, that is a good church. There are bad churches that allow divorce over the slightest things and do not discipline the members of their churches. These are disobedient to Christ, and therefore they're not really churches, because the church is the body of Christ, and the body of Christ obeys the head. That's the definition of a body, and therefore if they don't obey Christ in this, they're not really a church. They're just a religious institution that calls themselves one. And churches should enforce marriage vows among their members or discipline people who break them. I'm out of time. You've been listening to The Narrow Path. Our website is thenarrowpath.com. Thanks for joining us.
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1: And good morning, ladies and gentlemen. I'm Captain Abrams for the flight deck. We're currently cruising above Cedar Rapids at an altitude of 33,000 feet. And we've got...
2: Excuse me, Captain. First Officer Zucker here, but that's not Cedar Rapids we're flying over. That's Waterloo.
1: Waterloo? No. I know that's Cedar Rapids,
2: sir. Check the reading again. That's Waterloo.
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2: Yes, it is.
1: Oh, yeah? Well, take a better look. See the Dairy Dream on 5th and Maple? That's Cedar Rapids.
2: I don't think so.
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8: Of the two Iowa Senate candidates, Ashley Hinson shows up every day to fight for Iowa. Josh Turek, he doesn't. 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
9: 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That's Josh Turek. 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Fight on Iowa is responsible for the content of this ad.
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1: 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On today's edition of The Plumb Line, I'm your host, Jay Rudolph, and I am excited to be joined by Lonnie Davison. Lonnie is a licensed insurance agent and, most importantly, a believer in Jesus Christ. And so as he visits with people and talks about insurance, he's always coming at it from that biblical worldview and perspective. And he's a wonderful sponsor of The Plumb Line. So thankful to you, Lonnie, for being a sponsor for some time. And you are in a very busy season right now as we record this. And so thank you for taking some time to share important information with our listeners. And so we want to start off by just kind of reminding folks, we've visited a number of times, had a number of different shows that we have produced together, but might be some people all brand new to who you are and what Health Markets Insurance Agency is and does. And so tell us a little bit about your role, if you would.
2: Absolutely. Thank you for having me on here. So yes, my name is Lonnie Davison. I'm a licensed insurance agent. And I help people navigate all the ins and outs of their coverage to make sure they've got the right plan to fit their needs and their budget. I work with both under 65 people that go through the Affordable Care Act or through other private insurance, and I work with people on Medicare. And, of course, this time of year, the open enrollment season is in force, and people are trying to figure out, do I have the right plan? Do I need to consider making a change, making a shift? And that's what I'm here to do, is I just help people read between the lines of things and just know what plans are going to best suit them. I like to say that I'm the people hate shopping for insurance, but I don't. So I just kind of help piece together the ins and outs of what they have or what they need and connect those two.
1: Yeah, well, and something super important to stress right off the bat, and probably the first question or first thing people think about when they hear about you is, how much is this going to cost me? Huh?
2: Exactly. Well, as far as my services of helping people, there is no cost for that. My compensation comes from the carriers themselves when I help people find a plan. So asking me for assistance or help does not cost any extra. You don't pay extra on your premiums if there are any. You don't pay any extra for your co-insurances, your co-pays. There's nothing that I benefit, you know, as far as what you pay into your plan. It's going to be the same across the board.
1: Well, and another thing too that always comes to mind, and we've talked about this also in the past, is some people, you know, those who are believers in particular, I've heard from some who question even the need for different types of insurance and things. And the philosophy sometimes that you hear is, well, I trust in the Lord and he'll take care of me. And so what do I need insurance for? And like I said, we've already addressed this and answered it, but I'm going to have you do that again just briefly anyway, because people might look and say, well, what do I even need? You love, are you, Lonnie? And so, you know, I don't agree with those who would say that we have no need for insurance. We just trust in the Lord. I don't think that's actually a biblical worldview, even though people may try to claim that it is. So help us understand why.
2: It's like the people that are trying to get away from the floodwaters, and a truck comes by, a boat comes by, and a helicopter comes by to try to save them from the flood, and they drown anyway. And they ask, Lord, I thought you were going to take care of me. And, you know, well, I sent you a boat, a truck, and a helicopter. What more do you want? You know, there's still costs, and especially if you're limited on your budget or what you can afford, you know, even just staying on original Medicare, you run the risk of thousands of dollars because original Medicare doesn't have a cap on what you would pay out of your own pocket. So that's where some of these extra coverages come into play, of just helping contain that to make sure that you're not losing a lot of, you know, especially if you're a senior citizen on Medicare, you've worked your entire life to set up a retirement account, and you certainly don't want that getting eaten up just by, you know, one surgery or one hospital stay. So, you know, that's where these plans come in, and a lot of them do offer some extra benefits that Medicare doesn't cover, like hearing and dental and vision. And so just kind of putting together things so that people can live comfortably and know that their coverage has got their back, and thus God has their back.
1: Yeah. Well, and part of my thinking and philosophy on this too is that, yes, we trust in the Lord and we do not lean on our own understanding. All that is Proverbs 3, 5, and 6 says, for example. And right. Yet we understand that the Lord has given us, you know, physicians, given us doctors. He's given us things like insurance and given people wisdom to be able to design ways to, you know, take care of ourselves and all of that. And so it's all part of trusting the Lord. Having insurance is not saying I'm not trusting in the Lord. It's saying that I'm being wise, you know, using the wisdom that God has given me to make good decisions to care for myself and to provide for the needs of myself and my family. You know, it's almost as if we would say, you know, you break your arm and, well, I don't have to go to the doctor. I'll just trust in the Lord. So it's kind of the same thing with insurance in my mind. So, yeah, and I appreciate the analogy you brought up as well. So, yeah, we don't need to spend any more time on that aspect. I just wanted to, you know, kind of refresh that part that we've talked about in the past. So one other thing I do want to say before I ask you some more questions, though, is I mentioned right at the outset that, you know, you come at this from a biblical worldview. I certainly do as well. That's what the Plumb Line is all about. And there may be some listeners here right now who think, well, I don't really understand what the importance is of thinking or looking at these things from a biblical worldview because they don't know Jesus in the first place. And so I want to, at this moment, just kind of share my email address. I'm not going to go into the whole gospel message here because we just have one short broadcast that we're doing together, even though that is the most important thing of all. I'm not saying anything about that. So I do want to at least mention that the gospel comes down to a couple of key things here. Understanding that you've sinned. We've all sinned. Lonnie has. I have. We've all sinned and fall short of the glory of God. Thus, we are all under punishment. We all deserve punishment. We're all under the wrath of a righteous, perfect, sinless God, our Creator. And what we deserve is what we, you know, don't get if we trust in Christ. That's what the cross is all about. Jesus took what we deserve upon himself. And so he took the wrath of God upon himself at the cross. He was crucified in your place, and then he rose from the dead. He's not dead. He is alive, and he is victorious over sin and over death by being crucified and then rising from the dead. And so acknowledge your sin, agree with God, you have sinned, and then turn from that sin and ask God to forgive you and believe in the Lord Jesus Christ, the Son of God, who took your sin upon himself, and you will be saved. And so that, in super brief, is the message of the gospel. We always want to be faithful to share that on the Plumb Line because that is the most important thing of all. And so let me share my email address. You can communicate with me if you have more questions about that, and then we'll dive back into some more insurance info here. But the Plumb Line Radio at gmail.com is that email. Plum is P-L-U-M-B. B at the end of the word plum. The Plumb Line Radio at gmail.com. And I am thankful to be able to communicate with someone like yourself, Lonnie, who is a believer and looks at this from a biblical worldview and also is, you know, wanting to sponsor the Plumb Line so we can get that gospel message out. And so just talk with us a little bit then about why, you know, it's beneficial to utilize the services of someone like yourself rather than just going, because I'm sure we could go on the internet and try to figure all these things out ourselves, but why is it beneficial to go to someone like yourself?
2: Well, you know, if I asked how many phone calls a day do you get from people that you didn't ask them to call you, I imagine just about 10,000 people gasped hearing that, knowing, especially if you're on Medicare, your phone is constantly got people calling you, which they're not supposed to do, but they do anyway, because they're supposed to have written permission to call you. They're supposed to, and they always have the greatest thing to fit you with. Well, that's what I'm here to do, is to let you know, no, these aren't good fits, or, hey, what you have is probably the better fit for what you need. I take an honest approach when I'm meeting with people. I've had folks that have come to me that I've told them to keep what they have, even though it doesn't benefit me in any way, shape, or form, because that's, you know, I'm not going to put somebody in something that they don't want or need. And if you get a good, honest agent that's going to keep that communication going, not only do we find the right plan for you, but then if you've got a good agent, you've also got an advocate in case something doesn't look right. You know, people, they'll get signed up for a plan and then all of a sudden they get a bill from the doctor's office and they don't have anybody to turn to ask, what is this all about? Why am I getting charged this? Shouldn't this have been a covered item? And that's where, you know, a good agent comes in, is we know how to approach things, whether it's appealing a decision to get it changed or to move forward on doing other grievances or peer-to-peer reviews, that if something doesn't look right, we're there to help the client. People don't know what they don't know. And, you know, there are times when, unfortunately, yeah, that's the cost that you're going to have to pay, and we'll explain how that works. But there's other times when something didn't process properly. The billing office submitted the wrong code, or something got missed in a paper trail. And that's where we're there to help clients when they're communicating with their insurance carrier. So just, you know, from the beginning to the end, we're there to advise on, you know, this is why this plan's probably going to fit your needs better than this plan will. But we move forward. That is, if I'm going to give you that kind of advice, then I'm going to be there when something doesn't look right. That's where the positivity of having an agent, plus, you know, when you get all these phone calls, of course, they're going to make what they're calling you about sound like it's the greatest thing you ever heard of. And then, you know, I'm there to point out, well, yeah, that's really nice. But they didn't tell you that on top of that bowl of ice cream they're going to give you, you're going to have a $5,000 higher risk than the plan you're on. Things of that nature.
1: Yeah. Well, and not only those types of messages, but also there are some genuine outright scammers that are involved in
2: this.
1: And so can you tell us a little bit about, you were mentioning before we started recording about some of the latest scams?
2: They're just, you know, they'll give you a call. There's a new one right now that's starting out where they're calling people to tell them that they've got a bill that they owe from 3 or 4 years ago. And they have access to information that's kind of scary that they have. But I always say, you know, don't agree to anything. Don't give any information if you don't know who you're speaking to. Ask for things in writing. Ask for clarification. I actually told a client of mine today, you know, there's another scam where they'll call you and say, hey, we talked 2 weeks ago. And I've got some of my clients now where I tell them, have a safe word and share that safe word. And, you know, I say, you know what, my memory's not the best that it's been. And so I have a safe word. So tell me what that safe word is, and then we can continue talking. Obviously, they're not going to have it. You know, have a safe word for your family and for your doctor's offices, that they know that, hey, to verify that this is me calling you. It could be pumpernickel for all we know. You just want to make sure that if somebody's calling you that says they know who you are, okay, how do I know you again? And then, you know, like I said, they're trying to say that you owe a bill, that maybe you did owe that bill, but you paid it and you've got receipts to back up that you paid it. Obviously, don't give them any banking information. Ask for things that are in writing. Ask for dates, times, and then consult with your doctor's offices. Consult with your bank. Make sure before you give anybody any money that you verify that this isn't something that's being made up or exaggerated.
1: Yeah, that's a great idea. I appreciate you sharing that insight. Well, we're going to go to our break here. We'll come back in just a moment and discuss this more with Lonnie Davison. 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Let me share a couple of things here. A website that'll get you to him. 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If you put in /L Davison, D-A-V-I-S-O-N, you'll go right to his page. Or you can call this number, 515-205-9052. 515-205-9052. I'd encourage you to do that and make connection with him. And as we go to the break, love to have you not only connect with Lonnie, but you'll hear from some other Christian-owned businesses and ministries that are sponsors of The Plumb Line. They make it possible for you to be able to hear the show on the radio. That's what I was saying at the beginning of the broadcast, how thankful I am for Lonnie, as well as all the other sponsors too. So please reach out, say thanks to them, do business with them, or participate with their ministries, support their ministries. Love to have you do that. We'll be right back.
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1: 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And Lonnie, as we come back from the break here, I'd kind of like to hear what it looks like for you to help somebody. And I could give, I guess, myself and my wife for an example, because you helped us kind of work through some of this, and I was greatly blessed and appreciate that. And so, but give us a little bit of an idea. If someone reaches out and connects with you, you know, what does the process look like?
2: The first thing I got to do is know what I'm working with. There's no one size fits all. So if you call me saying, hey, I need insurance, I'm not going to say, well, $97.50 and sign here. You know, I need to know a little bit where you've been and what you're looking to accomplish. Obviously, I need to know doctors. I need to know specialists. I need to know medications. I need to know, when I say what's your budget, what are you used to paying? Where do you want to be? What are some factors that are a concern for you? And then we put together a couple different options. Like I said, sometimes I got to educate people that just because there's a plan available with a lower deductible doesn't necessarily mean it's a better plan for you, because, you might get a $2,000 discount on your deductible, but you're paying $3,000 a year to get it. That's just one example of just, does this make sense? There's also educating people on the different kinds of plans and what they do for individuals, especially when you're in Medicare. Do I go with a Medicare supplement? Do I go with a Medicare Advantage? Both are good offerings depending on your circumstances, and both can be not good offerings depending on your circumstances. So making sure people understand what the differences are, what the pros and the cons of each are. And, a lot of times by the time I get done, after people's heads are stopped spinning, they're able to just kind of see, that's the direction I want to go, and that's where I help them. Or they'll say, what, I don't think that's going to be a good fit for me. And at least now I know why. Sometimes people can be misled. They've got, you hear about things. All the time I hear about customers telling me, well, this happened to my friend, and I'll have to say, well, I don't think it happened that way, because that's not possible. But just, making sure people understand the ins and outs of everything and how it's going to affect them if they go down that way. So like I said, that's where, consultation, offering the choices, and then, give them the peace of mind that, hey, you got somebody that's here for you. If something doesn't go right, doesn't feel right, doesn't sound right, we're going to be talking and making sure that by the time our phone conversation is over, you've gotten relief. So, it's just convenience, counsel, and choice is our three main C's that we talk about to people. Obviously, pointed by multiple carriers, so I can show you, what one plan is going to offer you versus another plan. And you can really deduce from there what's going to be the better way for you to go. And then also just myth versus reality. Some people are misled on what certain things mean or do, and just making sure folks understand what's reality.
1: Mm-hmm. Yeah. And it just amazes me how many different options and ways to go. And, you know, you got Medicare Part A, B, C, whatever, you know, whatever all the different parts are and everything. And it is just so complex. And I guess, you know, you get the government involved or their hands in it and things become, you know, things that could be simple probably become complex is kind of how it works. Huh?
2: Absolutely. That, you know, first just understanding how Medicare works and what do we mean by Part A, Part B? What do we mean by Plan N, Plan G? How does this affect me? What are penalties? What things?

0: things that people say happen don't really happen, and what things do I need to prepare myself so that they don't happen to me. And, you know, just like I said, and what certain things that may have happened 10 years ago aren't necessarily going to happen because the government, the insurance carriers, the doctors, they all make adjustments as they go to adapt to, you know, the current environment, so to speak, and just needing to know, weed through those things and knowing what's a better solution. You know, the number one thing is, what are your risks and how do we avoid those? That's the biggest thing that people want to know. How do I spend as little as possible while getting the most out of what I need?
1: Yeah, exactly. Well, and so that's a really good point, because that's another reason that people need to utilize someone like yourself, because things, you know, you can look at it yourself and just miss so much, you know, so many little details that, you know, can really come back to bite you, huh?
0: Yeah. Or, you know, they see these TV shows and TV commercials and it says, hey, I can get this plan that's going to offer me X, Y, Z. And then I have to explain to them, well, that's only if you have, for some people, you got to have Medicaid as well as Medicare. You have to have low income subsidy. You have to have, you'll see a commercial that looks great. Well, you don't live in the right county. And, you know, so we have to, you know, make sure that people understand how these different processes work. It's very important to make sure certain plans are in network with their doctors, because, you know, people don't like to change if they don't have to, especially when you've got a good relationship with a doctor or a specialist who's been taking care of your needs. And so we have to make sure we're keeping you in those networks. A big thing that's going to happen in a lot of areas this year is certain insurance companies are leaving. They're pulling their plans out of certain counties, or even pulling out of the entire state in some cases. What a lot of people don't also understand, there's a curse and a blessing to that. Yes, you're losing your current coverage. The blessing is, though, now you have a guaranteed issue that you can have any plan you want within certain provisions, of course, that may be better than what you've had before, but you couldn't get them. And so I help people with that, too. Just mainly the counsel that we offer, educating people on what's possible, what's not possible, and how do we divide those lines and get you taken care of.
1: Yeah. Well, lastly, in the moment or two that we have left here, Lonnie, I want to ask you kind of a faith-related thing, in that as I think about what you do, I see it as just, and I've mentioned this in the broadcast here already, but a wonderful service. And, you know, I think of what we as Christians are supposed to do. We are supposed to, it particularly talks about, you know, the orphans and widows and things like that, which maybe you're helping, you know, some of those people, but anybody, it's not just the, you know, the orphans and widows, anybody that you're able to bless and, you know, serve in the way that you do, it's got to make you feel pretty good about, you know, how your faith is being borne out, I guess.
0: Absolutely. You know, when you think about it, how many different assisting programs use the word Samaritan in them? We talk about when Jesus was talking about, you know, who is listening to the Lord. And we talk about even a Samaritan followed God's model. And that's to help our fellow man, help our brothers, help our sisters. Even if it's just something as simple as making sure that they save $100 a year on medications. For me, it's just the value of knowing that I give people clarity on, you know, what's real and what's myth, and helping them to understand where that fits in their healthcare, and making sure that they're getting the right coverage for the right needs. And like I said, even if it's a matter of I don't get a commission check, at least I know I help somebody get themselves in a better place than where they were before they talked to me.
1: Yeah, that's wonderful. Well, thank you, Lonnie. Great to visit with you again. Mm-hmm. And I don't know if we'll have, as busy as things get here, I don't know if we'll have a chance to, you know, do another one of these before the year end with all the signups and everything that you're involved in here. But I'm so appreciative that you took time to do this.
0: Thank you very much for having me on here. I always appreciate it.
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11: Today on our program, you'll hear the touching stories of three Holocaust survivors, Anna, Valena, and Alexandra. And we begin with the president and global CEO of the International Fellowship of Christians and Jews, Yael Eckstein.
12: Anna was just 7 years old when the Nazis came for her, shattering her happy world. Anna was just a little girl during World War II. She bravely survived air raids, evacuation, starvation, brutal cold, illness, and extreme poverty. While Anna and her mom struggled to survive, Anna's father was sent to the trenches of war near Stalingrad. They never heard from him again and have no idea where he died or even what happened to his remains. I cannot imagine the loneliness Anna must have felt. In recent years, age and disease have taken a toll, leaving Anna alone and afraid for her life once again. Without immediate help, I'm afraid that elderly Jews like her may not make it through the upcoming harsh winter months. Today, at the age of 90, Anna once again faces hunger and the brutal cold, and she's not alone. Too many poor and elderly Jews in the former Soviet Union are fighting a daily battle just to survive. Their meager pensions cannot cover the costs of food, shelter, medicines, and other essentials for living. With winter coming, the need is even greater. Snow and ice make it difficult for elderly Holocaust survivors in remote areas to leave their homes, let alone get the food and winter supplies that they need. And that's why I want to ask you to help fill the pantry of a brave Holocaust survivor like Anna. Fill the Pantry will provide Anna and other elderly Holocaust survivors with food, clothing, medicine, heating fuel, blankets, and other basic winter essentials. And thanks to a matching gift that's provided by compassionate friends of the fellowship, your donation today will go twice as far to help suffering elderly Jews in places like Ukraine and the former Soviet Union. In just a minute, we're going to give you a toll-free phone number to call and donate so that you can help fill the pantry for a poor elderly Jew like Anna. Whatever you can give today will go twice as far thanks to a very special matching gift that was provided by faithful friends of the fellowship. So please take a moment to call or text to donate right now. Your gift will double in impact when you donate today. I wish that you could have seen the joy in Anna's eyes as she went to her pantry and opened the big food box that friends like you helped to supply for her. It was filled to the brim with everything that she needed to stay healthy and well-nourished for weeks. But that wasn't all that she received. Your compassionate response and action means so much to the elderly Holocaust survivors like Anna. I know that God will bless you for your generosity because His word promises in Genesis 12:3, I will bless those who bless Israel. Your loving response today will help fill the pantry for thousands of elderly and impoverished Jews so that we can help fill the pantry with food, clothing, medicine, heating fuel, blankets, and other basic essentials that are life-saving. And through the power of today's matching gift, your donation will double in impact. Thank you, my friends, Todah Rabah, as we say in Hebrew, for blessing one of God's chosen people of Israel today with your love and kindness.
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14: Hi, this is Mary from Houston, Texas. The reason that myself and my husband give every month, we are Abraham members now. I'm very proud to be a part of the mission of God's heart. If it's important to him, then it is important to me. All those years ago, I remember seeing the poor, elderly Jewish woman that was being interviewed only had a potato in her entire house to eat, and God placed in my heart to give and to sit up in bed and do it right now, and I did, and that has been over 10 years ago. I thank you, Fellowship, for allowing me to be a partner. 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Amen.
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12: Valena was born during World War II to a Jewish family. When the Nazis invaded, her family barely escaped. They ended up in Kazakhstan, cold, hungry, and homeless, but alive. Not all of her relatives were so lucky. Today, at 83, Valena is the last of her family still living, and once again, she is fighting to survive. She lives alone in a cramped and dilapidated apartment and suffers from multiple health issues. Like too many elderly Jews living in the former Soviet Union, Valena barely hangs on from one day to the next. Her meager pension does not cover the costs of food, shelter, medicine, and other essentials that she needs every month. And once winter arrives, her needs will be even greater. There's a small window of time, a few precious weeks left, to rush them what they need before the bitter, cold winter season is upon them. And that's why I'm asking you to give a blessing today to the Fellowship's Fill the Pantry Winter Initiative. Fill the Pantry takes place now in advance of the upcoming winter months in frigid, cold places like Ukraine and across the former Soviet Union. The Fellowship's Fill the Pantry Winter Initiative brings nourishing food and medicine, heating fuel, warm blankets, winter clothing, and other life-saving essentials to poor elderly Jews like Valena. If you've never donated before to the International Fellowship of Christians and Jews, today would be the perfect opportunity. If you're already a supporter of the Fellowship, please consider helping us fill the pantry. And thanks to a matching gift from generous Fellowship supporters, any donation that you make today will double in impact. Will you help show Valena and other impoverished Jews like her that they have not been forgotten? Your matching gift today of any amount, large or small, $5 or $500, every dollar will double in impact, and it goes towards the Fellowship's Fill the Pantry Winter Initiative. Your donation will help provide food and medicine, heating fuel, warm blankets, winter clothing, and other essentials for hundreds of Holocaust survivors like Valena. Whatever you give today will go twice as far to save Jewish lives. So please don't put this off. You'll honor the Lord's command in Psalm 82, verse 3 that says, "Defend the weak and the fatherless, uphold the cause of the poor and the oppressed." How I wish you could have been there last year to see the joy in Valena's eyes as she opened the big box of food that friends like you had supplied for her. Your kind action today, your blessing, can be the difference between life and death for elderly Jews just like her. May God bless you and your family for loving and caring for his chosen people of Israel.
13: Wherever God's chosen people of Israel are in need, whether that's in the Holy Land, where recent war and terror attacks have left Israel reeling, or in war-torn Ukraine, or in forgotten corners of the former Soviet Union, where Holocaust survivors like Anna and Valena spend their final years in poverty. The world may turn its back on Israel and the Jewish people, but the Fellowship will not. The Fellowship is providing food to the hungry, clothing to the naked, medicine for those who need it, like those elderly who are homebound, shelter for the poor, especially orphans and the elderly. That's what God has called us to do for His chosen people suffering in Ukraine and around the world, wherever there are Jewish people in need. That's why the International Fellowship of Christians and Jews has launched our annual Fill the Pantry Winter Outreach, the time of year when Christians like you and me help fill the pantries of impoverished Jews with food and winter provisions. 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
16: Hello, my name is Chris. I'm from Lincoln, Nebraska. My story begins with my grandfather 79 years ago. He was a combat engineer in the Second World War. After the war, you know, he came home, and my mom would tell me stories that, and of all the horrors he could talk about the war, he would say over and over again, "Those Jews, those poor Jews." This story has always stuck with me. The commercial was on for International Fellowship of Christians and Jews. And there was this old Jewish Holocaust survivor, and she was saying why she loved America. She said in 1944, when the Nazis were going to kill her, the Americans saved her life. And she said now they're saving her life again by delivering this food. The commercial broke my heart. I told myself I have to do something. And if my grandfather was still here today, I believe he would do something for these people. I know I'm born in such a time as this that I can use my resources to help bless Israel, to help liberate the Holocaust survivors that are starving and the other Jews that are being persecuted at this time. And as long as the King of Kings and Lord of Lords allows me to continue this, I will always find a way to bless Israel.
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15: 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Once again, here's the president and global CEO of the International Fellowship of Christians and Jews,

0: survivors living in remote areas for days at a time. We urgently need your help right now, before winter hits, to make sure that these elderly Holocaust survivors and other elderly Jews have enough food and life-saving winter supplies. That's why I'm asking for your help as we launch the fellowship's Fill the Pantry winter outreach. Fill the Pantry provides Jewish people in Ukraine and the former Soviet Union with food, clothing, medicines, heating fuel, warm blankets, winter clothing, and supplies essential for the winter season. And with Ukraine already in a state of crisis, the challenge of getting essential supplies to isolated villages during wintertime will only make matters worse. Through God's miraculous provision, we were able to get Alexandra out of Ukraine and to bring her safely to Israel. But many others are too sick or too frail to survive the journey. And I grieve for them. Isaiah 58, verse 6 and 7 says this: "Is not this the kind of fasting I have chosen, to share your food with the hungry and to provide the poor wanderer with shelter? To clothe the naked and not to turn away from your own flesh and blood?" This biblical call to compassion is the reason that we launch the fellowship's Fill the Pantry winter outreach each year at this time. For elderly Holocaust survivors like Alexandra, many who only have a few years left of life to live, there may be no tomorrow unless we rush help to them right now. With your donation today of $25, $50, or any other amount to the fellowship's Fill the Pantry winter outreach, you'll help provide nourishing food, including bread, cheese, vegetables, winter clothing, medicine, heating fuel, warm blankets, and other basic winter essentials. Whatever you can give, large or small, will warm the heart and soul of a poor elderly Jew this winter season. Thank you so much, and shalom.
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1: On behalf of the many thousands of hungry and forsaken Jews, we simply want to say thank you. We pray the Lord will multiply your blessing many times over, as the Lord promises to do in Genesis 12:3. Shalom.
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0: As the bitter cold season arrives, the International Fellowship of Christians and Jews is moving into high gear, as we do every year at this time, with our Fill the Pantry Winter Outreach. 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
1: Anna was just a little girl during World War II. She bravely survived air raids, evacuation, starvation, brutal cold, illness, and extreme poverty. In recent years, age and disease have taken a toll, leaving Anna alone and afraid for her life once again. Without immediate help, I'm afraid that elderly Jews like her may not make it through the upcoming harsh winter months. Today, at the age of 90, Anna once again faces hunger and the brutal cold, and she's not alone. Too many poor and elderly Jews in the former Soviet Union are fighting a daily battle just to survive. 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
4: Of the two Iowa Senate candidates, Ashley Hinson shows up every day to fight for Iowa. Josh Turek, he doesn't. That's why sheriffs across Iowa are endorsing Hinson. She's focused on keeping Iowa families safe by supporting rural law enforcement, deporting illegal immigrants, and stopping deadly drugs from reaching our communities. From expanding mental health care for veterans to taking on health insurance companies to lower costs, it's Ashley Hinson that always shows up for Iowa.
5: But not Josh Turek. 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He voted with a radical left for taxpayer-funded sex change surgery and still supports biological men in girls' bathrooms. That's Josh Turek. Part-time legislator, full-time liberal, Iowa can't afford. 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Fight on Iowa is responsible for the content of this ad.
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10: 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Let me tell you why this study matters so much. When life feels dangerous, when the ground seems to shift beneath your feet, You need more than a positive attitude. You need to know that the God of the universe is standing guard over your life. That's the promise of protection, and it's not wishful thinking. It's the clear teaching of God's Word. Too many conservative Bible teachers dodge the whole subject of miracles. I understand that concern, but in their silence, they've robbed ordinary Christians of one of God's greatest gifts, the confidence that He is still at work, still protecting, still moving on our behalf. That's exactly why I wrote Divine Invasions. In this hardcover book, I take you straight to the Scriptures to show you what God really wants to accomplish through His miraculous power in your life. And it's yours when you give a generous gift to support the ministry of Pathway to Victory. You can also request the personal and group study guide that accompanies the book. It's perfect for going deeper on your own or with others. Stay with us for the whole program because we'll describe a vast array of resources on this topic. But right now, let's turn in our Bibles to the book of Psalms. I titled today's message, Miracles of Protection.
12: Turn over to Psalm 121 for a moment, where we find the promise of God's protection. And I want you to notice in this psalm three truths about God that you can bank on today. First of all, God is sovereign. Notice verses 1 and 2. I will lift up my eyes to the mountains. From where shall my help come? My help comes from the Lord who made heaven and earth. Secondly, the psalmist promises God is awake. He's awake. He's not asleep. Look at verses 3 and 4. God will not allow your foot to slip. He who keeps you will not slumber. Behold, he who keeps Israel will neither slumber nor sleep. Thirdly, the psalmist promises that God is a shelter. He's a shelter. Look at verses 5 to 8. The Lord is your keeper. Six times in these eight verses, he says God is a keeper. He's one who keeps us. He protects us. He is your keeper. The Lord is your shade or your shelter on your right hand. The sun will not smite you by day, nor the moon by night. The Lord will protect you from all evil. He will keep your soul. The Lord will guard you, and you're going out and you're coming in from this time forth and forever. God is sovereign. God is awake, the Bible says, and God is our shelter. Well, how does God protect us then? What are the means of God's protection? As I look through Scripture, I find there are three ways that God protects us. First of all, through direct fortification. His direct fortification. Now, if you've been in church for any period of time at all, you've probably heard the phrase hedge of protection. You pray a hedge of protection around yourself or around other people. Christian comedian Tim Hawkins has a funny bit about those who pray for a hedge of protection. He says, a hedge, huh? I don't mean to complain, but is that really the best you can do? How about praying a thick cement wall with some razor wire on top of that bad boy? A hedge of protection sounds like it is one good pair of clippers away from being removed. And I'm sure the devil's got a pair of those lying around his old shield shed. We laugh, but what you may not know is the phrase hedge of protection's actually found in the Bible. And it came from the lips of Satan. Remember the story in Job 1? God was bragging to Satan about his servant Job. He said, have you considered my servant Job? He's an upright man who fears God and turns away from evil. There's nobody like him. And Satan says to God, well, of course he follows you. Look at all you've done for him. You've given him his family. You've given him his possessions. You've given him good health. But allow me to enter his life for a day and attack those things and watch him start to curse you. The interesting thing is, Satan had to have God's permission to attack Job. And God gave him limited permission to enter his life. He said, no, there's one restriction. You can't kill him. But otherwise, you can go after him if you want him to. You see, Satan said to the Lord, have you not made a hedge about him and his house and all that he has on every side? Even Satan realized there was a wall around Job. He could only enter Job's life by God's permission. But God gave him limited access to Job's life. No, we need to remember

That's true about Satan in your life, in my life. He has limited authority. Somebody said, Satan is like a junkyard dog. His power to destroy is considerable, but as long as he's on that chain, it's limited. Satan is on a chain. He can only go into your life as much as God allows him to. And if God allows him into your life, Satan is like a junkyard dog. His power to destroy is considerable, but as long as he's on that chain, it's limited. Satan is on a chain. He can only go into your life as much as God allows him to. And if God allows him into your life, it is for a good purpose. Psalm 125 verse 2 says, it's not shrubbery that surrounds us to protect us. It is a mountain. As the mountains surround Jerusalem, so the Lord surrounds his people from this time forth and forever. The fact that God has surrounded you is his direct way of protecting you. And nothing that is without purpose happens to the godly, the scripture says. One way God protects you is through his direct fortification, that wall he has built around your life. A second way he protects us is through angelic intervention. Angelic intervention. Remember the writer of Hebrews, what he said about angels. They're real. Verse 14 of Hebrews 1 says, are they not all ministering spirits sent out to render service for the sake of those who will inherit salvation? Angels are what I call God's AAA service, always available to assist. We're not to worship the angels, but we're to understand God uses angels to protect his children. And they're always available at God's disposal to help. Remember the story in Matthew 26, beginning with verse 52, when Jesus was arrested in the Garden of Gethsemane, and Peter, you have to love him, pulls out his sword. He's going to fight the whole group. What did Jesus say to him? He said, Peter, put your sword back into its place. For those who have taken up the sword shall perish by the sword. Or do you think that I couldn't appeal to my Father and he will put at my disposal more than 12 legions of angels? Now, a legion was 6,000 soldiers. So 12 legions would be 72,000 angels. Remember, it only took one angel in the Old Testament to kill 185,000 Syrian soldiers. Jesus said, I have at my disposal right now, if I wanted, 72,000 of those angels. They're always at God's disposal to render aid for you, Hebrews 1:14 says. You know, we have a great illustration of that in the story of 2 Kings 6 about the prophet Elisha. Remember the prophet Elisha? The king of Syria was really hacked off at him. He was interfering with his plans for expansion, and he said, I'm just going to have Elisha arrested. So he sent some soldiers at night to capture Elisha, a whole mountain of soldiers. And the next morning, the servant of Elisha went out and he looked at the mass of soldiers out there, and he came in and he said, boss, we've got trouble. We've got real trouble. And remember what Elisha said to him? He said, don't fear those who are outside, for greater are those who are with us than those who are out there. And the servant said, us? What do you mean, boss? It's just you and me here. Who's the us? And Elisha prayed that prayer, Lord, open his eyes that he might see. And the servant went out and God opened his eyes. He no longer just saw the Syrian army. He saw hundreds of people, hundreds of men in chariots of fire surrounding the mountain to protect God's servant. You know, Billy Graham used to tell a similar story of a missionary couple, John and Margaret Patton. They were ministering in the New Hebrides Islands, and an angry tribesman brought his tribe in to burn down the mission headquarters. And John and Margaret didn't know what to do. All they could think of to do was to pray. And so they prayed and prayed throughout the night for their safety. And when they awakened in the morning, the tribe had gone and the missionary headquarters were still intact. About a year later, the chief of that tribe who had threatened them was marvelously converted to faith in Jesus Christ. And John Patton had the chance to talk to him. And he said, why is it that you didn't burn down our headquarters that night when you had a chance to do so? And the chief of the tribe said, it was because of all those men you had surrounding you.

He said, men, it was just my wife and me. And the chief said, oh no, there were hundreds of men in shining garments with swords that were protecting that headquarters, and that's why we left. God uses angels to protect us. You know, one of the greatest illustrations of that in Scripture is in Acts chapter 12. Remember the story of Peter? Herod Agrippa arrested Peter, had him put into prison. And immediately when the church heard that Peter was in prison, they had a prayer meeting in a home. And they were praying for Peter's release. And suddenly an angel appeared in the prison, opened up the prison, freed Peter. And of course, the first place he went was to church to meet with that group praying for him. He knocked on the door. A servant girl opened the door and was astonished to see Peter there. She said, it must be a ghost, and she wouldn't let him in. He had to beg to get into his own prayer meeting. But that was the power of prayer. Somebody said it this way, Thomas Watson, the Puritan preacher. He said, the angel fetched Peter out of prison, but it was prayer that fetched the angel out of heaven. Angels work on our behalf, and that's why when we find ourselves facing danger, our first response shouldn't be flight. It shouldn't be fight. You may have to do either one of those, but it should be to pray for God's protection. God protects us through direct fortification, through angelic intervention. But here's a third way God protects us every day that you may have never thought of, and that is through the Holy Spirit's direction. Remember the night before he was crucified, Jesus said to his disciples, don't be troubled, let not your heart be troubled, neither let it be afraid. You believe in God, believe in me, for in my Father's house are many mansions. I go to prepare a place for you, and if I go and prepare a place for you, I will come again and take you unto myself. He gave the disciples the promise of heaven, but that's not all. He gave them a second promise, the promise of a helper. He said, don't worry about me leaving. Verse 16 of John 14, I will ask the Father, and he will give you another helper that he might be with you forever. I'm sending you somebody to take my place. Who is that helper? The Greek word translated helper, parakletos, one who walks alongside, who offers help. It's the Holy Spirit of God. Jesus said, I'm going to give you my Holy Spirit. Now, some translations use the word, I will give you a comforter. But that doesn't really capture the meaning of helper. Yes, the Holy Spirit gives us comfort in times of sorrow, but he does a lot more than that. He gives us power in the time of temptation. He offers us encouragement in times of discouragement. Yes, he gives comfort in time of sorrow, but he also gives us direction in times of confusion. You know, Romans 8:14 says, those who are led by the Spirit of God, these are the children of God. One mark that you have the Holy Spirit in your life is he guides you in the way you should go. He leads you in the way you should go. Yes, he's a person, but I think of him also as a human GPS system, an internal GPS that gives us precise direction over the way we should go. You know, sometimes GPS systems can malfunction. Have you discovered that? The other night, a couple of weeks ago, some of our staff were in another city and we were going to dinner. And I asked the bus driver, now, do you know where this restaurant? Oh, yeah, I know where the restaurant is. He had no clue. He typed it into his GPS. And so we started on our way to dinner. We started going away from where I thought we were supposed to be. And we got into a worse and worse and worse bad part of town. And then he turned into a dead-end alley with no lights in it. And we were stuck there, couldn't turn the bus around. He finally confessed his GPS system had failed him. Well, the Holy Spirit is a GPS system that will never fail. He will always lead us in the right direction. And ladies and gentlemen, the safest place to be in this universe is in the middle of God's will. And the Holy Spirit will always lead you into God's will. That's how he offers us protection. Now, it means we have to make sure the Holy Spirit is functioning at his optimal capacity in our life. You say, well, how do we do that? Listen to this. God has given every Christian the Holy Spirit. Every Christian has the Holy Spirit of God in him. 1 Corinthians 12, verse 13 says, for by one Spirit we were all baptized into one body. We're all baptized with the Holy Spirit of God. You don't have to beg or barter or

0: plead with God for his Holy Spirit. He comes at the moment of salvation. We all have the presence of the Holy Spirit, but we don't all experience the power of the Holy Spirit. That's why Ephesians 5:18 says, be filled, literally be controlled by the Holy Spirit of God. We have the presence, but we don't have the power automatically. There are some things we do that allows the Holy Spirit's power to be experienced by us. Remember this illustration? Just imagine a giant hydroelectric dam. You've seen those before, like Hoover Dam and so forth. You know how it works. At the bottom of the dam is a generator, an electric generator. Behind the dam are millions of gallons of water. Now, for that generator to start working, for the turbines to start functioning and turning, something has to happen. That water has to be released from the dam. And so there are various conduits. You open up one and the water flows and it begins to turn that turbine and produce electricity. If you open up a second one, more electricity is produced. Open up a third one, more, and so it goes. Just imagine the Holy Spirit of God is like that electric generator in your life. He's there. He's ready to be activated. But there's some things you do that activates the power of the Holy Spirit. Reading the Bible, praying, being connected to other Christians and receiving their power and encouragement, obeying what you know to be true. These four things, the Bible, prayer, church participation, obedience to God, these activate the power of the Holy Spirit in your life. And that means if you want to make sure that the Holy Spirit is giving you the direction you need and that you're listening to Him and not your own desires, you need to make sure the Holy Spirit is producing optimum power in your life. How do you do that? Number one, quickly, develop a plan for reading the Bible regularly. If the Bible's one way the Holy Spirit starts to generate activity in your life, have a time to read the Bible. Secondly, set a time every day that you're going to talk with God through prayer. Number three, attend and participate in a church regularly. You'll never be filled with the Holy Spirit on your own. You have to have the energy that comes from other Christians. When you're in the body of Christ, you get power not only from the head, Jesus, but from other members you're connected to. And finally, through obedience to God. 1 Thessalonians 5:19 says, don't quench, don't extinguish the power of the Holy Spirit. And nothing extinguishes that power more than disobedience to God. Now, here's the point. When the Holy Spirit is controlling you, filling your life, that He provides, He promises the direction you need. All you have to do is follow that direction. Isn't that what Proverbs 3, 5, and 6 says? Trust in the Lord with all your heart and don't lean in your own understanding. In all your ways, acknowledge Him and He shall what? Direct your path. The safest place to be, the place where you are totally surrounded by God's protection, is when you are in His will. God promises that for everybody who seeks to be directed by the Holy Spirit. Listen to the promise of Proverbs 2, 7, and 8. God holds success in store for the upright. He is a shield to those whose walk is blameless. For God guards the course of the just, and He protects the way of His faithful ones. That is the promise of God's miraculous protection. Let's bow together in a word of prayer. I know I'm talking to many people this morning. Many of you are already Christians, but there may be some who are here in this worship center or watching or listening to this message, you're not a part of God's family yet. How do I become a member of God's family? You can't earn your place in His family. You become a member of His family by grace. For by grace you have been saved through faith, and that not of yourselves. It is a gift of God, not of works, lest anyone should boast. God offers you the forgiveness of your sins. By His grace, all you have to do is ask for it. To believe with all of your heart that when Jesus died on that cross, He died for your sins and my sin. And when we tell God that we desire to be forgiven of our sins and we put our trust in Jesus and what He did for us to save us from our sins, we become a part of God's forever family. If today you would like to become a part of His family, I want to invite you wherever you are to pray this prayer in your heart as I pray it out loud, knowing that God is listening to you. Pray this prayer. Dear God, thank you for loving me. I know I have failed you in so many ways, and I'm truly sorry for the sins in my life. But I believe what I've heard today, that you love me so much, you sent your son Jesus to die on the cross for me, to take the punishment I deserve to take for my sins. And right now, I'm trusting in what Jesus did for me, not in my good works, but in what Jesus did for me to save me from my sins. Thank you for forgiving me and help me to live the rest of my life for you. In Jesus' name, amen. If you just prayed that prayer with me, I want to be the first to celebrate with you. Welcome to the family of God. Go ahead and get in touch with Pathway to Victory and tell us about your decision. We want to rejoice with you and help you take your very first steps as a follower of Jesus. Look, this is the very reason Pathway to Victory exists. Everything we do is to let people all across our country and around the world know that God is waiting for them with open arms. That mission only continues because of friends like you. When you give a generous gift to support Pathway to Victory, I'll be pleased to send you my brand new book, Divine Invasions, as my way of saying thank you. 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Over the years, they gave up on God. When you give to Pathway to Victory, you help me reach that person with the truth that God has not forgotten them. Would you stand with me today? Here's David to explain how you can get in touch.
1: 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And now it's time for a special edition of Ask Dr. Jeffress. Dr. Jeffress stopped by the studio recently to answer a question from one of our listeners. Does God bless us when we give?
0: Well, I think of the Malachi blessing that is promised. Bring all the tithes into the storehouse. In the Bible, the storehouse is the church. And God promises to bless those who follow that command. Now, that's not the prosperity gospel. It's not saying you give in order to get rich. But there are blessings to those who obey God's commands, including the command to give. Sometimes God will bless in other ways other than financial, but sometimes He will bless financially those who are obedient to Him.
1: 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I'm David J. Mullins. Well, God cares about protecting us, but does He still heal us in the here and now? 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
16: Now, if you want to get a snapshot of Bible teaching about how to do well in your job, you can't do better than 1 Thessalonians chapter 4 and verse 11 and 12.
17: Welcome to Open the Bible with Pastor Colin Smith. And Colin, I got to ask you, what do those verses say?
18: Well, here they are. To live quietly, to mind your own affairs, to work with your hands, so that you may walk properly before outsiders and be dependent on no one. Now, Steve, we live in a culture of controversy. If there's a fight, people always want to go where there's a fight. And the very first thing the apostle says to us here, and he says it about work, he says, you want to be the kind of person who lives quietly. You want to be the kind of person who's not courting controversy all the time, not looking for what the next fight is and getting on the bandwagon, but actually contributing. That's the point, contributing to the needs of others. So I think that we have something here that really points us to the way in which we should carry ourselves in the place where we work as well as everywhere else in life.
17: Well, that's what the verses say, and that's the 30-second snapshot of them. Time to dig a little bit deeper. We're, as Pastor Colin just said, in 1 Thessalonians chapter 4, and we'll spend some time in chapter 5 today as well. So join us there as we continue the message, The Urgency of Willing Work. Here is Pastor Colin.
16: Now, if you want to get a snapshot of Bible teaching about how to do well in your job, you can't do better than 1 Thessalonians chapter 4 and verse 11 and 12. Paul describes here a working style that will enable you to have the respect, that's the word he uses, of your colleagues in the workplace, and will ensure normally that you are able to hold and retain and succeed in a job so that you will be able to provide for yourself and for others and not become dependent on others. So that's the whole point of what he is saying here in this verse. If you are not to be dependent on others, then you need to be able to be successful in the work that God has given you to do. And he's going to describe precisely what that looks like. Three things very clearly in this verse. Look at it right there in the Bible. Make it, verse 11, your ambition to lead a quiet life. And you'll notice from verse 12, he's talking about your ordinary daily life. He's talking here about the workplace. Make it your ambition to lead a quiet life. Work quietly. Now, just think about your work. In any workplace, there are some folks who can't do a thing without making a fuss. You know that? Recognize that? The simplest thing, they've got to draw attention to what they're doing and usually how difficult it was and what an effort it was for them actually to do this. They have to make a fuss. And Paul's saying here in regard to working life, if you want to win the respect of your colleagues in the workplace, respect is the issue. If you want not to be dependent on other people, in other words, if you want to succeed in your job, to hold a job and do well in a job, then here's the first principle, work quietly. Don't make a big fuss in the workplace about everything that you do. For as a Christian believer, you do not need to be attracting attention to yourself or what you're doing all the time in the workplace, and God will honor the quietness of your work. It's a biblical principle. Second, work peacefully. Work peacefully. Make it your ambition to lead a quiet life and to mind your own business. Now, I have underlined that phrase in my Bible. Biblical principle for working life. Mind your own business. Now, in any workplace, there is usually some element of intrigue. Office politics, right? And you know what it's like? Who has said what and to whom? What's happening about this person's work? Why has the manager made that particular decision? And why is he on that project and not her? And so forth and so on. Now, here's the biblical principle. And as we take it seriously, it will feed into success in your working life. Mind your own business. It's the word of God. There are no perfect working environments. And the kind of person who is always trying to sort everyone else out will not have the respect of others. And Paul's commending to us the kind of life that will not only succeed, but the kind of life that will glorify God. And that means working quietly. It means working peacefully. Thirdly, it means working productively. Look still at this verse. Make it your ambition to work with your hands just as we told you. Now, just as we told you. Isn't that interesting? So teaching about the importance of being a provider was part of the foundational Christian teaching delivered by the Apostle Paul, just as we told you. We taught about the value of work and of independence and of not being dependent on others. Now, it's very clear from reading Thessalonians, and especially from reading the second letter, that there were some people in the church who just plain were work shy. There are folks like that, don't like to work. And Paul describes them here as the idle, folks who are idle. And he uses that phrase in chapter 5 and verse 14, and he also uses it three times in 2 Thessalonians chapter 3. And Paul is commending throughout these letters the value of working hard, especially as he's speaking to those who have a tendency to be slackers or to be idle. So the principle that we're learning here in relation to all working life, whether it be paid work or whether it be work in which we volunteer, is to aim to be productive. Aim in your work to be a person who's known for getting it done. Aim to be a person who is reliable. Deliver good work, well done, on time, to the glory of God. And what Paul is saying is that if you pursue these things, you will have the respect of other people. You'll win their respect. See, there's a kind of respect that is due because we're created in the image of God. There's a kind of respect that is earned. And that's what Paul talks about here. You win the respect of others, and others will be so glad that they have the privilege and the joy of serving alongside of you. So the Bible is full then of teaching about our working life, this largest part of so many of our lives, to be lived to the glory of God and to be understood as an expression of love. It's love that works quietly and love that works peacefully and love that works productively. It is love that says, I'm going to go into my work today and I'm going to put in a good day and I'm going to accomplish something. I'm going to seek to accomplish something useful and significant for others so that others will thank God for the work that He has enabled me to do. And all this to the glory of God. It's a wonderful thing. So, love, working for the good of others. Now, here's a second and a rather different application that I think is important for us from these verses that are before us today. Love not only works for the good of others, but love discerns how best to serve others. Now, this is very important in the workplace as it is important in family life. And it speaks directly to a tension that I think many of us experience, and it's a tension perhaps not often addressed from the Bible. Here you are a Christian, and you have a heart of love. Paul says in chapter 4 and verse 9 that we've been taught by God love. The spirit of love dwells within us. If you're a Christian, you have compassion. But here you are, a Christian guy running a business, a Christian woman running a business. And you're running a business, not a charity. And you have people who are accountable to you. And sometimes they do marvelous work, and sometimes they do work that's not so good. And you find yourself very, very torn by all of that because you have this impulse to love, but you have responsibilities in relation to work. And how do you tie these things together? How do love and work tie together? That's what we're at right here in Thessalonians. Now, these are very, very difficult and practical decisions, and they relate to family life as well. I mean, how many have been in a situation where there's a friend or a family member, and they've got themselves into debt, or they've got themselves into some difficulty, and you helped them out last time, and you helped them out the time before, but this is now the fifth time, and your question is, am I actually helping by helping, or am I actually making it worse by helping? And compassion and the responsibilities related to work pull apart in your mind, and it's not easy to know what to do about these kinds of things. Now, there are no easy answers, but God has given us two wonderful gifts. The first, of course, is the gift or the impulse of His Spirit. Paul's talking about this when he says that love is within us because we have been taught by God, chapter 4 and verse 9. Don't underestimate the value of the Spirit's prompting within your heart. You know, most weeks, I have the privilege of someone asking a question about a difficult practical decision to which there's no easy answer. Pastor, you know, I'm wondering what I should do about this. And quite often, I'll tell you honestly, I will say, you know, what in your heart of hearts do you think that you should do? And they'll say, well,
9: In my heart of hearts, this is what I think. And 9 times out of 10, I find myself saying, you know, the Holy Spirit has already guided you, and your impulse seems good and wise to me. Pursue it. And that's the gift of God. The Spirit of God lives within you. Now learn to have some confidence in the torturous decisions of life, in the impulse of the Spirit. You have been taught by God. And we should not underestimate that. Thank God that He didn't give us a library of books with detailed instructions for every situation in family and in the workplace. The world couldn't contain the library. But He has given you His Spirit. He's with you.
19: 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Back to the message. Here is Pastor Colin.
9: Now, remember that along with the impulse of the Spirit, we're given the guidance of the Word of God, the instruction of the Word. And it is the same Spirit who lives within you who is the Spirit who gave and breathed out the Scriptures. And so whenever you are trying to make a decision and discern in a difficult practical choice, then it's always good to check the impulse of your heart against the Word of God, because the Spirit never contradicts Himself. And right here, in this passage, we are given some very clear biblical instruction about how to help different kinds of people, how love serves different kinds of people, and this relates to the workplace as much as it relates to the family or the church. Now, I want to draw your attention then to chapter 5 and verse 14, where Paul lays this out. We urge you, brothers, warn those who are idle, encourage the timid, and help the weak. Help the weak. Now, this is telling us something very important in terms of how love serves other people. You don't treat everybody the same. The idea that you somehow relate to everybody in the same way is a complete mistake. Paul is saying here that wise leadership within a family, with two different children who are very different, in the workplace with different folks, within the church, you relate in different ways according to discernment of a particular condition. And he gives three examples. Here's someone who's weak. Now that means, honestly, they are not in a position to get themselves out of the situation that they're in. What does love do then? Love helps them. Love helps them. But here's another person who is timid. Now that's a very different situation. This is someone who does have capacity to do something, but they lack confidence. Now, what does love do with regard to the son or the daughter or the person in the workplace who can do something but they lack confidence? Well, you see, the last thing in the world you should do is help them. Because if you help them, you know, you say, oh, here, I'll do this for you, you merely reinforce their timidity, their lack of confidence. You don't help in that situation, you encourage. You say, now look, you're going to do this. And you can do this, and I'm going to stand with you, but you're going to be the one who does it. And I'm going to be the cheerleader for you as you step up to the plate. Love encourages the timid. Here's another person, very, very different situation. A son or a daughter or someone in the workplace who's idle. Now, the last thing in the world you should do is help the idle, because that merely reinforces dependence and makes their idleness worse. The last thing you should do is to encourage the idle. What do with the idle? You warn the idle. You warn the idle. You say to someone who is unwilling to take any responsibility in their own life, now look, and love says this, if you're not prepared to take responsibility here, don't look to me to bail you out. Don't expect me to pick up the slack. If you help the idle, you encourage the idle, you reinforce the idleness. So this is where the gift of the Spirit, together with the guidance of the Word, is such a rich treasure for God's people. Love discerns how to

serve others. And as we walk with the Lord and as we feed the truth of the scripture into our minds, he will help us in the difficult decisions of practical life. Love and work tied together. Love works for the good of others. Love discerns how to serve others. And here's the very last thing. Love appreciates the work of others. Love appreciates the work of others. Chapter 5 and verse 12. We ask you, brothers, to respect those who work hard among you, who are over you in the Lord and admonish you. Hold them in the highest regard in love because of their work. What do we owe to those who work hard?

0: wider. And when you get into your car or you get into the train or whatever that is for you to engage in the means by which you sustain yourself and others, let your spirit be lifted by the fact that this is a God-like thing to do. It is worthy of the highest respect and worthy of being held in love and affection. And let me say this word to kids and students and to all of us whose parents are still alive, and we have the opportunity to express gratitude. Think of those who provide for you now. Your father and your mother work hard so that you should have home and food and clothes, and respect them. That's what Paul says here. Honor your father and mother. Hold them in the highest regard in love because of their work. Thank God for the benefit that comes from the work of others into your life as a child, as a young person, and as you cast back in your own mind and recall the blessing of the work of others that has come into your life, thank God and praise Him for it, especially today, but every day. And then here's the last thing. Notice that Paul is speaking specifically about those who work hard in the church. Verse 12, we're to respect and hold in the highest regard those who work hard among you. He's talking about those who serve volunteers in the church. Love appreciates the work of others. Someone cleaned out the pew that you're sitting in today, this week. Just restocked what's there, and it was a volunteer who came in. Happens every week. Someone teaches your child in Sunday school and spends 2, 3, maybe more hours preparing a lesson so that your child may know more of the blessing of God and the truth of the gospel. There are 1,000 ways in which we benefit from the ministry of others, and as a body, we are to be thankful. We are to say thank you to those whose ministry blesses us. And we are to hold them in the highest regard in love because of their work. And, you know, as we benefit from the ministry of others, and as we think today about the way in which God's blessing pours into our lives because of what others do freely, the question for us obviously is then, what am I now going to do for the good and for the benefit of others? Where will you take responsibility? Where will you say, you can count on me as that? For that, it's a God-like thing to do. And love appreciates the work of others. And as we think about the work of others that's benefited us, I find my mind going to the one whose work benefited me more than anything a father or a mother or a pastor or a volunteer or a friend or a colleague could ever do, the one whose labor was under a cross and he came to help, to save, because I could not get out of the predicament I was in that would leave me bankrupt before God. I'm thinking of Jesus Christ and his work. Brothers and sisters, let us hold Christ in the highest regard, in love, because of his work, and let us then, by his Spirit, serve him and one another.
1: 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And as you give a gift of any amount this month, we want to send you a copy of Tim Keller's book called What is Wrong with the World? And Colin, tell us about this book.
0: Well, I think everybody's heard the phrase that a picture is worth a thousand words.

0: And the Bible answers the question, what is wrong with the world, with the age-old answer, the unchanging answer, that it is sin that's got into the human bloodstream. But you see, what God has done so wonderfully is he speaks to us in language that we can understand. He uses pictures. And what Tim Keller has done so wonderfully here is he's drawn out the pictures that God has used in Scripture to explain what's wrong with the world, to tell us what sin is and what it's like. So, for example, it's like a predator, like an animal in the story of Cain and Abel. God says sin is crouching at the door as if it was ready to attack and to destroy. Or it's like leprosy, which we have in the story of Naaman. This goes through and it gets at the question, what is it that's wrong with the world? That's a question that any thinking person really needs to grapple with. And it enables us to grapple with it in a way that we are able to understand. It's beautifully written. It's an easy read. And it answers one of the most important questions we can ever face.
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